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3: His attributes are his glory. What is the glory of God? We point at the character of God. We point at the nature of God. We point at the work of God. We point to God. What does it mean that God is glorious? Look, right there. I don't know how to define it, but look at it. This plays out in Scripture in Exodus 33. You remember Moses is on the mountain and he's asked God, he's overwhelmed with God's graciousness. He's overwhelmed with the fact that God didn't destroy his people when he had every right to. And he says, God, show me your glory. It's an amazing request. And he says, Moses, if I let you see all my glory, you would die. You couldn't handle it. So remember, he places him in the cleft of a rock and he says this, I will cause my goodness to pass before you and I'll declare my name. You want to see my glory? I'm going to show you a bit of myself. I'm going to show you my goodness and then I'm going to declare my name to you. And then chapter 4, he moves on. The Lord descended in a cloud and stood with him and proclaimed the name of the Lord. The Lord comes to him and he proclaims his name to him. And he passes by him proclaiming, the Lord, a God, merciful and gracious, slow to anger, abounding in steadfast love and faithfulness. Show me your glory, God. God says, here's my name. I am merciful and gracious, slow to anger, abounding in steadfast love and faithfulness, forgiving iniquity and transgression and sin. I will by no means clear the guilty, visiting the iniquity of the fathers on the children and their children's children to the third and fourth generation. When Moses asked to see God's glory, God says, look, look, this is who I am. Here's my goodness and my grace and my mercy and my steadfast love and my forgiveness and my faithfulness. To speak of the glory of God is to speak of the very essence of his being. It's a celebration of who he is. The heavens, Psalm 19, declare the glory of God. We look at the heavens, we point to the heavens, and we see something of the glory and the splendor and the majesty of God. That's his glory. Now, as I said, the word for glory is also translated heavy. It speaks of something weighty, something significant, something with gravitas. It's a reminder. The very act of speaking of the glory of God is a reminder not to take God lightly, which is precisely what's taken place in this text. The people of God took God lightly. They took him for granted. They treated him like a good luck charm, instead of treating him as the glorious God that he is. And when the child is named Ichabod, no glory, the glory has departed. It's not a statement that God was actually in the box and is now gone. God is omnipresent, right? God is everywhere all the time. But hear this, God is not everywhere all the time in the same way. And what I mean by that is that in a statement like this, where has the glory gone? The glory is not with us. It's to say that we are no longer in the benevolent presence of God. We are no longer experiencing his goodness and his graciousness. His mercy is no longer with us. We are experiencing his judgment. And until similar judgment comes upon Israel, it's described in Ezekiel, when the glory of God comes out of the temple, it had returned, it comes out of the temple and it departs. Until we get to that point, this is, I think, the low spot in Israel's history. This is the bottom. And Shiloh becomes an example later in Scripture of what happens when God's people are disobedient and treat him as useful instead of worthy. Psalm 78, when God heard

0: he was full of wrath, and he utterly rejected Israel. He forsook his dwelling at Shiloh, the tent where he dwelt among mankind. Jeremiah would issue this warning on behalf of God in chapter 7. Has this house, which is called by my name, become a den of robbers in your eyes? Behold, I myself have seen it, declares the Lord. Go now to my place that was in Shiloh, where I made my name dwell at first, and see what I did to it because of the evil of my people Israel. This moment becomes a moment that Israel looks back on. You want to know what happens when you forsake God? Go visit Shiloh. Shiloh's not there anymore, is it? That's right. It's been devastated. It's been ravaged. It sits under defeat. Why? Because my people had no regard for me. My people were disobedient to me. And this is the end of the house of Eli. The only legacy, a grandson who carries the name Ichabod. And what do we do with that? It's probably not the happy, fun sermon you were hoping for this morning. I think it reminds us of a few truths. Let's think through this, looking back at the text. The first is God's faithfulness to his word. The way this story is recorded, and this is very common in prophetic literature, the judgment of God is announced, and then the very next account is the fulfillment of that judgment. The battle against the Philistines took place years and years after the pronouncement of the man of God in chapter 2 and the words of Samuel in chapter 3. We are years later. But the account is constructed this way to show us God said it, he does it. God's word can be trusted. The sin has been carried on for years, but we don't have an account of that. Hophni and Phinehas, there's no sign of their repentance. There's no sense that they turned from God, that they heeded the warnings that were given them by their dad, by these men, by Samuel. This is going on and on and on. But all we are given in the account is that God pronounces judgment, and then God enacts that judgment. When God says it, it will happen, period. God is faithful to his word. Secondly, God is faithful to his rule. Notice that there is no explanation in this text of God's providence. There's no justification of God's actions. And I would guess, as we read the narrative, as you've read the narrative, you never questioned God's involvement. You assumed it. When Israel goes against the Philistines and they lost, I'm guessing if you've spent any time in your Bible, your immediate thought is, well, they lost because God wanted them to be defeated. And when they grab the ark and they lose again, your assumption just in the back of your head was, well, they lost because God didn't ordain the victory. No explanation is given. The assumption is God's rule and God's providence. Why did Israel lose the battle? Military strategy was poor, bad planning, just not enough people. Answer that question this way. Were the odds against them as they faced the Philistines worse than they were when they faced Egypt? A bunch of slaves trying to leave with no weapons, trying to flee the most powerful army in the world. Were the odds against the Philistines worse than they were against Jericho? This fortified city that they had no hope of defeating, they had no ability to overcome, it was too self-sufficient to lay siege. Were the odds greater against the Philistines? No. What's different? In both those accounts, they did exactly what God told them to do. They were obedient. And we just see the outcome of the battle. When they're obedient, they win. Not because they're better, not because walking around a building is great military strategy, but because God brings the victory. God is in control. The battle belongs to the Lord. That's the assumption of the historical view of the whole narrative of Scripture, is that God is at work behind the scenes. He is active in all of this, stated or not. Thirdly, we're reminded in this passage of God's faithfulness to judge. Now, this is not a subject that we like to talk about very much. And to be honest, someone who always wants to talk about God's judgment puts me off a little bit. You probably feel the same way. You met those people. All they want to talk about is wrath and God's judgment. But his judgment is real. We're reminded in Ecclesiastes, these things are certain, that you will die, every man dies, and after death comes judgment. God is the judge, and God promises to judge sin. And because of the holiness of God's character, because of his glory, there are only two options to deal with that. Option number one is to choose to ignore sin and any provision that's made for sin. And if you do that, the judgment of God that's been promised, that is clear in Scripture, is an eternity in hell. An eternity, to use the language I used before, where you are absent in its entirety the benevolent presence of God. Even the non-believer in this world that God has created experiences constantly God's benevolence and God's goodness, right? The ability to breathe, the ability to laugh, the ability to see color, the ability to have relationship, those come to the sinner and the saved alike. The rain falls on the just and the unjust. God's benevolence is present even in the lives of those who don't believe. In hell, it's an eternity of being separated from the benevolent presence of God. No goodness, no mercy, no grace, no beauty. It's real. And this is what Scripture says. This is option one: ignore sin, suffer this judgment. Or option two: put your trust in Christ. And when you put our trust in Christ, God doesn't say, oh, you've trusted my son, I will now ignore my judgment. He can't. He's holy. As Romans says, he is both just and the justifier. How does he justify us? How does he declare us righteous while at the same time being just? Being just to his character and to his holiness and his goodness and his righteousness. How can he do justice to his righteousness and justify people like you and me? Say we're righteous when we're not. Well, there's only one way, is to punish our sin in his son on the cross so that Jesus receives all the wrath of hell for our sin on his back, and we receive all the righteousness of Christ to our account. Those are the options. Those are the options. And there isn't another way. There aren't more options. It is either accept Christ or reject Christ, an eternity without God. What is the essence of heaven? For all the things that heaven is and the glorious things that it's described, fundamentally, at its core, what heaven is about is living eternally in the benevolent presence of God, enjoying him forever, without sin, only mercy, only grace, only love, all the time, forever. God is faithful to judge. Now, believer, we live on the other side of the cross, and I know people, they look at the Old Testament, well, that's the God of the Old Testament. That's what God did to sin. That's how he judged. But we live on the other side of the cross, and we live in the era of grace now. Well, amen and amen. I think you're misunderstanding the Old Testament if you think the Old Testament is wrath and the New Testament is grace. What does John say when John, in his prologue, he says, listen, what we've received is grace upon grace. The Old Testament is God's grace to his people. The New Testament is greater grace. It's greater revelation, but it's all grace. You say, well, wait a second. We're talking about sin, but doesn't Romans 5 tell me that I'm justified before God if my faith is in Christ? Yes. That I have peace with God, that I rejoice in the hope of God, that I rejoice in the grace of the cross that conquers sin? Yes, yes, and yes. All that's true. How does Romans 5 end? That where sin abounds, believer, hear this, if you are in Christ, where sin abounds, grace does much more abound. So pastor, don't start telling us about God's judgment against sin. I'm saved. I'm in Christ. I've named the name of Christ. A text like this forces you, I hope, to ask the question, am I just trusting in God as an object? Or is he really worthy of all my affection and all the glory I have to give? Where sin abounds, grace does much more abound. And so what's the right response to that? Romans 6. Should I continue in sin that grace abounds? Hey, if when I sin, there's just more grace, then I'm just going to go about sinning because then it's just grace upon grace upon grace. What's Paul's answer? God forbid. God forbid. How can we, who have been made dead to sin, then live in it? Instead, we are now slaves, not to unrighteousness, but to righteousness. To say that another way, when you are truly in Christ and you've been justified, Romans 5, and you have the hope of glory, Romans 5, and you have the righteousness of Christ, Romans 5, and you've been saved from Adam by the second Adam, Romans 5, and you live in grace, Romans 5, Romans 6, you walk in obedience. It manifests itself in the fruit of obedience. To bring it back to 1 Samuel, that is the proper response to the grace of God. It's not assuming his blessing and not presuming upon his grace, but being obedient in light of his mercy, in light of his blessing, in light of his grace. How do you view God this morning? Do you view God as useful or as worthy? Do you view God as a good thing to do? I do the God thing. Church is a good thing. I like the moral fabric of a church. I like the friendships and the fellowship. They're good people. Church is good for my kids. Some of you may be here for that reason. I want my kids to grow up in church. I want my kid to have those things. I had those things. I mean, it's not really for me, but it's good for them. And church gives me a good moral compass, or church is at least mostly conservatives, the people I like to hang out with. It looks different than it might have looked in Samuel 4, but it is still possible to presume upon the grace of God and to presume upon his favor. Isn't this the heart of what Paul gets at in 2 Timothy when he says that there is a form of godliness without power? There is a form, a life that looks godly, but there's no power behind it because they don't really know Christ. They're treating him as useful and not as worthy. You look like a believer. You show up with the holy artifacts of Christianity. You dress the part. You look the part. You act the part. You speak the part. You've been shouting for the ark of God to be brought into the battle, but you've never dealt with sin. There's never been genuine repentance. The glory had left Israel. The ark would return. The glory of God would return and enter into the temple. But then, as I mentioned earlier, in Ezekiel's time, the glory would depart again, and it would not return for a long time. And people waited and waited and waited, a longing for the presence of God to be among them, a longing for him to come back, and he didn't come back, and he didn't come back, and he didn't come back for decades, and then for centuries. And then John tells us that he did come back, not in a box and not in a cloud. But how did he come back? In a person. The word became flesh and dwelt among us, and we beheld the glory of God. This is what God has done, 2 Corinthians 4. He has caused light to shine in the darkness so that we can have a knowledge of the glory of God. Where is it found? In the face of Jesus Christ. The picture of John 1 is that this glory that has departed has returned. And he's returned with a message of grace and a call of people to repentance. The glory of God is on display, not in a temple, not in a box, not behind a veil, but in the person and the work of Jesus Christ, who died on the cross and rose again to conquer death and ascended into heaven and sits at the right hand of God and will come again in glory when you repent and turn to him. Is when you see the light of the glory of God in his face. But it requires repentance. It requires any confession in your heart that, you know what, God, I do in fact treat you as useful. I like the God thing. I like that tool in my belt, but not as worthy. Now, if you're genuinely a believer, I think it's wise for us to evaluate ways that we tend toward that, even though that's not the final disposition of our heart. In what ways do I, even as a believer, begin to treat God like a thing that's attached to my life as opposed to the object of all my affection? Isn't that Romans 12? I know I quote it constantly. In light of the gospel, Romans 1 to 11, what is the logical thing to do? Present your entire bodies a sacrifice to God. To lay yourself completely on the altar, a living sacrifice. Chuck Swindoll used to say the problem with living sacrifices is they want to get off the altar. Right? If you're a believer, evaluate the ways in which you are prone to treat God like an object and not a God like he is worthy. And if you do not know Christ, if you shout for the ark, You do the right things in the name of God and you show up, but you've not repented, you've not turned to Christ, and you look at your life and there's no fruit, there's no obedience, there's no lasting evidence, then repent today and you can know the glory of this salvation. You can know the hope of glory when you repent. Let's pray. Father, thank you for your word, and in particular for this word. Ancient words written so long ago for a culture and an audience so distinct from ours in many ways, and yet so like ours. Father, I pray for us who truly do know you and have been redeemed by the power of your Son, by putting our faith and trust in the work he did on the cross. Father, I pray that we might just weed out those areas of our lives that where the habits of the flesh are still present, that our old habits have not completely been mortified, and we treat you in some way like an object instead of the glorious God that you are. Root those out in us. Bring us to repentance that we might enjoy your presence where there is fullness of joy. And Father, for any in this room that don't know you, they're here. They look like a believer. There's nothing external where we would know whether or not they know you. But Father, they know in their heart they've never turned from their own way toward you. They've never turned from their sin. They've never repented. They have a form of godliness, but there's no power. Father, would you this very day, by your Spirit, even in this moment, move upon their hearts and bring them to repentance that they may know you and they may have a knowledge of your glory found in the face of Jesus Christ this day. We pray this in the name of our Lord and Savior Jesus. Amen.
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3: Those wedding RSVPs are starting to roll on in. Hey, I am Katie Evans. I am getting married in October, and while the internet and different bridal sources say you should send out your invitations 6 to 8 weeks before the wedding, I decided to go with a couple months before because I had them printed and they were just sitting there, and why not? A lot of people traveling from out of town. I can do things however I want. So I sent them. And the RSVPs are starting to roll in. It's exciting to see who is going to make it. So far, got a good count. I'd say about a third of the people. Now, of course, they have until the end of September to RSVP, but it's just exciting. The wedding's going to be here in, let's see, just about 3 months. Woo! Oh boy, it's getting there. Yeah, it's going to be in October, and I am so excited that God led me to the right person for me. And if you are praying for that right person, I know God will pull through for you as well. But yeah, those RSVPs are rolling on in, and I am stoked.
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7: I'm Donna Rush with Soquel's Morning Rush. 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
2: Story with a twist. That Carson couple has been arrested. Detectives say they were operating an abusive elder care facility, including at this house and other locations around Carson, apparently with no license, while committing fraud. Neighbors call it the House of Horrors.
3: In the middle of the night, we would hear like just yelling coming from that house, saying like, oh, I'm screaming here because nobody cares.
2: Sylvia Cruz says this neighborhood is normally quiet and that many older people live here.
3: It's just kind of crazy to know that to find out that there was elderly being most mistreated out there, because this entire block I grew up here, it's just elderly. My grandpa, he's in hospice right now, and we're making sure he gets the best care.
2: Carson Sheriff.
1: That's a story that happened right here in Los Angeles recently, and it's a terrible story of elder abuse. And we should pay more attention to that. This kind of thing is happening all the time. With me to talk about it is Daniel Maciosi. He's with Berglund & Johnson, the personal injury attorneys that really care. 1-800, the number 4, in the words, if hurt, is how you connect with our friends at Berglund & Johnson. Daniel, welcome back to the Pastor Scott Show.
4: Thank you very much. It's great to be here.
1: Daniel, when you hear cases like this, as attorneys, you at Berglund & Johnson deal with elder abuse all of the time. You know, one of the shocking things about this case is this is an unlicensed facility. You know, I don't know why people would do that, put their family into an unlicensed facility, but even the licensed ones have problems like this from time to time.
4: That's correct. I mean, all of the cases that I've been associated with have been against licensed facilities, and this is a rather unusual story, just in terms of the type of cases that I would see come across my desk. And so it is shocking, but it's also shocking that this type of thing also happens with licensed facilities as well.
1: Yeah, you know, when families place a loved one in a care home like this, they do that because they trust the place, right? But there's a business element. You think about cost, you think about location, you know, what kind of amenities they have. There's other things that go into that decision. What responsibilities do these facilities have under California law to, you know, obviously protect their elderly residents?
4: Well, there's a number of responsibilities that they have, but I would say the primary one is that they have a duty to provide what's called custodial care. And that means ensuring that residents receive assistance with their daily needs like mobility, hygiene, nutrition, medical monitoring, and so forth. And part of that is assessing residents and implementing care plans that are designed to address known risks, such as fall risks or pressure injury risks.
1: Yeah. Well, you know, for listeners who might currently have a parent or grandparent in a care facility, or they're looking for one, what are some warning signs that facility might be not very good, frankly? When I was a kid, I was 10 or 12 years old, I actually watched my great-grandmother get abused in a facility. We showed up for a visit, and sure enough, we caught him in the middle of sort of tossing her around in the bed as they're turning her over, and she was screaming. It was, I'll never forget that. And, you know, obviously you put somebody in a place like that because you think it's going to they'll be taken care of, but that's not always the case. So other than screaming and yelling, what are some things that people should be looking at?
4: Yeah, so I would say that there's a number of things. So first of all, in terms of physically, I would look for things like unexplained injuries, frequent falls, weight loss, dehydration, the appearance of bed sores. All of those things are major red flags. But also you could look at some of the more subtle indications like poor hygiene or unchanged bedding. And then also behaviorally, you know, if you notice that your loved one has become withdrawn or fearful or confused, that's something that also would sort of tip you off that maybe something is not really going the way that you think it should be. And then another important sign also is how the facility communicates. If they're being evasive, dismissive, or inconsistent in how they communicate with the family, that can indicate deeper issues as well.
1: That is, all of that is really good advice. And as a pastor, I've been in a lot of facilities, and I always go in checking for those things. Unfortunately, lots of times families aren't visiting, and they're not paying attention. And that's another reason that these things happen sometimes. So if a family has some questions, or maybe before even placing somebody in one of these facilities, or maybe you're putting yourself in one. You know, lots of people say, you know what, time for me to go to assisted living, and you make that decision on your own, which I think is great if you make that decision. You still need to ask some questions. So what kinds of questions should people ask before putting a loved one into a home like this?
4: Well, in most of the cases that we've dealt with, a big concern is staffing. And so I would look at, you know, if you visit the facility, are staff responding to call lights and things like that? Do they appear to be able to handle the number of patients that are at the facility? You can directly ask, you know, how many registered nurses, how many certified nursing assistants do you have on staff at, you know, during each shift? And you can also ask how many patients are there. And under state regulations, there's required number of hours per patient per day that are required in nursing homes or skilled nursing facilities and staffing ratios in hospitals. And so asking those type of questions would be helpful. In addition, I think the California Department of Health has some great resources. You can go online and actually look at the complaints that have been filed against particular facilities and whether those have been substantiated or not. And so doing that due diligence beforehand, you know, in addition to actually visiting the facility is a really good way to, you know, guard against these type of neglect or abuse cases that we see.
1: You're listening to the Pastor Scott Show. My guest is Daniel Maciosi. He's with Berglund & Johnson. You can go to berglundandjohnson.com, Christian law firm here in Los Angeles. And their phone number is 1-800, the number 4, if hurt. One of the areas of law that they practice a lot is elder abuse, which unfortunately is needed because there is so much of this going on. And, if somebody right now is concerned that their loved one might be experiencing neglect or abuse, what's a step they should take right away? And maybe your concern isn't, you know, you can't put your finger on it, but you're worried about it. There's something bothering you. What should they do to begin?
4: Well, there's a few different things. So number one, if it looks like, you know, something has actually happened or there's a serious concern that something may be happening, the family can make a complaint to the Department of Public Health and they'll actually do an investigation. And apart from that, I would say, you know, maybe getting, you know, an attorney involved to help investigate. Like when potential clients come to us, we'll, you know, look at the medical records. We'll try to look at everything that's happened. Sometimes we'll, you know, as necessary, get medical experts involved to determine whether there was a breakdown in care or what that breakdown was. And then we can advise the potential client if there is something there to be concerned about as well.
1: Do you find that when these cases come to you that it's more systemic within the entire facility, or how often is it just one person and for whatever reason that one person has not received good care, but generally it's okay, or is it kind of facility-wide usually?
4: It tends to be more systemic, and I think I mentioned staffing earlier in our conversation, and, you know, unfortunately that tends to be a decision that's financially driven, and typically what we see is that when there's staffing constraints, there's a more likelihood that it's not just a one-off incident, that if one particular resident is not receiving the proper care, it probably affects other residents as well. And it may also indicate an ongoing problem with a particular family member that you're concerned about.
1: Yeah, so the systemic issues is a big deal, and it's important to just go ahead and take action. You know, if you've got a hunch about something, like you said, call the health department, they'll show up. And if you need to do more, Berglund & Johnson is a law firm here that is ready to help you. Tell us about your firm and what people should do when they call you.
4: Yeah, so just I think one of the things that, that people should keep in mind is that it's really important to document what the observations are, if they're able to take photos of what they've observed, collecting the necessary medical records for us to be able to evaluate the case. That really speeds up the process. Often that tends to be something that, that becomes a bottleneck, is trying to get the all of the relevant medical records. And often what we see is that the injured person has been in a number of facilities, and so there can be some challenges with even identifying where the problem actually started. You know, maybe it wasn't this one facility that the family is concerned about. It could have happened further down the line. You know, so it just depends. But the more complete information we have, the better positioned we would be in terms of advising.
1: Right. So it can be very complex, and that's one of the reasons that you might need to engage with an attorney right away if you're dealing with a situation with a loved one. How do people get in touch with you at Berglund & Johnson? What's the best way?
4: Just on the phone. I think you mentioned our number.
1: 1-800, the number 4, and the words, if hurt.
4: That's correct.
1: 1-800, the number 4, and the words, if hurt. You can also go online, berglundandjohnson.com. It's a Christian law firm, so you can talk about your faith and your concerns along those areas, and they take a lot of cases in this. I think it's important, Daniel, to be proactive in taking care of your loved one if they are in a facility like this. Daniel Maciosi, thanks for joining me today on the Pastor Scott Show.
4: Thank you very much, Pastor Scott. I appreciate it.
1: All right. 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Or call the number 1-800, the words, the number 4 and the words, if hurt. 1-800, the number 4 and the words, if hurt. We'll be right back with Pastor Scott Show.
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1: 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Let's go to clip number 1.
5: In court to face an involuntary manslaughter charge related to her son's alleged actions on an e-motorcycle. On April 16th, 81-year-old Vietnam veteran Ed Ashman was walking near El Toro High School in Lake Forest when prosecutors say the woman's 14-year-old son crashed into him while riding an e-motorcycle that was illegal for the 14-year-old to be riding. And prosecutors say before the crash, the mom knew it was illegal and still let him ride anyway. They say last year, well before the crash, 50-year-old Tommy Major of Aliso Viejo admitted that she knew her son rode recklessly. It happened, prosecutors say, in a 28-minute interaction with sheriff's deputies caught on a body-worn camera.
1: There have been two very sad stories in the news here in Southern California about e-bikes or e-motorcycles and kids. That one in Orange County, where the mom is actually being prosecuted because she let her kid ride this bike illegally, and she knew all about that. And then another story that is a tragedy in Simi Valley, where a young child, seventh grader, was hit by a train while he was riding his e-bike. And these stories, they happen all the time, and there's a whole lot of reason for it, and it is worth having a conversation to make sure that we understand the dangers of these things, and not just what happened in these stories, but about safety, awareness, and all of those different things. With me to talk about it is Stephen Johnson. Stephen Johnson is an attorney at Berglund & Johnson, our great partners here on the Pastor Scott Show and KKLA. BerglundandJohnson.com is the website. Stephen, welcome back to the Pastor Scott Show.
6: Hi, Pastor Scott. Thanks for having me.
1: You know, Stephen, we've talked about e-bikes and the dangers before, but when we look at these stories that are happening now, this just is, it's a tragedy, this thing, especially in Simi Valley. You know, both stories are terrible, but the Simi Valley one is just very sad and impacts a lot of kids and a lot of people.
6: Yeah, it's an extremely terrible tragedy. It, as you said, it involves a young child and a grieving family, and I live in Moore Park, and that's pretty close to Simi Valley. The community has been really impacted and affected by this loss. I believe the child was a teenager, 13 years old, riding his e-bike and was struck and killed by a train. The city's really come together. The county has really come together. They're doing a lot of fundraisers for the family, which is good to see. Mm. But just all in all, it's just a terrible tragedy.
1: It's a terrible thing. And, you know, I think it raises a lot of questions. You know, for me as a dad, and my older son now is driving, which is horrific. Thankfully, the price of gas is keeping him home a little more. But then it brings the question of, well, what about an e-bike? You know, what about some alternatives for that? And then I see stories like this. And, you know, one question I have is, you do a lot of cases at Berglund & Johnson related to e-bikes and this kind of thing. Are riders, especially children, more distracted on an e-bike because they're not pedaling? You know, what's the deal with the e-bike? Why is it so seemingly more dangerous?
6: Well, first, they travel at a pretty high rate of speed. So most riders don't really appreciate stopping distance or reaction time or how difficult it may be for drivers to even see them. So they really have a false sense of security when they're on these e-bikes. They're also extremely vulnerable on these e-bikes. So even if they're following the rules of the road, all it takes is for one negligent driver or something bad to happen where it could end their life or seriously injure them. So I think families really view e-bikes similar to traditional bicycles, where they're really not that at all. They're extremely more dangerous.
1: Yeah. And I think you might, maybe because it's a motorized vehicle, you feel more empowered, you know, as a kid, you know, riding it is faster. All of those things, and some of those things in these cases might factor in a little bit. You know, when you're dealing with this, one of the things you want to do is say, you know, who's responsible? You look at the behavior of the kid, or in the other story, the mom, you know, she didn't do it, but she knew that her kid was riding illegally and doing illegal things, and she didn't do anything, so she's criminally liable here. But in the one where the child's hit by a train, you know, there's, I don't know the details. Did the gates come down? Did he try to ride around it? What are the issues of responsibility when it comes to this kind of thing?
6: Yeah. So just speaking with respect to the Simi Valley incident, for example, when it involves a train and then a pedestrian or someone on a bicycle, these cases are very fact specific. And the main question you want to ask is, did every party fulfill their responsibility in the correct way? And you need to determine whether this could have been prevented. Were there preventable hazards? Were there inadequate warnings? Was there poor visibility? Were there other known dangers that were just not addressed? Oftentimes, there's not one single factor. It's always a combination of circumstances. So, you know, it's really important to look into all the evidence, be patient, because that evidence is not always going to come in immediately. You have to look at the surveillance footage, electronic data, or the black box reporters, witness statements. There's just a whole multitude of things that need to be looked at before really anyone can determine who's responsible.
1: Yeah. You know, it's... You know, you've got little kids too. Our kids are growing up in a world where there's all kinds of dangers that we didn't have. You know, and I used to ride my bicycle all over town, but I knew something about that is that I knew I had to follow the rules of the road. And probably I rode on the sidewalks and stuff, which you're not really allowed to do, I think, actually. But you do, and it feels safer. But eventually I would ride in the road, and I would make a left-hand turn in the left-hand lane and all of that. There's something intuitively that doesn't seem like that safe, but that is probably more safe, right? To follow the rules of the road. Are we still teaching our kids that?
6: Well, yeah, absolutely. It obviously depends on how old your kid is when you're seeing them ride on the sidewalk versus the street. I mean, I have a 5-year-old son and an 8-year-old daughter. I would never want them riding in the street, unless they're extremely closely supervised or in a very closed environment away from cars. It's important to follow the rules of the roads. It's important to have these direct conversations with your kids about the rules of the road. It's not just having that conversation once. You got to have that conversation over and over and over again. And, you know, these incidents that recently happened, they can be used as teaching tools to have conversations with your kids.
1: That's right. And parents should know they're responsible for it, as the Orange County woman is discovering, right, is that she's got some criminal liability. And, of course, you might have civil liability as well if your child has an accident, right, because it's like a car, right? You're going to have insurance and you're going to have other things come up.
6: I mean, parents are responsible for their kids, right? Especially if they're, you know, not an adult yet. So if a parent does know, in fact, that their child is doing something wrong and continues to let it happen, yeah, they can be financially responsible and also criminally responsible.
1: Yeah. Yeah, so you've dealt with a lot of families in this at Berglund & Johnson. My guest is Stephen Johnson. He's an attorney at Berglund & Johnson. You can go to berglundandjohnson.com. The phone number there is 1-800-4-IF-HURT, 1-800-443-4878. You know, before we go, we've talked about the grieving families and stuff. You've dealt with a lot of grieving families and kind of going through the legal aspects of these things, which unfortunately are part of it. What are some thoughtful steps that you'd say to families, and especially families who might be grieving during this time?
6: So I primarily focus on compassion and patience. You know, families are always searching not only for answers or for quick answers, but for an understanding and accountability. And, you know, oftentimes in these serious death cases, it requires a lot of patience to gather all the facts and all the evidence, to learn what happened, to learn how to prevent it from happening again. And so I just try to be there for the client while working on the back end, trying to find out all the facts and determining who really is the responsible party, what ought to have happened, how could this have been prevented. That's basically, that's my MO when I have, you know, yeah, a client go through a serious situation like this.
1: Yeah. Well, that's something that we appreciate about all of you guys at Berglund & Johnson, that I get to work with you guys on different things now and then. And I really appreciate the fact that you bring your faith into it as well. So if the client is a Christian, you pray with your clients, and you understand the different issues that people have going through this, even spiritually.
6: Oh, absolutely. I mean, I think the most common question I get from my Christian clients is, you know, is it okay to sue? So we walk them through that. We help, you know, help guide them, you know, through the reasons why it is okay in certain circumstances, that we always try to resolve cases prior to filing a lawsuit. But, you know, at the same time, we need to demand accountability when no one is really accepting responsibility when they ought to.
1: Yeah,
6: so,
1: and that's a big
6: more
1: part.
6: More accountability means a safer world.
1: That's right. It's a big part of preventing these things in the future. Stephen, thanks for coming on and talking about this. I know it's a hard subject and very close to home for a lot of us. Really appreciate that. Best way to reach you at Berglund & Johnson?
6: You can call us at 1-800-4-IF-HURT. 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
1: All right, berglundandjohnson.com, 1-800, the number 4, and the words "if heard." 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
6: Thanks, Scott.
1: We'll be back as The Pastor Scott Show continues. 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
7: 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It brings me so much excitement. Hey, I'm Katie Evans, and if you are out there, you're in high school, maybe you're in your early 20s, and you're just thinking, man, this is going to be something exciting. It's not. Things that excite me now, like this, and trust me, younger folk out there, you're going to get excited about stuff like this too someday. But I rented a carpet cleaner to clean the carpets upstairs and the rugs I've got downstairs. And let me tell you, yes, it was work. It was heavy, you know, but man, the dirty water that came out, I'm like, I vacuum. I try to keep this place clean, and yet there is still dirt. Let's blame Buttercup, my puppy. Yeah, let's blame Buttercup. It's totally all her. I don't spill ever. But yeah, it was worth it to rent that for a couple of hours, get it all clean, get everything nice and fresh. And yeah, it was a little gross, but it was kind of satisfying to see the dirty water get poured on out. Now, none of my carpets.
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15: 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Chapter 2, God is the God who knows and reveals the future. 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And chapter 4, God is the amazing God who is ruler on high. Nebuchadnezzar boasted that he was ruler, but yet he developed a strange sickness that medical profession calls lycanthropic insanity. 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
17: This is Jack Hibbs, and did you know that deception is one of the most prolific, powerful, yet hard to detect powers that are going on in our lives today? Deception. Deception in conversation. Deception in relationships. Deception in the news. Deception in the data. 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
2: 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The print version will be arriving soon for those who receive it through the mail. The July-August issue is the America 250 commemorative issue with four articles addressing aspects of America's past and present and the call for Christians going forward. This was quite an issue to put together, and we hope you gain from reading it. And finally, I mentioned last week that we are hosting back-to-back events in mid-September near where we are based in Minnesota. The first event is the Christian Worldview Speaker Series Listener Event on Saturday, September 12th at Stonehouse Farm in Jordan, Minnesota, just outside the Southwest Metro of the Twin Cities. That is now open for registration at thechristianworldview.org or by calling us. I'll give the number in a second. Pastor Travis Allen, a longtime favorite guest on this program, who is the current pastor of Grace Church in Greeley, Colorado, and the former managing director of Grace to You, and a member of the U.S. Navy SEAL teams, he will be our featured guest that late afternoon and evening. The format will be a live recording of the radio program, with Travis covering a wide range of issues relating to the faith, the church, and current events, both at home and abroad. We'll also take audience questions, and dinner will be served on site as well. Then, just 2 days later, on Monday, September 14th, is our annual Overcomer Foundation Cup golf and dinner event at White Bear Yacht Club near St. Paul, Minnesota. The Overcomer Foundation is the official name of the nonprofit organization that directs the Christian Worldview radio program. And White Bear Yacht Club is one of the top courses in the state, and golfers come from many states across the country to participate in this event, which is why we are hosting back-to-back events. So non-golfers have an event to attend with the Speaker Series Listener event on Saturday, September 12th. And so golfers traveling from out of state can make a weekend of it, attending both the Speaker Series Listener event and also the golf event on Monday, September 14th. So we would love to see you at one or both. You can find out more and register by visiting our website, thechristianworldview.org, or just calling our listener liaison, Rosie, at 1-888-646-2233. All right, now to the preview for today's program. Consider this. Nearly 30% of the Bible deals with prophetic events or issues relating to the future. A majority of the prophecies in Scripture have already come to pass, but there is plenty of prophecy that is yet to be fulfilled. And fulfilled prophecy is one of the greatest evidences that God is trustworthy and His word is true. Consider just some of the Old Testament prophecies about the coming of the Messiah, Jesus Christ, that He would be born of a virgin woman in Bethlehem. He would make an escape to Egypt. He would be rejected by His own people, betrayed by a friend, crucified with sinners, no bones broken on the cross, have His side pierced, and then rise from the dead, to name just a few that were precisely fulfilled. Realizing this,

0: should strengthen the believer's faith in the sovereign God who controls the past, present, and future according to his perfect plan. And yet with the high number and perfect accuracy of fulfilled biblical prophecies, it is odd that many churches tend to avoid the subject of prophecy. It is said that addressing prophecy is complicated and not concrete, that there are many different interpretations, that prophecy is a secondary and potentially divisive issue, or that people have more relevant needs in the here and now. But God intentionally filled his word with prophecy so that believers would know what is coming, yes, but even more so that we would praise and worship God for his power and his plan. Now, while God's word doesn't include every detail we may want about the future, it reveals plenty for the one who diligently studies the Bible and learns under a pastor who, quote, accurately handles the word of truth. And we are living in a time when some of the yet-to-be-fulfilled prophecies are taking shape. The nation of Israel, after being scattered from their promised homeland for 2,000 years, is now living there again. That in itself is a fulfillment of biblical prophecy. Check out Isaiah chapter 11, verse 11, or Ezekiel 11, verse 17. But there is much more to come. A seven-year period of world tribulation, the rise of a world leader called the Antichrist, the rapture or snatching away of church-age believers by Christ, and then the return of Jesus Christ himself to judge and reign on earth for 1,000 years. Now, some believers would dispute what I just said about this premillennial view of biblical prophecy. They don't see ethnic Israel as significant in the future. They don't see a 1,000-year literal reign of Christ on earth, but rather a spiritual reign right now or in the future. So how can we know what is to come? Well, this weekend in part one of our two-week series, Todd Hampson, co-host of the Prophecy Pros podcast and author of many books on prophecy, will join us to lay the groundwork on understanding biblical prophecy. We'll discuss the three main views, amillennialism, postmillennialism, and premillennialism, and a number of future events that Scripture details. Then, next weekend in part two, we'll look at current events in the Middle East, the intractable war with Iran, the rise of the nation of Turkey, and the turning against Israel, all of which are nations with immense prophetic significance in the lead up to the great hope of believers, the return of Jesus Christ. So we hope you join us for 2 weeks of understanding current events in the Middle East through the lens of biblical prophecy. Let's get straight to the interview with Todd Hampson. Todd, thank you for coming on the Christian Worldview radio program today. Let's start out with you telling us about your background, how you became a follower of Christ, and what you do now.
1: David, it's great to join you. I've been looking forward to this. And yeah, I grew up completely unchurched. I was as far from God as you can imagine as a teenager. And I thought the Bible was a book of fairy tales. I didn't think Jesus was a historical person. I believed in evolution. And I wasn't militant about any of that, but it's really just all that I had absorbed growing up. And that was kind of my mindset. Well, as the Lord would have it, I wound up as a young teenager in a Christian school for 3 months. And I have an art background. I love illustrating and drawing characters, as people can see from my books and that sort of thing. And that's always been part of who I am. Well, at that school, my art teacher was also my Bible teacher, and he had a heart for unchurched kids. So I really got all of his attention in our Bible class in terms of asking questions and, you know, trying to figure things out. And most things I could explain away in my mind, or I could say, yeah, that could be true, but not really. But the one thing that really got my attention and broke down some barriers to belief was fulfilled Bible prophecy. The Bible's made up of 28% prophecy when it was originally given. 80% of that has already been fulfilled. 20% is yet future. And that 80%, some of it is not just minute things, but giant sweeping prophecies about world empires, about key figures in history, and stuff that in my teenage mind, I could no longer explain away. So that broke down those barriers and eventually led to my salvation several months later after I left the school. And then from that point forward, gave me a love for apologetics, Bible prophecy, and eschatology, which is just yet unfulfilled future prophecy about the end times. So God had his hand on me at a young age. And looking back now, I can see that at the time I didn't, but that's a pretty quick overview of my story.
0: Well, thank you for sharing how God saved you. It's always just inspiring to hear how God works in a life that is going the wrong way or doesn't know him. And then he draws and brings
1: the hound
0: you
1: to heaven.
0: Yes. That's gives right. you the faith to believe. So thank you again for sharing that. Let's get into our topic for the day, which is we're going to talk a lot about biblical prophecy and the views of the future. I would consider that within those who are professing believers who are sound theologically with regards to the fundamentals of the faith, primary issues like the doctrine of the Trinity, the doctrine of Scripture, who Jesus Christ is, what is the gospel, issues like this that believers are sound on, there are three main views or interpretations, you could say, of what's going to happen in the future. There's amillennialism, there's postmillennialism, and there's premillennialism. And there's variants, many variants within those three main views. Could Sure. you just give us a brief overview of those three views and why you believe premillennialism is the most accurate biblical interpretation?
1: That's a great question, and I love how you framed it because it's a very important issue, but it is secondary to salvation. So in other words, we can disagree with brothers in Christ and sisters in Christ who hold a different view and are still wrestling with theology. We don't have to divide over these issues, but they are very important. And like you said, there's three primary views. Postmillennialism means that they believe Jesus is going to return post or after the church age, and he's going to come and usher in his kingdom. One view, which we'll talk about last, holds that there's a literal future kingdom age, but postmillennialism means Jesus is kind of return and turn this into his kingdom. We're going to evangelize the world. We're going to make it good enough for him to come back. I'm kind of paraphrasing there and playing with that a little bit, but that he's going to return post or after we've brought in the kingdom, and then he'll return. Amillennialism, the A there, really means no millennial kingdom. There's no millennium, that it's really just allegory or symbolism of the church age itself. So in Revelation 20, when it says six times that it's a 1,000-year period, the future kingdom, they would say, well, that's just a number that represents the entire church age. So they allegorize that a bit. And then lastly, there's premillennialism, which is what I hold, and that's that Jesus is going to physically, literally return pre or before a literal future kingdom age. And the reason I believe that is because I come at Scripture with the idea that it is inspired and inerrant and authoritative, and that we can take it at face value. As I mentioned earlier, the prophecies that have been fulfilled were all fulfilled literally down to the very detail. They weren't allegorized. So there's really no reason for us to essentially switch hermeneutics and say, but all the future stuff is allegory. He didn't really mean what he said, even though all the past stuff was fulfilled literally. Now it's all allegory. I'm simplifying it a little bit, but that's the general idea. Yeah. And with that view, you look at Scripture, there's literally hundreds of verses, dozens of passages in the Old Testament about a literal future kingdom age with a descendant of David ruling from Jerusalem. And it's just way too much and way too specific to allegorize. Then you get to the New Testament and you have similar statements. You know, Jesus, when he was at the Last Supper, he said, I will not drink this wine with you again until we are in the kingdom together. And he says in another place, talking to his 12 disciples, you will judge the 12 tribes in the future kingdom. Then even in Acts 2, when he was about to ascend back to heaven, after 40 days of the resurrected Christ walking, talking, and teaching his disciples, the thing that was on their mind was the coming kingdom. They said, is it at this time that you're going to institute the kingdom? And then Jesus said, it's not for you to know the times or the seasons, and then kind of gave them the Great Commission. In other words, the church age has to happen first. You worry about the Great Commission. I'll worry about the timing of the future kingdom. But at no point did he say, no, it's just an allegory. It's not really a kingdom. Now, one other caveat I want to mention is that, of course, there is the kingdom of darkness and the kingdom of light. There's a grand overarching kingdom for sure. Every believer is part of God's sovereign kingdom. But as I mentioned, there's just way too many specific verses and passages and large chunks of the Old Testament prophets, particularly, and the Psalms, that talk about a specific future kingdom run by Jesus in Jerusalem, and that governs the whole world. And we learn in the last three chapters of the book of Revelation that the kingdom comes before eternity. So they're two different things. So the kingdom's kind of the, I call it the front porch or the kickoff party for eternity. It's kind of a foretaste of what eternity is going to be like. And it is admittedly hard to believe. When you read some of those details, you're tempted to allegorize it because it's so strange. A new Jerusalem coming down, all kinds of weird stuff. But again, if 80% of the prophecies of the Bible that make up 28% of the Bible were all fulfilled literally and exact, there's no reason for us to switch hermeneutics or Bible study methods and then suddenly say, just because this future stuff is strange and out there and weird and hard to imagine, that it's all allegory. So that's a little bit of a lengthy explanation, but hopefully that covers those three.
0: That was good. And it's key to make the distinction that each of the three views have the word millennial in them. And the view of what the millennium is for the premillennial interpretation of Scripture is that it's a literal 1,000-year reign by Jesus Christ on earth. Whereas other two views, the amillennial view and the postmillennial view, is that that is a spiritual reign of Christ. It's not literal. I think for the amillennial view, it's actually taking place right now, potentially.
1: Yeah, we're in the kingdom now.
0: Right. So that's a very big distinction between those two views and the premillennial view as far as the literal 1,000-year reign by Christ. Well, thank you for explaining that. Now, there's another word I want you to define, and it's dispensationalism. Mm-hmm. And I'm just going to read an online definition of dispensationalism. Quote, God deals with humanity through distinct historical, quote, dispensations or eras, each with different responsibilities and tests for man. This framework, dispensationalism, divides biblical history and prophecy into periods, with the current church age seen as a parenthesis between God's dealings with Israel. Maybe you could clarify, what is dispensationalism, and does one have to be dispensational to be premillennial? Because I would definitely understand the Bible to teach premillennialism,
1: right?
0: But I don't go around calling myself a dispensationalist. Todd Hampson will answer that question after this break to tell you about some ministry resources and updates. We have links to Todd, his books on prophecy, and the Prophecy Pros podcast that he co-hosts. You can find all that at thechristianworldview.org. Back in 2 minutes, I'm David Wheaton, and you are listening to the Christian Worldview radio program. The classroom and the dorm room students encounter at secular and, yes, Christian colleges lead to as many as 50% of students who profess upon entering college to be born-again Christians not saying the same 4 years later. So how can students avoid spiritual shipwreck? In my book, University of Destruction, Your Game Plan for Spiritual Victory on Campus, I give a scouting report on the three pillars of peril in college and provide a game plan to be an overcomer. This would be a meaningful gift for the high school or college students in your life. And there's a free study guide available as well. University of Destruction is soft cover, 176 pages, and retails for $17. 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The July-August issue of The Christian Worldview Journal commemorates 250 years of America. Ed Vitagliano of American Family Association writes how foundations of our past provide a blueprint for future political and cultural renewal. My column is about the consequences of a nation rebelling against God and the blessings for repentance as described in Psalm chapter 2. There is lots of additional content, including the insert with resources for adults and children. 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I'm David Wheaton. 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Our topic today is part one of Understanding Current Events in the Middle East Through the Lens of Biblical Prophecy. And our guest is Todd Hampson of the Prophecy Pros podcast and author of the Nonprofits Guide series. Todd, I read a definition of dispensationalism at the end of the last segment, that God deals with humanity through distinct historical dispensations or eras, each with different responsibilities and tests. Could you define what dispensationalism is, and does one have to be dispensational to hold the premillennial understanding of biblical prophecy?
1: First of all, that definition was a great definition, and actually within dispensationalism, there's differences of opinion on how many dispensations there are and that kind of thing. The reason I love dispensationalism, it's not something you would go evangelize with or talk to a brand new believer about. But as you study scripture, it's a way to understand how God works in different economies, so to speak, or different administrations. And the key thing is the attack that dispensationalism gets sometimes is that people say it's forced on the text, but it's really not. Paul actually uses the word. It's oikonomia. It means economy. And that's where the word dispensation comes from. And Paul references the current dispensation or economy, which is the church age. So that is technically in dispensational thinking. One of the dispensations is the church age, even though it was concealed in the Old Testament, revealed in the New. Then he references the previous dispensation of the law. And he doesn't call it that a dispensation, but a different time period, the way God worked differently. Then he references a future era where God works, referencing the millennial kingdom or the future kingdom age. So right there you have three. And then if you say, well, okay, well, obviously before the fall, that was a different era. There was no sin. There was no curse. Then after the fall was an era. There you have at least five. And then again, if you add the future kingdom and then the eternal state is really not a dispensation, but that's the final eternal state. But all that to say, even just with a plain reading of scripture, without forcing a grid on it or without trying to explain it through using technical terms like dispensationalism, you have to agree that there's different eras that God worked in different ways. For example, Adam after the fall, all they knew was Genesis 3:15, that a future descendant of the woman was going to crush the head of the serpent. That's the first prophecy in scripture, Genesis 3:15. But he didn't know about the law. And also keep in mind, Abraham and the promise came before the law. So that's another economy or dispensation or oikonomia. So in other words, just a plain sense reading of scripture, reading it like we do any other good story from cover to cover or from eternity to eternity, we all have to admit God has worked different ways in different eras of biblical history. So that's really the simple way that I look at dispensationalism. And then how it's been formalized just helps us grapple with what that means. And as it turns out, each of those eras does end with a failure and a judgment, whether it's the curse, the flood, the law, even the church age ends in apostasy. And even the future millennial kingdom ends with a rebellion when Satan is loosed for a small season. So it's there. It's in the text. It's not forced on it. I would argue that some other systems are forced on the text. Covenant theology, for example, that kind of ignores in large part the specific covenants, the Abrahamic covenant, the Davidic covenant, even the Noahic covenant, and simplifies it into the covenant of works and the covenant of grace. Mm-hmm. And they kind of lump everything in there. And with that often is that Israel's replaced by the church, that all the specific prophecies and promises to Israel are now conferred on the church. And now we're going to talk about that a little bit as well. So again, these are two big debates within Christendom, within Bible-believing Christians who love the Lord and love his word. And it's really, we're all wrestling to do what the word says and understand what it says using its plain sense. And that's what every believer should try to do.
0: And I think what you brought up there at the end, between those who interpret scripture from a more dispensational viewpoint versus covenant viewpoint, that really does affect so many different things, as we're going to talk about in a bit, where those who interpret scripture according to covenant theology don't see that there's future significance for the nation of Israel. So you'll see lots of different Christians, many of whom you might respect in their other doctrinal beliefs, won't have that particular viewpoint. It's because of the way they come at scripture. So this is important, even though it's might be a little complicated to understand, you know, doing this in a radio interview for a 3 to 4 minute answer, but it's important to understand the terms and where they lead. Again, our guest is Todd Hampson. He is the co-host of the Prophecy Pros podcast with Jeff Kinley, also the author of many books, including the Nonprofits Guide series. The name John Nelson Darby. He lived from the year 1800 to 1882. And again, another online quote about John Nelson Darby. He is widely credited with clearly articulating and helping spread the doctrine of a, quote, secret rapture of the church before a future seven-year period of tribulation. In this view, Christ returns for his saints in the rapture before the tribulation, and then later returns with his saints to establish the thousand-year millennial kingdom. This pre-tribulational view, in other words, that Christ comes to rapture living and dead believers from the church age pre-tribulation, before that seven-year period, was largely unknown or uncommon before the 19th century, unquote. Now, again, this is an online definition, and this is something that's repeated a lot.
1: It is.
0: The critique of premillennialism, or even the rapture, that it was John Nelson Darby who influenced C.I. Schofield with the Schofield Bible, or Christian Zionists, or another group who are implicated, that they just made up this premillennialism and this rapture. And this wasn't the view of the early church fathers. This wasn't even the view of the reformers in the time of the Reformation in the 1500s, that this only came about in the last, let's say, couple hundred years. How would you respond to that?
1: And I've heard it even worse than that, that John Nelson Darby got the idea for the preacher rapture from a demon-possessed girl and all kinds of crazy stuff, and that it was literally invented in 1830, and they call it a rapture doctrine that was invented. Honestly, nothing could be further from the truth. First of all, it's shown he developed it and formulated it, making it academic so you could teach it around that time, many years before he had the idea for it, before this demonically possessed girl came on the picture. So that argument has been blown out of the water. But the most important thing is, when is the doctrine first introduced? Actually, what we find is the early church were known as Kiliasts, which was the Greek word for a thousand. So they believed in a coming thousand-year kingdom, and they also believed in the imminent return of the Lord, that he could come at any moment, which is only possible with a pre-trib rapture. Now, they didn't have it all formalized, and that's where he gets the heat, is that it wasn't formalized as a cohesive, well-thought-out doctrine until around that time period. But what people forget is two things. One, really nothing was until around that time frame, until the Enlightenment period, when we had colleges and seminaries, which were all first biblically based. Until the Enlightenment period, nothing was formalized for training. It was all taught through the church. And then also, for over 1,000 years, the Catholic Church controlled what views got out there. And they did not hold that view. And they tried to, you know, Bibles were chained to pulpits and only in Latin and all kinds of stuff during that 1,000 years of the medieval period or the Dark Ages. But more and more, we're finding early church documents from the first, second, third, and fourth century of people who held a pre-trib view. Now, again, it wasn't super formalized with charts and everything like we have now, but it was there in church. And lastly, I would just say, if the truthfulness of a doctrine is predicated on when it became popularized versus if it's in scripture to begin with, then the doctrine of salvation by grace through faith is an invented doctrine after the Reformation. Because for 1,000 years, it was all by works, only through the church. And obviously there was Christians during that time. Doctrine should not be penalized if it was formalized in a certain era, because in church history we see that happen. But what's important is, what does scripture say? And that's a whole nother topic. It's crystal clear, in my opinion, in Scripture. And then one last thing, we do have some specific comments from early church period fathers like Irenaeus and Polycarp. Irenaeus was discipled by Polycarp, who was discipled by John, who wrote Revelation. And there's some statements from Irenaeus that is clear pre-tribulational and pre-millennial. So it's there in early church history. It got sidelined for about 1,000 years, and then it was formalized in the time of Darby and following.
0: Let's discuss some of the main tenets of premillennialism that are coming up as far as biblical prophecy, that the current Jews and the nation of Israel are still God's chosen people, that he chose through whom he would give the law, the prophets, and Christ, and there's future significance for the Jews, even though they are now in unbelief, and even though Scripture calls them enemies of the gospel for your sake, and that one-third of them in the future will be saved at some point in the tribulation, and two-thirds will be judged, so not all of them are going to be saved. Another tenet of premillennialism is the seven-year tribulation period, divided into two halves, where a world leader rises called the beast or the Antichrist. He makes a treaty with Israel early in that 7 years and then breaks the treaty midway. And then he leads an invasion of Israel, which Christ, when he returns to defeat the Antichrist and his armies. Then there's a return of Christ to judge and reign, and then the literal thousand-year reign of Christ, as we've been talking about. One other tenet is the issue of the rapture of church-age believers. This would be believers who are either dead or living, who have lived since the time of Pentecost when the church started, 50 days after Christ rose from the dead. I believe that was the beginning of the church age up until whenever Christ comes in the rapture. This would be considered the church age. There are some scriptures that I believe indicate a rapture of the church, but there aren't many, and they're not, let's say, super explicit. I'm going to read one of them that maybe is the most explicit in 1 Thessalonians chapter 4. For this we say to you by the word of the Lord, that we who are alive and remain until the coming of the Lord will not precede those who have fallen asleep. For the Lord himself will descend from heaven with a shout, with the voice of the archangel, and with the trumpet of God, and the dead in Christ will rise first. Then we who are alive and remain will be caught up together with them, the ones who are dead, who are now raised, with them in the clouds to meet the Lord in the air. And so we shall always be with the Lord. Therefore, comfort one another with these words. That's 1 Thessalonians 4. Then you also have some references in John 14 and 1 Corinthians 15. And then another non-reference, which is, I think, indicative, is actually the church is mentioned early in Revelation, the first chapters 2 and 3, the letters to the messages to the churches from Christ, but then the church disappears for the rest of Revelation. So that's how I would think of it in terms of that's evidence for the rapture, those scriptures I mentioned in early in Revelation there. This passage I read in 1 Thessalonians 4, that those who are alive and remain until the coming of the Lord. Some might interpret that as being the coming of the Lord. That's the actual return of Christ to the earth to rule and judge and reign. So how would you persuade someone, Todd, that the rapture of church age believers is coming up in God's prophetic timetable?
1: When I've asked a question similar to that, I try to preface it with, look at other areas of doctrine to get a cue to how we are to assimilate this or look at the breadth of Scripture to come to a conclusion. Take the Trinity, for example. They had councils over the Trinity, wrestling with Father, Son, and Holy Spirit, what their roles were, what their nature was. Was it just one God who puts on different masks, or are they three distinct persons? All of those details that we now kind of take for granted as an essential to the Christian faith were hashed out and fleshed out through little details in Scripture. If we start with the premise, 2 Timothy 3:16 and 17, that all Scripture is God-breathed and is therefore, I believe, inerrant, authoritative, and sufficient, then we can take his word at face value. We can look at every little detail, and they kind of fit together like gears. And as we piece together theology, if we find the gears aren't fitting, then we've got something wrong, not Scripture. So we have to keep working our theology until all the gears fit. And with that said, when you look at specific comments about, like, the passage you just read in 1 Thessalonians 4, if you look at the details there, that's a return for a rescue. It uses the word harpazo, or snatching away. We see that he's coming to whisk the bride away. And we're told even there to comfort one another with this. Then you compare that with the details of his return, and he's coming with the church. If you look at the symbolism, the church is behind him coming from heaven. And as you mentioned, the church is mentioned, I think it's 21 times in the first three chapters of the book of Revelation. And then as soon as John's called up to heaven and he's in the throne room, we see the 24 elders who represent the church there, and that the word church is never used again, and we don't see them until the return, when the church with the wedding garments is behind Christ returning. So really it comes to just logically looking at the details and making sure all those gears fit together. It is an area of theology that takes some work to put together, but I encourage people to put that work in for themselves and not just accept what they've been taught. Especially when you come across some scripture and you're like, well, wait, that gear doesn't fit with the system that I've been taught. Well, then you got to rethink the system and make sure those gears all fit. So I think it's really a broad overview of all the details of scripture that support that view. But then also there are some concrete things, like everywhere in the New Testament where the Lord's return is mentioned, it's mentioned in a term that it is imminent, or it can happen at any moment. There's no signs we're told to look for. We're told to be ready always. Well, that can't be true with the return of Christ at the end of the tribulation period. If we believe a literal interpretation of scripture, there has to be an antichrist who comes on the scene, a global government, 21 judgments, the mid-trib events that you mentioned where he breaks the covenant. I mean, all kinds of things that we can see as signs leading up to his return. And God definitely wouldn't say, or Paul in that case, definitely wouldn't say, encourage one another with these things. You have to go through the entire tribulation. Encourage one another with this. It really comes down to logic and what makes most sense when we resist putting our own preference on the text and letting the text speak for itself, and then us doing our best. And none of us do it perfectly, but to be honest with the text and make sure that we consider all the details and they all support a particular view.
0: So when we read in scripture about the return of Christ, looking forward to the return of Christ, and it's imminent, means it's near, we don't know when it's going to happen, those passages would refer to the rapture of church age believers and not to actually the return of Christ to judge, to defeat the Antichrist and his enemies, to save Israel, and then to reign in the millennium. Would that be accurate to say that?
1: For the most part, there are a couple passages where Jesus, Matthew 24, for example, where he's talking to his Jewish disciples about the end of the tribulation period, and he uses some similar language that with the rapture and the second coming, in some senses, they won't know, because the time in the tribulation period, where we learn that the timepieces, the sun, the moon, and the stars will be darkened. People will, at the end, not even know what day it is. So there's some similar language that you know he's coming soon, but you don't know the day or the hour, is the term he uses. And I think that's because the timepieces at that point will be all messed up.
0: Todd Hampson of the Prophecy Pros podcast and the author of the Non-Prophets Guide series is our guest. We have links to him at thechristianworldview.org. More coming up after this 2-minute break to tell you about some ministry resources and updates. I'm David Wheaton. 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You are invited to 2 events in September. The first is the Christian Worldview Speaker Series event on Saturday, September 12th at Stonehouse Farm in Jordan, Minnesota, with Pastor Travis Allen of Grace Church in Greeley, Colorado, who is a longtime favorite guest on the program and former managing director of Grace to You and a U.S. Navy SEAL. We will discuss a wide range of current events and issues of the faith, along with audience questions. Dinner will be served. 2 days later, on Monday, September 14th, is the annual Overcomer Foundation Cup golf and dinner event at White Bear Yacht Club near St. Paul, Minnesota. Golfers from near and far experience an enjoyable day of golf, meals, and fellowship, all in support of the Overcomer Foundation, which is the nonprofit organization that directs the Christian Worldview. More details and registration for both events is at thechristianworldview.org or call us at 1-888-646-2233. The July-August issue of the Christian Worldview Journal commemorates 250 years of America. Ed Vitagliano of American Family Association writes how foundations of our past provide a blueprint for future political and cultural renewal. My column is about the consequences of a nation rebelling against God and the blessings for repentance as described in Psalm chapter 2. There's lots of additional content, including the insert with resources for adults and children. 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I'm David Wheaton. 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Our topic today is part one of Understanding Current Events in the Middle East Through the Lens of Biblical Prophecy. And our guest is Todd Hampson of the Prophecy Pros podcast and author of the Nonprofits Guide series. As the Lord's timing would have it, Todd, I just happened to be reading in the latter chapters of the Old Testament book of Ezekiel leading up to our interview this week.
1: Wow.
0: And, you know,
1: timely.
0: Exactly. But the war of the invasion of Gog and Magog and Ezekiel chapter 38 and 39, and then also Ezekiel's temple that he described, he's given a vision of, that's to be the millennial temple and so forth. So it's just perfect timing for me to ask you a few questions here. Can you clarify, when we read in Ezekiel 38 and 39 about this ruler Gog of Magog, I believe it's a ruler and a peoples, you can explain that. Is Gog and Magog referring to the same leader and armies that the beast or Antichrist is going to lead into Israel to invade Israel in the latter part of Revelation?
1: I believe they're two different battles and two different groups of people. Again, if you compare the details carefully, it's different. In Ezekiel 38 and 39, it says it's in the last days, so it puts it around the time frame of the tribulation period or the day of the Lord. But it's the outer ring, like kind of separated away from Israel. It would be modern day, the three primary nations are Turkey, Iran, and Russia, oddly enough. And then there's some other nations mentioned as well that all of them currently today are Islamic nations of one flavor or the other, except for Russia. 2,600 years ago, who would have thought anybody could predict that Russia would team up with these Muslim nations to come against Israel from the north, which would be in Syria, which is kind of everyone's playground at the moment, and that they would be coming to steal something valuable from Israel. So those are some of the details. They're not coming to attack Jerusalem specifically. They're coming to steal something valuable. And also we see some additional indicators that this is probably around the time frame of the beginning of the 7-year tribulation period, because it states that Israel, after God defeats the armies of the enemies, will burn their weapons for 7 years. Twice it says it's in the last days. And also it says it's at a time when Israel has no bars or gates. It's like they've let their guard completely down, which lines up with when they believe there's this, we know it to be a false Christ, but they believe there's this final ruler that will finally bring them peace. What Trump and many other presidents have tried to do, bring peace to the Middle East. Finally, the future Antichrist will be able to do that, and will do it so convincingly that Israel just lets her guard down, and it's at that time when they're attacked. So it sounds like it's at the very beginning of the tribulation period. Maybe some people even put it in the second seal judgment of war. It could be in there when they're attacked. So, but it doesn't say specifically, and there are a few different views, but that's kind of my take based on the time clues that we get there in Ezekiel 38 and 39. And by the way, those chapters follow 36 and 37, which depict Israel coming together as a nation again in unbelief first. So you really can't make this stuff up. If you really believe God is the author of the Bible and that prophecy is true, those details should get our attention, because that's exactly the setup for Ezekiel 38 and 39 is happening right before our eyes today, I believe.
0: Yeah, I think you're right about that. And I think also another point to the distinction between the Gog and Magog invasion and then the beast or the Antichrist war at Armageddon is that the Gog and Magog invasion are defeated supernaturally, it seems like, almost without Christ coming to literally defeat them, or that I think that seems to be indicate with when Christ returns, he actually defeats the armies of the Antichrist. So there's another slight distinction there. So anyway, thank you for clarifying that, because I know there's some different views on those two particular wars or invasions of Israel. Todd, I want to ask you one more question about biblical prophecy before we get into some current events taking place. In other words, we're trying to flip it today. Instead of getting to the events first and try to fit into prophecy, we're going to talk about just understanding some prophetic things first and then get into the current events. I'm going to read just a couple verses from Revelation chapter 17, starting in verse 3. This is the Apostle John, the vision he's getting in Revelation. And it says, "And he, the angel, carried me, John, away in the Spirit, the Holy Spirit, into a wilderness. And I saw a woman sitting on a scarlet beast, full of blasphemous names, having seven heads and ten horns. The woman was clothed in purple and scarlet, and adorned with gold and precious stones and pearls, having in her hand a gold cup full of abominations and of the unclean things of her immorality. And on her forehead a name was written, a mystery, quote, Babylon the Great, the mother of harlots and of the abominations of the earth. And I saw the woman drunk with the blood of the saints and with the blood of the witnesses of Jesus. When I saw her," John writes, "I wondered greatly. And the angel said to me, why do you wonder? I will tell you the mystery of the woman and of the beast that carries her, which has the seven heads and the ten horns." So, Todd, Scripture tells us this, but I'd like you to clarify this mystery. Who is the woman?
1: Yeah.
0: Who is Babylon the Great? And let me just add a part C, I guess, to the question is that Israel is largely in unbelief right now, Christ rejection right now. Could Israel itself, in unbelief, be part of the beast empire, of this mystery Babylon, and then the beast turns against Israel? Could you clarify some of these things that we see in Revelation?
1: That is a very complex passage, and obviously there's a lot of different views on that. If we use the reference of Scripture for what those symbols mean, we can find, for the most part, the meanings of those things. So just to unpack a few things, we know from Revelation 13 that the beast is the Antichrist who comes up out of the sea, the symbolism's there. The ten horns are the ten rulers that he oversees, overseeing this global government. And the woman that rides the beast seems to be the false prophet, or more specifically, the religious system that will be there. So Babylon, I believe it will be a literal rebuilt Babylon, because it mentions a city that's destroyed and that kind of thing. And every other instance in Scripture where Babylon is mentioned, it's literally talking about Babylon. And by the way, Satan and the demons are very territorial. They would like nothing better than to reclaim that real estate, so to speak, and to bring it back to life as the headquarters. But it won't be the only headquarters, but they would do that for spiritual reasons, I believe. Also with that, what complicates it and makes it even more confusing is that the entire world will be a global government with a global political Babylonian system and a religious Babylonian system. It'll be everything evil that Babylonian religions from since the Tower of Babel have stood for will culminate in the end times, in those 7 years of tribulation. The first 3.5 years will be kind of like a global anything goes religion, not so much worshiping the Antichrist, but at the midpoint when he breaks the covenant, he even overthrows the religious systems and says, worship me. Worship me as God. That's the attitude of the Antichrist at the midpoint. And there's even a scripture that indicates he'll be empowered by Satan himself. Only two people in Scripture have been possessed by Satan, Judas and the future Antichrist at the midpoint. So it's a time when the gloves come off, almost like Hitler did when he would use whatever means necessary, propagandize the religious system until he gained all power, and then he just did whatever he wanted to do. That's kind of the same connotation here, but on a global scale and on steroids. That is, of all the passages in Revelation, that is a very complex one, and it uses a lot of symbolism. And one thing I remind people is that the symbols in Revelation always point to a concrete reality, even if it takes some work to figure out what that is. Half of the symbols in Revelation were given the meaning in the context of the book of Revelation. The other half are direct allusions to the Old Testament, particularly the prophets. Revelation 12 is another complex one that takes a little bit of work to figure it out. But I believe we can get those answers from the text. And that's kind of my best take on Mystery Babylon, is that it's not just a capital city, but it's a global religious system and a global economic and political system as well.
0: And what about the nation of Israel in unbelief?
1: Oh, yeah.
0: Being a part of the beast system that's going on, contributing to it until it turns on them.
1: Basically, in Revelation, when you look carefully, you see two groups of people. You see people who turn to the Lord, and most are martyred for their faith. Then you have what's known as the earth dwellers, or the people of the world is the term that's used. And if you watch carefully, every time judgments fall, instead of responding to the Lord in repentance, their heart gets harder and harder and harder. Now, those people will all take the mark of the beast, and they will be probably Jews and Gentiles. But I don't think it'll be Jewish people in any large number or in any major way that contribute to that beast system. I think it'll be sporadic, you know, and kind of random. Because right from the beginning of the tribulation period, you have the two Jewish witnesses and then the 144,000 who are witnessing, trying to save the Jewish people. And of course, anybody else who would hear about the gospel as well. Then we even have a gospel angel that literally flies around the entire world telling every person from every nation, tribe, and tongue. But to answer your question directly, I don't think there'll be any large component or noticeable people in Scripture as a Jewish component who are part of this beast system, other than some sporadic people just based on people's personal choice and either accepting God's grace or turning from it as the earth dwellers.
0: Well, we hope today's program gave you a clearer view of biblical prophecy. Todd Hampson will join us again next weekend for part two, as we look into current events in the Middle East through the lens of Scripture. In the meantime, visit our website, thechristianworldview.org, to find links to the Prophecy Pros podcast that Todd co-hosts and resources that Todd has authored. They also have a Prophecy Pros Academy for those wanting to go deeper in their understanding, along with youth events. Let's close with 2 Peter chapter 1, verse 19 through 21. So we have the prophetic word made more sure, to which you do well to pay attention as to a lamp shining in a dark place, until the day dawns and the morning star arises in your hearts. But know this first of all, that no prophecy of Scripture is a matter of one's own interpretation, for no prophecy was ever made by an act of human will, but men moved by the Holy Spirit spoke from God. So until next time, think biblically, live accordingly, and stand firm. The mission of the Christian Worldview is to sharpen the biblical worldview of Christians and to proclaim the good news of Jesus Christ. 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
2: 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How's your July going? Hey, I am Katie Evans, and it's hopefully going real well for you. Maybe you are enjoying some nice summer peaches. Woo, my dad loves peaches. Those stone peaches where the pit just like slides on out. He's got a term for them and I can never remember. He's been making a lot of peach ice cream. He does make some good ice cream. Yes, from scratch. He's got some ice cream machines. More than one, actually. But it's also National Blueberry Month. Did I say it's National Peach Month? Because it is. July is National Peach Month. Probably because they are in season right now. But it's also National Blueberry Month. To celebrate, I was like, you know what? I'm going for it. I had a peach blueberry smoothie. Threw in some Greek yogurt, some protein powder. Yeah, banana too, because I buy bananas and sometimes I don't eat them fast enough. And this was one of those times. So I'm like, banana goes in everything. My oatmeal, my smoothies, my dessert. So it's not National Banana Month, but it is National Blueberry Month and National Peach Month. And I am...
3: 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Let's pray. Jesus, save me. Forgive me for all my sins. I will follow you, Jesus. If you would like prayer, you're welcome to call 267-367-LOVE. 267-367-LOVE.
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6: Foundations of Freedom, a look at America's founding principles and the leaders who shaped our nation.
7: Most Americans think of Abraham Lincoln and they think of the Civil War or the Emancipation. But in 1862, he signed another hugely significant piece of legislation, the Homestead Act. It offered eligible Americans up to 160 acres of land, not as a prize for the powerful, but as an opportunity for ordinary families willing to live on it, work it, and build something lasting. Why did it matter? Because Lincoln understood that freedom was not merely the absence of tyranny. Rather, freedom required responsibility, labor, stewardship, and moral courage. A free people must be given room to build, but they also must be willing to cultivate what they have been given. That still matters today. Liberty without responsibility decays. Opportunity without character collapses. Lincoln's lesson is clear. A nation stays free when its people remain willing to work, build, and steward freedom under God.
8: 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He mentions that in Matthew, the 24th chapter, when he's speaking about end events. 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God is the one who in the play and counterplay of human history sets all things right. He is the God that's there in our joys and our sorrows. He is the God that sets up kings and takes down kings. He is the God that guides, directs the destiny of nations. He is the God that's with his people throughout all the trials of history and the trials of their life. That's our God.
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2: Talk to anyone, but it's just the truth of the matter is in us. We all have the abilities to do all of this. And you might think, that's gross. I would never rape or bestiality. But you got to understand the sin nature, because when Adam and Eve sinned, at that point, all sins that could ever be concocted or thought of or imagined were put into our mind. Kind of like the Matrix, where, you know, just give me a program, load it up, it's there, I know how to fly a helicopter or do whatever. That's what happened when Adam and Eve blew it. The program was downloaded, sin was came in through the world through Adam and Eve. So we all have this ability. Eating from the tree, the forbidden tree, downloaded in our minds. So it's there. Now, true, we may never go into some of these. We crucify the flesh. We say, it's not going to materialize that way. But it does materialize that out there in the world. And Christians are not exempt. I've been into prison ministries for those who have been caught with some of this stuff, as Christians, by the way. They knew it was wrong, but they let their guard down, and unfortunately, that happened. Now, I know the flesh, because again, I know, especially in the 90s when I was growing up, that we like to know lists, we like to know boundaries, and this is what the flesh does. It looks at a list like this and it goes, okay, don't do that, don't do that, that, that, that. It looks for loopholes. It looks for back doors to kind of get in there. Okay, as long as it's not this stuff, the heavy stuff, okay, we're good there. We're good there. But how much can I get away with? This is how the flesh likes to work. So I want to be a little bit more, going a little bit more in depth here. Kind of look at the word foreplay outside of marriage, that is. And add these to the list as well. Words that most of us have heard. And these are the ones that, as Christians even, we're like, well, we're not like getting naked. We're not having intercourse. But we're kind of fooling around. We're touching each other, fondling. I'm not going to share them all. These are the kind of the backdoor areas. We try to say, okay, this isn't like the whole enchilada, but we're just getting close. It's all sexual immorality, any way which you try to think of it. There's no access. It's that anything that has any sexual connotation or feeling towards it, drawing, it's to be avoided, like the plague. Like it's the plague. For the youth out there, I know there's some slangs for you guys as well. Social terms out there, hooking up, although, you know, that's been around for a long time. Fooling around, messing around, doing stuff. I didn't know about this one. Netflix and chill. It's a sexual connotation there. Sneaky link. Some of them are, you can kind of get the idea. But again, well, as long as we're not saying sexual intercourse and we're using other words to describe, it's okay. And that's just how it works. That's how Satan works, to try to get us influence. And the Lord has a rebuke to Thyatira to say, hey, this is not allowed. We had a saying in the 90s. I think we've kind of lost this. It's not how close you can come to the line,

0: sin. It's how far you can stay away from it. Yes. And we do this in Christianity. How much can I inch to that line, still remain a Christian, still be holy? Where can I kiss? And again, I had the flesh, and the flesh always graduates. It's so hard to crucify that flesh. You start holding the hands, and you can't just stay there, right? Then you go to the finger locking, and it just gets closer. It was just a short hug, and then it's an intimate hug. It's just a kiss on the cheek, and it's a kiss on the mouth, and it's a kiss, it's a French kiss, and then so on and so on. And we think like, where is the stopping line that I can still be holy? How much can I do in a relationship if we're not married? So here's a little graphic. I had an imagination and I was playing with AI to get it just right. Have a line divided between the world and the things of the Lord. God's plan, purity, self-control, life, and the world pulling. And here this couple standing in the line, kind of leaning towards the respective sides. We want to be right on the line, or more like the guys over in the other line. But we still want to do the things that please the Lord. But again, it's not how close you come to this line to play with sin or leaven. It's how far you can stay away from the line, is it not? So take that same couple here. It's like we're away from the line. We're reading the Bible. Hard to read the Bible at the line, I guarantee it. Another saying we had in the 90s, and if you saw a couple like getting together a little bit close at church, we use this line. Leave room for the Holy Spirit. Hey, is there enough room for the Holy Spirit to between that hug? That intimate hug with bodies pressing with one another. Or many of us remember this old phrase, WWJD. What would Jesus do? And I know sometimes it's a little uncomfortable or awkward to think like, would Jesus do that? But honestly, anything you do in life, you hug, you get close, kiss, pet, whatever it might be, you've just got to put them in the equation. Would Jesus do that? And we will know the answer unequivocally without a shadow of a doubt. Remember, it's the Lord who writes the laws and what is right, what is evil and good on man's hearts, regardless if you believe the Bible or not. It's written on your hearts. Or back in the day, you could wear a bracelet as a reminder to stay away from compromising. Would Jesus make out like that? Would Jesus go there? Would Jesus say those things? And we all know, like, no, he wouldn't. Then that should be our evaluation. I mean, not that in totality, really, everything's founded on the Word of God. And the Lord's given us all the instructions and life and godliness right here. So as we read the Bible, it really comes down to what would Jesus do? And we're told to be imitators like Christ as dear children. Be like him. What would Jesus do? And we know the end result of Jezebel there in the scriptures. She had her time and her reign, and the consequences for her was death. She was thrown out of a high window to be fed on by the dogs. They ate her to death because of that sexual immorality and causing so many to die. Balaam was another unfortunate candidate that met his demise in the town when he thought, oh, I have all this money, I'm made in the shade. But he also died in the invasion, unfortunately. And sin has that way of causing death for us. Let's move right on to verse 22. Okay, indeed, I will cast her into a sick bed, and those who commit adultery with her into great tribulation. Unless they repent of their deeds, I will kill her children with death, and all the churches shall know that I am he who searches the minds and hearts, and I will give to each one of you according to your works. This is sobering. It should be sobering. Because the Lord is giving this revelation to John to write to the Christian church at this time, 60 years after his death, approximately. 60 years after Jesus went to heaven, he's writing to the churches these words. He knows very well what's going on in River City, or in Thyatira in this case. He knows what's going on at any one given time, in any one given place, any time of history, any thoughts that we ever have. He knows all of it. Nothing escapes him. And here he's saying that your children will be killed. To Christians. That should sober us up. He uses the words there, cast her into a sick bed. That means Jesus will turn the bed of sin into a bed of suffering. Hebrews 12:6 says, for whom the Lord loves, he chastens, and he scourges every son whom he receives. God chastises those he loves, not to hurt us, but to get our attention, to stop us from going in a path that's destructive for us, like Balaam. Oh man, he was given so many chances. Like Samson, like Jonah. Although he got Jonah in the right direction, just took a whale to swallow him up. Don't let a whale come to swallow you up. And sometimes sickness is a direct consequence of sin. Paul said to the Corinthians, some of you are sick because you've been taking communion in an unworthy manner. Some of you have died because you're making a mockery of the communion of the Lord. You're lukewarm, basically. You're living in sin, taking communion. Some of you are sick. Some of you are dead. Ananias and Sapphira can't lie to the Holy Spirit. They're dead. Some people are sick because they're being disciplined of God. But also some people are sick because that's just because we're living in a fallen world. There is no way, shape, or form that all sickness is attributed to sin. Sicknesses and disease is not always a result of sin. We must make that distinction. Some of the church have said specifically, well, if you're sick, it's because you are in sin. And they put this guilt trip on those who are sick. My mom got that guilt trip back in the day from some. Galatians 6:7 says, do not be deceived. God is not mocked. For what you sow, that is what you will reap. It's the natural consequences of sowing and reaping. What you feed is what you become. What you feed is you'll receive the results of that. If you sow, the scripture is very clear, called the laws of sowing and reaping. If you sow to the flesh, you shall reap carnality, destruction, consequences, even death as a Christian. We're not talking about salvation here. We're just talking about on this side of eternity. If you sow to the Spirit, you will reap things pertaining to life and godliness. You will receive the rewards that he wants to give to you for those who seek him out, Hebrews says. But some natural consequences of sowing and reaping are drug, like a drug that can often have serious health issues. We say, I can take this little drug. What is it of it? I can beat it. Well, we get lung disease, heart disease, stroke, cancer, and other mental health problems from drugs. What about drinking alcohol? We have liver poisoning. Huge list to get a liver transplant because there's a lot of drinkers out there. Some of you have had that. The Lord has set you free. Also drunk driving, drinking and driving. How many deaths? And then also messing around with sexual sins. Multiple partners can lead to AIDS. Here's a list of deaths in the U.S. Drug overdoses in 2025. 70,231, both believers and unbelievers. Alcohol deaths. This doesn't include innocent victims killed by drunk drivers or any drunk drivers. That's just liver poisoning, any alcohol-related deaths, 53,000. AIDS and HIV, about 4,600. CDC in 2024. That's a lot of consequences for death. I mean, sin. It's a lot of consequences, natural consequences, reaping what you sow. And unfortunately, sins have a way of hurting others, do they not? Those who have lost their lives in drunk driving in 2024, about 12,000, 2024, last reported. 33 lives every day. That's both the drunk driver and the innocent party. 1.19 million worldwide drinking and driving. Let that sink in. Sins have a consequence to them that hurt the innocent. There in the passage it says to commit sexually eat, and I gave them time to repent of their sexual immoralities, and she did not repent. Indeed, I will cast her into the sick bed, and those who commit adultery with her to great tribulation, lest they repent of their deeds. I will kill her children with the death, and on the churches shall know that I am he who searches the minds and the hearts. This just screamed at me when I read that. He searches the minds and the hearts. The scripture is filled with that. Psalm 62:12, the Lord faithfully renders to each one according to his works. And I will give to each one according to your works. That's the passage. And this is the first thing I thought of is, I can't remember her name, but the scales and the sword. Justice and judgment. Justice and judgment. There. Proverbs 24:12, he who weighs the hearts will render to each one according to his deeds. Jeremiah 17:10, the Lord searches the hearts and repays according to one's ways. Matthew 16:27, the Son of Man will come in glory and reward each one according to his works. Romans 2:6, God will render to each one according to his deeds. 2 Corinthians 5:10, we must all appear before Christ's judgment seat. Of course, we as Christians will not have to answer for our sins. That's what Jesus did on the cross. But our works will be tried by fire. The scripture is really clear about that. Not to go into detail on that. 1 Peter 1:17, the Father judges each one's works without partiality. Revelation 20:10, the dead were judged according to their works. And Revelation 22:12 says, Christ is coming quickly and his reward is with him. The Lord knows every move we make, every breath you take, I'll be watching you. I think that was you too. Needless to say, God knows everything about us to give to each one according to his works. This should be sobering to us to live life alert, not playing around with sin. And unfortunately, there are a lot of deaths recorded in the scriptures because people were playing around with sin. And loved ones had to suffer as a result of that. Look at the beginning of verse 23 there. I will kill her children with death. I will kill her children with death. Kind of looking through scripture. Pharaoh, remember the death of the firstborn? Been estimated about 250,000 to 600,000 deaths. No one knows for certain, but that's the range. I know it's a large range, but it's a lot of lives that lost their firstborn because Pharaoh hardened his heart, lost his own boy. How many weeping mothers, fathers during that time because of one man's sin? How about Achan? He smuggled some garments and some jewelry, I think it was, in Jericho. He wasn't supposed to do that. And the judgment fell that they would stone Achan and his family and his children to death. They had to suffer. They had to die because of their father's sin. There's also Dathan and Abiram rebelled against Moses, and a chasm opened up and swallowed them and their families whole. Sins of the father, there was consequences for it, unfortunately. There's also Hail of Bethel. He rebuilt Jericho, and his sons Abiram and Segub died as a result of that. It was told that they shouldn't rebuild the walls, and Hail did it in defiance. There was Eli the priest. His sons Hophni and Phinehas died the same day. His daughter-in-law died in childbirth, and his priestly house was judged because of his sins. There was Aaron's sons, who Nadab and Abihu offered strange fire on the altar, and God consumed them with fire because it was a mockery against God. There was also Gideon. His sons, Abimelech, murdered his 70 brothers. Saul, his sons died with him in battle, including Jonathan. There was King David, almighty King David, as we go through him in our men's group. Woo! Abnon was murdered. Absalom died in rebellion. Adonijah later died after trying to seize power. Consequences to our actions. Elimelech died in Moab, and right thereafter, his sons Chilion and Maon died within 10 years of time. Also, not to mention Ahab and Jezebel, which, when they were overthrown, 70 of their sons were killed. So our sins have a way of causing consequences to those we love.
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2: 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There is power in prayer, and we can be praying together for one another. Hey, I am Katie Evans, and if you would love to join me in being a prayer warrior, or you have a prayer request yourself, you guys, how great is this? It's in the same spot. 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It's going to redirect you to Crosswalk, and you're going to see prayer requests from so many people. So I want you to pick a couple of them and pray for them. Then submit your own prayer request. And here's a great thing. It can be long or short. It can be detailed. It can be vague. It can be anonymous, or you could add your name on it like Nancy did. Nancy says, cover my son as he goes through withdrawal. With your mercy and grace, carry him as he begins to heal. Protect him from Satan's grip. So Nancy's son is in recovery, and we are praying for Nancy to continue to be the strength for her son. And we are praying for Nancy's son as he goes through withdrawal, as he is getting away from the devil's grip, as he is getting back into the grace of the Lord. So praying for Nancy, and we can pray for you as well.
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14: 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The Seed is a place to belong and grow in God's grace and love. 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Grow in Christ's grace. Go in the Holy Spirit's power. 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Welcome to this week's Seed of Faith.
15: Welcome to this week's Seed of Faith, brought to you by the Seed Christian Fellowship. This is Pastor Dave. We are so blessed that each week you take the opportunity and the time to listen to these messages. It's our prayer here at the Seed that you'll come to know the love of God, grow in the grace of Jesus Christ, and go in the power of the Holy Spirit, sowing seeds of faith. We've been doing a little series here on the Psalms of Ascent. We do welcome you. We're going to be walking with Jesus up to Jerusalem for the Psalms of Ascent. Did you know that the Psalms of Ascent are Psalms 120 through 134? These songs, or Psalms we call them, were sung by the people of Israel as they climbed up the mountain from the Dead Sea to the holy city of Jerusalem. 3 times a year, they were summoned from their hometown to Jerusalem. Passover is a celebration that will bring the Jewish people up the mountain to worship and to celebrate. As I mentioned before, when we begin this series, the elevation difference between the Dead Sea and the city of Jerusalem is about 3,800 feet. This is a taller ascent than if we walked from here in our place to Mount Baldy, which is a village right outside of our city, Rancho Cucamonga. We would only be an ascent if we walked up to Mount Baldy, 2,986 feet. I say pause and put yourself into this story, and then put this story in you. This psalm that we will look at is only 4 short verses. We should be able to get through that today. It begins with some of the same words that are found in the opening of Psalm 121. Psalm 121 says, I lift my eyes to the mountains. Where does my help come from? My help comes from the Lord, the maker of heaven and earth. We're going to look at Psalm 123 today. We did Psalm 121 a couple weeks ago, so if you missed those, you can always go to our website or go to our YouTubes or go on the radio station and listen to the messages. The eyes of the people quoting Psalm 121 are now winding their way up the mountain. There's trouble. It's hard work. Psalm 121, as they walk up the mountain, they see the clefts of the rocks, shrines of all the pagan gods. They see these pagan gods and wonder where will their help come from? They have to lift their eyes a little higher than those pagan altars, higher up to the Lord who made heaven and earth. I think that's a good reminder for us. We need to lift our eyes higher than the pagan gods. Maybe, I'm going to step on toes, maybe it's time to take your eyes off your phone, off your iPad, off your electronics, off your TV, and lift your eyes a little higher. Where does your help come from? Your help comes from the Lord, the maker of heaven and earth. Well, before we turn our eyes for the words of God who made heaven and earth, let us come before his throne of grace in a moment of mercy and a moment of prayer. Let us pray. Lord God of all mercy and love, we come today to turn our eyes higher and higher to you. We cry out for your mercy and grace as we walk through this world. Fill us with joy in the journey as we stay our eyes on you. In Jesus' name we pray. Amen. If you have your Bibles, you can turn to Psalm 123. If you don't have a Bible and you would like a Bible, we have a couple in the church that have bought cases of the one-year Bible. We would gladly send you a Bible. You can email me at PastorDave@theseedchristianfellowship.com, and I'll mail you a copy of a one-year Bible. If you want a reference guide, a reference book, I'll mail you one of those. Turn to Psalm 123. I lift up my eyes to you whose throne is in heaven. Verse 2. As the eyes of slaves look to the hand of their masters, as the eyes of a maid look to the hand of her mistress, so our eyes look to the Lord our God, till he shows us his mercy. Verse 3. Have mercy on us, O Lord. Have mercy on us, for we have endured much contempt. We have endured much ridicule from the proud, much contempt from the arrogant. I'm going to add a verse here from Hebrews chapter 12, 1 through 4 in the New Testament. Hebrews 12, 1 through 4 says, therefore, since we are surrounded by such a great cloud of witnesses, let us throw off everything that hinders and the sin that so easily entangles, and let us run with perseverance the race marked out for us. Let us fix our eyes on Jesus, the author and perfecter of our faith, who for the joy set before him endured the cross, scorning its shame, and sat down at the right hand of the throne of God. Consider him who endured such opposition from sinful men, so that you will not grow weary and lose heart. Well, there are some important words that we need to look at today. The first word, yes, it is eyes, E-Y-E-S, eyes. And the second is mercy, mercy, M-E-R-C-Y. The word eyes in the Psalm 123 is used 4 times. It's used in verses 1 and 2. At first, we're told that the psalmist is to lift up his eyes, and then he looks 3 times. The eyes of the slave look to their master, and the eyes of the maids to their mistress. So our eyes will look to the Lord. Of course, this is not an endorsement of slavery. Back in the times of the Old Testament, it was common for those who served others to keep their eye on their masters. The master may never say a word, but point or look at something, and the servant would go into action. That is what the psalmist is saying about keeping your eyes on the Lord. What if we are the servant and Jesus is our master? Pause and ponder that. I pray that we all are the servants and Jesus is our master. Are we keeping our eyes on Jesus so much so that nary a word is ever spoken that we are already moved into action? Or do we try every which way to Sunday to make sure we are getting orders from the boss before we spring into action? Maybe a few good so what questions today as we journey to Jerusalem. Where are your eyes looking today? Where have your eyes been looking? Where are your eyes looking? Are you lifting your eyes up or looking down? I am anticipating orders from above. That's when you look at the eyes of the Lord. I'm anticipating orders from above. Or am I missing those orders because I'm looking down and looking around and I'm not looking up? Alexander McLaren, and he was a pastor and teacher, he says this about keeping your eyes on the Lord. This is Alexander McLaren. This is his quote. Quote, "They should stand where they can see him. They should have their gaze fixed upon him. They should look with patient trust as well as with eager willingness to start into activity when he indicates his commands." C.H. Spurgeon writes this about keeping your eyes on the Lord. Quote, "We must use our eyes with resolution, for they will not go upward to the Lord of themselves, but they incline to look downward or inward or anywhere but to the Lord." Well, our reflection a few weeks ago at church was on 1 John chapter 4, and John's words of love kind of reminds us of Valentine's Day, if it was Valentine's time, but it's not. I challenge those in attendance to look at Jesus. So often, plain and simple, we do not look to Jesus. Instead, we look to the world to find the solution to our problems. We look to others to help us and to make sense of our problems. We look to fill our hearts with other things that promises us to make us happy. So here's some so what's. Stop being afraid and look to Jesus. I don't know where you're at. I can't see you talking to the radio. I don't know your eyes. I don't know what you're going through, but I do know the one who knows you. I know the one who knows right where you're at, and he knows where he's bringing you. And what I'm hearing the Lord say is stop being afraid. Look to Jesus. Stop allowing resentment to ruin your life. Some of us are trapped in the prison of resentment. Stop worrying about tomorrow, for tomorrow has enough troubles of its own. That's biblical. Look to Jesus. Stop abusing alcohol, drugs, and sex. They will never fill the hole in your soul. Look to Jesus. Stop the frenzy for money and material possessions, the prize you run after. Look to Jesus. Stop being unforgiving and forgive. Set yourself free. Look to Jesus. Stop being insecure in who you are and look to Jesus and become secure. Stop allowing other people to steal your joy and look to Jesus. Stop flirting with temptation and look to Jesus. Stop being jealous and look to Jesus. Stop being angry and look to Jesus. Stop being impatient and look to Jesus. Stop being critical and look to Jesus. Stop running in the rat race of life and look to Jesus. We sing a song, and a lot of times we sing it on Sunday, and it's called Turn Your Eyes Upon Jesus. I would encourage you to go to your YouTube channel or go to where what music station you listen to and sing that song, Turn Your Eyes Upon Jesus. We're going to talk about that song in a moment. But I want you to know, we're going to take a break here. I want you to know that at The Seed, our Seed Church loves to pray. We love to read the scriptures. We love to grow in grace and know God's love. We love to pray. And if you have a prayer concern, we encourage you to go to our website at www.theseedchristianfellowship.com. Look at the prayer icon, click on it, write your prayer, and our prayer team will pray for you. We've been hearing and seeing and just acknowledging God's grace and mercy in some of the answers to prayer. I'm going to encourage you to go and listen to the song, Turn Your Eyes Upon Jesus. It was written by a woman by the name of Helen Lamell. In 1918, Helen Holworth Lamell, the author and composer of this hymn, was given a tract by a missionary friend. And as she read it, Helen's attention was focused on this line, "So then, turn your eyes upon him, look full into his face, and you'll find that the things of earth will acquire a strange new dimness." She related, this is her own quote, she related, quote, "Suddenly, as if commanded to stop and listen, I stood still, and singing in my soul and spirit was the chorus of the hymn, with not one conscious moment of putting word to make rhyme, or note to note to make melody. The verses were written the same week, after the unusual manner of composition, but nonetheless dictated by the Holy Spirit. Since that day, Helen Lamell's hymn has been translated into many languages and used by God to challenge believers around the world with the necessity of living devoted lives for His glory. I wish I could sing. I always say, God, I wish you would give me the gift of music, but He didn't. So I'm not going to sing it, but I'm going to read the words. I'm going to read them slow so you can hear them. O soul, are you weary and troubled? No light in the darkness you see? There's light for a look at the Savior, and life more abundant and free. So death into everlasting He passed, and we follow Him there. Over us sin no more hath dominion, for more than conquerors we are. His word shall not fail you. He promised, believe Him, and all will be well. Then go to the world that is dying, His perfect salvation to tell. In between those three little verses is the chorus. Turn your eyes upon Jesus. Look full in His wonderful face, and the things of earth will grow strangely dim in the light of His glory and grace. What a great hymn. Are you weary and troubled? Has the light of the world been dimmed in your life, and the only thing that you see today is darkness? The answer is to turn your eyes upon Jesus. Lift your eyes up to the one who is in heaven. The writer of Hebrews encourages us to fix our eyes on Jesus. These verses in chapter 12 of Hebrews comes from right after the famous Hall of Faith in chapter 11, where we are surrounded by such a great cloud of witnesses, and we are to throw off all the weights of sin that cling so closely and fix our eyes upon Jesus so that we can run the race that is set before us, looking to Jesus, the pioneer and the perfecter of our faith. You will notice that there are some rocks at our church, and we have them sometimes up around the piano. These rocks represent the weight of sin, obstacles, addictions, unforgiveness, and whatever else may cause us to stumble and carry around the weight of the world. On one Sunday, I challenged people to put a rock by the tomb that we had up by the piano. And on Easter Sunday, those stones will be rolled away and the tomb will be empty. We're encouraged to bring your own stone in and lay it down at the cross It is my prayer that as we ascend each week on our journey of worship, that we'll be set free from our sins and from all the things that so easily entangles us, so that we can look to Jesus, the pioneer and the perfecter of our faith. May we learn as we journey upward on these Psalms of Ascent to fix our eyes upon Jesus, when we never forget to look up. So our first point today is when we fix our eyes on the Lord Jesus, the things of this world will grow strangely dim. Let me say that again. When we fix our eyes on the Lord Jesus, the things of this world will grow strangely dim. Many scholars believe this psalm, Psalm 123, may have been sung by the exiles who returned from Babylon when Ezra and Nehemiah returned. Friends, that is a very, very long time ago. In chapter 4 of Nehemiah, we find this confrontation with Sanballat and Tobiah. I'm going to read what is written in Nehemiah chapter 4. When Sanballat heard that they were rebuilding the wall, he became angry and was greatly incensed. He ridiculed the Jews, and in the presence of his associates in the army of Samaria, he said, "What are these feeble Jews doing? Will they restore their wall? Will they offer sacrifices? Will they finish in a day? Can they bring the stones back to life from those heaps of rubble, burned as they are?" Tobiah the Ammonite, who was at his side, said, "What are they building? If even a fox climbed up on it, that he would break down their wall of stones." Listen to the ridicule, the laughter, the contempt, the dislike, the arrogance, and even hatred in the questions from Sanballat and Tobiah. What are these feeble Jews doing? Will they restore their wall? Will they offer sacrifices? Will they finish in a day? Can they bring these stones back to life? What are they building? If a fox climbed on it, he would break it. Have you ever been ridiculed for something? Have you ever had others laugh at you for your ideas or plans? Have you ever had someone be contemptuous and scornful of you? If you have, friends, you're in good company. Nehemiah and his fellow Jews were hated. They were laughed at, ridiculed, and scorned. That is what verse 3 and 4 of our psalm says. Listen again to Psalm 123. It says, "Have mercy on us, O Lord, have mercy on us, for we have endured much contempt. We have endured much ridicule from the proud, much contempt from the arrogant." Wow. When you read the story of Nehemiah, you'll see that Nehemiah went to prayer and he kept his eyes on the Lord. Nehemiah did not go and talk with Sanballat or Tobiah. He encouraged the people to keep rebuilding the wall. He said, "Fix your eyes on the Lord. Pray for the Lord to have mercy upon us." What do you know? What do you know? They rebuilt the wall of Jerusalem in 53 days. Put yourself in that story. Put the story in you. I can remember when I decided to leave the family business and to go into seminary. Not everyone thought it was a good idea. I was laughed at, even ridiculed, and ostracized by some. Even my own family ridiculed me. My dad fired me and told me to get out of the business. When I was leaving, he says, "I suppose you think your God's going to take care of you." I told him I knew my God would take care of me. Some in my hometown told me that I was a fool, that they would not support me. All I knew was that God was calling me into full-time ministry, and I had to keep my eyes on Him. A dozen years later, I returned to the area. I was going to work in a prison ministry. When the door was frozen shut, I went to my denomination. I asked if they would merely lend support and use of a denominational brand to start a church, and they said, No, you're not what we are looking for. You're too foolish. You cannot start a church without money. Who is going to support you?" Again, I had to keep my eyes on the Lord. Listen, when we choose to follow Jesus, I can almost guarantee you that you will have many naysayers who will ridicule and mock you. The psalm today gives us the best advice. Fix your eyes on Jesus. And ask the Lord to have mercy on you as you follow Him. So what? Let's wrap this up. Let's bring it home. What does this writer of the psalm teach us today? There is one other key, a word that is used over and over again, and the word is mercy. The word mercy is used three times in the last two verses. The Hebrew word for mercy is chana, and it means to show kindness, to be gracious, to show favor, to be graciously kind or mercy. I believe that mercy is the most important word in this short psalm. Why? Because mercy is what the psalmist was praying for. Mercy is the aspect of grace, but the unique aspect of mercy is that it's given to the pitiful. In this case, it's given those who endured much ridicule from the proud and contempt from the arrogant. Arthur W. Pink says, mercy denotes the ready inclination of God to relieve the misery of fallen creatures. Thus, mercy presupposes our sin. Wow, that is so powerful. That is amazing grace. How sweet the sound that saved a wretch like me. John Newton wrote that psalm. Song, Amazing Grace, and he found mercy. Newton never forgot God's mercy. Once a friend was complaining about someone who was resistant to the gospel and living in a life of sin, and Newton said, sometimes I almost despair of that man, the friend remarked. I never did despair of any man since God saved me, said Newton. In this most advanced years, Newton's mind began to fail and he had to stop preaching. When friends came to visit him, he frequently remarked, I'm an old man, my mind is almost gone, but I can remember two things. I am a great sinner, and Jesus is a great Savior. Certainly the mercy of God moved Newton to offer his body as a living sacrifice. Friends, keep your eyes on Jesus this week. Keep your eyes on Jesus. Let us pray. Lord God, we give thanks for your great grace and mercy. Help us to keep our eyes on you. In Jesus' name. I want you to know that God loves you, and so do I. Have a great week. See you next week. God bless.
14: 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The Seed is a wonderful fellowship of believers growing in God's love and grace. And when you do come, please make yourself known to Pastor Dave because he would love to meet you. 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And remember, God loves you, and so do we.
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16: I gotta stop playing with my headphone cord. Hey, I'm Katie Evans. Gonna peel back the curtain a little bit. And my headphones here are plugged in. And that's how I hear what's going on air. That's how I hear myself through this microphone. And I like to play with my headphones. But, you know, the cord does what it does, and every now and then I will play with it a little too much and I'll start to hear crackling in my ears. Or I've actually had this where I'll just kind of like mess with it and I've unplugged it on accident, and then I go to turn on and I'm like, oh my gosh, we're off the air. You'd think I'd know better, but I don't. I like to fiddle, I like to fidget. So that is what, as I'm saying this right now, I'm like, oh, I should stop playing with my headphone cord. I'm wrapping around my finger. So gotta get a different fidget toy in here. One that's not loud so I can fidget while I am on air. Maybe get some Play-Doh in here. That's a good one, you know? I got some Play-Doh the other day. I was at the store, and those little end caps, they get me. So I got a little thing of Play-Doh, and I've just been playing with that. It's nice. It's quiet. You don't hear me playing with it on air. And I don't mess up my headphones.
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18: A lot of Christians think when they fall into a time of doubt that they're somehow a sub-believer, a sub-Christian. 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And of course, biblical truth is what we're talking about. 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I promise you, friend, the answer's in the Bible regarding your doubt. 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And so don't panic about doubt. 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
6: The weekend is here. Let's get it going.
20: And a very great day to you. Do you know when we stand in the presence of an

peace and happiness. And I don't know about you, there are a lot of other religions that say they have the peace. And we may say, well, I don't think so, because you're all about this life. And so any Christians who would say this life is it, well, you are greatly hindering what a holy and righteous God intends to do to bring a great blessing upon you. And so never forget, never give up, and always understand that this life is perishing right in front of your eyes. And those of you who are senior citizens, the Lord will help you to get ready. Those of you who are in midlife, you need to be ready. And those teenagers who seem to really want more of life, be ready, because the Lord is not a respecter of if you are the most powerful man in the universe. I take that back. I mean, the most powerful man in the world, or if you are of someone who is of low account. And I will leave you to define who those type of people are in your world. But for those of us who are called, we should be doing everything we can do to obey a holy, righteous, and joyful God. And so today, we need to enter into the power of our Lord and

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2: Yes, our God happens to be a very great waiter. Waiter as in waiting on you. Well, he's also a waiter because Jesus said that he is looking forward to waiting, as in waiter, W-A-I-T-E-R, in the kingdom of heaven. And I just find that totally amazing. The things that God has promised, the things that seems to me to be way out of the way of a holy and righteous God. But there it is. And so we need to talk about today how you can access the power of the Most High God. And the simple process is through prayer. And of course, prayer looks like nothing is happening. Prayer doesn't often show the results within the same hour that the prayer was made. And so if you're like me, you have the occasion to discount the power of prayer. And brothers and sisters, when we discount the power of prayer, we are making a very terrible mistake. And as evidence, I will just tell you that what you know, that Jesus spent a considerable amount of time in prayer. And I would venture to say he spent more time in prayer than the vast majority of us Christian folks. And the problem is, of course, we have discounted, because if we knew the value of our prayer to a holy and righteous God, we would definitely make it a priority of our holy lives. And so we consider that most churches have resolved prayer into 15, 25, 30 minutes. We should consider that we do not study the power of prayer that is mentioned all throughout the Bible. We should be very careful and very enthusiastic to present our prayers to a holy and righteous God. And on occasion, when I'm in prayer, I begin to think about the greatness and vastness of my Lord and Savior. And I'm thinking, wow, that's kind of intimidating when I think of being bigger than the moon, bigger than the sun, bigger than the earth. He says the earth is my footstool. And so you need to consider what a super blessing it is that the Lord, the Creator, the God of the tiniest insect is allowing you and I to have an audience. And we will begin by saying, how do we pray? Because I have met a lot of brothers and sisters who are confused because there are various verses. And so we need to learn how to pray. And so as we go into

0: of Luke chapter 11, everyone who asks receives, and everyone who seeks finds, and for everyone who is looking for knowledge, the door will be open. And so that is a very powerful scripture, Luke chapter 11, verse 10. And so there it is. God has laid it out for you and for me. And unfortunately, many people don't understand how to harness the great abundant amount of power that God has given them. And so the devil, realizing, I hate to mention that name, but anyway, well, it's actually not a name, it's a title. Anyway, if you do not know how to use your sword, David said, I can't use this sword. And the king said, why not? You're fighting against a giant. And David said, let me use the tools that I have become an expert at using. And so a sword is not the proper tool when you fight against a giant who has his own sword that's bigger than your whole body. And so David realized that hand-to-hand combat was not the way to go. So what did David use? Just to round out the story for you all. Well, he used ear supply. In other words, he had a sling, and he knew with the sling, he would not have to get close to the big giant. And so giants usually don't have good vision. And even if he did, the stone that David threw had a great guidance system. It was guided by a holy and righteous God to hit that big old giant, I'm going to call him the devil, right in his most weakest spot. And that was his big old head. And so when you fight against a giant like the devil, he may be under your feet, but you'll be standing on top of a mountain, because the devil is super powerful. Unfortunately for him, God is 10,000 trillion times greater. But if you run towards the devil and you do not know the weapons of warfare, well, you are going to be in for the fight of your life, figuratively and literally, because the devil has already schemed you out. So let's get back to the prayer life that you will need in order to be pleasing to a holy and righteous God. And so, lump of clay that you are, actually, I stand corrected, child of God that you are, already formed for battle, promised the victory, and already God has written your name in the book of life. And so, champion, let's find out about when God says everyone who asks will receive, everyone who seeks will find, and everyone who knocks, the door will be open. Again, found in Luke chapter 11, verse 10. And first off, we have to let you know that everyone who asks does not receive, and everyone who seeks does not find, and everyone who knocks, the door is not opened. And you say, okay, Minister Bynum, you're just reversing what you just said. Well, I have to qualify why you did not receive that $1 million that you asked God for. I also need to qualify why that Lamborghini is not outside your house and your garage. And to be sure, many people have asked for such as that. Maybe you've asked for something and you did not receive it, and you're being nice, but you're really saying, that doesn't work. And when it doesn't work, then you just throw the whole thing into the trash. And so the book of James further delineates, if you ask amiss that you may consume it upon your lust, then God would most often not answer that prayer. And so it's not that this scripture is not telling the truth. It is that it is written, and you know, when the devil came against Jesus, he used the Bible. Yeah, I know, strange as that may seem, he used the word of God to fight against the author of the word of God. And if you can follow with me, it may be hard for some of you, but the scripture declares that in the beginning was the word was with God, and the word was God, and Jesus is the word. And so we're talking about prayer today. We're talking about how you should receive the word of God. We're trying to get all of us into the knowledge of how to turn on the prayer promise, which would give you unlimited authority. It's just like God giving you the American Express card, or actually the Visa card. And if you don't know what a credit card is, you will starve, even though you have the authority of that credit card to do amazing things. And so, brothers and sisters, we started out with Luke chapter 11, verse 10, a super grand promise. We moved over to the book of James, where it further told us that if you ask amiss, be careful, because God does not feed into your greed, because that will not bring you closer to salvation or saving others. And you can see that in some pastors who ask for money for their jets, ask for money for their own mansions, and some of it who misused the finances that God had provided, and you slowly but surely see them not doing as well as they were doing before. And so what should you pray for? Well, the first thing you should pray for is salvation. And you said, well, I said the sinner's prayer. Well, that's great, but if you said the words, but you did not mean it in your heart, because the verse it says about the salvation scriptures has a little bitty thing at the end of it that says, if you repent from the heart. And so I have done a great deal of evangelism. I have been involved with reaching hundreds, if not thousands. And do I think all the thousands eventually make it into the kingdom of God? Well, only those who truly meant it from their heart. And I'll tell you a little something that is the only way that the repentance, Lord, come into my heart, will work. And so if you are doing it to repentance for, some do it for financial reasons, to gain more access. I mean, I have seen a great deal of things happen, and it does not enter into the salvation realm. So prayer, who and what and why should we pray? Well, Jesus said many times, pray to resist temptation. He said it in the Garden of Gethsemane before he was arrested, and he found the disciples sleeping instead of praying. And he also said we need to pray after the disciples ask him Lord, teach us to pray. And so Jesus taught them in a very short passage that was just incredible when you decipher all the things that Jesus said. And the first thing he acknowledged, the Heavenly Father, our Father, which art in heaven. And that's the PowerPoint, but also our Father who allows our breath to breathe every single day. And if you think that is not a PowerPoint that the Lord gives you, then hold your breath for about 30 seconds or a minute or 2 minutes. And then you will realize that all of a sudden, everything else dissipates. All of your worries, all of your fears, all of your temptation, and it resolves into, I need a breath of air. And so we praise God for the breath of life, the breath of air. He says, our Father, which art in heaven, lead us not into temptation. And so Jesus already told us that prayer helps us to live and to walk and to help us overcome temptation. And so as we continue with the Lord's Prayer, one of the hardest parts and the part that we often forget is when the Lord said, and lead us not into temptation, but deliver us from the evil one. And of course, when the Garden of Gethsemane, and they were supposed to be praying, they had a problem. And so instead of praying, they fell asleep. And I cannot tell you how many times that I was supposed to be praying. And I woke up an hour or two later, and I declared, well, I had been praying all that time when actually I had been sleeping for most of the time. And so Jesus said, and forgive us our debts as we also have forgiven our debtors. And that scripture really leads us into a lot of avenues that we really don't want to uncover. And so you would ask me, well, when you say debts, well, what do you think you owe to a holy and righteous God that has given us the great opportunity to live a holy and righteous life? Brothers and sisters, can I tell you that you never have to sin again from the time you hear this voice for the rest of your life? And one of the things is just say no. However, our flesh and blood is a great challenger to make us do the stupid things. But nobody is pointing a gun to most of your heads. And so you would have to acknowledge that we deliberately sinned against a holy and righteous God. And so when we go to Christ and say, Father Christ, forgive us of our sins. And the word says, we have not forgiven our debtors. And you probably have a ton of people who have done things against you. And so we may not consider our sins as debts. And because it is so easy to be forgiven, whereas before Christ, you had to get an animal and sacrifice that animal, because it was the blood from that animal that provided temporary cleansing. And I say temporary because it is the blood of Christ that actually provides permanent cleansing. And so I want to kind of remind you that a sheep, today's market, would cost about $350 to $500. And so sin was expensive, especially if you sinned every day and you had to go and take a sheep or a cow, which is more expensive. And so there was not just the easiness that we proclaim, Father, forgive me, but you had to say, Father, forgive me, and bring about $350 to the altar, $400, $500. And so the aspect of forgiveness was very expensive before the resurrection of Jesus Christ. Okay, so we need to forgive before we are forgiven, but deliver us from the evil one. And so that verse is a little bit more taught in our churches. And so Matthew chapter 6, verses 9 to 13, we have the Lord's Prayer. And so the Lord's Prayer encompasses many of the things, well, actually encompasses all of the things that we need to pray for. And so how often do we pray? Well, that's a whole nother teaching. And so we need to go into that part.
1: Church on the Block was pre-recorded and sponsored by LA Praise Ministries on 99.5 KKLA. Have you ever been in a place in your life where, like, I am the greatest? Hey, I am Katie Evans, and I think everyone kind of goes into that at some point. Maybe gets a little bit on a high horse, gets a big head on their shoulders, a little bit inflated sense of self. Ooh. The higher they are, the harder they fall is what they say. But Romans 12:3, it says, "For by the grace given to me, I say to every one of you, do not think of yourself more highly than you ought, but rather think of yourself with sober judgment, in accordance with the faith God has distributed to each of you." Now, that is not saying we can't be proud of ourselves when we are doing things, and we should be proud of ourselves when we are doing those things you set out to, when you reach those goals you set for yourself. But, you know, don't forget, most people in life, they get help from someone else. No one does this whole life thing completely on their own. And if you are a Christian, you've got God by your side. So maybe, just maybe, I'm not trying to knock anyone down a peg, but if you are on that high mountain, maybe just think about it, thank God, and leave yourself with that sober judgment.
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6: I'm Donna Rush with SoCal's Morning Rush. Thankful Thursday, a day to share what you are thankful for. Well, giving God all the glory is how Principal Dr. Daniel Moyer, the staff, and the teachers of Crean Lutheran High School in Irvine start their day each day in prayer. 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
10: Most Americans think of Abraham Lincoln and they think of the Civil War or the Emancipation. But in 1862, he signed another hugely significant piece of legislation, the Homestead Act. It offered eligible Americans up to 160 acres of land, not as a prize for the powerful, but as an opportunity for ordinary families willing to live on it, work it, and build something lasting. Why did it matter? Because Lincoln understood that freedom was not merely the absence of tyranny. Rather, freedom required responsibility, labor, stewardship, and moral courage. A free people must be given room to build, but they also must be willing to cultivate what they have been given. That still matters today. Liberty without responsibility decays. Opportunity without character collapses. Lincoln's lesson is clear. A nation stays free when its people remain willing to work.
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0: Welcome to Life Study of the Bible with Witness Lee, a program brought to you by Living Stream Ministry. Witness Lee, a servant of the Lord for over 7 decades on 5 continents, culminated his ministry with a 21-year, book-by-book exposition of the entire Bible, which he called a life study. This life study is the basis of our program today, which includes short portions of the spoken messages given by Witness Lee. Now, let's join today's life study.
1: The Apostle Paul's 2 letters to the church in Thessalonica may be considered his earliest writings. They're also significant in that they represent his fellowship to new believers, for the church in Thessalonica was made up almost exclusively of young people whom Paul personally preached the gospel to less than a year before he wrote this first letter. Acts chapter 16 gives us the account of how the church in Thessalonica came into being. In chapter 16 of Acts, beginning at verse 9, "And a vision appeared to Paul during the night. A certain man, a Macedonian, was standing and entreating him, saying, 'Come over into Macedonia and help us.' And when he had seen the vision, we immediately endeavored to go forth into Macedonia, concluding that God had called us to announce the gospel to them." And now jumping to chapter 17, "And they traveled through Amphipolis and Apollonia, and came to Thessalonica, where there was a synagogue of the Jews, and a man, and according to his custom, Paul went into them, and on 3 Sabbaths he reasoned with them from the Scriptures, opening and setting before them that the Christ had to suffer and rise from the dead, and saying, 'This is the Christ, the Jesus, whom I announce to you.' And some of them were persuaded, and were joined to Paul and Silas, as well as a great multitude of the devout Greeks, and of the chief women, not a few." And so a church was born, and Francis Ball is here to help celebrate that occasion. Francis, welcome back to the program.
2: I am really happy to be here for this, Chris. I am really rather excited about the simplicity of this epistle of Paul to the early church in Thessalonica, a young church that really was cared for by the apostle. I think any group of Christians hearing this message would be greatly encouraged. Not just today's message, but the whole epistle.
1: It's a tender even account that not many of the churches that are referred to in the New Testament have the account of their origin recorded in the New Testament, but Thessalonica stands out in that way, and we do get the sense, this picture of a very young church, a lot of women, which is typical in many churches, some of high social standing, but the preponderance of the believers there were young people who had responded to Paul's preaching the gospel over this 3-week period in a little less than a month, and then he was on his way, and now less than a year later he is writing to really build up, strengthen, and encourage this church that has had a pretty solid beginning, it seems, doesn't it?
2: It seems that that is the real case here, and it's not that Paul was there holding a campaign for 3 weeks. He was just there among them,
1: mm-hmm.
2: and speaking to them, opening up the truth to them about God's intention, God's purpose, and God's salvation. And they were caught. And as a result, there was a church there that he could visit less than a year after that occasion.
1: Wow. Well, let's look now at the first couple of verses, the first 3 to be exact, of this letter to the Thessalonians. "Paul and Silvanus and Timothy to the church of the Thessalonians in God the Father and the Lord Jesus Christ, grace to you and peace. We thank God always concerning all of you, making mention of you in our prayers, remembering unceasingly your work of faith and labor of love and endurance of hope in our Lord Jesus Christ before our God and Father." A tender, intimate quality to this greeting that he sends them as he prepares to write this first epistle. Well, let's join Witness Lee, Francis, as we have our first message now. For those who were with us recently, as we completed our last life study, which was in the Old Testament book of 1 and 2 Samuel, we go back several years now. They will notice a younger, more vigorous sounding Witness Lee, his voice stronger, physically obviously much stronger, but in spirit the same quality. And he will peel back the peel and expose the riches. Even in these first simple verses mm-hmm. that you said are intimate and sweet, actually, there's a lot, as you alluded to, conveyed in these first simple verses.
2: Yes.
1: All right, here's Witness Lee.
3: These 2 epistles may be considered the earliest writings of the Apostle Paul. We know Thessalonica is a city in Macedonia. In Acts 16, Paul received the Macedonian call. Then after that, he crossed the Aegean Sea from Asia Minor to eastern part of Europe. And he arrived firstly at Philippi. So there was a good church raised up. We all know we have a book to the church in Philippi. But that book was written much later than the two Thessalonians. These two books were written in the early days, while Paul was still on his journey. After Paul stayed in Thessalonica for less than 1 month, according to Acts, we could see Paul worked there for 3 Sabbaths. That means about 3 weeks. No doubt the church there was a very young one, a young church. I doubt they have got into a full year of the church life, probably less than 1 year. So in these two epistles, we could see some of the points which have never been covered in other epistles because the church is so young. If you would just take care of the background of these two books, you will be much helped because these two books were not written to experienced old Christians. No, they were written to the young believers, believers who were typically Gentiles, unbelievers, and who were saved less than 1 year. These two are the only epistles which could render us some kind points concerning the young Christian life. This is very, very precious.
1: Francis, I like the story of how Paul even initiated or was propelled to go to Thessalonica. If you go back in Acts chapter 16, he is considering going into one region and in Asia, and the Holy Spirit forbid him to speak in that region. And then he's going to go into Bithynia, and then it says the Spirit of Jesus forbade him. And then this vision of this man who asks him, compels him really to come into Macedonia, and that's, of course, where Thessalonica is located in that region. So this was the Lord's direct activity over Paul's missionary journey. I think it was his second journey here that he's on. And then we're presented with this church full of young people, and really of all Paul's epistles, these are the only two, 1st and 2nd Thessalonians, really written to believers in this kind of category, new believers, young in the faith and probably in their human age as well. So what we see in this book, it seems, or in these books, it must be considered as very foundational and important for a proper beginning.
2: Well, as I began to look this over again, Chris, I have to agree exactly with what you've said. This seems to be such a tender, loving care of the apostle for these new believers whom he had come to know just less than a year before and had preached the gospel to them and brought them to a saving knowledge of Christ. And now they were meeting as the church, and he's going to them now, speaking to them as the church in Thessalonica. I think this is marvelous. And it's not that they are divided over this and that and arguing about Judaism or any kind of religion. They are really there to enjoy Christ. And that's what Paul is bringing, the enjoyment of Christ and the assurance of their faith being solid and their hope being genuine.
1: Yeah, you just alluded to a couple of points that will be dominant, I think, for the rest of the program. And we see them in these first couple of verses that I read from Thessalonians, chapter 1, verses 1 through 3. just a couple of phrases that, and they're the kind of phrases that we tend to gloss over, especially when we're beginning the reading of a new book, I think, in the Bible. I think our view is that these were probably not throwaway words, but not words of great import or significance, and Paul was just being pleasant. Mm-hmm. So we tend to kind of rush through them. But actually, by focusing on them, as we will hear Witness Lee now in the coming two portions, we realize that these are not insignificant words. He refers to them as the church of the Thessalonians in God, the Father, and the Lord Jesus Christ. And it's important to note, and we'll just point out and then talk about after Witness Lee comes back, Francis, that he didn't just say in God and in mm-hmm. Christ.
2: Mm-hmm.
1: I think we've given them enough of a clue. Let's listen to Witness Lee, and then we'll come back and talk about this point.
3: The opening of the writing is not that deep and complicated, right? Just say Paul and Silvanus and Timothy to the church of the Thessalonians. The expression is simple, yet still Paul's writing never misses his characteristic. And the characteristic of Paul's writing is the organic unit. He says, to the church of the Thessalonians in God, this little preposition in bears such a unique characteristic. The church is something composed with human beings, yet it is something in the triune God. When we were regenerated, that rebirth brought us into an organic union with God. We have obtained God's life. God becomes no more merely our creator, our God, but he becomes our Father. Here it says the church is not only in God the Father, but also in the Lord Jesus Christ. Paul inserted the Father after God, and he inserted the Lord before Jesus Christ. To say in God is not sufficient. To say in Jesus Christ is neither sufficient. Why? When Jesus Christ is merely Jesus Christ, yet not your Lord, that means you have nothing to do with him. But when Jesus Christ becomes your Lord, you got into him. You are organically united to him. This is why we all have to call Lord Jesus. 1 Corinthians 12:3 says, when you call Lord Jesus, you are in the Spirit. And the Spirit honors this. Even now, when you just say, Lord Jesus, don't you feel within? There's some anointing there? It is the same. When you cry, Abba, Father, some anointing there. So you could see here, in God the Father and the Lord Jesus Christ.
1: Francis, as we were speaking, this book being written to these new believers, this young church must be foundational, must be basic, and right off the bat we're presented with two very basic items, the organic union
2: mm-hmm.
1: and one marvelous little truth contained in this verse he quoted or referred to in 1 Corinthians 12, verse 3. Therefore I make known to you that no one can say Jesus is Lord, except in the Holy Spirit. How do these things fit together?
2: I really marvel at this kind of utterance, this kind of writing. For years, I never heard any such term as organic union in relation to our knowing Christ as our Savior. But this makes it very clear that God is not only our Creator, but by the new birth, He became our Father.
1: Amen.
2: Or we know Him as our Father.
1: Right.
2: And then not just say Jesus or Christ or Jesus Christ, but in the Lord Jesus Christ. to call him Lord really indicates that we are in an organic union with him. That is, we are in a life relationship with Jesus Christ. He is our Lord. And once you know him as Lord, you are able to say, Lord Jesus. Matter of fact, you're not able to say Lord Jesus in a reality until you do know him and take him as your Lord. So that's the reason I believe he said in 1 Corinthians that no man can say Lord Jesus but in the Holy Spirit. Because when you say Lord, you spontaneously become one with him in a living way. You're organically one with the Lord Jesus.
1: Mm. That's really marvelous, isn't it?
2: Yeah.
1: Even as you said it, as ones who have been not just purchased, redeemed by Christ, but indwelt by him,
2: mm-hmm.
1: he's now resident within us. That's what constitutes this Lord relationship, or our acknowledging him as Lord. And then the mere utterance of the phrase, whether we say God our Father or our Lord Jesus Christ, there is a response, isn't there, within. The Spirit
2: yes.
1: Joins in there, and it just brings light to our inner being and illuminates our innermost parts, and there's a sensation that there is something intimate and, in a very real sense, spiritually speaking, organic here.
2: That's right. We have such a union with Christ and such a union with God as our Father that when we address God as our Father or we address Jesus Christ as Lord, there is a response within us that gives evidence that there is a life within us that's very much the same as what he is.
1: Yeah.
2: We have the same life that he is to us.
1: Wow. Verse 3, I read the first three verses in 1 Thessalonians chapter 1, but verses 2 and 3 points out something that we want to come back to. We thank God concerning all of you, making mention of you in our prayers. Now, remembering unceasingly your work of faith and labor of love and endurance of hope in our Lord Jesus Christ, before our God and Father. So there's that dual acknowledgement again, Lord Jesus and God the Father. But these three phrases particularly, these three pairs, work of faith, labor of love, endurance of hope,
2: mm-hmm.
1: how important these are to new believers and to all believers.
2: I think with Paul's approach to this and the fact that it's so spontaneously uttered by him shows that he has these people really in his heart. This little church was really in the heart of the apostle. And when he's addressing them, he's not coming to them as some wonderful person with a lot of authority over them.
1: Right.
2: But really coming to them in such a loving way and, I would say, congratulating them
1: yeah.
2: in concerning the work of faith and the labor of love and the endurance of hope. These three terms really captured my attention.
1: I hope they capture the attention of our listeners because they're the focus of this last portion. Let's go back to Witness Lee.
3: The apostle gives thanks to God for three things, for the work of your faith and the labor of your love and the endurance of your hope in the Lord Jesus Christ. Our Christian work must be of the nature of faith, not the nature of human knowledge, not the nature of human ability. No, it has to be the strength of faith. And the labor is of love. Our Christian work eventually becomes a kind of labor, not so shallow, not so easy. Just faith is not adequate. Love lasts long. You mothers take care of your children. This raising up of children is not merely a work. It's eventually a labor, right? You mothers just have the love. Love is the motivation to take care of your children. Christian work, firstly, is a work of faith. Then it becomes a labor of love. And also, eventually, is an endurance of hope. All you mothers do know, you begin with work, and you go to labor, and eventually what you need is endurance. You have to endure all the troubles your children gave you. In the second Corinthians, what we saw there? We saw nothing but the endurance of the Apostle Paul. He just endured. Endurance is the top stone of your work. If you are going to be successful in shepherding others, you must exercise endurance. The endurance comes from the hope in the Lord's coming. I hope that we all could see something. How to help the young believers, the new beginners, to grow in these three things, in faith, in love, and in hope.
1: Immediately, Francis, Paul brings to the attention of this young church, these young believers, the matter of their work, their labor, and their endurance, and links them to these three marvelous items, realities in the Christian life, faith, love, and hope. Pick up this point for us as we close today.
2: These are really the keynotes of the Christian life. We begin by faith, because we have the Word preached to us, and by faith we receive the Word. And faith is really a gift from God. It's not something we drummed up or something we got convinced of, but it's really an element that is infused into us so that we could even say it's the faith of Christ. It's something of Christ that put into us that causes us to believe. That's a work. The work of faith is not something that we did, but it's a working of that faith itself. And then that goes on to operate in us until we not only do something out of the faith, but it's something really of God himself, something implanted into us.
1: Uh-huh.
2: And that becomes a labor. We like to serve the Lord in this way. It becomes a labor in which we like to consistently work into. And then eventually we see that this is a hope of endurance, because without hope, we have no way to endure. But once we have hope, once we realize that what we're doing is genuine, is real, then regardless of how much troubles you have, or even how much opposition we have, there's still the input of endurance. There's something working in us to cause us to endure. I really treasure these three items and feel like for this to be brought out in this little epistle of 1 Thessalonians is a real hope for every believer, to know that we have a work of faith, and at the beginning we go on to have a labor of love, and then we really continue because of the endurance of hope.
1: Marvelous progression, isn't it? A work born of faith, which becomes or develops into a labor of love.
2: Mm-hmm.
1: But at the end, of course, there's the requirement for our endurance because of the hope that the Lord is coming.
2: Yes.
1: And the hope that we will meet him there, and that there is a reward awaiting all of us. How wise was this for Paul to put these young believers on such a path? Well, we just begin today this life study of 1 Thessalonians, and we'll continue into and do 2 Thessalonians immediately following. If you'd like to get the printed life study volume that contains the studies for both books, 1 and 2 Thessalonians, one volume, call us toll-free at 1-888-LIFE-STUDY. That's 888-543-3788. I believe about 31 messages total for the two books, most of which are in 1 Thessalonians. As 2 Thessalonians is a very short book. But it follows and really completes this wonderful package that Paul was delivering to a new church.
2: Mm-hmm.
1: We hope you'll join us for as many of these programs as you're able. Again, if you'd like the printed material, call us toll-free, 1-888-LIFE-STUDY. 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For Francis Ball and Chris Weil, thank you very much for listening today.

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2: I had some issues with my wedding website recently. Hey, I'm Katie Evans. I decided to send out my wedding invitations early, and I did. And I started getting RSVPs. And then someone was like, oh, hey, I couldn't see this thing. I was like, oh, okay. Like, I'll fix that, no problem. Oh, okay, I see what the problem was. Like, yeah, I forgot to turn on that RSVP page. So I was like, oh, thank goodness. Got that fixed. Well, then I saw that someone else, they RSVP'd for the brunch the day after, but not the wedding. So it's like, okay, let's do it. Turns out, for some reason, not only did I have to turn on the RSVP page, I had to, like, click what I wanted people to RSVP for, and I guess I just clicked the brunch, which is basically just going to be for families coming in from out of town. But, I'm glad I caught that early. Otherwise, I would have been like, oh, no one is coming to this wedding. But don't worry, people are. I got it fixed. I texted everyone. I was like, hey, sorry. Luckily, it's not a huge guest list. So, they still have time, but got that fixed out.
3: Find hope here as you walk along your faith journey.
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12: Hello, everyone, and welcome to another weekend of Mothers in Ministry. I am back with my guest, Dina Thayer. She is a podcast speaker and author with over 20 years of experience in marriage and parenting. She is now part of the Focus on the Family ministry. She originally was a doula and childbirth educator, so that's awesome. And she's moving into the parenting, coaching, and podcasting universe. So thank you, Dina, so much for coming back with me. We had such a great conversation last time.
13: I'm glad to be back. Thanks for having me again.
12: So I just want to know, how did you actually get involved in this type of ministry? And well, just from the basics, from being a doula, you know, bringing children into this earth, I can't imagine how beautiful that is. Can you kind of go into your experiences with that and why you wanted to do that?
13: Sure. So I did start out in the birth world and did a lot of childbirth education classes. Then I became a certified doula, certified childbirth educator. I even was a certified ASL instructor, so I taught parents how to use American Sign Language with their hearing babies so that they could communicate before they could talk. So I was just totally immersed in the world of expectant and new parents, and it was lovely. Let me say that, no question about it. But this little piece of it started to bother me, and the analogy I would use is a wedding. We spend so much time prepping for a wedding, and it's just one day, and sometimes couples will neglect the premarital preparation to have a solid marriage afterwards. And that same issue started to bug me on the birth side. I was like, I love birth. It is an important day. Yes, you should be prepared. Please, people, take a birth class, get a doula. I'm a fan. But then I really wanted to walk alongside parents after. What about the 18 plus, well, let's be honest, forever after. And it was just bugging me. We do all this prep for this, and then we're just saying, good luck, you take your baby home and hope for the best. And that was bugging a colleague of mine as well. And so we started our business, Future Focused Parenting, where we had our podcast for 5 seasons, and it was wonderful. That was the shift for me of saying, okay, yes, birth is fantastic and it's important, but parenting, that lasts way longer, and parents really need support. They need people in their corner. They need solid advice, and they need resources. And I want to be that. And so that's kind of how that shift occurred.
12: Yeah, and that's really inspiring too, because I can just imagine, you know, bringing children into this world, you know, especially being, I don't know if you were a believer at that time, but, you know, just focusing on the miracle of that, but

0: 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You don't need a building. You don't need a choir. You just need to turn your heart to Air One.
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2: Can come along and give them tools and strategies to help them sleep.
3: Right.
2: But then moving into parent coaching for things like, what happens if I hit a sticky discipline issue? Or I'm really wanting to help my kids develop strong friendships. What do I need to do with that? And so doing that private one-on-one coaching with families, and then that really was like, yes, this is where it's at. And so when I had the opportunity to come work at Focus, it was a no-brainer because they're all about marriage and parenting. And so getting to step into that space more was a real treat.
3: Right. And how important the family unit is. Like, how I just love how, you know, you read in the Bible, God designs the family for in a specific way. The man is the man, the woman is the woman. They each have certain qualities for these children to pour into. And it's just, it's a designed plan by Him. So I love that. I wanted to ask, what were the biggest challenges you would see in a new formed family in Christ?
2: Yeah. So especially for believing families, they care a lot, as they should, about imparting their values to their children. And so sometimes figuring out how do you go about that, maybe with real littles, that is something that definitely crops up. So getting creative about, for instance, last time I shared, writing out your values, like getting really clear about that and talking about them. It reminds me of that scripture in Deuteronomy that says, talk about them when you lie down and when you get up and when you're on the road and when you're at home, so that you just weave it into the fabric of your life. That is a real challenge couples face who are just starting out having children and are figuring out, how do we impart this? So I just encourage, just make it part of life. That is the best. The other thing that I think you see a lot, especially as the kids get older, is sometimes working to get on the same page about a parenting issue. You may disagree about what a particular consequence should look like or what a particular privilege should look like. And when parents are on the front end and have either young ones or even into early grade school, figuring out that parental unity, I think, becomes really important. And then another big challenge I see just on the logistics side of things is time.
3: Yes.
2: And that is, how do we even still carve out a date night without it being a gajillion dollars because we got to pay for a sitter and pay to go wherever we go and all of that. And that really is a matter that's like near and dear to my heart. I actually recently wrote an article for Focus called Marriage Getaways for the Couple Who Can't Get Away, because this is a real problem that families face, and they want creative ideas for how do we still foster connection when we're maybe... You're a mom who's still breastfeeding, or maybe there's a health challenge, or maybe financially it's just not on the docket to go do some elaborate date. We need ideas, and we need to know, though, that even scripturally, the Bible places incredible importance on marriage, and you've got to be cultivating that relationship even in the thick of parenting.
3: Yeah, and that's where I am right now. Actually, it's funny because, like I said, I have three little girls, all under 6 years old. Six is the oldest. And, you know, me and my husband, we both work full-time jobs. You know, we're in and out of the house. We have to create this schedule to where we can both, you know, meet with the kids in passing. And it's so hard, you know, and it starts to build up in you. And if you let time go by so much and you don't feed into, you know, your partner and you don't feed into each other, it does take a negative effect. It can, you know, the frustration comes out, you know, worse, I would say, than it would if you were being fed. You know, what advice could you give to those parents that are dealing with something like that and they're just kind of not connecting on an everyday basis? What practices could they do so that they did make time for each other, you know, and appreciate each other a little bit during this season of their life where they're, you know, caring for their children, prioritizing them?
2: Yeah, that is. It's a tricky season. So my big suggestions are, again, it's about thinking outside the box. So first of all, if it's maybe just straight financial, what are more affordable ways that you can do it? Is there a relative nearby, or could you swap childcare with some friends from your small group at church to keep the cost down so that you can still grab that date night? Or is it a matter of, hey, we're kind of getting into a rut doing the same thing. Let's think of doing something different. Learning a skill is one that I really encourage couples to do. It's so fun. Maybe you go and take dance lessons. Maybe you join a book club, and then you're reading that book and discussing it. That doesn't even require going out. You can talk about the book together, and you're at least learning something new.

0: And then I also challenge couples, just one more thing I'll mention, to challenge the idea that connection has to mean the kids aren't there. So sometimes it could be as simple as you have a family movie night and you purposely have it a little bit late, and you know, you build the tent with all the cushions. You know, kids love to build tents out of random furniture items. And you're snuggling under there and you let them fall asleep, and now you get a chance to snuggle while you finish the movie. Or you have a theme dinner. You say, okay, tonight's baby night. We're all coming to the table in our pajamas. We're going to all drink out of sippy cups. You just be goofy. And now you and your spouse have made a memory, and it didn't mean you had to go have a kid-free night. And also, bonus brownie points from the kids. They love to see their grown-ups being silly. So I just challenge people to think outside the box and go, you know what, there's ways to connect without the traditional dinner and a movie and paying a sitter, etc. And that's really important in that, in this season with littles, I think.
1: Yeah, and that is really important too, because I do that too with my husband. Like, me and him will plan, you know, a day at the drive-in theaters, you know, and get all my girls, you know, everything, all the snacks they want, and, you know, we'll just sit in the back and let them enjoy and, you know, just watch them from from the back seat. But, you know, stuff like that, you know, it doesn't take a lot. It's just the commitment to wanting to make that time for each other, I think, is the most important part.
0: Yeah, and sometimes it's as simple as letting that person know you were thinking of them. My husband and I have a little metal X and O, like hugs and kisses, that we've zip-tied together, and we hide it for each other. Aww. So whoever finds it hides it for the next person, and then when you come across it one day in your pocket, you just know, oh, he was thinking of me when he tucked this in here. So it can even be simple things like that that don't require a date at all. I mean, we were going like ships passing in the night for years because I don't know if I mentioned, we're in a blended family, and when we met, our kids were 7, 8, 9, 10, and 12.
1: Oh,
0: so
1: man.
0: It was bananas.
1: Yeah.
0: And we had to create those little ways to at least let each other know, hey, you're on my mind, I care about you, I love you, even though I haven't barely seen you this week. So,
1: Yeah, and my husband also, me and him, like to daydream about the future. You know, we always think, like, when the girls are a little older, you know, we're going to have this time together. Not that we're going to leave them behind, but, like, we plan on going road trips together, renting, like, RVs and stuff. I think it's so important that Christ puts it in our heart to be a family unit, to strengthen, you know, our family. Not just, you know, we don't want to just be with our spouse all the time. Like, you know, we do love them, but we do love our children. We love our family. And that's what's important to us.
0: Absolutely. And you've hit on such an important point, because you're capturing what I said a moment ago, that you can do incredible things as a whole family. And I love that you're daydreaming about that. You're letting yourselves, instead of being bogged down and maybe what's hard right now, you're letting yourselves get excited for what's coming.
1: Yes.
0: So that's one really helpful thing, even just mentally. I think that's so huge. And I also think it's so valuable when couples take the time to say, you know what, what's actually good about this season? What are the fun parts? And that's important too, because it is easy to think about the hard and not always focus on where are the silver linings right now? Because these seasons, they are hard, but then they go in the blink of an eye. And you're like, whoa, what just happened?
1: Right, exactly. Thank you so much, Gina. You just gave so much words of wisdom for us moms out there in the trenches right now. And I hope that some mom out there got some inspiration and just following the Lord in your walk and every day, whatever you feel that you're struggling with, he has a way out for you. You just got to call out to him.
0: So true. Yes. If you lean on God, he's going to be faithful, even in those hard moments. And I love what you said earlier, just reminding yourself it's only a season.
1: Yes.
0: And to lean into that and know that the next beautiful chapter is on the way, and there's hard and good about each section of parenting, but God is so kind to us in that there's joys in the midst of the struggle. And he even talks about, you know, in scripture, like, when I am weak, then I'm strong. Paul said that. And it's so true. God shines sometimes on our weakest days as a mom.
1: Amen.
0: We just feel like, oh, I just don't have it today. And then you really need the Lord. And then he shows up in some special way. And it's really beautiful.
1: It is always beautiful. Amen. Thank you so much, Gina. Hope you have a great week and take care.
0: Thanks so much for having me.
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9: Remain standing for a moment. Put on the screen for me, please. St. Mark chapter 11. And verse number 22, I believe that's what I want. St. Mark. We want to honor our music today. Let's praise God for the music today. Excellent. Excellent job. And we honor all of the men and women that called to the ministry. We honor you today because you are important to the success of the ministry. Thank and praise God for our wonderful church mother. Thank and praise God for, amen. Praise God for the wonderful deacon board that we have. I have to say that we got a couple of young men who are being trained for deacon positions now, and because when birthdays catch you, they got you. And you have to keep drafting younger and stronger persons to work. And thank God for the young people that are part of this ministry. The ushers, greeters, all of you, please know Olsen and I are keenly aware of the fact that if we're not for people like you, then it would be impossible for us to get done what we do. Turn to your neighbor and tell your neighbor, neighbor, you are needed and important. So give yourself a hand. It takes a fool to think he's going to get something done by himself. Amen. Long Ranger had to have who? Duncan. Michael Jordan had to have who? Scottie Pippen. Amen. So everybody needs somebody. And Jesus answered and said unto them, have faith in God. Raise your right hand and say, have faith.
10: Have faith
9: in God.
10: In God.
9: Next verse. For verily I say unto you that whosoever shall say unto this mountain, be thou removed and be thou cast into the sea, and shall not doubt his heart, but shall believe that those things which he says shall come to pass, he shall have whatsoever he said. I'm going to take a pen right there. Please know today that your words have power. Your words. Words. When I was a young man, I had a bad, nasty mouth. You know, and I was a cussing kid. And then went into the Navy. And everybody cursed in the Navy. They major on cursing. I didn't know that I was putting curses on myself trying to curse others. I don't curse anymore. Amen. So watch your mouth. Turn to your neighbor and say, watch your mouth. Next verse. Therefore I say unto you, what things soever you desire, when you pray, believe that you receive them, and you shall have them. last verse, First Corinthians 13:13. The last verse of 1 Corinthians 13, I'm going to let you sit down. Read everybody. God bless you. You may be seated. I am in the process. Listen. I'm in the process of attempting to have this ministry to drill down deeper into the soil of prayer. I've been a prayer warrior for many years today. And I can tell you that I wouldn't be standing here today had it not been for the prayer life of my wife and I. We have prayed thousands of prayers, and we spend many hours in fasting and going after God. And it's very obvious to me in the Bible that if a church is going to have that kind of impact, and or if a church is going to receive the blessings and favor that God has for the church, then that church fellowship has to pray. And because God has made it clear that man ought always to pray and not to faint. Then the Bible says to pray without ceasing. And the Bible goes on to say, my house is to be called the house of prayer. So we mustn't be neglectful when it comes to prayer. We must be laser focused on being successful in prayer. Because, listen, if one isn't successful in prayer, then one cannot be successful as a Christian. I mean, it's lunacy to think that you can be a winning Christian while neglecting prayer and or while not praying at all or not being successful in prayer. Your ability to talk to God and have God to talk to you is paramount. Your ability to be able to make a request of the creator of the universe and to have him answer you is remarkable. Think about it for a moment. Here you are walking this planet as a humankind, and you can communicate with your creator, the creator of the universe, and to have him hear you and then have him to positively respond to you and provide for you what you have requested. That's otherworld stuff. I mean, this is supernatural stuff. For you to tell people, I talk to God. And you know, brothers and sisters, listen, even in the church community, we really don't place enough credence on or importance on the fact that we can talk to God. We can tell God about it. The Bible says pray about everything and worry about no thing. So this prayer thing is important. And of course, I've been a prayer warrior, that it's not so much, be careful to say this. Don't misconstrue this. Oftentimes, it isn't what words you use or Almighty God or the creator of the universe. You know, you don't have to do all that. And you don't have to yell to the top of your voice for God to hear you because he's not hard of hearing. But on the other hand, he's not nervous when you make noise either. Point is, it's not your style of praying that's productive. Call prayer to be productive. It is your heart. It took me years to capture this, that God is observing. Listen, he's observing your heart when you're praying to God. Are you praying with the proper motive? Yeah. When you're praying to God, what about your attitude? I was a chaplain many years ago, over that Las Vedrinas Juvenile Hall. And at this time, I had keys to all of the cells and whatever there. I was in the break room and with all the counselors that worked there. This one guy came up to me and he said these words. He said, "Hey, chaplain, I want you to pray with me." I said, "Sure. That's what we're praying about. I'm going to pray that, let's pray that God kill all those people over there." I said, "Hey, no, brother, I'm not in on that. I'm not in on that. And I could tell you the country he's from, but I won't do that." But he had his veins taken out on his neck. So that's witchy. That's a form of witchcraft. Oh, by the way, I'll tell you, America's full of witches today and warlocks. You got folks put all kind of stuff and try to drop stuff. If you know them, you tell them, "I'm taking all comers, amen." Because greater is he than me. He that's in the word. For God's sake, don't be afraid of the devil. Amen. But here's the point. His attitude was one of anger. And he was revengeful. So those persons had offended him some kind of way, and he wanted God to curse him. See, you see how ignorant he was. He had no real knowledge of the Bible. God is love. I say God is love. And he loves everybody. And in large degree, listen, in large degree, what God is doing for the church, or what he would desire to do with the church, is for us to be an extension of him in the earth. Presently, Jesus the Christ is in the ministry of intercessor. Jesus is praying for the earth, particularly the church. And he wants us to do the same thing. If you be successful in prayer, you can be successful individually and collectively in God's church. So it's my job to teach you how to pray successfully, because then when you have a problem in your life, you don't have to be calling me at 2 o'clock in the morning telling me there's somebody banging on your door. You can pray your own prayers. In other words, I'm going to tell you, listen, I don't desire to be your Lord. I desire to point you to the Lord. Amen. I don't want to be up here only having all the answers. I want you to be able to get answers from God yourself. Have your own Bible reading life. Have your own prayer life. See, had those folks sought God, had known God the way they should have, they never would have went with Jim Jones to drink the Kool-Aid. Say amen to these words. Amen. We have too many folks want to depend on the preacher. And don't know. Our job is to teach, to preach, and to train you how to get to God. But it's your job to listen and to apply the teaching that you receive. Can I get amen on that? Amen. So then, you won't be putting all your weight on me, because I didn't die for you. Say amen. Jesus did that. So I'm not here to try to be the star. And if there are those in here who are trying to be the star, as soon as I discover you, I'm going to knock your light out. That's my job. You can't come up in here trying to be a superstar or a warlock or a witch. And I'm sitting there watching you. Oh, no. No, I got you. That's in the spirit. That's in the spirit, man. So now. Did we read 1330? Did we read that? No, not y'all. I didn't tell them, "Oh, God, we read that. I'm 81. I'm not. I haven't slipped that much yet." Amen. Read everybody. So now, in order to be successful in the prayer arena, you must embrace the law of faith, the law of hope, and the law of love, or charity, which is love. Because in the process of doing that, it causes your heart to be put in alignment with God. then you're praying from a heaven perspective instead of a self-centered perspective. Sometimes you can be concerned about your family being saved, but you're not concerned about the family around the corner. Sometimes you're concerned about your being healed, but not about the person sitting next to you. So in the prayer ministry, in the prayer life, you have to be as concerned about the conditions of other people as you are about yourself. Amen. Otherwise, it's self-centered. And a lot of prayer is not being answered in the church community because people are self-centered. It's me, myself, and I, and mine, and no more. But it has to be for everybody. That God, through the Holy Ghost, excuse me, I've been under attack in my body, but I'm going to be all right after a while. God, under the control of the Holy Ghost, wants us to pray prayers that are in concert with His will. When you're praying what God wants to do, He's predisposed to do, well, automatically you're going to get that prayer answered. So how does one get there? You get there, first of all, by faith. The just shall live by faith. We can only be justified by faith. And take a moment and say these words. Do you not know that everybody who believes in the death, burial, and resurrection of Jesus, and if that individual has repented of their sins, they're no longer a sinner. If they've accepted Christ as their Savior, they are declared righteous by God. Christ's blood has given you entry into the essence and presence of God through no effort on your part. Therefore, when you get in there, you can't get in there with the big head as if you're super special and everybody else need to come along. You're only in there by grace yourself. For by grace are you saved through faith. And that not of yourselves, it's the gift of God, and not of works that any man should boast. So once you get that you're justified, that according to God, you are declared righteous. You're not trying to get good enough to get your prayers answered. If you are, you're wasting your time when you pray. Anybody who thinks that they're going to get their prayers answered because of their goodness, they're wasting their time when they pray. You got to know you pray in the name of Jesus. And you pray in that name because you've been authorized to use that name. Because in your past, you acknowledge that you were a hopeless sinner in need of a Savior. And you heard the gospel, the death, the burial, and the resurrection of Christ. And you believed it. And you repented. And you accepted Christ as Savior, now God Himself declares you righteous. You're not righteous because of what you did. You're righteous because of what you believed. Oh, bless the sweet name, Jesus. Now, when you understand this, you're justified. Therefore, you're walking with God through the law of faith. Now you're out here doing business with God by faith. You can't do business with God and on the behalf of God except you do so by faith. A lot of people are praying, but they're not getting results because they don't know that they have already been put in position to have those results come to their lives, not because of what they did, but because of what Jesus did. Then you don't have to beg God to do anything because you're asking God to do what God wants to do. If your kid comes to you and say, "Mom, is okay if I make all A's in school?" You're not going to say, "Well, I don't know. Let me think about it." "Mom, is okay if I never get pregnant, never get on drugs?" You're not going to say, "I don't know. I'll pray about this." Of course you're going to say, "Why, yes." Because they're requesting something that you want to have them do. When you begin to ask God to do things that He already want to do, what you worry about? You know He's going to do it. I say, you know He's going to do it. So prayer really, in large degree, is praying for the will of God to be done in her. In fact, in the model of prayer, he says these words, thy kingdom come, thy will be done. Where? As it is in heaven. It's not all about big, I need a job, I need a job. Man, listen, the sinner's about to get a job without doing all that. Why are you wasting your time with God about a job? Go get one. The whole lot of things we can go and do without that, begging God to do it for us. Don't be begging God to wash your dishes. Oh, my priest said, you can do anything, God, wash my, God ain't washing your dishes, brother. Wash your, turn your dishes, wash your own dishes, amen. Asking God to do stuff that God isn't going to do. So to find out what to ask for, you have to be a student of the word. And one of the main things you gotta learn to do in this life is to walk by faith. We walk by faith and not by sight. The Bible says these words, according to your faith, be it unto you. The Bible says, but without faith, it is impossible to please God. For he that cometh to God must believe that he is. I like this part right here. And that he is a rewarder of them that diligently seek him. Become a diligent seeker, not a casual observer. Hear me well today. Hear me well today. You may not recognize it, but you need God. I said, you need God. And God said these words, come unto me, all ye who labor and are heavy laden, I will give you rest. The Bible said these words, call on me, and I will answer thee and show thee great and mighty things that you know not. When you learn how to pray in faith, believe in God, you'll always know that no matter what's going on in your life, everything's going to turn out fine. God's going to fix everything that needs to be fixed if you approach him correctly. You got to approach him from a biblical standpoint. It's not how you feel and what you think. It's what God says. When God told Ananias to go pray for Saul of Tarsus, and Ananias began to tell God, well, God, do you know who he is? Time out, Ananias, you're talking to God as if God don't know what Saul was. He knew exactly how no good Saul was. But he wanted the preacher to go pray for him because God had made choice of him. Remember how bad you used to be. But God made choice of you and somebody prayed for you. And here you are. So it is today. It is today. God is wanting us to pray for the people. Listen. There are people all over Compton and Carson and South Central, all over here, who need to be saved and waiting for somebody to come get them. But before you talk to God, before you talk to the people about God, talk to God about the people. But you see, a lot of people are talking to God, but they haven't talked to God about the people first. You win the victory in prayer and faith first, then you walk in it. By faith, you win the victory in your prayer, then you walk it out and it comes to you. But you can't go out there half ready, haven't been talking to God. How do you know what to do? How do you know where to go? Only the Holy Ghost can direct you. Clap your hands and say, praise the Lord, amen. So the Bible says that all things are possible to them that believe. How many things? All things mean that thing that you're facing. Sister, brother, whoever you are today, whatever you're facing, may I tell you that it's not too big for God. God can do anything. God can supply any need. God can open any door. God can do anything. He can fix any domestic problem. It's nothing too hard for God. But he's got to have somebody who say, I believe that. Do you believe God can do anything? Well, raise your right hand. Raise that. I believe God can do anything. Because all things are possible to whom? How many? Who? But without faith, it is impossible to please him. What if I shout loud, impossible to please him? What if I get emotional and run around the building? I don't care what kind of gyrations you go through in your emotions. If you don't believe God, God can't help you. He wants to help you, but he can't help anybody who won't believe him. So that's why this church is getting ready to, we're getting ready to really see some mighty thing take place, because you, sister, you, brother, you're going to become more proficient in getting your prayers through to God. You're going to become greatly anointed of God. The blood of God's going to be on you. The angels of God's going to be around you. The kingdom of God's going to be inside you. And God's going to be leading you and guiding you and telling you what to do. And you're going to obey him. And prayer is going to be an integral part of all of that. You're going to fulfill your destiny. God sent you to this church right here to learn how to fulfill the destiny that God has for you. And so it starts with faith. Oh, and I forgot to say these words here. God has dealt. Listen. God has dealt to every man and woman the measure of faith. So don't try to tell me you don't have faith. You got it. Stop using your faith in the devil. Stop trusting him. Have faith in God. Stop allowing the devil to intimidate you with situation. Trying to show you how bad things look. It doesn't matter. Once you use your faith in God, once you go before the Father in the name of Jesus, a name that is above every name. Hallelujah. How many know there's power in the name of Jesus? Hallelujah. And stop allowing life situations to intimidate you. Stop allowing people who turn against you to have you afraid. What are you afraid of? God has not given you the spirit of fear, but of power and of love, but of a sound mind. Glory be to God. Because you know no weapons that's formed against you shall prosper. Doesn't matter if a host come against you. Doesn't matter if all Los Angeles County come against you. You and God are the majority. I said, you and God are the majority. And you run around here feeling sorry for yourself and feeling like you ain't gonna come out. You're gonna come out more than a conqueror. Because God has already given you the victory. The Bible says, thanks be to God who gives you the victory. Anybody got the victory in here? If you got the victory, raise your hand, shout victory.
10: Victory.
9: There's one thing you need to know, brothers and sisters. One thing you need to know about victory. You can't have a victory without a fight. So you may be fighting right now. In fact, everybody got something coming after them. But thank God that you know you're going to win. I take that back. Thank God that you've already won. All you're doing is going through the process. Go through the process and sing while you're going through it and smile while you're going through it. As a matter of fact, some of you are going to become so mature in God until the only people who are going to know you're going through will be you, God, and the devil. Anybody's going to know. God knows you're going through because he's the one who allowed the devil to come after you. See, sometimes God will step back and say, all right, he ain't going to cuss. The devil said, I'll make him cuss that one. He ain't going to cuss it this time. He cussed last month. He quit cussing now. Amen. And he'll step back and let the devil have at you. And the devil say, he gonna cuss her. And he won't say nothing. And then God said, didn't I tell you? See, because God knows what your faith level is able to do. And he's not going to allow any more come on you than what you can handle. Sometimes you barely get by. That's the good time. I like those kind. When you're, everybody in town said, it's done for him. He's over with now. That's it. She'll never come out of this. And then you come out shining and anointed with oil all over you because God did it. Come on, clap your hands and say, God did it. And it's all because, brother, sister, all because you are learning how to pray. The prayer winners are the only winners in the church. You can't win except you win in prayer and faith. Hey, I got a question for you then. How do you plan to be supplied if you don't pray? Since you ain't gonna pray. You're not going to pray, but you're saying you're going to win without praying. I got some names I could call you, but I'm not going to do that. I'm just not going to do it. But suffice it to say, it is impossible. Listen, it is impossible to win in the spiritual world without using your faith in prayer. You got to do it. And listen, don't start telling me about you the worst person in town and you did something very low and all that. Stop. Everybody's done something low. If you knew the story of that woman you sitting next to, you'd move. If you really knew that man's story, you'd be reaching for your stuff. Say, wait a minute. Am I right about this? But thank God that you're sitting next to folk who God bought out of a bad situation. Hallelujah. It was so bad until the people themselves said, I don't know I'm going to come out of this. But see, God has to let you go down through the valley. You really won't appreciate Blessed Boulevard until you spend some time in Hell Alley. You got to be able to tell the world how messed up you were. See, a lot of y'all trying to hide your testimony, and you should put your testimony in a book to let folks know, yeah, I was jacked up, messed up, nasty, dirty. I should have been destroyed, but the love of God and the mercy of God. Somebody said the love of God, the mercy of God, brought me out. You've got a shout in here right now. Please be seated. So, yeah. Someone shout by faith. Yeah. So. Thank you, Jesus. Somebody said, thank you, Jesus. So y'all calm down. I got to finish here now. So here's the deal. Here's the deal. God took a no good man like Saul of Tarsus and flipped him. See, God can flip you. You know, your people out there doing all kind of stuff. But some of those folk out there, God's going to flip them. And, yeah. In other words, God's going to turn them out. He gonna turn them out, and some of them gonna come up in here and zoom by you, zoom. Because some of them are running hard for the devil, but they gonna run harder for God. Say amen. But for us in here now, a brother mad out always to pray. What I just say? Now Ron Hill didn't write that. I preach it though. It was Jesus who said that. Pray without ceasing. And then he said that when you pray, believe. In other words, your life is a sum total of prayers that have been answered and prayers that are going to be answered. And you go from one glory to the next through answered prayer. Nothing happens for the church or the church people except somebody gets the prayer through. The building that you're in right now, this church started with 5 people and no money. But through prayer and faith and obedience, God has done what he's done. And in my mind, he ain't through yet. But what your boy needs somebody to help him pray. Turn your knees to help him pray. If you help me pray, and in the process of your praying with me, I'm praying with you, we'll all go up together. Because in prayer, you got to get victory over the me-itis. That's a bad spiritual disease. The me-itis. It's about me. No. In my life, it's about God and others. I'm going to get this over to you folk. Listen, with the help of the Lord, God's going to bless me to teach you how to claim victory over the only person who can ruin your life. And that's you. In the life of a preacher in San Diego, his name was Bishop George Dallas McKinney. St. Stephen's Church in San Diego had a great church down there. And he was going away on vacation. He said, "Hey, Ron," he said, "I'm going on vacation, and I want you to come and preach this Sunday for me." I said, "I got it, okay." So I went down there, and I stood in the pulpit. I said, "Now, I tell y'all, ever since I've been in the Church of God in Christ, there's been a man who's been trying to destroy my ministry." I said, "This guy has tried to corrupt my ministry, and he's trying to mess it up, and ever since I've been in the church, he's been trying to tear my ministry up." I said, "I'm going to tell y'all today who it is. I'm going to tell it today." And the people began to whisper back and forth. "I bet I know who I got." I said, "His name is Ron C. Hill." Amen. May I tell you today, listen, you are the only one who can ruin your life. I said these words, you. And once you get victory over you and take you and present you to God, present your body a living sacrifice, you see. And then you present your body to die to yourself on the behalf of God the Father, to die to yourself on the behalf of your family and anybody that God has used you to be a blessing to. You're acting just like Jesus. Jesus died for God the Father and for the people. So you and I, we're going to die for God the Father and the people. Now, our dying doesn't save anybody, but it put us in position to prove that he died. Oh, that was a pretty shout right there. Y'all didn't catch it. You didn't catch it. I'm going to try that again. See, when you get yourself involved with the same thing that Jesus did, a Christian pursues the same thing that Jesus performed. He died for the Father and for the people. Now I must present my body on the behalf of God and the people. I can't be a self-promoter. Because see, some of you preachers think, "Oh, I got a mission from God." Well, then prove it by living it. Now, if I'm going to start talking to you about faith, I ought to have some testimonies. I got to have more than a principle. I got to have proof. And when you die to yourself on the behalf of God and others, he'll give you a test. He'll give you a test in your life. And when you pass that test, you'll get the testimony on your test. And you know what you call that? A testimony. See, a lot of people have a test, but they don't have a testimony. They are mourning, but ain't no test to it. So you got to learn to use your faith to overcome your ego. E-G-O, edging God out. See, that's what people do. They edge him out. Because you see, one thing I had to learn about myself is that I wanted to be God. I wanted to be God. And where did I get that lunacy from? Satan. You too want to be God, but just don't know it yet. Some of you don't realize you want to be in charge. And once you take yourself and beat yourself in the stake, and start obeying the book. Like some of you in here feel like you don't have to obey me if you don't want to. I put my britches on the same way you put yours on. But my britches are anointed. I got some anointed britches. Say, come on, say amen to these words right here. And I got backup. I got backup. My creator said, obey them. Have the rule over you. And in the inner city church, the reason why the inner city church is, and not only inner city church, but the church in America is jacked up because folk don't want to obey leadership. They feel like they can do what they want to do. I don't care what he say. Don't obey me when I'm talking out the side of my neck. But when I give you this book right here, come on. I don't go to church on Sunday night, okay? When your death day come, the same devil that make you stubborn right now is gonna taunt you on your deathbed. Ron, he'll try to tell you, oh no, God, you let me get up, I'm gonna obey him next time. No, you're not. If you ain't doing it now, you're not going to do it then. The message changed a little bit, didn't it? It changed just a little bit. Faith and obedience are synonymous. You can't have one without the other. How are you going to say that you love God and you don't obey God? How can you say you trust God but you don't obey God? Faith and obedience are synonymous. Let's close this. Back to... St. Mark 11 and 22. Has it helped anybody today? I love you, but some of us want to make some dramatic changes.
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3: 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All right, team, let's bring it in here. Hey, I'm Katie Evans. Yep, bring it in a little closer, a little closer, a little closer. Okay, there we go. We got to be praying together. We got to be prayer warriors. We are a prayer team. We are a prayer family. Yes, we are. And if you would like to join in, be a prayer warrior, be part of this prayer family, it is so simple. You come to the right place. You're going to do what I do. You're going to go to the station website. You're going to enter the keyword prayer. You are going to find those who have submitted their prayer.
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15: We are Living by the Word Ministries, a nonprofit organization dedicated to one cause. That cause is the truth given in the Holy Bible, which we believe is the inerrant and infallible Word of God, conferred to man to live by. We let the Word of God be the final authority as to what is or is not true. We strongly feel that if we do not expose false doctrine, we only encourage it. This ministry is designed to challenge you from an apologetic point of view. 1 Peter 3:15 instructs us to always be prepared to give an answer to everyone who asks you to give the reason for the hope that you have. But do this with gentleness and respect. This is Michael Tinsley. Please stay tuned while we arm you, the believer, to keep living by the word. It's the noble thing to do.
16: Yes, indeed, ladies and gentlemen. It is indeed the noble thing to do to keep living by the word of God. Welcome to Living by the Word Ministries presentation of the Bible Information Brokers. 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Also broadcasting out to station KDAR in Ventura County, where our esteemed Pastor Thomas Ananias is senior pastor at Olivet Baptist Church, who actually will not be joining us tonight. We'll talk about that in a second. My name is Eric Stanton. I'm one of the teammates here along with Mr. Daryl Easy D. Fulton. We've got Brandon on the board making sure everything goes smoothly. Miss Brenda is back answering the phone calls. And Pastor Dr. Dalcor, actually, he's off too. We

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2: A call. I talked to one of my guys I golf with. I used to call them one of my obituary crew guys because they were all in their 80s and 90s. And I used to always look in the newspaper to see if their name was there as a sort of a joke. Before I was driving through downtown L.A. from Altadena to go play golf with them, like every Tuesday. We did this for like years. Well, I talked to one of the guys because he stopped golfing and we stopped playing what we normally do on Tuesday because, you know, they got older. He's like, he's 91 or 92 years old. I talked to him on Wednesday. Then I get a call from Craig Hawkins, not the professor Craig Hawkins, but his son Craig Hawkins, and told me that Lonnie Hawkins died the next day, Thursday. And Eric, he doesn't live too far from you, as I think I may have told you if I didn't tell you. He lives like maybe about less than a mile away from where you live, Eric. Mm-hmm. And I want you guys to keep the Hawkins family in prayer. It's something to talk to somebody on Wednesday, then find out the next day that he passed away. And he died in a similar way that my mom passed away in a bathroom situation. So older folks, younger folks, be very careful in the bathroom and keep the Hawkins family in your prayer, my dear buddy Lonnie. And so if anybody listening to this program, I haven't called you yet, I apologize. I will get to you for those that are very close to our situation with how we associate with each other, and I'll give you a call personally. But I just want to put that announcement out there. Thank you, Eric.
3: Sure.
2: And keep the Hawkins family interesting in your prayers.
3: So there's another Craig Hawkins out there, huh? But be honored to do that, yeah, Daryl. So actually, speaking of prayer, Pastor Shannon, do you mind if we ask you to pray us into the show this evening?
4: Absolutely. We can go before the throne.
3: Yes.
4: Well, Father, we just want to thank you. And first of all, Lord, give you the glory and the honor that you are absolutely due, sir. We thank you, Lord, for the opportunity, Lord, to be able to declare your word tonight, to be able to speak of you and you only in purity and holiness and righteousness and truth. And we just thank you, Lord, that as we do, Lord, that what we say, Lord, what we speak, what we mention, Lord, will be in line with you and your word. I thank you, Lord, that our thoughts are agreeable with your thoughts and our words are agreeable with your words, Lord. And we give you all the praise and glory and honor for this night. In Jesus' name, amen.
3: Amen. Thank you. Now, we are doing live radio here, so Pastor Shannon, we didn't really get a chance to talk to you about it. There are some points where we may have to interrupt for the break or for anything that Easy might want to say, but with that said, Daryl, anything before we ask Pastor to take us to church? Did we lose you, Daryl? Looks like we did. But with that said again, Pastor, as we do with Pastor Ananias, would you mind taking us to church?
4: All right, let's go to church, folks.
3: And where, I'm sorry,
4: well,
3: I didn't ask,
4: God.
3: Where are we going to be looking, where we can have people refer to or turn to their
4: well, book? Tonight, my prime or scripture is going to be in the book of Matthew, chapter 6.
3: Gotcha.
4: But we're going to set up a little foundation before we get there. And what I would like to talk about tonight is something I believe that a lot of us have had some issues or some troubles with. And it leads from our spiritual lives to our natural lives, and that's having priority in our lives. And a lot of times we don't understand what that is. So tonight, I want to talk about the priorities of God, because he gave us two major priorities in there, which we'll get to. I won't let the cat out of the bag just yet. But if we were to do those, just those two simple things, because his word is simple, his word is easy. He never makes it difficult for us to do anything. But where I want to start off tonight with talking about this, setting this foundation, is in 2 Corinthians chapter 5, verses 18 to 21. It says this. It says, all this is from God, who through Christ reconciled us to himself and gave us the ministry of reconciliation. That is, in Christ, God was reconciling the world to himself, not counting their trespasses against them. And entrusting to us the message of what? Reconciliation. Therefore, we are

0: ambassadors of Christ, making God making his appeal through us. We implore you on behalf of Christ to be reconciled to God. Now, I want to go back and unpack that a little bit, because we kept hearing this word reconciled, and I want people to understand what that word reconciled means. It's actually an accounting term. You know, back in the day, for you who might be a little older, I'm not sure if we do this too much these days anymore. You would have to reconcile, you know, you get your bank statement for the book, then you pull out your checkbook, you'd reconcile those two things. And what you would do, you could use the word balancing, but you would make sure that those two things were saying the same thing, that they were in line with each other, that they were acceptable. And so that word reconciled here is the same thing, because, see, we were out of line with God here. So what he said, he said, who through Christ reconciled us to himself to give us this ministry of reconciliation. So what is reconciliation? To be brought back into friendship from a state of disagreement or enmity, made consistent or just in us. So what he's saying here is that all of this is from God, who through Christ reconciled us to himself and gave us the ministry of reconciliation. That is Christ, verse 19, in Christ, God the Father was reconciling us, was reconciling the world to himself, not counting our trespasses against us. And then he says this, entrusting to us the message of reconciliation. So not only was he reconciling us, but he was also giving us that job of reconciliation, which now puts you now in mind of what Jesus gave to the disciples when he sent them out on the Great Commission. I'm not only telling you disciples about me and about who I am, but now I want to send you out to make sure that this gospel that I've given you, that you're going out there and giving it to others, his priorities. Therefore, verse 20, we are ambassadors of Christ, making his appeal through us. We implore you on behalf of Christ to be reconciled to God. So now they are actually fulfilling that, because they're reconciling here. The church of Corinth, there and saying, we're coming to you. Now what is that? What do you mean an ambassador? We are ambassadors of Christ. When you are an ambassador to a nation, that nation, you're basically a spokesperson for that nation. But see, here's the little thing that a lot of people don't know. When you become an ambassador for a country and they send you out, let's say, you know, you're in the United States and they send you off to the United Kingdom and you're over there speaking on behalf of the United States, well, you're not able to go over there and say what you think or what your opinion is about something. You're over there and representing in full-fledged authority the United States and saying exactly what your country says. Well, when we're ambassadors for Christ out there, that's what we do. We go out there and we represent Christ. As a matter of fact, as an ambassador, if you go out there and say something opposite of what your country has said, you can be fired. You'll no longer be able to speak and represent that country. So now when we're going out there as an ambassador for us, we're going out there not with our own doctrine, not with our own priority, not with what we want to be heard, but what this great gospel is that Christ has, that we've received through this ministry of reconciliation. Verse 20, again, the back half of it says, we implore you on behalf of Christ to be reconciled to God. So now we speak on behalf of Christ. Verse 21, for our sake, he made him to be sin, who knew no sin, so that in him we might become what? The righteousness of God. So that's what this whole thing was for us. So look, he made Christ become sin for us, so that in him, Christ, we might become the righteousness of God. So a lot of people get confused about what that means. I mean, some of us may have a working definition of, you know, what the righteousness of God. Well, it just means I'm in right standing with God. But this is, Eric, actually what you're saying. Hmm. When you're talking about this righteousness, you know, what does it mean? It means God is satisfied with what Jesus did. Jesus offered for you, for me, for everybody who ever was or will be. He offered a perfect offering on our behalf, something that we could not do. Because, see, that was the righteous requirement of the law, that a perfect offering be satisfied. That's why in the Old Testament, they had to keep going back over and over and over and offering offerings every single year. Because, see, that blood of that animal could only cover. Now, the blood of Christ comes. And as it talks about in Hebrews, there was one offering made from the perfect Lamb of God. And there was no need for anything else. So now he comes and offers us his blood. His blood has fully met all the claims of justice for sin. So now that fine for sin has been paid on our behalf. Why? Because it was too expensive for us. But what God did, he paid for it out of his love, out of his unlimited account of love for us, for his man, for his creation. I'm not talking about man as in the sex, man as in the creation of who we are. So now what does that mean for us? What that now means for us is that now we take our place as righteous in Christ Jesus. Now, why does that come? That comes with now our peace of mind. That comes with the forgiveness of sin. That comes with health and healing in our bodies. All these things given us, a free gift to us. And many times we don't unwrap these gifts that God's given to us. And you know, God's given us these things and we don't go out and enjoy it. You know, we could just stop right there with just that message right there about the goodness of God, just right here in Corinthians. But we're going to move on now to now our main text, which is in Matthew chapter 6, verse 33. Because, see, now we're going to get here. Well, how do we get to this place? What are these things? Where are our priorities at? You know, I taught this a few weeks ago at my church, at Core Church Los Angeles, where our pastor Steve Wilburn is our senior pastor there. And I gave the example of having priorities because many times this is the issue in our lives because our priorities are out of whack, because our priorities are out of order. Like, you know, and again, like I told the time, there's nothing wrong with riding the bus, but you'll see somebody riding the bus with two cell phones, some Jordans on that cost $500, but you're on the bus. When maybe you should have been spending that money someplace else instead of getting, you know, some expensive shoes and investing it in something else. Or maybe you're out running up, you know, credit cards. And spending above your means just so you can look and be a certain way. Your priority is out of order. But in Matthew chapter 6, verse 33, it says this. It says, but seek first his kingdom and his righteousness, and all these things will be added to you. Now go back. Now we just found out God's two priorities. These two things, if you get these things right, there's nothing in this walk with the Lord that will be impossible for you. There will always be victory in your life if you learn to get these two things in order and make these just requisite for your life each and every day. It says, but seek. That word there, seek, means to aim at, strive after. It says, seek what? Seek first what? His kingdom. And we're going to get down to what that means. Seek his kingdom or his rule, his realm, and his righteousness. And all these things will be added to you. Now, the Amplified puts it like this, which I really like too, guys. It's strong. It says, but first and most importantly, seek, aim after, strive after, as we just said, his kingdom and his righteousness. Meaning what? His way of doing and being right. But it also means the attitude and the character of God. And then it says, all these things will be given to you. So now, we get back to, we seek first to get back into what? God's kingdom or his government. To get back into kingdom citizenship and his righteousness. See, this above all else is the priority of God spoken by Jesus himself. Because see, these words here are in red. You know, back in, I believe it's chapter 1, verse 26, is where Adam actually lost his right to be part of that kingdom anymore through his sin, where he experienced death. Meaning, and biblical death means separation from God's spirit or separation from God. So now he not only lost his relationship with the Father, but he also lost his dominion down in the earth, because that was one of the mandates that God gave to Adam. He told him to have dominion down here. To take and spread really his righteousness all across this globe. And you actually have three instances of that where God, in the Old Testament, where God told man to do that. He did it with Adam. He did it with Noah. The same issue happened at the Tower of Babel with those things, but that's a whole other message. But see, what's so beautiful about that, through the process of time, and back in Matthew chapter 4, verse 17, Jesus comes back and restored everything that Adam had lost. Because when he came back in, he said this: repent, for the kingdom of heaven is at hand. Because see, and he said this right after he had came out of being tempted by Satan. He had now reestablished the kingdom here, and he's saying it's at hand. Not that it's coming. It's here right now. I am the kingdom. I need you to start thinking like me. I need you to make this your priority. Repent, for the kingdom of heaven is at hand. And so now Jesus, which is called the second Adam in the Word, he comes back and reestablishes everything that Adam has lost. So now, you know, that word there, back with Adam, when God told Adam to have dominion, he told him to have dominion, to prevail against, to rule over. Rule over what? To rule over this earth. Well, again, he lost it. And so now Jesus comes back and establishes that kingdom again in Matthew chapter 4:17, when he makes that grand statement. See, Adam lost his position. Why? He got concerned about provision, and he also got concerned about identity. And God had already given him both. Because remember, when Adam hit this earth, everything was already prepared for Adam. Adam didn't have to go and fend for himself or nothing. It's just like when we're expecting a child. When a husband and a wife are expecting a child, they go and prepare that baby room for them. They go and buy clothes. They have baby showers and all this other stuff that goes on. So when that child gets here, that child has nothing to be concerned with. Well, our Father in heaven did the same thing for us. He had provided everything for us. He had already given us our identity. What was our identity? In him. It was our connection with him. And so now when Adam lost that connection, it was gone. Because see, really, the story of the Bible is really quite simple. Adam loses God's that relationship with God. Jesus comes and restores him, because what did he do? He lost God's spirit, so now he's separate from God's spirit. Then you get now back in the book of John, chapter 20, and he comes in and he tells the disciples to receive after the resurrection. You receive the Holy Spirit in you. So now what was the end thing? God wanted his spirit back into his man. Why? So he could now start having his dominion. So he could now start having his priorities back in order. That was to represent the King of Kings and the Lord of Lords here on this earth. Because, see, when Adam got concerned about his provision and his identity, God had already told him who he was. So now Satan comes in and questions. And we see it even pervasive today, where our identity, we're always worried about what we're going to wear, what we're going to put on, what we're going to eat, who are we? We want to be like so-and-so. We want to be like this. And we have all these role models that are put up on television and billboards and all these other things, and we want to identify with that. We have gender identity issues and all these kinds of things that go on, when God has already established by the truth of his word who and what we are in him and not in ourselves. That's where the identity is. The provision is in him. So, you know, most people get up every day, and it's a lousy, lousy, lousy reason to get up every day, worrying about what? What, I have to get up and go to work so I can make some money and pay my rent and do all these other things, and worried about these things. What am I going to eat? What am I going to wear? Where are these things? Where will my provision come from? If you go back in Matthew, same chapter there, verse 25, it says, therefore I tell you, stop being worried or anxious, or that word there, anxious, means perpetually uneasy or distracted about your life, as to what you will eat or what you will drink, nor about your body as to what you will wear. Is life not more than food, and the body more than clothing? And the sad fact of it is, guys, that 99% of the motivation of people is driven by these things. And again, these things are a really lousy reason to wake up in the morning. So why are we worried about ourselves? That's not our priority. That's not what God told us to do. So what now is that priority? Well, we just heard it. His kingdom and his righteousness. So God is saying, you should not be living to make a living. You should be living for his kingdom and his righteousness. Now, let's kind of talk about those two things a little bit and break them down so they're a little more digestible and understandable here. That word, their kingdom, is, in definition, it's the governing influence of a king over a territory, impacting that territory with his will, his purpose, and his intent. With his will, his purpose, and his intent. For what reason is that? So he could produce a culture and a moral standard for citizens. In the Hebrew, that word, their kingdom, is actually the word, again, mamlakah. And I say these words because, see, English is somewhat of a lazy language. These many other languages have a lot more depth to them. So that word, their mamlakah, is that it's the same as that word, dominion, that we use. So a king's function, or an essential function of a king, was as a supreme judge in the land. So, you know, remember before Israel had kings, the leaders were judges, and the kings took on that role as well. So now, that means that a king had the responsibility of establishing what? A just society. So how was he going to do that? It was that king's job to come in and do that by destroying the corruption and the exploitation within it. Because the earth essentially was supposed to be a colony of heaven of sorts. That's why you also read there in Matthew 6, it says, your kingdom come, your will be done on earth as it is in heaven. So God intended for Adam, or for his man, to make earth mirror or look exactly like heaven. See, Adam didn't lose. Essentially, you know, Adam lost his dominion in his citizenship, his relationship as a result of sin. He disconnected himself from his source. As a matter of fact, in the word father actually means source, the one that you, where you came from. So again, while he was down here, getting to heaven wasn't even necessarily the goal. Well, was not the goal of Adam. The goal was to bring heaven down here to earth. How? Through relationship and bringing the culture of heaven to earth. Because, see, God intended to rule man, the unseen God ruling his unseen man, the spirit of man, and influencing him now as man is down here in this physical body, a human body. The word human means humus man, or simply put, a spirit in a dirt body. So that was his intention, to rule his man from heaven, for Adam to have this fellowship and this koinonia with him, so that now Adam can now mirror what heaven is. So our covenant gives us this all thing, because see, when Adam messed up, he lost it all. But see, in this new covenant that we have with the Father as believers, our covenant now gives us this awesome grace that even when we do mess up, we keep our citizenship. Now, a lot of times people have an issue with this concept of kingdom, or many times they don't even really understand it, because, see, a kingdom doesn't work like a democracy. And, you know, us with this Western mindset, we really don't understand how a kingdom works. But, see, democracy has a number of different levels to it, you know, the involvement, different places where things can take effect. Like, for instance, you have your Senate, you have your Congress, you have your local and your state government levels where laws and these decisions can be made. But a kingdom doesn't work like that. A kingdom works like this. The king speaks and the law is established, period. God, remember God, when he established his law with Moses, he didn't go to Moses and say, hey, Moses, what do you think? What do you think about not lying? What do you think about not committing adultery? What do you think about not having any gods before me? You got any opinions about that? Are there any concessions that we should make on that? No, he didn't. Because he's righteous. He doesn't need the input of a man to do anything. He is omniscient. He is all-powerful, all-knowing, and all these things all into one. And these are the things that should give us really a comfort in knowing that this is the power of the Most High. This is the power of our God and who we have. So with those things, we have to understand that it's about, you know, when I say it, I don't mean to say it, I apologize. I mean to say the Bible itself given to us. It's not a democratic book. It's about a king, a kingdom, and a royal family, his kids, and that's us. And in the kingdom of God, Jesus is king, and he is the authority. So, again, we've been culturally reared up in this democratic government to have opinions about a monarchy. So we feel that we, you know, have the need to be part of the process, you know, of law. You know, Greeks are actually the ones that came up with this idea of democracy. And in order for a democracy to actually work, and I don't think some people don't realize this, you know, we always talk about, you know, protecting our great democracy, and that's great. But see, democracy only works when the righteous are in power. Mm. Because, see, all it takes is 50.1% of wickedness to establish something evil. And even though it was that close, that's the weakness of democracy. Even the Greeks said this, you know what, this is the best that we have and that we can come up with, but we know it's going to fail. Okay, so what happens with that? Because now you have laws that are made when the righteous are not in power, or they simply just don't go out and vote or get involved in the process. Where you have laws that now impact culture, because now you make abortion legal, or you make same-sex marriage legal. So now what does that do? What's the impact of it? Well, now you have the acceptance of murder for convenience, abortions, convenient murder. Or now you have the acceptance of homosexuality and transgender, destruction of the family, abominations before God. And this is what you don't want. So understanding this kingdom is necessary for us to really get in line and allow God to really be the Lord of our lives. Because, see, we think sometimes that we have to have a say in it. And it's that submission. That's what true humility is. It's not, you know, this humbleness where we walk around, well, you know, I'm just, you know, a worm and I'm just, you know, just glad to be. No. It's this. Lord, I am willing to concede to myself and my ways and what I want and what I think, and I'm conceding to you as to show me how to live, what to do, and what and what to be, how to live this life with you, to understand who I am as a kingdom citizen, and understand that I am your son, I am your daughter, and what the priority is for me. You know, back in Isaiah now chapter 9 verses 6-7, it says this. In line with continuing on understanding this kingdom thing. It says there is very, very famous because see, all of us usually around Christmas time will quote this. But I want to break it down a little bit more so we understand actually what's being said here. Because see, this thing really revolves around government, spiritual law. And when you understand those things, it helps you to live successfully as one in the kingdom of God. And it ain't just about getting in there and having, you know, behavior modification. It's actually about a true change of your life, about having that fruit of repentance in you. You know, because a lot of times, you know, people go to that altar and, you know, they go up there and repeat the prayer and they say these things, and they think that it's just like some magic pixie dust, okay, and I can just go back to living the way that I want because I said this. Now this is my ticket to heaven. Well, it's not that. It's really about truly a change of life. It's about you going from this kingdom that you were in, which was darkness with Satan, into this brand-new kingdom of light. So Isaiah 9:6-7 says this, "For a child will be born to us, a son will be given to us, and the government will rest on his shoulders, and his name will be called Wonderful Counselor, Mighty God, Eternal Father, Prince of Peace. There shall be no end to the increase of his government and of peace on the throne of David and over his kingdom, to establish it and to uphold it with justice and, listen, and righteousness. His kingdom is established and held up with justice and righteousness. From that time forward and forevermore, the zeal of the Lord will do it." Now go back up to verse 6. If you're there, and it says, "And the government," that word there, government, is the word masra. So it's a Hebrew word. So, you know, in Hebrew, a lot of people don't maybe not know this, that it was kind of like the Egyptian hieroglyphics where they had a lot of symbols that represented things. So that word, their government, is Masra. So now the pictograph of that, it was called pictographs back then, and the symbol was called a samak. And so that picture, it was kind of like, it kind of looked like a thorn, or represented a thorn. It was a thorn, and it represented this. It represented a turning. And then there was another pictograph of it with those resh. And so now that is a picture. It kind of looked like a, almost like a fist, but it represented the head of a man. So now both of those put together means this. It means, combine these means, turn the head, the turning of the head to another direction. So now we're saying here, child. Now you have child here in that first instance. For unto us a child is born. So now I've got a physical body, a human being will be born. But then it says a son will be given. Now that son, the word their son there means the progenitor of a brand new race of people or development of folks. Now, think about it in this way. You go to 2 Corinthians chapter 5, verse 17, it says that we have been made brand new, these brand new creatures, that we've been established in Christ Jesus, that those old things have passed away and all things have become new. If any man be in Christ, he is a brand new creation. Old things, all things pass away, all things have passed away. Behold, all things have become new. So now I'm this brand new creation in Christ Jesus. In Jesus, that son is the one who's going to bring that around. It's not just talking about a male child. It's talking about the one who is going to start off this brand. So this is what we are. This is who we are in him. So now you got that word there, government. And the government will rest on his shoulders. He's the one who will establish that, and his name will be called Wonderful, Counselor, Mighty God, Eternal Father, Prince of Peace. There shall be no end to the increase of his government and peace. And on his throne, and on the throne of David, over his kingdom. Let's stop there for a second. That word, their kingdom, is the word Malacca. And it has a pretty... It means the same as those other words. It actually translates to dominion as well. But this one has the distinction of walking among us, Emmanuel, his kingdom. The kingdom that Jesus will establish will not be him being disconnected from us, but walking among us, living in us, God with us, making this promise, walking among the people, having this dominion. So Christ, when he came here, he did not bring a religion. He brought a kingdom. Again, Matthew 4:17. From that time, Jesus began to preach and to say, repent, for the kingdom of heaven is at hand. They say, okay, we've got this kingdom. Everything is here. Well, how do you become a citizen of this kingdom? Well, we live in the United States, and we are citizens of the United States. So how did we become citizens here? We are citizens because we were born here. You are born into it. This is how you got to be a citizen in this country. A great example of this, if you want to turn with me, if you do have your Bibles, in John chapter 3, verses 1 through 7, we're very, very familiar with this. And this is a fantastic illustration of born again. Now, this is the story of Nicodemus. It says, verse 1, it says, now there was a man of the Pharisees named Nicodemus, a ruler of the Jews. This man came to Jesus at night and said to him, Rabbi, we know that you have come from God as a teacher, for no one can do the signs that you do unless God is with him. Jesus responded and said to him, truly, truly, I say to you, unless someone is born again, he cannot see the kingdom of God. Now, that word there, see, means to gaze, stare at something as remarkable, or to discern something clearly. Unless you are born again, unless you now become in union and move from the kingdom of darkness to the kingdom of light, he says, you cannot see the kingdom of God. Verse 4, Nicodemus said to him, how can a person be born when he is old? He can't enter his mother's womb a second time and be born again, can he? Now, Nicodemus here wasn't trying to be facetious. He was truly seeking out, trying to figure out, well, what's going on here? The issue is, is that Nicodemus was looking at this as purely being a physical transaction, when Jesus was speaking of spirit. Because see, that's what happened to us. When we got saved, our bodies did not get saved. Our minds did not get saved. We are spirits. We have a soul and we live in a body. It is our spirit that became brand new. And this is why Jesus comes to live in your heart or your spirit there. Why? Because that's the one part of you that is 100% pure, 100% forgiven, and 100% clean. Because see, the Father and Jesus will have no association with sin, with wickedness. He's already paid for that. That's done. So now when you get saved, again, back to 2 Corinthians 5:17, your spirit now has become brand new. It is not like we rinsed it off or put it in the washing machine and got it clean. No, it's brand new. Something that did not exist before, and now it does exist. And now it's a place that's pure and clean, in a place that's 100% wall-to-wall Holy Ghost. And so that's why the Spirit of God and the Father can commune with you there, because it is pure, because it is clean. But verse 5, it says, Jesus answers, truly, truly, I say to you, unless someone is born of water and the Spirit, he cannot enter the kingdom of God. That which was born of has been born of flesh is flesh, and that which has been born of spirit is spirit. Now Jesus begins to talk about paternity here. He's letting Nicodemus here know, I'm not talking about a natural transaction here. I'm talking about something that is way more powerful than that. I'm talking about now your paternity being from the Father, from Yahweh, from Jehovah. Your spirit now will be born again. Because, see, you can tell a lot about people, you know, in the natural, you know, when you have children, to a lesser or greater degree, each one of your children will have a lesser or greater degree of some part of your personality or your trait. Like, I've got six kids, technically. You know, I've got some sons and daughters that, you know, are married, and I don't count them as being separate and distinct from my own kids. I just count them in the fold because they've been grafted in to the Miller family. But each one of my kids have a trait from me to a lesser or greater degree that I've recognized in all of them. Why? Because I'm their parent. One of them stands just like me. One has a proclivity for technology like me. One's a little more creative with some things of such, which is, you know, part of some of the things I used to do before I became a pastor. So those things are transferred. But now your paternity is in Christ Jesus. Now your paternity is from the Father. We are now the righteousness of God in Christ Jesus. So now he said, that which is born of spirit is spirit. So he's saying, Nicodemus, this is not natural. Jesus has now given him the perspective to help him understand, so that Nicodemus would say, would get a spiritual recognition of what this is. Because even in Hebrews, it tells us that everything that's in the seen is from the unseen. So it's created in the spirit first. Everything is created spiritually first. So now your spirit becomes brand new, which now should impact who you are as a believer. So now in verse 7, he says, do not be amazed or perplexed that I said to you, you must be born again. He says, so, you know, don't get this all conflated and twisted up because I said something, you know, about being born again. Because see, to get into the kingdom, step number one, you must be born again of what? Of spirit. Now, some of you may be on here right now tonight listening to this message, and you're hearing this priority of God, which is you're saying, okay, Pastor Shannon, God's priority is kingdom and righteousness. But see, the first step to getting there is this. To get into the kingdom of God, you've got to confess the Lord Jesus Christ as your Savior. You got to know who he is. Because, see, he wants to know you. He wants you to have this relationship with him. When this world fell with Adam, he had already put everything together for you to get back to him. In Romans chapter 10, verse 9, it says that if you confess with your mouth the Lord Jesus Christ and believe in your heart that God has raised him from the dead, it says that you will be saved. We stop there many times, but in verse 10, it says, for with the heart one believes unto righteousness. See, this is how you get there. You first can first confess the Lord Jesus. So now I've moved from the kingdom of darkness into the kingdom of light because I said, Lord, I believe that you died on the cross and that you were raised from the dead. And it says now after that, for with the heart one believes to get to this righteousness, where I get a different mindset about how I live my life and showing that fruit of repentance in my life. And with the mouth, confession is made unto salvation. So maybe tonight, you know, maybe, you know, you never received the Lord Jesus Christ as your Savior. But see, it's so simple and so easy because, see, God wants this for every man, woman, boy, girl, child, past, present, and future. And it's really simple. If you've never received the Lord as your Savior and you're hearing this tonight, it doesn't matter if you've been in church all your life. You know about Jesus. You've read the Bible all the way from Genesis to Maps. But if you never made that true commitment to him, I implore you tonight to seek the Lord. And we're going to say this simple, quick prayer, and it's going to seem too simple. But see, this is the way he made it for us. He's already prepared everything for his children, just like we do when we're preparing things for our kids to care. Everything is taken care of. So if he said, Lord, just repeat this prayer after me. Lord, I believe that you are the Son of God, that you died on the cross, that you were raised from the dead, and that you ascended into heaven. I ask you to forgive me for my sin, to come into my heart and change my life. In Jesus' name, amen. Now, if you said that prayer, you've made now that first priority, getting into the kingdom, your priority, which is God's priority for you. And I want to applaud you for that. And if you have done that, you can, Eric, is there a place that they can call and get some information on salvation there at the radio station?
1: There are a couple of different places. Daryl, you can jump in on this too. Actually, you can go to the Bible Information Broker's website. Other than that, Daryl, you there?
2: What they can do because the website is being redone.
1: We can barely hear you there, Daryl.
3: Hold on a second. Okay. I'm sorry, I don't speak. I apologize.
1: There you are.
3: What they can do is send an email to livebyword@aol.com. That is the most efficient way to do that. And I understand at Court Church you guys have a Believer's Bible that you pass out during your Bible studies. I have a text number. Feel free to get that text number so we can exercise and let our people know about that as well. That's just another resource.
0: Oh, absolutely, I'll do that. So at Core Church LA, where I'm the administrative pastor at, if you want to send us an email to Bible, B-I-B-L-E, at Core Church, C-O-R-C-H-U-R-C-H-L-A, corechurchla.com, we'll get a Bible out to you. You have that Bible within the work of week. Pastor Brenton, which is Pastor Steve Woolman, the senior pastor's son, he's the one who facilitates getting those Bibles out, and we get them out with regularity each and every week, and we've given out literally thousands of Bibles to help people start their new walk. Now, it's the New Testament. It'll get you started. It has a lot of information there to help you get started in this walk. And it's something that everybody, I believe, needs. And don't start your life with Christ without having his word, without having the manual, without having the instructions into getting into this new life. Now, getting back to our message here, it says, getting it, that first part now is taken care of. We're now into this kingdom of God. But now you get in, and now you have this mandate of righteousness that's put on you. And it's not a suggestion. It's a command. He said, seek first. He didn't say seek first if you want to, the kingdom of God. And then if you want to, his righteousness. He says, seek first the kingdom and his righteousness. And all these things will be added. So every person, example, every person belongs to a country. Or every person kind of belongs to a government, and that country, that government, it has laws, and you got to obey those laws to remain in right standing with that government. If you break the laws, you're taken out of right standing or jailed. You know, we got folks, unfortunately, jails are full because of people who did not stay in right standing. You lose some or all of your privileges in that country. And if you keep those laws, you maintain them. For example, if you run a red light, you can be a legally licensed driver. But if you went on the street and you run that red light, and the policeman's there, he's going to pull you over. And even though you had a driver's license to legally operate that vehicle on the streets, guess what? Your right is temporarily suspended. You are pulled over. Why? So that the righteous law of you running that red light can be imputed on you. And so you're going to get your ticket. You have to go pay that fine. And what? Why do you go pay the fine? In order to get back or make an attempt to get back into right standing to become a righteous operator of that vehicle again. Well, the objective of the kingdom is the same way. It's to get us back into alignment with the Father. See, righteousness is important. Again, but seek first the kingdom of God and his righteousness, and all these things shall be added to you. So you maintain this righteousness. And see, so people say that, you know, I'm just happy to get there. If, you know, I don't want any work. Well, there is reward for walking with the Lord. You know, one of these things of walking in righteousness, it allows you, you know, to have these guarantees or these promises that's in the Word come to pass in your life. You have rights. You have privileges. You know, Adam went and broke the law that said, do not eat. Had one job. And he lost his rights and his privileges. When your children at home, they do something wrong, you know, you put them in a timeout, you know, all these things. So you sometimes will say, well, why would God, you know, punish me for this, that, and the other, for me doing this? Well, it's because of his love. You might be asking, well, isn't God a God of love? Yes. But God would be irresponsible to allow behavior to continue that's not congruent or in line with his righteous way of living without correcting you. You know, in chapter 8, there's a beautiful story, and all of us are familiar with it, about the woman who was caught in adultery. And I'm not going to turn there, but I'm going to give you some insight on that whole discourse that goes there. You know, you have all these men, Pharisees, that bring in this woman, brought him into Jesus when he was in school. Said this woman was caught in the very act of adultery. Moses' law says that such a woman should be stoned. What do you say? Well, they came in and told the half truth to begin with, because the law also said that the man should have been stoned too. Don't know why he was absent, but we'll leave that alone for right now. So Jesus stoops down and starts to write with a sting in the ground. But, you know, in Hebrew, him actually writing there not on the ground, you have many different things about saying what he was writing. But what it was symbolic of is that I wrote this law. I am the law. I am God. So he looks back up and says to him, he is who is without sin, throw the first stone. And then it says that one by one, from the oldest to the youngest, they begin to walk out. Well, what does that mean? That you can't, you know, because it was an excuse. This is what it was. In Hebrew, the law was that you cannot prosecute someone for the same sin that you have already committed. Because it didn't mean sinless, because if that were the case, then you'd never be able to prosecute anybody, because nobody was sinless. So now they begin to go out one by one, and even if they hadn't physically done it, even if there were younger folks who'd never done anything like that, remembering the Beatitudes when Jesus came out, you say in your law that adultery is wrong, but I tell you that if you even look at a woman with lust in your heart for her, you've already committed adultery. So now you begin to see them trickle out one by one by one, because they come to this realization, even if I hadn't physically done it, if I even looked at a woman like that, I've committed in my heart. So now he dismisses them based on that, and he stoops back down, if he says that, begins to write. Then he looks back up at the woman again and says, woman, where are yours accuser? He said, they're gone, Lord. They're not here anymore. He says, well, neither do I accuse you. Go and sin no more. Now look at the love of God. Now you think this is just Jesus saying, you know, just skip on off this and we're going to dismiss the fact that you just committed adultery. No, he was working with the same law that they were trying to condemn her with. He used that same law to free her. Because see, the law said that when someone is brought up on charges, there has to be two or more there as a witness to prosecute for that. And if you read further down in the chapter, that's corroborated where it says that you have to have more than one. He says, well, since they're gone, nor do I condemn you. where he's saying that I can't do it because of this law here, even though I'm the one who has the right to, because when he dismissed everybody, he says, who is without sin, throw the first stone. The only one that remained was Jesus. The only one that could have prosecuted her was Jesus. But he worked off that law and says, go and sin no more. See, this is the love of God. He's correcting her behavior. Now go and walk in righteousness now. This is what he's saying. See, this is the God that we serve. It's not the God that's trying to tear you down and get you destroyed and send you to hell. He will bend heaven and all the universe to get you to where you need to be. As a matter of fact, he has. He made everything right through his blood, through his sacrifice for us. See, the Bible that we have, it isn't a book that's trying to keep something from you, because see, that's what Satan tells you, is that God has all these rules, all these regulations for you. Don't do this, don't do that, don't. No. And then Satan will say, well, he's trying to keep you from having fun. No, it's a lie. One that's been very successful by the enemy, because he's not trying to keep something from you. He's actually trying to get something to you. His kingdom, his righteous way of living. So that Bible is our Bible, what we have as believers. It's kind of like this. See, the U.S. has a constitution, and it starts off with what? We the people. And it's the covenant that says we the people with the government will give ourselves particular rights, privileges, and guarantees. Like, for example, you know, you have free speech, bear arms, own land, all that. And you obey the laws and the rules of a country so that what? You can be assured that you're going to have access to all the privileges and promises of that country. Period. Every constitution is a covenant of the people for themselves. Well, guess what? The Bible is our covenant with the government of God. Your Bible is the constitution of the kingdom of heaven. If you want the benefits of what the Holy Scriptures declare, you must be in right standing or righteous and obey that covenant. You must obey not only the ones you agree with, but you also have to obey the ones you don't agree with.
1: Pastor, I'm sorry, I gotta jump in right now. Apologize for that. The time is going by so fast here. We've got less than a minute before we go on to the break. I know it's gone by so quickly. This is just really, really good. Anything before we go to the break? Otherwise, I'm sorry, go ahead.
0: No, I don't think so. Okay. I think we got a good stopping place right here, brother.
1: Yeah. Exactly. So, ladies and gentlemen, you're listening to Living by the Word Ministries presentation of the Bible Information Brokers with Pastor Shannon Miller tonight, and we will continue on the other side of the break

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9: Most Americans think of Abraham Lincoln and they think of the Civil War, or the Emancipation. But in 1862, he signed another hugely significant piece of legislation, the Homestead Act. 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Why did it matter? Because Lincoln understood that freedom was not merely the absence of tyranny. Rather, freedom required responsibility, labor, stewardship, and moral courage. A free people must be given room to build, but they also must be willing to cultivate what they have been given. That still matters today. Liberty without responsibility decays. Opportunity without character collapses. Lincoln's lesson is clear. A nation stays free when its people remain willing to work, build, and steward freedom under God.
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11: Ladies and gentlemen, welcome back to Living by the Word Ministries presentation of the Bible Information Brokers. We have Pastor Shannon Miller joining us tonight, doing a little teaching tonight. Very honored to have him on board with us. Before we go back to Pastor Shannon, Daryl, I know you have some things that, as I said, the housekeeping that we need to take care of here, some things that we need to talk about.
12: Absolutely, 100%. I appreciate that. And I'm glad Pastor Shannon is on because of Pastor Shannon, his title, you guys call him at Core Church, Administrative Pastor.
11: Yes.
12: And folks need to realize that in the body of Christ, administration is a spiritual gift just as much as any other spiritual gift there is out there as far as taking care of the body of Christ.
11: I like the way you segued into that there.

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2: Amen. The government is saying you can give us less money. So I figured out something because I'm a numbers guy, and as you know, you guys know that. I figured out bookend giving. And Pastor, you tell me if this would be a wise thing for Christians to consider. The bookend giving is, what is the absolute lowest amount that you can give into the kingdom of God so that you save at least $1 on your taxes? Now, when I started explaining like this, Eric said, that's a bit too much information, but I'm going to give it to the pastor here and ask him administratively if people were to consider talking to a tax person, whatever the taxes that we have, for you to save at least $1, you can give X amount of dollars. That would be a standard by which you can consider giving to the Lord. Now, that's the bare minimum, so you can save a tax dollar, give X amount of dollars. Now, but also, that would be staying within the standard of what the Lord said, we're going to see the things that are Caesar, unto God, the things that are God. You don't have to do that, but if you are going to do it, think about it on the other end of that spectrum, the other bookend, to keep everything nice and tight. What is the maximum that you can donate to pay the less taxes? Which means that what is the amount of money the government will allow you to give to be able to get maximize or optimize the most money you can give to your nonprofit organization, to your church, to your cause, and then get that save that money in taxes instead of sending it to the government. Well, Uncle Easy figured it out for you. Here it is. If you made poverty level money, and that's like $15,900. Pastor, I didn't figure it all out. You know, I love numbers. I got the 1454 system. If you give out of $15,000, let's say $16,000, if you give $80 in a year, you save a dollar that you have to send to the government. But the same government that lets you send $80 is the same government that says you can also consider, as an individual, to send 60% of $16,000 to the nonprofit that you believe in, to the church you go to. And by giving 60% of your income, then you can do that maximum. If you give 60, what you said earlier in your sermon on a couple of Thursdays ago, Pastor, you said if you give 50.1 is a democracy, right? Well, the government is telling you exactly. If you give 60%, then that's the maximum we're going to allow you to give to your nonprofit. All I'm saying to every believer out there, you need to consider your bookends. Ask the Lord to get with you in a room, and you talk to the Lord about what you can do on your bookend giving. But I say give wisely. Pastor, a quick thought about that before I let the people know about how they can give the Living by the Word Ministries Bible Information Brokers. What is your quick thought about that?
3: Well, Darrell, first off, thanks for letting me chime in on this. The first thing I would say is that it's not actually what you give, it's actually the intent in which you give. Because first and foremost, the giving should not be out of coercion. The Bible tells us to give, number one, because we are mandated to give. We should be tithers. But why are you – because the reason that you do something, the drive behind it, is what's going to cause you to be consistent with it. So are you doing it out of – it's like loving God. It's like, are you loving him because you're trying to get to heaven? Or are you loving him because you want to love him? So there's two different drives there. Is your giving – because you are doing it to be obedient to God because you love him, or you're doing it to get something back. So there are two different modalities there. And so when you give out of a heart that loves God, now, not that you give to get, but you actually can expect something back because you'll never, ever be able to outgive your Father. And so, interestingly enough, Darrell, is this, right there in Matthew 6, where we're at tonight, I believe down around, up a little higher, says in verse 21, it says, where your heart is.
2: That's right.
3: Is the issue. So why are you giving this?

0: money? Why? I mean, I'm sorry, it's not really hard. It's where your treasure is.
1: Exactly.
0: So
1: you have to understand this.
0: So what does that mean to you? So, you know, you have to think like that. You know, where is my treasure at? And do I treasure myself and give into all these other places that aren't going to benefit me, that have no eternal effect or impact? No, you need to find an organization or church or whoever it is and give there. Why? Because you know of the impact. You know that God is using that place to do his work. And so that's how you extend. So all the credit, all the souls that they're touching actually goes to your account as well. So now that's actually an act of you participating in the Great Commission. To an extent as well, you're propagating the gospel of Jesus Christ. So you should give not out of compulsion, but because you love God. That's why you give it.
1: The widow's mite, as an example for that particular same situation, and you're right, Pastor, the Bible does talk about where your treasure is. So God counts. So you count where your treasure is, but have your heart intent. Because remember, you can do all kind of things in the kingdom, but the Lord recognizes the heart reason. We may not know it. Oh, this guy didn't give $5. This guy didn't give $5,000. No, no. It's not the amount. It's the heart intent in which our Lord would read. So let's get back to the sermon, but let me get the information how they can send the money that we need to get to take care of our bills so we can bring people back like Pastor Shannon, and we can bring people back like Dr. Bill Core, Hollywood, and we can be back on the air, because if we don't give that money to take care of LA Doc, guess what's going to happen? Let's be quiet for about 3 seconds. That's what you're going to hear at this time zone if we don't pay our bills. So we need to hear from you. And it's very simple. Send whatever you're going to send by way of Zelle or by way of PayPal. 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Or if you're going to mail anything in, we need to have you put it on the envelope and on a negotiable instrument. Eric's favorite words. The negotiable instruments, checks, money orders, and things like that. Do not send cash to P.O. Box 90477 in Los Angeles at 90009. But it must say Living by the Word or LBTW. That's it. Thank you. Let's get some more word into these hearts. And then if you're going to call in, Eric's going to give you some information on when to start calling right now. Thank you, Eric.
2: Let me do this. Ted, I know I see you out there. What we're going to do is I'm going to give the number, but we're going to let Pastor Shannon finish up what he's talking about. And then we, depending on how much time we have, but let me give you the number. That number is 888-995-5552. Once again, 888-995-5552. As I said, Dad, please hang on.
1: Eric, can I say one more thing, please?
2: Sure.
1: To our listening audience, normally we do have open questions, all that kind of stuff. This is just a dynamic and such an important subject.
2: Yes.
1: We need to stay on subject. So if your question is something other than what we're talking about in Pastor Shannon's PSM's study for us tonight, then you can call back next week, or you can send it to us. We get it to Dr. Del Cor, Hollywood, and we get those questions answered. I want us to stay on this subject. This is just in the email, livebyword@aol.com. This subject is too important to not take advantage of it. And Pastor Shannon, I want you also, before you, as you go into it, to let the folks know where, when you're going to be teaching your Bible study, or how they can find out about it on YouTube or whatever, so that they can follow this session or this this particular ministry, and especially the subject matter, which people understand the difference between the righteousness of them and the righteous kingdom of God, his kingdom.
0: Well, you can catch all this stuff at, like I said, I'm an administrative pastor at Core Church Los Angeles with Pastor Steve Roman. He's a senior pastor there, and I teach on Thursdays at least a couple of times a month there. But you can just go to our YouTube, Core Church LA, and you can just type in Pastor Shannon Miller, and it'll pull up all the messages that I've taught. And this particular message I'm teaching right now, I believe I taught it on July 2nd, I believe. So you can go find it there in its entirety, too. But getting back to the message now, our base scripture was here in Matthew 6:33, which I'll rehash a bit. It says, "But seek first the kingdom of God and his righteousness, and all these things will be added to you. All these things will be added to you. Now, seek the kingdom out. So, speaking of king and actually about being in this kingdom, the responsibility of a king to his people is very important, because, again, we talked about understanding what a kingdom looks like and what a democracy looks like. And, again, I'm not coming down on a democracy. And, see, this is the reason why God never wanted Israel to have another king besides him, because he understood that imperfection could not produce perfection, meaning a fallen man was not ever on his best day be able to be perfect. And that's why he never wanted his people to have any other god nor to have any other king but him. And it's not that God is this megalomaniac, but he loved his people so much, he knew that he was the only one that could do it right. And so we you can go back through the Old Testament, and you can see how, everybody, even on their best day, at some point crashed and burned miserably. And even the great King David, even he had his rough times. But he understood how to turn back to God. He knew how to go back to the throne room. He knew how to go back to the God who was his source, his help, to get himself restored. But again, being that, see, a king is personally responsible for the welfare of his people. And a democracy is not like that. The best presidents the United States have ever had never went to bed one night thinking about the fact that maybe you couldn't pay your bills, that maybe you didn't have food to eat or these things. But see, a righteous king like our God, see, a real king like back in those days, a king was embarrassed if his citizens were not taken care of. Think about King Solomon. King Solomon ran his kingdom like a well-oiled machine. People came from all over the planet to experience this man's kingdom because of what they had heard about what it was. Everything was taken care of there. And God is the same way about his kingdom. Everything, again, is taken care of. He exemplified it from the beginning to now. And so this is why God is insulted to an extent, I believe, when we start worrying. He harped on worrying more than any other subject in the Beatitudes, Matthew 5 through 7. And so it said, don't worry about your everyday needs. Your priorities are wrong and misaligned with his if you are doing that. This is why when you start asking for bread, clothing, food, housing, he says, take no thought. Or why are you even thinking about that? When you worry, you're telling him this, and this might be a hard thing for some people to swallow. You're saying, I don't believe you can take care of me. See, pagans do that kind of thing. They go to their God and they beg and they plead for provision, hoping their God replies. Christ came to give us what? To give us rest. He says, why do you labor and are so heavy laden? Come to me. I'll give you rest. See, religion does this. The religious scribes, see, that stuff was bondage. And Pharisees burdened the people with laws and rituals that they didn't even keep. Jesus came and said, come unto me and I'm going to give you rest. So God is asking these two things, guys. He's asking this. Number one, get into citizenship. Well, how do we do that? It's when you're born again, like Nicodemus was inquiring. How does one get into this kingdom? How does one get reconnected with home? And that's through confessing the Lord Jesus as your Savior. So then I believe that you died for my sins upon that cross. So number one, it's taken care of. And so number two, stay in righteousness. See, that righteousness is a gift. See, but don't take that gift in vain. We start trying to fight and claw and scratch our way through life. And again, Jesus in Matthew chapter 6, verse 29 is offering us this rest. So these two things. Get into the kingdom of God, get in under God's government and his covering, and then seek to be in right standing with him. And it's like water with wet. The scriptures say all these things will be added to you. And so we go through life and, we're concerned about this and we're concerned about that, when he's already asked us to cast every care over unto him. To seek these two things first, and see, then God begins to illuminate your mind and give you revelation about things, how to live. He tells us how to live this life in order to be successful. But if you're like me, like on Christmas when our kids were young, yeah, I see this gift here. I see this, you know, these things that we bought for them. But I'm not about to sit here and read all these directions about how to put this thing together. And consequently, you know, sometimes you might, you know, your kid goes down the street on, you know, on his first Christmas with his bike and those training wheels come off. Well, that wasn't supposed to happen. If you read the directions, you would have known that you use a different screw than what you used. You see, the same thing is like with the Bible. See, that's our covenant. That's our constitution. It's telling you how to live a successful life, how to grow in this righteousness. So if you get a revelation of kingdom life and seek his kingdom and his righteousness, all of the stresses and worries of trying to provide for yourself will be absolutely over, allowing you to focus on God's priority for you. What's that? Your kingdom citizenship isn't built under emotions. It's actually built under rights. You gotta keep it with righteousness. And are you keeping righteousness? You can't go around getting drunk, getting high, cheating on your spouse, having idols, lying, or coming in to work late, you know, taking extra lunches and think that God is going to bless that. No, he's not. See, that's that greasy grace stuff. There is a standard by God that he set, that he expects you to live, is not optional, but it's also for your protection. So you got to put in line, or you got to have yourself put in line, actually rather, for these things to actually take place in your life. I mean, if not, then you're actually putting yourself in the line for the curse. Go read through Deuteronomy 28. And look at all the curses that were there. And I just want to give you now an example now in Daniel chapter 3 of the, you know, the three Hebrew boys there, how they stood up against the king and stood for righteousness. Daniel chapter 3, I'm going to start, let's see down here in verse 12. It says, there are certain Jews whom you have set over the affairs of the province of Babylon, Shadrach, Meshach, and Abednego. These men, O king, have not paid due regard to you. They do not serve your gods, or worship the gold image which you have set up. Then Nebuchadnezzar, in rage, gave the command to bring Shadrach, Meshach, and Abednego. So they brought these men to him. Now, to give you a little backstory, you know, they had built this big giant statue, and when they heard the horns and all the music start to play, you're supposed to stop everything you're doing and start worshiping. So these folks were jealous of them, you know, these Chaldeans. They were jealous of Shadrach, Meshach, and Abednego because they worshiped the Lord God. They have been put into these positions of power. See, when you start living this righteous life, God promotes. God provides. Even in a country that was not their own, they were being elevated. Why? Because they walked true to their God. Since then, Nebuchadnezzar in rage had been brought to him. Verse 14, Nebuchadnezzar spoke, saying, is it true, Shadrach, Meshach, and Abednego, that you do not serve my gods or worship the gold image which I set up? It says, now, if you're ready, at the time you hear the sound of the horn, flute, harp, lyre, and psaltery, in symphony with all kinds of music, and you fall down and worship the image which I have made, good. But if you do not worship, you shall be cast immediately into the midst of a burning fiery furnace. And who is the God who will deliver you from my hands? What an arrogant statement to be made. But I like the answer of Shadrach, Meshach, and Abednego. They said this, O king Nebuchadnezzar, we have no need to answer you in this matter. Say, it ain't even a question. You can go and do what you got to do, king. I mean, there's nothing even to discuss here. He said, if that is the case, verse 17, our God, whom we serve, can deliver us from the burning fiery furnace, and he will deliver us from your hand, O king. So it wasn't a question of if. See, they were resolute in their belief. They were resolute in their God and who he is, not wondering, oh, well, I hope God will get us through. No. No. See, this is the example of somebody who's made the decision that God is not a liar, that he is true, that he does provide, that he will keep me. And then they go on to say this, even in 18 says, but if not, let it be known, O king, that we do not serve your gods, nor will we worship the gold image which you have set up. So we ain't going to serve those gods that you serve here in this kingdom, nor will we bow down to this this idol of yourself that you set up. Why? Because it says in Exodus chapter 20, verse 1, you shall have no other gods before me. Thou shalt not bow down thyself to them, nor serve them, for I, the Lord thy God, am a jealous God. I mean, many people today, they would have made a concession. Okay, well, you know, I'll kneel down like I'm doing it, but I'm not really doing it. Well, you have. You bowed the knee. Verse 20, and said, and he commanded certain mighty men of valor who were in the army to bind Shadrach, Meshach, and Abednego. And we all know the story. They took them up there. They get thrown into a fiery furnace. But in verse 24, it says, then King Nebuchadnezzar was astonished, and he rose in haste and spoke, saying to his counselors, did we not throw three men into the midst of the fire? They answered and said to the king, true, O king. Then the king said, look, he answered, I see four men loose, walking in the midst of the fire, and they are not hurt. And the form of the fourth is like the Son of God. See, now you've got the kingdom at work. Because, see, a kingdom is like this. A kingdom comes for its citizens. See, a way out was already prepared. Your kingdom will come for you. Your kingdom provides for you. It's not going to see its citizens without. Now, again, have you been in the kingdom of not forgetting? It's every man for himself. But see, this is the difference between our God and the gods of this world. It says, then Nebuchadnezzar, verse 26, said, Nebuchadnezzar went near the mouth of the fiery furnace and spoke, saying, Shadrach, Meshach, and Abednego, servants, listen to how he addresses them now. Before he said, I don't know what God's going to get you out of this. Ain't nobody going to get you out of this. But see, now he changes his tone. He says, when there's a servant of the Most High God, come out and come here. Now listen to the reference he made, Most High God. What does God refer himself as? There is no God above me. I am the Most High God. None other like me. Verse 28, then Nebuchadnezzar went near the mouth again. Sorry, 26. Saying, servants of the Most High God, come out and come here. Then Shadrach, Meshach, and Abednego came from the midst of the fire. And the satraps, the administrators, governors, and the kings, counselors gathered together. And they saw that these men, on whose body the fire had no power, the hair of their head was not singed, nor their garments affected, and the smell of fire was not even on them. Now, look, check out 28. Nebuchadnezzar spoke, saying, blessed be the God of Shadrach, Meshach, and Abednego, who sent his angel and delivered his servants, who what? Trusted in him. Isaiah tells us this, I will keep him in perfect peace, whose mind has stayed on me. Let's see, finish it out. He says, because he trusts in me. He's saying, I believe you to deliver me, no matter what the situation looks like, no matter how it feels. Because see, now I am convinced of your righteousness, Father. And I know that righteousness has been passed on to me. So they trusted in him, and they have frustrated. This is still Nebuchadnezzar talking. And they have frustrated the king's word and yielded their bodies that they should not serve nor worship any other god, any other god except their own God, the first commandment kept. The Lord said, you shall not worship mammon. See, these things are very important to keep in mind. This is why you don't get up every day chasing after all these other things. What do you get up and do? You seek with a fervent heart the kingdom and his righteousness. So now you see the impact of righteousness on the land, because now in 29, he makes another decree that any person or nation or language who speaks anything against the God of Shadrach, Meshach, and Abednego will be cut in pieces, and their houses shall be made an ash heap, because there is no other God who can deliver like this. Mm-hmm. Glory to God. I mean, that should, if I could, I'd jump up and run around, because I'm just that excited about what that statement makes. And then it tells you now in Daniel chapter 4 that he set a whole new decree in all the earth. He says this to all the peoples, nations, and languages that dwell in all the earth. Peace be multiplied to you. I thought it good to declare the signs and wonders that the Most High God has worked for me. How great are his signs and how mighty his wonders. His kingdom is everlasting, an everlasting kingdom. And listen, and his what? Dominion is from generation to generation. So now, change. Get out of this place of unrighteousness. Don't let unrighteousness have any place in your life at all. Because see, it's not just for you. It's for your sons, your daughters, your neighbors. See, this needs to be a burning desire in the heart of every believer. To never let unrighteousness, never let strife, never let doubt be in your heart. This is why he tells you to cast out every imagination or high thing that raises itself up against the knowledge of the Lord, but to beat it into that, to beat it into submission to what Christ has said about you, that you are the righteousness of God in Christ Jesus, not in what you have done. If you understand just that little bit, it will change your walk with Christ tremendously. So you got to stop looking for God's hand so much and start looking for his face. You got to make his priorities your priorities. Your living righteously protects you. It keeps you from being destroyed by the enemy. See, this has to be the first and right relationship. Matthew 5, 6, I believe it's chapter 5, verse 6, says this. It says, blessed are those who hunger and thirst for what? Righteousness. For they're going to be satisfied. And that is so very true. The Amplified says it this way: blessed, joyfully nourished by God's goodness, are those who hunger and thirst for righteousness. Why? Those who are actively seeking right standing with God, for they will be completely filled. Now, in closing, we're getting here. So you have to understand, number one, understanding who you are in Christ is critical. Who are you in Christ? 2 Corinthians chapter 5, verse 21 told us. He said he made him who knew no sin to be sin on our behalf, on your behalf, on my behalf, so that we might become the righteousness of God in him. So now I can now say to myself, Pastor Shannon is the righteousness of God in Christ Jesus, not on my own accord. The word says, whom the Son has set free is free indeed. I have not been set free in what I have done. I have been set free based on what Christ did for me. And that's the only boast that I can make. I didn't have the ability to do it. I was too broken, poor spiritually to be able to save myself. I needed a Savior. When you walk in to work on Monday, which is tomorrow morning, since you got the Spirit of God, and then you walk in there and say, the kingdom is here. No, I'm just joking. Don't say that. People think you're crazy. But just know that you are, because you carry Christ. You carry his kingdom. And where you go, he goes. See, God's laws establish this universe, the nations, everything, and people to a high. It challenges you now to have a higher standard of living that is in line with righteousness. See, man looks at the outward, but God looks at your heart. And you can play believer sometimes, but God knows your heart. You know, a lot of people say that way, you know, don't try to judge me, bro. God knows my heart. Exactly. And that ought to rattle you. He really knows your heart, and you know that he knows your heart. So again, as we start off before, what is the righteousness of God in Christ Jesus? Again, God is satisfied with what Jesus did. Jesus offered a perfect offering on our behalf. His blood has fully met all the claims of justice for sin. See, the fine for sin has been paid on our behalf. He didn't have to do this. But because he is love, not that God has love, doesn't have love, he is love. That's totally different. And because he is love, he did this for us. He is our Abba, our Father. Again, he paid for it with that unlimited account of love that he has, because that's what he is. And now you, child of God, must now take your place. Now you take your place as righteous in Christ Jesus. And it's a free gift that you need to unwrap and take advantage of daily. Father, I just want to thank you for your word tonight. And I want to thank you, Lord, for this truth, for how simple you've made it for us to be in relationship with you. Two priorities. You said to seek first the kingdom, salvation, and then righteous, now repenting, changing, turning our lives over to you. Not just in behavior modification, Lord, but in a true change of our heart, letting that be the only nature that we have. And that's your righteousness, your way of living, your way of thinking. To think on those things that are above, as you told us in Colossians chapter 3. Now, Father, I just thank you for those, Lord, who accepted you tonight, who may have said that prayer and accepted you in their lives, Lord, that the enemy will not come and steal this word from them, but they will get into your word and start this righteous relationship with you and to grow it. And we just thank you, Lord, for this program and for the ability, Lord, to teach your word. And we want to give you all the praise and glory and honor that you do, sir. In the mighty name of Jesus Christ, amen.
2: Amen. Now, Pastor, I was thinking while you're giving this message, yesterday, Pastor Abel at CORE he actually asked a question to the people listening or they're attending. If someone asked, do you know what the gospel is? Mm-hmm. And there was not much of a response, which I was kind of surprised. And I would say that what you just talked about, this hour and whatever we have, is that encapsulates the gospel.
0: That encapsulates the gospel. Yes. Absolutely.
2: And you gave the gospel. And then we talk about the gospel, and we talk about the gospel message, which you made mm-hmm. very clear here today. And what you need to do to receive Christ is part of the gospel message. So mm-hmm. I thank you for that. I thank you for saying that so clearly, articulating it so clearly. Indeed. I know Daryl was talking about, we had a question from a caller, and I think he dropped. But I don't know if I want to, from a Joseph, he was talking about the giving. And I don't know if this was a question or he's just agreeing with you when he says, you can't outgive God. What would you say?
1: Well, that's most definitely. If the caller's question was like, that was the caller's question or the statement that the caller had made, Eric?
2: It's just talking about giving and that you can't outgive God. Yeah.
1: Yeah, you know, that's most definitely true. Just in the different examples from the Old Testament to the New Testament that PSM used. With the three gentlemen that was put in, the three gentlemen that put in the fire, man, came out how you're being forced a lot of times in the issues of life that we have and the kingdoms and the jobs and things that we have to have an opportunity like they had to say, hey, no, I ain't worshiping nothing but the Lord. So, you know, we follow the rules. Pastor mentioned something about the stop signs and all that kind of stuff. I used to work in the court system. You know, it's not a surprise. I've had the most enjoyable court I ever worked in when people, two different courts, small claims court, when people go, you know, towards each other, and then the other court was the traffic court. When you start talking about that stop sign, that, I'm cracking up because I've heard all kind of stuff that's in there. I know none of you say drivers have been to a traffic court at all. It's not a confession time, so I'm not asking for no confessions. But the reality of the matter is, one of the things I want to ask you, Doctor, translate, if there's no other question, Eric, that we can get the phone about. People can call in. We got about another 15, 20 minutes, don't we?
2: Yeah, about that.
1: Once you get the number out, I'll throw this question out to the doctor, and we can go back and forth.
2: 888-995-5552. And I think Pastor Shannon would appreciate the fact that you promoted him there to a doctor.
1: That may not be right. You know, just like you demoted Holly by calling him Dr. Hollywood. I was cracking up. I said, you didn't got OG on me, Eric. You'll never say that. Yeah.
2: Oops.
1: It's one of your bloopers. Don't worry about it. It's one of your bloopers.
2: I know you're compiling them.
1: Yeah. Of course. Hey, but Pastor Shannon, on this side of the spectrum, I believe when I was listening to the message on July the 2nd and the message even before that in June, you were talking about did you know certain things. And one of the things I would ask you to connect those two sermons together with the title of them, Did You Know? And then talking about this this righteous thing that we should be doing with the Lord, recognizing his kingdom, his righteousness, and do you know? Can you tie together that word, and you mentioned it in your sermon, I think, about reconciliation and the idea that this God is reconciling a whole creation that he made that got in enmity because of Adam with him. I've asked this question before. I'm going to ask you two guys this question. Eric, you may have answered before. I've been through churches in my Christian experience where people have, what do you call, churches divide and churches break up and churches split. And I always wondered for myself and said, how come people find it so difficult for conflict resolution within themselves as individuals and in bodies and entities in the body of Christ? Even Paul went through it and everything like this, not to reconcile when we have the ministry of reconciliation. I know it's not talking about reconcile one to another on the ministry of reconciliation, but can you tie the message to the ministry of reconciliation that we have in this kingdom of God, in his righteousness?
0: Reconciliation between brothers and sisters in Christ, or just reconciliation of lost people?
1: No, the whole message, the total thing that you was talking about with your message about the righteousness of God and how we're supposed to consider that first, seek ye first the kingdom of God and his righteousness, and how that tied right into what our ministry is, the ministry of reconciliation, you know, one to another. It's sort of an offshoot of that, but the whole theological bent on the ministry of reconciliation and how it ties in to seeking the kingdom of God and his righteousness.
0: I mean, this is so really, you can go back to 2 Corinthians chapter 5 where I started at. I believe that's, yeah. Let me go back there. So let me just read it just so everybody can get, you know, get an earful of that again.
1: Appreciate that.
0: It says, all this is from God, who through Christ reconciled us to himself and gave us the ministry of reconciliation. Okay, so we're saying that God reconciled us through Christ. Why? Because we weren't able to do it.
1: Amen.
0: See, he said, I'll never leave you alone. I'll never leave you an orphan. When Adam left God, it was the Father who came looking for him.
1: Yes.
0: Adam, where are you? He had already made a plan. He made the statement there, I'm going to fix this. And I'm going to send my son later. I want you to know, Satan, that you're going to be destroyed. You're going to be whipped. But again, God had actually given Adam the mandate to go and spread righteousness throughout the earth. He didn't do it. Then he gave it to Noah after the flood. Didn't do it. And then in Genesis chapter 11, at the Tower of Babel, they didn't do it there either. They decided to build that tower, which is called a ziggurat. And they decide, you know what, we ain't going to do this. Because remember the language they used? Let us go here and build a tower for ourselves, build a name for ourselves and build this tower. Listen to what they said. Lest we be scattered abroad throughout the earth.
1: Mm-hmm. Mm-hmm.
0: In direct rebellion to what God had told them to do.
1: Indeed.
0: So now what? You've got an earth now that's filled with men who don't know about God. So now when God comes and makes Israel his nation, he says, well, I'm going to set you off as my own. And see, as such, they had a ministry of reconciliation. Israel, I want you to be my own. I want people to see the difference between me as your God and their gods. I want you to exemplify my law. I want you to show them what righteous living looks like so that they become jealous for me. And so now he gives them that. But see, of course, we know that they didn't do well at all. Israel didn't do well at all. Mm-hmm. But now we have Christ. We have this brand new covenant that we have with him. And so he says, from all this, and I won't go back and rehash what's before this. He says, who through Christ reconciled us or brought us back into friendship from a state of disagreement. Because see, we were at distance with God. We were not friends with God. Why? Because our spirits are separated. Mm-hmm. Darkness and light, sin, perfection. So now we've been made consistent or adjusted. So now, look, reconciled us and gave us the ministry of reconciliation. Now what do I do? He gave you this ministry. So I don't ever believe that you can't go out and tell somebody about Jesus, because this isn't what the word says. He gave you this ministry. It's for you to do. This commission is very important to go out. Because, see, hell, eternity is a long time for somebody to spend in hell. You don't want that on your worst enemy. He never even made that for us. And it says in verse 19, that is, in Christ, God was doing what? Reconciling the world to himself. Not counting their trespasses against them. So all of our trespasses, our sin, he counted that against Christ. It said, entrusting to us the message of reconciliation. Now, what I've done for you, I want you to go out there and tell others. Yeah. And he says, therefore, verse 20, we are ambassadors. I'm the spokesperson for Christ. So see, he's gone now. But he still lives inside of us. And so now when we receive this reconciliation, when we receive back this friendship, this alignment with God, it shouldn't just be about us getting to heaven or us getting to right relationship with God back into this kingdom. He wants you to go tell every man, woman, boy, girl, and child about this great King who cares for them, who has something prepared for them that their minds can't even begin to imagine, that all this hell that's down here, he never intended for them, that he is a God that loves them, that cares for them, that his thoughts outnumber the grains of sand on this earth, which, as I understand it, if you think of a handful of sand, it's about 500,000 grains of sand in there. Well, I can't even imagine how many grains of sand there are on this planet. But he says, that's how much I think about you. That's how much I know. And I want you to be reconciled to me. He says, for therefore we are these ambassadors. He says, for this sake, he made him to be sin, meaning Jesus Christ, who knew no sin, so that in him we might become, in him. So you're worried about how am I going to earn it? Well, I'll come to God when I get good enough. No, ain't nothing to do. Ain't nothing to do. No, just receive it. Because see, it's hard for us to receive sometimes easy. Like if somebody would walk up on the street and just hand you $1,000, you're like, whoa, whoa, whoa, whoa. Where did this come from? What? No, brother, I just want to bless you. I love you. We're reluctant to take it because we think we have to earn.
1: Yeah. Mm-hmm.
0: We have to earn the goodness.
1: You know what? You know, Eric, when you had mentioned about when the question was asked by the other pastor about people who, it's almost like knowing the gospel and be able to share the gospel like that. I've seen this too much in Christianity, in my opinion. They're counting on the people that they have in the pulpit.
2: Yes.
1: I'll bring in the church instead of talking to them about the Lord. I'm showing them the Lord in my life. Yeah, you want to show them the Lord in your life. But I think it's a comfort level that people have to realize that it's almost like seeing somebody getting ready to get hit by a car because you don't know. You're not promised tomorrow. And for you not to share the word with them, for you not to share this gospel of reconciliation that all of mankind have because of Jesus Christ, it's a hard – we need – I don't know if the churches need to, like we say, get to the gospel quicker like we talk about through Dr. Dale Corr.
2: Yeah.
1: We just need to get to the gospel in our individual lives, to the people we talk to, just like my buddy Lonnie, he passed away, man, a day after I talked to him. And we didn't talk about the gospel, but I know he's a believer. I went to his church, went to his when his wife passed away and everything like this. Man, we're not promised tomorrow, folks. So get on the job, the ministry that God gave you. Living by the word ministries, well, guess what everybody's ministry is? PFM just told you it is the gospel of reconciliation. It's the Christ that needs to be talked about, told to everybody in your life, because Doc, everybody can't come to your core. Everybody can't come living by the word. Everybody don't like to be on this radio show at 10 o'clock at night. We need to individually gospelize.
0: That's right.
2: Well said.
0: And people are afraid to do it because they think they're not going to say the right thing. Mm-hmm. I mean, it's like sometimes when you're doing your elevator pitch about a business, when you're talking to somebody in the elevator, you got to have that 30-second one, you got to have that 1-minute one, the 5-minute one, the 15-minute one.
1: Yeah,
0: we need a whole thing.
1: Yeah.
0: Mm-hmm. No, just plant the seed. And many times, I'm gonna tell you the truth why we don't do it. well, what if, you know, what if they don't receive it? What if they think I'm a Jesus nut? You just said the core of it. It's pride. You're afraid about what they're going to think about you.
1: Mm-hmm.
0: And that should be your last concern. That should be your very last concern. And I would say to anybody out there that's afraid to witness for Jesus Christ, it ain't about being seen as a Jesus freak or not. You're saving somebody's life, literally. I mean, but better than any doctor could in a trauma center. You're saving somebody's life. Why? Because it's the part of them that's going to live on forever that you're helping to introduce to salvation, and that's their spirit. That body's going to go back to the ground.
1: Man, we need to get that attitude. What did Paul, was it Paul that said, woe unto me if I do not preach this gospel?
0: Amen.
1: Woe unto me. Woe unto us all if we don't tell folks about it. And you don't have to bring out the Bible verse and the address on that, because the address is not even, it's not breathed by God, the address. We put that in there as math so we can better read this word. You need to just know what the word says for you in your life, and if it's real in your life, like you said, if it's really real in your life, how can you not share it? How can you not? Yeah. Are you that? That's like having the doggone cure of cancer and don't share the antidote with people that's dying all around us. Come on, folks.
0: You know, and he's, I think he's just saying something important. A lot of us get intimidated. Well, I don't know enough scripture. Get one or two in your back pocket. If you don't, like you just said, just give a testimony about what God did. Because they said the chapters and verses you put in there, they weren't originally in there. I mean, yeah, so what, you don't know the address? The disciples that were witnessing back in that day, they didn't go quote to them, you know, John 3:16. they went and told him about the good news of the gospel of Jesus Christ. They gave their testimony about what they saw. That's what we've been reading. But we've broken it off into addresses. And we're able to, you know, just rattle those back off to people. But that doesn't matter. You gotta know the address. You just got to know the truth and quit thinking that you're saving people. You're going to change their hearts. It is the spirit that draws, not you and your fancy words and, you know, about you knowing exactly where it is in the word. It is the spirit that's going to minister to that other person's spirit. Just like we read earlier, it said flesh, flesh gives birth to flesh and spirit to spirit, Jesus said when he was talking to Nicodemus. It is the spirit of God coming out of your lips, God speaking through you, that's going to impact that other person's spirit. Why? Because that spirit is going to recognize truth. And then they just have to make a decision. Will I accept Christ or will I not accept Christ? But you've done your job at that point. And again, I always say this too, don't try to force feed somebody the gospel either. Well, I got to get eight people saved today or I'm not going to be right with God. No, you have to move as the spirit directs you, not as you think that you ought to do. That's what being a true witness is. Because Jesus only did and went what he said, what his father told him to say. He went where his father told him to go. And you'll notice he come back off of praying and say, hey, let's get up, let's go here. And he say, you know, he sent the disciples off, but he stayed behind to pray. And then when he catch back over them, okay, though, so this is what we're doing now. He didn't do anything on his own accord. He went to the father to ask him.
2: Gentlemen, I'm going to jump in here. We got about 3 minutes left. So I think maybe if I'm going to ask you if you want to put a nice little bow on this whole show this evening, either both of you, one of both of you, gentlemen, please go ahead.
1: Well, because I always say, Don, I elevated him, I brought him down. I don't know which one of those doctors it is. So I'll just simply say this. On behalf of the whole team, Doc, we thank you very much for being participating and being part of the team, my man. You know, we don't have a parking space, nor you're going to be getting a check, so don't worry about that. We need to get a check. But, folks, on behalf of the whole team, we thank you for listening in. Share this with people. Share the ministry. Share the word of God. Support those ministries that are perpetuating the kingdom and the kingdom of righteousness. My name is Daryl Easy D. Fulton, Mama Grace and Big Daddy's baby boy, saying, if the Lord's willing, we will be back next week. I'll pass the baton.
2: Pastor Shannon, please.
0: Well, I concur. I would just say this. I think out of all of what was said tonight, the most important thing outside of, you know, those two priorities is this short, brief sermonette that we talked about, telling somebody about Jesus, Go out and do the work of an evangelist. Go tell somebody about your testimony, and don't be afraid to do it, and let God speak to you and to you.
2: Amen, amen. We do have maybe about another minute and a half, but
1: well, why don't you say something, Eric? Why don't you talk a little bit?
2: Let's I just want to restate what you said. We're just so thankful to have Pastor Shannon come in, and I also want to ask prayer, fervent prayer for Dr. Delcor, who I believe is pretty soon on his way back from Nigeria. No,
1: not Ethiopia.
2: Did I say? Okay, Ethiopia.
1: Don't worry about it. It's Nigeria. You're right.
2: And for Pastor Ananias as well, just keep them both in prayer.
1: Nebraska. He's in Nebraska out there. See, Doc, we well traveled. But Eric, no, man, I appreciate you sitting in the big seat doing that thing, man. That's all I gotta say.
2: Yeah.
1: And you look so much better than I do in it that we got to make this a permanent situation because I will be traveling soon, real soon.
2: Does that mean I get a raise?
1: Yes, you do.
2: Craig used to give me a raise every week.
1: Every week. And I'm telling you, we appreciate your raise.
2: Yes. So, gentlemen, we hear that music. You've been listening to Living by the Word, this presentation of Bible Information Brokers. We will be here next week, God willing.
1: God bless. Bye-bye.

0: That was the Bible Info Brokers. It was live and sponsored by Living by the Word Ministries on 99.5 KKLA. That's it. We've done it in the books. Hey, I'm Katie Evans, and I want to thank you so much for tuning in and joining me here. Hang out here on KKLA all week. Maybe you're like, Katie, I'm going to be traveling or I'm going to be hiking. Hey, take us with you wherever you go. You can keep KKLA right there in your pocket, in your smartphone by downloading the free KKLA mobile app. But for me and mine, it's time to go home. So good night and be blessed.
1: How has prayer impacted your life?
2: 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And I don't know how people do it without Him. I mean, I've gone through difficult times in my personal life, difficult times in work. And having God to rely on and to count on and to be by my side is something that I cherish. And I just wish that...
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6: Most Americans think of Abraham Lincoln and they think of the Civil War or the Emancipation. But in 1862, he signed another hugely significant piece of legislation, the Homestead Act. It offered eligible Americans up to 160 acres of land, not as a prize for the powerful, but as an opportunity for ordinary families willing to live on it, work it, and build something lasting. Why did it matter? Because Lincoln understood that freedom was not merely the absence of tyranny. Rather, freedom required responsibility, labor, stewardship, and moral courage. A free people must be given room to build, but they also must be willing to cultivate what they have been given. That still matters today. Liberty without responsibility decays. Opportunity without character collapses. Lincoln's lesson is clear. A nation stays free when its people remain willing to work, build, and steward freedom under God.
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9: In 1862, Abraham Lincoln signed the Morrill Act, helping states create colleges focused on agriculture, mechanics, science, and practical education. The principle was not centralized control, it was opportunity. Lincoln's Morrill Act reminds us that America can support education without surrendering education to Washington. Why did it matter? Because a free nation needs citizens equipped to work, build, steward, and govern themselves. Scripture gives work a sacred weight. In Genesis, God placed man in the garden to work it and to keep it. Proverbs honors the one who works his land. Paul warns against idleness and calls believers to earn their bread. Why does that still matter today? Because education should form capable people under God, not dependent subjects under bureaucracy.
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0: Encouragement, love, hope. It's all here on Keep the Faith. Hi, I'm Donna Cruz.
11: And I'm Keith Stevens. 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
13: Ask a child, what do they want to be? Superman, Spider-Man. You never hear a young person say, I want to be Loser Man.
14: I thought that I was all alone in this, but I was not. God provided a person in Chick-fil-A to talk to my daughter.
0: Maybe some dreams aren't meant for sleep. Maybe they're meant to be lived. Our friend Tim Story has some encouragement for you next on Keep the Faith.

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1: Hi, I'm Keith Stevens. When was the last time you can honestly say you had a dream come true? Tim's story is finding for many people it never happens, but that can change. Tim is a world-renowned life coach, motivational speaker, and pastor of the Congregation Church in Yorba Linda, California.
2: Ask a child, what do they want to be? Superman, Spider-Man. You never hear a young person say, I want to be Loser Man. In the midst of a common world, it's almost hard to stay uncommon in your thinking. I have found in studying the traits of the

traits. One of the traits is they have uncommon thoughts. Man, some of you have almost been punished for uncommon thinking. Telling your parents, this is what you want to be in life. This is what you want to do. This is where you want to go. But man, what if great innovators like Richard Branson would have stopped his uncommon thoughts? Maybe there would never be Virgin Air. Dream again and believe again that what you want to be can actually happen.

Truthfully, my kids don't care who does the laundry, but they do care who's at their baseball game. They might not even care who cooked their dinner, but they do care who sat at the dinner table with them. Whatever you do, you're doing enough. And you're doing the best that you can with the circumstances that you have. And it's a good role model for my children because sometimes they just have to do the best they can too. And the rest

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1: I'm Donna Cruz. We often try to hide behind a facade of perfection, but it can just be exhausting to try to seem perfect all the time. Jamie Ivey is a pastor's wife, a mother of four, a blogger, and a podcaster. 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
2: We are going to do all the things for all the people all the time. And sometimes that means acting like you have no issues, you have no struggles, you have no needs. It cannot sustain over time. And, you know, I always feel as though, man, as soon as I started being authentic and vulnerable with my girlfriends in my life and with my husband, it's when I actually started to see, man, God actually gets a lot more glory when I tell people how much I need him than when I act like I have zero need for him at all. When we act like I have no problems, I have no struggles, I'm sorry you struggle with that. I wish I had some more struggles. I have nothing. What we're doing is we're presenting this kind of persona to people as though we don't have a need for God. And I just think that's false. All of us have a need for God. And so I think that we do ourselves a better justice when we come to people and say, man, here's how I'm struggling. Look how God's showing up.

Everybody understands hurt and loss. Whether you're a very religious person or a passionate pursuer of Christ or you've never darkened the door of a church, everybody deep inside just has to believe there's something better out there than what we're living right now.

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10: And I was sitting in there in the car, and I said to the lady, obrigada, which means thank you in Portuguese. And the lady looked at me, and she responded in Portuguese.

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We hope the songs and stories on Keep the Faith are just the thing to encourage you.

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1: We adopted a little girl from the Amazon jungle. She didn't speak English. She had never been in a shower. She'd never been in a car or an escalator. And we brought her to Dallas, Texas. Everybody thought it was a great idea. But the day after she got here, they all went back to work and back to school. And I stood in my kitchen with a little girl that didn't speak English with sticky notes on every single thing in our house. And I thought to myself, okay, what is the best thing we can do? And you know what we did? We got in the car and we went to Chick-fil-A because she knew how to say thank you and Coca-Cola. So we pulled up to Chick-fil-A and I was sitting in there in the car and I said to the lady, obrigada, which means thank you in Portuguese. And the lady looked at me and she responded in Portuguese, you're welcome. Did not. And Andres's eyes popped open and my eyes popped open and they started speaking in Portuguese to one another. I thought that I was all alone in this, but I was not. God provided a person in Chick-fil-A to talk to my daughter. It was a beautiful, beautiful time and it gave me the confidence that he would provide.

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3: So our family goes to Honduras every year, and we get to see the same kids. 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I was speechless because they were speaking to me in Spanish and I couldn't think of anything at the moment, but it just really warmed my heart to hear my own son's voice and then my Honduran son's voice as well.

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4: Hi, I'm Mark Finley with Hope Lives 365. You know, in the book of Daniel, there's a great prophecy in Daniel chapter 2 about the great image. And you come down the 4 nations, the 4th nation, Babylon, Medo-Persia, Greece, Rome. And the toes of the image are divided, part of iron, part of clay. The Bible says the kingdom shall be divided, partly strong and partly broken. And then it says that they'll mingle with the seed of men, but not adhere one to another. You know, the divided Roman Empire has been divided for centuries. The nations of Europe have not united. Bible prophecy is following history like a blueprint. God is in control of this world, and for that we can be exceedingly thankful.
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0: Hey, and welcome to 1 o'clock here on KKLA. 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And coming up right now is Today's Word Radio. 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
8: Philip went down to the city of Samaria and preached Christ unto them. Notice he didn't preach how to have a happy marriage. 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
9: Pastor Breadmeter and the proclamation that Jesus alone is the hope of salvation.
8: Philip was the guy who said, I'm going to preach Jesus Christ. That's a huge theme. You can't miss it in the Bible. Jesus is always the main thing, and preaching of the word is a theme in the book of Acts, which is so important.
9: When Saul's persecution began to scatter the church, Philip traveled to Samaria, where he ministered to a sorcerer and an Ethiopian eunuch. As Pastor Breadmeter reflects on these encounters in Acts chapter 8, we study the varied responses to Philip's preaching while learning important lessons for us in today's Word about evangelism and the power of the Holy Spirit.
8: Well, we find ourselves here in Acts chapter 8, and the story continues. It's quite a story. If you kind of recall, the book of Acts is picking up where Jesus died on the cross, rose again. 500 people saw him after he rose from the grave. So then the church started. And in the beginning of the church, the thing that was so big is the Lord said, I'm going to do a great work, a new thing, a new covenant, really. And so here in Acts chapter 8, we see that story continue. But before we get into the Acts chapter 8, I want to remind you one of the promises that Jesus made as we back up into Acts chapter 1, verse 8. It says, but you shall receive power, dunamis, Greek word, after that the Holy Ghost has come upon you, and you shall be witnesses both in Jerusalem and in Judea and in Samaria and unto the uttermost parts of the world. Now, one of the things that we miss as modern day Christians reading this, you know, how people would have been shocked. What would have been shocking about this? Well, to say you shall be witnesses both in Jerusalem and in all Judea, people would go, wow, that's a big area. But then when he says, and Samaria, that would have been a shocker. Like, that'd be like maybe a Jew going to Iran to spread the gospel, or, you know, or maybe an American going to Japan right after World War II and saying, hey, I got a guy. Like, you know, these are like mortal enemies, really, the people of Samaria. And not only Samaria, but then Jesus said the most amazing thing, and to the uttermost parts of the world. And that's really what's happening. And the Jews, the reason they didn't like Samaritans and Samaritans didn't like the Jews, we've gone into that in depth, but it was back when the Assyrians around 720 BC took a bunch of Jews from the northern 10 tribes of Israel, took them off into captivity. And then some of them came back, some of the Assyrians came back and settled there and sort of intermixed with some of the poorest Jews. It's interesting because the Assyrians took the richest and the most powerful Jews in captivity and left the poor and weakest Jews back there. And then some Assyrians came and infiltrated that area and intermarried, and they became a group of people called the Samaritans. So the Jews from Jerusalem viewed them as sort of half-breed people who mixed up their religion from Judaism to an Assyrian sort of paganism and kind of did an amalgamation of religion. So the Jews were very much against the Samaritans. And that's when Jesus came on the scene. Do you remember there in John chapter 4, verses 1 through 4, Jesus made this comment to the disciples, "We must needs go through Samaria." And the disciples are like, Samaria? Like, what area? No, Samaria. That's the area we got to go through. And they were like, no, we can't go through Samaria. But Jesus insists upon it. And of course, he leads the woman at the well to salvation. And all the men of the city come out and see Jesus. And this was kind of the beginning of the work there in Samaria. And we're going to see that sort of picked up here in Acts chapter 8, where they left off, where the disciples left off and Jesus left off in Samaria. Also, we just saw the death of Stephen, and we sort of bump into a guy who's a major part of the Bible. And it's funny how the Bible sort of introduced him in a sort of mysterious way. He's a little guy sitting on the side, taking care of everybody's garments, and he's consenting to the death of Stephen. His name is Saul, and we're going to see this at Stephen's death. But really, in chapter 8, we're introduced to four interesting people. And that's what I'd like to sort of outline this chapter in, these four interesting people. The first one we're going to see here is Saul, a zealous persecutor. And that's right here. We begin in verse 1. It says, "And Saul was consenting unto his death," that's Stephen's death. "And at that time there was a great persecution against the church which was at Jerusalem, and they were all scattered abroad throughout the region of Judea and Samaria, except the apostles." The apostles didn't go to Samaria. Verse 2, "And devout men carried Stephen to his burial and made great lamentation over him. As for Saul, he made havoc of the church, entering into every house and hauling men and women, committed them to prison." This guy Saul, the one who was

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2: And he might even be part of the Sanhedrin already. And the evidence of that is right here. This word consenting means that he gave consent, probably with the Sanhedrin. He gave his vote. He made a vote, which some would say places him in the Sanhedrin, which if you read some of other Paul's writings, it makes sense. Paul was schooled by Gamaliel, who was the top Pharisee of the day. Man, if you were being schooled by Gamaliel, you were someone big. You were someone headed for success in the world of Sanhedrin type stuff. Paul would later say, I was the Pharisee of all Pharisees. So it's a possibility that he was part of the Sanhedrin, which is interesting. Second point is that he was probably married. And then the big question is, well, what happened to Paul's wife? If he was married, we don't know for sure, but implication, if he was part of the Sanhedrin, that was a requirement. If he gave a vote here on Stephen, he was probably part of the Sanhedrin. So it's just interesting to think about. And there's some church tradition that says different stories. Like one story goes where Paul's wife, when he became a Christian on his road to Damascus, when Jesus knocked him off the horse and blinded his eyes and he became a believer in Christ, that his wife was happy to be the wife of a Sanhedrin member, but not happy to be the wife of a Christian who Saul was persecuting and hating. And so word has it that she left him when he became. Now, that's not in the Bible, so we don't know if that's true or not, but that is what church history sort of hands down as one of the possibilities. And there's another possibility that she died somewhere along the way. But we do know that Paul, during his ministry, was single, because even Paul said that when he was talking. He said, I would that you all be single like me. And the purpose was so he could be effective in ministry. And he even sort of applauded the idea of singleness, especially in light of ministry. So this is the first guy that we see here on our list of important people. He was the son of a Pharisee. Saul was, which it's kind of like the family business, being Pharisees, and was part of the Sanhedrin. So this is all kind of interesting stuff. We're going to spend a lot of time in the book of Acts talking about this guy. But this was just a little light introduction to Saul, the persecutor, the zealous persecutor. And we'll see him saved later on here pretty soon. Pretty exciting story. That brings us to the second character of this chapter, Philip, the faithful evangelist. And we pick that up in verse 4. It says, therefore, they that were scattered abroad went everywhere preaching the word. Then Philip went down to the city of Samaria and preached Christ unto them. Now, we meet the next guy here, Philip. He's a faithful evangelist. There are four different guys in the Bible named Philip, just for clarity. You don't want to get them mixed up. The first two are hard to get mixed up. The first two are sons of King Herod the Great. Herod the Great, of course, was the one who remodeled the temple in Jesus' day. It was a beautiful remodeling of the temple. Herod the Great was a tyrant, but he was also a builder, and he built Masada. He built the Herodian, which is a mountain. Like, he built a mountain. It's a long story. The Herodian is near Bethlehem, like 10 miles from Jerusalem. And he stood on this one sort of hillside and said, I love this area. I want to build my palace here, but I want to be able to see Jerusalem from here. And they all said, that's impossible. And Herod said, nothing's impossible when you have, you know, tens of thousands of slaves. So Herod the Great built a pile, a mountain. It looks like a straight volcano cone or something, like a cinder cone. And it's huge. He built it, you know, over 1,000 feet high, just out of, you know, dirt. And then at the top, he built his palace. You can go see it today, and you can stand in the ruins of his palace. It's an amazing thing. But his palace was there, and you could, sure enough, you can see Jerusalem 10 miles away off in the distance because they built it up so high. He was quite the architect, builder, and all that. But this guy, Herod the Great, had two sons, and they were both named Philip, but they were from different wives. Luke 3:1 and Matthew 14:3 tells us about those two Philips. You know, and that's why, you know, like you hear places like Caesarea Philippi. That's the one out named after one of the Herods. The other two Philips, so there's four of them, I told you. The other two Philips, the first Philip, after the two Philip of Herods, then you have Philip the Apostle, the disciple of Jesus. Remember, the sirs, we would see Jesus. They came and talked to Philip about that. Philip wasn't a major disciple in the story, but there's a few moments we bump into Philip as a disciple of Jesus. But now we come to the fourth Philip, and that is

0: We'll call him Philip the Evangelist. You also could call him Philip the Deacon, because he was one of those seven men selected earlier in Acts chapter 6 about who would be the deacons of the church. So of course, Stephen was one, and Philip was one of the others. So this is the second guy. Now, what is Philip doing? This is interesting. The reason we call him the Evangelist, Philip the Evangelist, is because he's called that in the book of Acts later on, and I think it's Acts chapter 21. We'll see him introduced as, that's Philip the Evangelist. Where did he get that reputation? Well, it starts right here. He's kind of the first Christian missionary. If Stephen was the first Christian martyr, Philip's the first Christian missionary, because he goes to other cities, and the gospel is going to go into Samaria. Now, a lot of the people would have thought, no, even though Jesus had already gone there and met the woman at the well, there was still sort of apprehension by Jews to go. Well, it's not like they were all kumbaya after Jesus was there. There's still some problems, but Philip goes there to share the gospel. Wonder how he did it. Like, interesting, Philip's name is more of a Hellenistic name. Philip is a Jew who grew up in the Greco-Roman culture outside of Judea. In fact, most people believe Philip grew up in a place called Caesarea Maritima. That's where his daughters lived, we'll learn later. But that's probably where he grew up. And so he was very influenced probably by the Greco-Roman sort of influence. He didn't look very Jewish, if you know what I mean. And he also has sort of a Greek name, and the name Philip. And so some argue that maybe that's how God used Philip, as he went off to Caesarea. Maybe they accepted him a little more, perhaps because he wasn't quite so Jewish as maybe all the other guys. But he goes there, it says, Philip went down to the city of Samaria and preached Christ unto them. Notice he didn't preach how to have a happy marriage. He didn't preach how to feel better about yourself and you're awakening the giant within. No TED talk for Phil. Philip was the guy who said, I'm going to preach Jesus Christ. That's a huge theme. You can't miss it in the Bible. If you miss it, you might find your church off course. Jesus is always the main thing, and preaching of the word is a theme in the book of Acts, which is so important. Well, he goes and preaches Jesus Christ unto them. Verse 6 goes on, and the people with one accord gave heed to those things which Philip spake, hearing and seeing the miracles which he did. For unclean spirits, crying with loud voice, came out of many that were possessed with them, and many taken with palsies, and that were lame, were healed. And there was great joy in that city. Isn't that great? What overcomes racism? Because that's what was going on. This is racism right here. The Jews and Samaritans, total racial issues between the two. And it was ugly, historically ugly racism. But Philip goes in there and preaches unto them Jesus. And one of the things we need to remember is, where does joy come from in this? It comes from the preaching of Jesus Christ. Wherever the gospel is preached, there's unity. A lot of people want conformity. A lot of people want us to try to figure it all out, like how to deal with racism. But I think the Bible teaches us, first of all, we're supposed to love one another. There's definitely that. And there's no ifs, ands, or buts about that. We're just to love one another. But then also around the cross, we're all equal. Man, we're all equal at the foot of the cross. We're all sinners. We've all fallen short. We all deserve death and hell. But in Christ, we rejoice, and we can rejoice no matter who we are, whether you're a Samaritan, Jew or Greek, Gentile, male or female, you know, whatever. We're united around the cross of Jesus Christ. And Philip is seeing great joy. Don't you love that? Great joy. Good fruit. Now, some would suggest the reason, at least one reason why Philip's successful here is the fruit of the seed that Jesus had sown in John chapter 4. Maybe Jesus planted the seed with the woman at the well and with the men that he met that day. And then Philip comes in later now and brings the full gospel, and the whole town is full of joy. All of Samaria is full of joy. You got to love that. By the way, wherever the gospel is truly received, you'll find joyful cultures and people groups. Wherever the gospel has been rejected, you'll find paganism and religion that is oppressive and dark and a bummer. I would suggest Islam is one of those dark, oppressive cultures. Even the word Islam means submission. That's what the word Islam means. One thing that I've noticed Christians don't know when we see this phrase, Allahu Akbar, it means, you know, we say it means Allah is great or God is great, but it doesn't mean that. You have to understand, when people say Allahu Akbar, they're saying Allah is greater. You got to understand that. And well, what are they saying? Greater than Jehovah. That's what they're saying. The God of the Jews, the God of the Christians, Allah is greater. Allahu Akbar. And that's why they say that, almost like an idiom now. If they blow themselves up, Allahu Akbar. Like, it's because the very premise of everything they believe, that Allah is better than Jehovah. But wherever the God of the Bible is appreciated and loved, you don't have this oppressive religion of submission and either be saved by submission or by the sword. But you have instead, you have the gospel where Jesus died on the cross for your sins. He did the dying. You don't have to do the dying or the killing. In Islam, if you read it carefully, you're the one supposed to do some of the killing too. But Jesus did all the dying for the sins of the whole world that we might have eternal life. And so whenever cultures accept the gospel, you historically see people liberated, women liberated, joy, people being helped, good fruit. So you got to love this right here, verses 4 through 8. Great joy because Philip the evangelist goes, he's doing miracles, casting out demons. Man, you got to love that. And that brings us to our third important person of Acts chapter 8, and that is one Simon, a clever deceiver. Interesting. Let's take a look at Simon. This is not Simon Peter, by the way. This is a different Simon. He won't seem like he's deceiving at first, but it's just part of his deception. And we'll see that as we get going. Verse 9. But there was a certain man called Simon, which before time in the same city used sorcery and bewitched the people of Samaria, giving out that himself was some great one. Whenever somebody's saying, hey, I'm a great one, you might want to be a little skeptical. Can I just say that? Muhammad Ali, I think he was trying to be funny when he said, I am the greatest. You know, I'm the greatest of all time, you know. But this is Simon saying, you know, I'm a great one and you should believe me. And he did, it says here, sorcery and bewitched the people. The word bewitched there means that people were just overtaken in awe by all of the stuff Simon used to do. Well, what did he do? Well, it says he used sorcery. And so you're all picturing he's wearing a pointy hat with moons and stars on it with purple robe and he's stirring a cauldron and, suddenly we got Gandalf and stuff. That's not what's actually happening here. The interesting word, the root word for sorcery is the word, we get our word magi, same word as magi, which is also where our word magic comes from. So it does seem to be some kind of a trick or magic of some kind. And one of the things that we have to kind of say is, wow, if he's doing magic tricks, then should we believe that? And one of the things you have to be really careful, the Bible doesn't pull any punches on this. Enemies of God in the Bible did magic tricks. And whether they were real magic or like dark arts, like Satan-powered type magic, we can sit around and argue that all day long. But the people thought for sure that Simon was powerful. And they took it even to the next level. We'll see here in a minute. But how do you know if a person is doing powerful things through God or through Satan or magic or, you know, like it says here, sorcery? The key is to measure it against Bible, against Scripture. We're going to see Simon seemingly repent and go along with the disciples and even buy what they're saying, but there's going to be a problem with this. Simon's setting himself up to be some kind of great one. Jesus always humbled himself. So already we should say, wow, Simon's questionable because, look, he's giving himself out, verse 9, out that he was some kind of great one. That should be a red flag right there. Jesus in Philippians chapter 2 were said that he made himself of no reputation, took upon himself the form of a servant. And this guy, Simon's building himself up. That reminds me more like Satan than it does Jesus. What was Satan's big fall? Pride. Proverbs 16:18, pride goes before destruction and a haughty spirit before a fall. And we're going to see that here. But in verse 10, it says concerning Simon, who giving out that he himself was some kind of great one, to whom they all gave heed from the least to the greatest, saying, this man is the great power of God. Whew. People are falling for it. Hook, line, and sinker. It's so sad when people believe the lies. I mentioned in a service somewhere recently that there are only two genders. And so on Yelp, somebody put a review that I claimed that there were two genders, and I arrogantly made that claim. But it's interesting because, you know, the world is, you know, beating this drum that there are many genders. This crazy world we're living. What is really a woman? Can men give birth to children? And man, there's people, and a lot of our young people particularly, have fallen for this. It is interesting. Have you guys noticed a slight change of the tide just a little bit? I think the world's getting a little weary. I think reasonable people are starting to say, we kind of have to stop the multiple gender thing. It's just that it's so tragic that people take heed. And that's what you're seeing here. They all gave heed, verse 10, to this guy, Simon the deceiver, the sorcerer, we might call him. And they believe that he was the great power of God. Don't forget, there's a lot of people, we might laugh at them, we might think they're idiots, but we should be brokenhearted that they're being deceived. They're being deceived by the academic world, the academic society. They're being deceived by wokeism. And it, to me, it's just from Satan himself, these worldviews. And we shouldn't sort of laugh and be disgusted, perhaps, as much as we should be heartbroken for people that are so deceived.
1: 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Okay, Pastor Brett has joined me. Brett, we're at another exciting point in the growth of the church as we study the book of Acts. And it's also a time and place where a future apostle has been persecuting the church. But Philip the evangelist gives the church some pretty important lessons here, doesn't he?
0: He does. You know, Philip's an amazing guy. He's one of those, also those dynamic deacons that we read about in Acts chapter 6. Like Stephen, he's a powerful reminder, really, of if we're faithful in the little things, God opens up so much more for us to do. And Philip goes down to Samaria, starts preaching Christ. People are getting saved. Lives are being changed. And then he came, and as he was preaching Christ and the good news of the kingdom, suddenly he realized there was hope, joy, and reason for living. The people responded to his preaching in a way that was profound. I love that Philip knew that Jesus really was the answer for even the people of Samaria. The Samaritans were not really liked by the Jewish people, but Philip was able to come into a place and just say, Jesus is the answer for you as well. And Simon the sorcerer and the Ethiopian church, all those people hear the good news. And it says there in Acts 8:35, then Philip opened his mouth and began at the same scripture and preached unto him Jesus. That's the key. No matter who you're preaching to, talking to, whatever culture, people group, Jesus is still the answer for all those folks.
1: Yes, he is. And that's a great reminder for all of us that no matter who we're speaking to, that we need to talk to people about Jesus because he's the reason for our hope. Thank you, Pastor Brett. 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Well, next time, Pastor Brett will describe from the book of Acts how the Samaritans now responded to the truth of God's Word. 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
2: 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Be honest. Raise your hand if you feel like you kind of struggle with technology and you look around at those young people, maybe someone like me, and say, I wish I could work a phone like he does, or he knows everything about phones. My name's Daniel, and I don't know everything about technology because I just opened my phone, wanted to read some messages, see what was happening with a friend of mine, and everything changed. Normally, it's a nice white background, and the lettering is black. I like that mode. And then I looked at my phone, and it was reverse. It was nighttime mode. It was black, and it had white letters. And I don't know how it changed. And I was going to tell you, I need to go into settings and figure this out, because I don't know. And then you know what happened? When I opened it again, it had switched back to the way that it normally is. So I don't know what's happening at all. So I just wanted to let you know, if you ever feel like, I don't know what's happening with technology, even the people who you might look at and say, oh yeah, they've got it all under control. No, we don't. And now that I think about it, I might have liked it the way that it switched to, so I could change it. But I don't know how to. See, we're all human.
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6: 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But I don't think the government's going to do that. 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
11: In 1862, Abraham Lincoln signed the Morrill Act, helping states create colleges focused on agriculture, mechanics, science, and practical education. The principle was not centralized control, it was opportunity. Lincoln's Morrill Act reminds us that America can support education without surrendering education to Washington. Why did it matter? Because a free nation needs citizens equipped to work, build, steward, and govern themselves. Scripture gives work a sacred weight. In Genesis, God placed man in the garden to work it and to keep it. Proverbs honors the one who works his land. Paul warns against idleness and calls believers to earn their bread. Why does that still matter today? Because education should form capable people under God, not dependent subjects under bureaucracy.
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12: Once we have our glorified bodies, we will never die. The devil wants to destroy your life. Do you know that? He wants to kill. He wants to destroy. The enemy, the adversary, your devil, roams around like a roaring lion, seeking whom he may what? Devour. Allow the Lord to give you victory. Allow the Lord day by day to give you the victory that you need, because there's a dying world out there and they need to know the truth. this time here is so short. And then the exhortation that goes out to us, be diligent, be watchful,

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1: What?
2: It's going to split in two. When Jesus Christ comes back, the Mount of Olives are going to split in two, and then the water's going to start flowing. There's water's going to go down into the Dead Sea during that time, and the Dead Sea is not going to be dead anymore. So we know this fits perfectly, and it'll kind of come more into focus as we move on. So ultimately, though, check it out. The bait is going to be Israel, for sure. But actually, they're being set up to be destroyed. Because what? Because they're going to fight Jesus. Remember that? So they're going to go to this Battle of Armageddon. They're all going to gather together. The biggest thing is on their mind is destroy Israel. Destroy the Jewish people. Wipe them out. Annihilate them. And we'll look at other scriptures that back this up. They're going to want to take out Israel completely, right? But ultimately, what's going to happen, that's when Jesus Christ, listen, comes back and he destroys them, right? That's what we're told in Revelation 19:19. So they think they're coming out to destroy and take out Israel, but actually they're going to be put in a trap, and they're going to go to the Battle of Armageddon. We're going to look at exactly where it's at. And Jesus Christ is going to show up, and they're going to take all their weaponry and what? Point it at him. How do you think that's going to work? Well, we can read it. And I saw the beast, the Antichrist, the kings of the earth and their armies gathered together to make war against him who sat on the horse and against his army. Who's his army? That's us. And we're going to have, we're going to have glorified bodies at that time. You guys realize that? So there's going to be, they're going to shoot at us. We're like, really? Bing, bing, bing, bing, bing. Why? Well, you know why I say that for sure? We can't die. Once we have our glorified bodies, we will never die. So they'll be shooting. We're like, bing, bing, bing, bing. We're like, really? And then we're like, you know what's going to happen? Jesus is going to wipe them out, these evil people that are against God, that are there. And listen, against God and against who again? Israel. Against God, against Israel. We'll look at more of that in a little bit. Then the beast was captured, and with him the false prophet who worked signs in his presence, by which he deceived those who received the mark of the beast and those who worshipped his image. These two were cast alive into the lake of fire, with brimstone. And the rest were killed with the sword which proceeded from the mouth of him who sat on the horse. Who is that, church? Jesus. And all the birds, we're talking about birds, were filled with their flesh. So don't lose this. The waters are dried up. We know part of the armies that are come, part of the kings are going to come from the east to this Battle of Armageddon, but it's not all that's going to happen. Let's look. And I saw three unclean spirits like frogs coming out of the mouth of the, can we say it out loud? Dragon. Out of the mouth of the beast and out of the mouth of the false prophet. You guys probably know this already. The dragon is Satan. The beast is the Antichrist, right? This charismatic world leader, political leader. He's going to head up a one-world government, which will take place. And then you have the false prophet. There's going to be a one-world religion that's going to take place during that time. And he will, you know, head up the one-world religion. He'll be used mightily to cause people to take the mark and to worship the beast and to worship his image. So you see these three. Now, do we see signs of this stuff happening? See, this is the end times. This is before this is going to happen. I mean, after the rapture, so at the end time. Do we see signs of this? Guys, did you guys read this already? Erdogan is now threatening to what, Israel? It's Turkey. The battle that's going to take place, the Ezekiel 38 battle, it's getting closer and closer and closer. The pieces of that puzzle are all coming together, right? So Erdogan, so this is like Ezekiel 38 stuff. They're going to gather. So, you know, there's other things in the news that Erdogan with Putin, they're condemning the attack on Iran. So they're definitely in alliance right now, the two. They're lining themselves together. So that's some indication. And then, did you see this? How about this? As we talk about one world religion, check it out. You can't make this stuff up. Iran's radical Muslim president praises the Pope for attacking Trump. He says, glory by Allah, as the radical Islam and the far left Vatican team up against America first. Why do I show this? Because when we're raptured out, when we're taken up out of the way, the real church, the church of the living God, right? So you can already see the formation of the ones that have just religion and not Christ as a relationship. They're going to start gathering together. And we're seeing signs of that already, just they're gathering together. How about this? Have you guys been looking at this at all? The Shroud of Turin? Did you see this headline? How many saw this headline? Can you raise your hand if you saw this headline? So not too many. Okay. So check it out. There's a lot of controversy with this, and I'm not saying that at first when I saw it, I said, it's impossible. That's not it. Why? Well, Scripture tells us that there's two. Remember we looked at on Resurrection Sunday. There's two. There's the cloth that he was wrapped in, but then there was the cloth over his head. So there was two. This is only one. So I'm like, this is impossible. But then I started thinking some more because of this. I'm thinking, not that I believe this, but we don't know. But then I'm thinking, well, it could be possible they had the one head thing just over his head, and the rest went over the top of his head and the whole body. Possibly. I don't know. But look, scientists say breakthrough light experiment proves Jesus is resurrection, and it says we don't have the power on earth to do what this did. So I'll read this to you. It says, their results suggest, the study, that an intense, short-lived burst, this burst of light, could create surface level discoloration similar to that seen on the shroud. However, researchers acknowledge that the scale required would be far beyond current technological capabilities. They're saying all of our capabilities we have today, we couldn't make this happen. They're saying this, the light that passed through this shroud, there's like they've done experiments on it. They said, we don't have our laser technology, the strongest technology we have to go through that, will not do this. This is secular world saying, this could prove the resurrection of Jesus Christ. I'm like, what? So if it's real or not real, but my point is this in headlines today, is this is going out, is where Jesus Christ, the name of Jesus is getting out. People are seeing that, oh, there might be something about this. So something for you guys to think about, okay? Do you guys know Daniel 9:27? That there will be a 7-year peace treaty that will take place for Israel? So interesting stuff taking place today. When I think of this evil that's going to happen in that day, I think of how we're told Jesus said in John 10:10, it says the thief, talking about the devil, does not come except to do what? Steal and to kill and to destroy. But what does Jesus say? I have come that you may have life and that you may have it more abundantly. Oh, that's what God wants for every one of us. The abundance of life that he has for each one of us. Only Jesus can give that. Trust me, the devil wants to destroy your life. Do you know that? He wants to kill. He wants to destroy. It's so sad. Just this past Sunday, you know, we prayed with somebody that her brother killed himself, a young man. It's just suicide. And you hear this constantly. These young kids are killing themselves. This is demonic. This is evil. That's what Satan does. He's a destroyer. He wants to destroy lives. And so the opposite is, that's not our Jesus. He has come to give you life and that more abundantly. Amen? Okay, so let's move on. Verse 14. For they are spirits of, can we say that out loud? Demons. This is demonic. Performing signs which go out to the kings of the earth and the whole world to gather them to the battle of that great day of God Almighty. These demons go out. And what they're going to do, this is so important because today we see, I believe we're seeing part of this prophecy taking place. Why do I say that? Because what these demons are going to do, they're going to go across, not just to the kings, but to the whole world, telling people, go destroy Israel. They're the enemy. They're evil. Kill Israel. Kill the Jews. Are you guys following me? So that's what's going to take place. These demons are going to go out into people's minds, and somehow they're all going to be, it's going to affect the whole world. And I believe we're seeing parts of that today. So the voice is going to go out for what? To gather them to this battle. But it's a trap. You understand that? I believe Satan, he knows, obviously, he knows eschatology. He knows that this trap is there. He knows that Jesus is going to come back. But I believe what he's doing, he wants to take as many with him as he can. And so these demonic voices are going to go out, destroy Israel. They're the enemy. Do you guys hear that today? Well, do we hear that today? Well, what about Candace Owens? She says, there will never be peace in the world while Israel exists. Right? Let me read this. Candace Owens says, there will never be peace in the world while Israel exists. She has made it clear. She sees Israel as satanic, demonic, and as a country she believes is controlling Washington and the White House. How about Tucker? Tucker Carlson accuses Christian Zionists of heresy. How many here are Christian Zionists? I'm going to raise my hand. I'm a Christian Zionist. Why? Jesus Christ is going to come back and rule and reign on Mount Zion. I'm a Zionist. Why? Jesus Christ is a Zionist. So we have to realize that. But he's saying it's a heresy. But listen what else he said. He says, I dislike them more than anybody. That's me. Oh, well. But what I'm saying is that they listen. Please understand, I hope that this part you get. The voices, these demonic voices are going to go out, and they're going to go out and go out. When the church is out of the way, when our voice is silent because we're taken up in the rapture, we're not going to be there to shed light on with truth and say, no, no, we're going to be gone. But the voices, listen, they're already going out. Oh, you want to have some more proof? Oh, what about this? 60% of Americans, this is a new poll, just came out Friday. 60% of Americans harbor unfavorable views towards who? We're their closest ally. Are we not? But yet 60% of this new poll is saying that they don't see him favorably. So the voice is going out. Israel's the trouble. Israel's the terrible one. The Jewish people are wicked. They're evil. And they're going to be gathered. And when we are out of the way, these demons are going to go out. They're going to actually like, I'm telling you, that's what's going to happen. They're going to be demonically influenced to go down to the Battle of Armageddon. They're going to think that they're going to destroy Israel. But actually, they're going to their own destruction. How about this? Did you guys see this? How about Prince William says, all faiths can learn from Islam. How about King Charles? We must embrace the sacred learnings of the wisdom of Islam. I'm telling you, this is the recipe that's going out. These are world leaders. Their voice is already going out, guys. Do we understand this? We're seeing the voice is out. It's loud and clear. It's trying to deceive. And if you know your scripture, you know this is demonic. And we have to know that it's the church, that this is evil. And people will tell you no, and they'll argue their so-called Christians, replacement theology, will say, no, no, no, we've replaced Israel. Guys, we have to understand, it's demonic. I hope tonight, please, I hope this proves to you that this is all demonic. So let's go on, let's see what else takes place. So did you guys see this? King Charles sparks backlash from UK Christians by not delivering an Easter message this year. Instead of an Easter message for Ramadan, he said, bless you guys and have a happy Ramadan. Great scripture that goes with all this. Please follow me with this because you guys need to know these scriptures. Why? Because there's a lot of people out there that are all around us that they think that Israel is the problem. So please take note of this. Zechariah 12:9 says, and it shall be in that day that I will seek to destroy all the nations that come against who? God's going to destroy nations that come against Jerusalem, Israel, the Jewish people. Whose side do you think God's on? Israel's side. This is last time. This is end time prophecy. This has not taken place yet. And then goes on. Listen to this. And I will pour out, listen, on the house of David and on the inhabitants of where? Jerusalem, Zechariah 12:10. The spirit of what? Grace. Can I remind you what grace is? Unmerited, undeserved, unearned favor. God has not abandoned his people. He says, first I'm going to destroy all those enemies that are against my people, and then I'm going to pour out my grace and supplication on each of them. Grace and supplication. Then they will look on me whom they have pierced, the Jewish people. Yes, they will mourn for him as one who mourns for his only son and grieves for him as one who grieves for a firstborn. How about this one? Zechariah 14:12, and this shall be the plague with which the Lord will strike how many nations? All the people, nations, who fought against who? Their flesh, listen to this. Their flesh shall dissolve while they stand on their feet. Their eyes will dissolve in their sockets, and their tongue shall be dissolved in their mouths. I always thought this was nuclear destruction, but now that I read it and I look at this in context, it looks like when Jesus Christ comes back to destroy all the nations that came against Israel as they're gathered together, the Battle of Armageddon, he's going to zap them with the sword of his mouth, and they're going to dissolve. Their eyes are going to dissolve. Their tongues inside of their mouths because they were led by the demons, not by Jesus Christ. Why? Because they rejected the truth. This is heavy stuff, guys. Verse 15 says, behold, I'm coming as a thief, unexpectedly. Now, in context, I'll make sure we understand. This is going out, I believe, to the tribulation saints, the time of tribulation. He's saying, I'm going to come as a thief. Blessed is he who watches and keeps his garments, lest he walks naked and they see his shame. I believe there's application here for us that as we look at this word watches, to be alert, be diligent, be cautious and, can we say it?
1: Active.
2: Jesus is putting the word out, guys, the tribulation time, be watchful, be alert, be diligent, be cautious. Don't get involved in the world. Don't get involved in the lies of the enemy. And be active. And I believe that's great application for us to be watchful, to be cautious. Realize that the enemy, the adversary, your devil, roams around like a roaring lion seeking whom he may what? Devour. He wants to take us out, but that's okay because God is with us. And we be cautious, though. Look for those pitfalls. Don't fall back to the ways of the flesh in the world. So 2012, my father passed away in Michigan, and I had to go out there in January to be part of the memorial service. I officiated my dad's memorial service. Your dad died 1 year exactly later, right, Pete? 1 year to the day. So the memorial service is just great. I got to share the gospel and all, and it was what an honor to do my own father's memorial service. January in Michigan, I don't know if you know Michigan too well, but it's cold, very cold. And so I went out to the car and just, you know, I'm trying to scrape the windows, but it's so icy, it's not going to scrape because it's too hard. So you got to put the car on and let it warm up before you could scrape it. And I'm like, okay. Then I went to put the key inside to unlock the door, and it wouldn't go in. It was frozen. So you know if you're from one of those states, like, what do you do? Like, God had to get somebody to give me a lighter. I don't carry lighters anymore, but had to get a lighter. This is a true confession there. So I had to heat up the key. You guys, how many know that? You have to do that. You guys, a lot of you guys don't know that? Yeah, that's the only way you're going to really get in. You have to heat up the key, get it red, nice and hot, and then you push it in, it'll melt because it's frozen. It's in, you put it inside and then, and you can turn the key. Otherwise, you're not going to get in your vehicle. And so I'm doing that, my hands are shaking, and then it's burning because of that, and I'm complaining, I'm like, this is terrible, and I you know, I'm just so, because I lived there for years, I'm like, I hate this, and it's just so bad, and I find myself complaining, I'm like, wait, I'll be in Southern California in a few days. And while I was there in the parking lot after doing my father's memorial service, and while I was thinking through, I'm thinking, it's the same thing with us. This is temporal, guys. We're only here for a short time. Our home's not here. Our home's in heaven. We have a very bright future. And so as we realize the fact, the short time that we're going to be here, be alert, be diligent, be cautious, be active, be about your father's business, to be, you know, in that place to realize what does God have, and to realize no matter how tough it gets here, guess what? This is temporal. Our home's in heaven. We're only here for a short time. Then there's probably some here that love the cold and all that, and they say, well, I don't mind cold. That's okay. Go live over there. You good? I prefer it here. But that's not even my point. My point is, this time here is so short. And then the exhortation that goes out to us, be diligent, be watchful. You just stay in that place and realize the pitfalls, you mess up, you do that. Get back up, get back in, keep going forward. Put your hand to the plow, don't look back. Because we're in a battle. But the good thing is that we can watch and keep your garments. In other words, your garments, don't defile your garments. Just, you know, sin is real. Get in there. Spend time with the Lord at the cross. Lest you walk naked and they see your shame. You don't want to be, you want to be clothed with righteousness and filled with the Holy Spirit. Amen?
3: Amen.
2: Okay, let's move on. They gather them together to the place called in Hebrew, can we say it out loud? Armageddon. Oh, you might know all this already, but for those who have never seen all this before, let's break this down a little bit. Armageddon is located 60 miles north of Jerusalem. The Hebrew word is Har Megiddo in Hebrew, which means, listen, Hill of Megiddo. You might think, well, wait. The Megiddo is a valley. How many have been to Israel? Can you raise your hand? Okay, not too many. Okay, do you remember the valley there, the Jezreel Valley, right? Remember that? You look down, it's beautiful. We're going to show a picture of it. So it's a valley, so your mind is like, wait, why is it the Hill of Megiddo? Well, because the word means slaughter or troops. It's a hill of the slaughter, so it's a valley, but at the Battle of Armageddon, it's going to be filled with dead bodies, like hills of people. This is the only place, listen, in the entire Bible that we find this word, Armageddon. Do you guys know that? You won't see that word anywhere else in Scripture. This is the only place right here tonight as you look through this. So another good note to take. There it is. Beautiful. When you go to Israel, it's just a breathtaking sight. It's 14 miles wide, 20 miles long. Again, Megiddo means a place of troops or a place of slaughter. So it'll be a hill of troops, which will come to pass. And it'll be a hill of slaughter because many will rebel against God, unfortunately. But also, over 200 battles have been fought in this valley, That's going to be the stage of this great battle right there. That's the stage where it's going to happen. The final battle before the millennial kingdom. Napoleon, when he visited this land and he saw this land, he said this was the most natural battlefield he's ever seen in the entire world. So, Armageddon, the battle. Thank God we will not be here. My hope, my prayers, that all of our family members will escape this. That all of our friends will escape this. God does not want anyone to perish. But yet many, many will rebel against God. And they'll believe the lie instead of the truth of the Word of God. And so you and I, we've got a lot of work to do. And it's a prayer that you and I would be so filled with the Holy Spirit and that God's Word would be upon our lips. That, Lord, the Bible says, you know this already, the harvest is what? Plentiful. Who's few? The laborers are few. What are we called to do? Pray to the Lord of the harvest that he would send out laborers into the harvest field. Just like the woman at the well and all, the harvest is white right now. It's white. People are right now, I believe like never before, people are questioning and asking what is going on, but yet the one that's filling their minds is the deceiver right now, and they're believing so many lies. You and I can dispel those lies with truth, and you might say, well, they're not listening to me. Trust me, the Word of God is so powerful, it will not return void. Don't be discouraged, but just put it out there. You say, well, they get mad at me. That means it works. Seriously, you've got to get out the Word of God. Get out the gospel of Jesus Christ. They need to hear the truth, and they might listen. They might. It's wonderful when you share the gospel with somebody, and the next thing you know, they're praying, they're weeping, and they're giving their lives to Christ. But it doesn't always happen that way. We're called to plant the seed, and some go and water the seed, and so we're just called to get it out. Guys, I believe the days we're living in, where the voices are already there, the voices that they're going to hear loud and clear, go to Megiddo, go against the Israel, wipe them out. The voices are already out there. But yet, listen, the enemy cannot prevail. Why? Because we're here. And because the light of Jesus Christ lives inside of us. And you and I know the truth. Please don't be deceived. You might, if you're here right now or watching online, you're like, yeah, but a lot of those Jewish people are terrible people. Yeah, they are. You're terrible people too. But we're not saved by being good or bad. We're saved by grace through faith in Jesus Christ. And they're going to be saved when God pours out his grace upon them. God is not through with them. I hope, I trust, I pray that the little scriptures that we went through tonight, know those scriptures, have them in your pocket, go through it with it, and they're going to argue with you. Listen, they're going to say, I don't believe that, and this and that, and that's okay, it doesn't matter. The Word of God will not return void. Just keep planting it in their hearts. I don't believe that. It's the Word of God. Guess what? They might wake up in the middle of the night, and then a light will turn off. You know, just the light will go on. One more scripture I'm going to close with, and then we're going to partake of communion. I don't know how it's going to look on the... Oh, thank you, guys. You guys are awesome. Proverbs 21:31 goes great with this. The horse is prepared for the day of battle, but deliverance or victory is of the Lord. Oh, we're going to have battles, and there's going to be a great battle. But you and I can have victory and deliverance through Jesus Christ. Allow the Lord to give you victory. Allow the Lord day by day to give you the victory that you need, because there's a dying world out there and they need to know the truth. The voices are out, but you and I have the truth. We can dispel the lies. Amen. Hi, this is Pastor Joe, and I'd like to take a moment to personally invite you to one of our three services here at Calvary Chapel of the Harbor in Huntington Beach. Our service times are 9 a.m., 10:45 a.m., and 12:30 p.m. Please come and say hi after the service. I would love to meet you. 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God bless you.
0: You've been listening to Glory to Glory with Pastor Joe Pettick, an outreach of Calvary Chapel of the Harbor. Our new location is at 4121 Warner Avenue in Huntington Beach at the beautiful Huntington Harbor Marina. 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
1: What exactly is the purpose of a name tag?
0: I think that it's to tell other people what your name is. So, like, if I were to have one right now, it would say Daniel, and yours would have whatever your name is. I think that's how it's supposed to work. Now, the church I attended growing up, we had name tags that we put on and, you know, write down and say, hey, so-and-so, and so we could kind of remember each other's names. For whatever reason, there was a season in my life where I thought it would be funny if I wrote my name backwards and would occasionally include a little helpful arrow that said, read it the other way. Which, looking back on it now, was probably not that helpful because then people wouldn't actually know what my name was. But it did lead to some fun conversations, or people already knew my name, and then it was just like a personality statement, I guess. But I came across one of these name tags recently, and it really hadn't occurred to me until right then, like, that was kind of silly. But it was okay, right? By the way, my name backwards is Lanad, in case you ever wanted to know. Fun fact of the day. We're up next.
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9: I just read a news article about how people who are young have higher anxiety and stress right now. 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Jesus said, let not your hearts be troubled, neither let them be afraid. 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But in the meantime, don't worry, pray.
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12: You see, they didn't understand that Jesus' first coming, that the Messiah's first arrival, would be this man of sorrows, acquainted with grief, this suffering servant who would come to bear the sins of the world upon himself and to lay his life down as a sacrifice at the cross to pay the punishment for the sins of all men, not just the nation of Israel, but ultimately for the world. They did not see this first appearing and then a second appearing when he will come again and he will rule and reign.
13: During Jesus' life on earth, many people misunderstood who he was and what he came to do. Often, even his own disciples got the wrong ideas. Jesus did not come to overthrow humanity's governments and judge the world. His mission was to save all who believe by dying in our place. But today, Pastor Richard will remind us that Jesus is coming a second time. And when he comes again, he will judge the world. Are you ready for that day? Now here's Pastor Richard in the book of Luke, chapter 7, as he begins his message, "Don't Be Offended."

before we look at our text, let me just give you a little background on John the Baptist, the setting that this particular encounter takes place in. You'll remember John the Baptist. He was what's known as the forerunner to Jesus. He was just 6 months older than Jesus. We know the story where he was actually a cousin related in some way to Jesus. And he had a ministry calling from God. In fact, the angel Gabriel announced to his father before he was born that he was going to be the one prepared to go before and to make ready a people prepared for the Lord. His ministry, his life, was going to prepare the hearts of the nation of Israel for the coming Messiah, Jesus. Jesus would come. He would be the Messiah. He would be the main minister there in Israel. But John was sent as the forerunner to make things ready. And John was a very interesting individual. We know that he lived out in something of the wilderness in the nation of Israel there, near the Jordan River. The Bible gives us even some description about the way he dressed. He dressed in camel hair. He was living on wild honey and locusts. I mean, this was really an outdoors kind of a guy. And he's out there preaching a message of repentance and baptizing people in the Jordan River. It was a bold and strong message. This message of repentance, he was announcing to the people, listen, you've turned from God. You're living in a way that is offensive to God. You're living in your sins. You've forgotten you're supposed to be God's people. You're supposed to be the nation that belongs to God, and yet you're living as though you don't even know him. You're living in sin. And the people were coming out, really, the Bible says that many in the surrounding region, from Jerusalem, Judea, Galilee, all of them were going out to hear this camel skin preacher preaching this message of repentance. Turn back to God. You're God's people. God has a calling and a purpose. What are you doing with your lives as a people, as a nation? You need to repent. That means to turn from the direction that you're going and turn your heart back to God and begin to live for him. And people were responding. They were coming out to be baptized. Baptism is kind of a symbolic gesture of being kind of washed in the water and coming up and starting afresh and anew. It was a time for a new beginning. And as they readied their hearts and turned their hearts back to the Lord, this readied them now for the ministry of Jesus to come and declare the gospel, preach the truth concerning the kingdom of God. Now, not everyone received John's message. Many did. Many were coming out. Even some of the worst of the sinners, the tax collectors, some of the lowest of society were coming out and getting their hearts right with God. But the religious leaders, the self-righteous, some of the political leaders, they didn't want to hear this message. How many of you realize that not everybody wants to hear a message that tells them about their lifestyle, that it needs to change, and that you need to turn your life back to God? Not everybody is open to that message. And in fact, this message that he preached actually ended up putting him into prison. Herod, who was kind of the, we'll say, he wasn't the governor over all of Israel, but he was the ruler over the region called Galilee. So he was a man in political power, and John the Baptist was calling out even Herod's sins against God and against his people. Well, that wasn't politically correct at all. Herod had him arrested. I've had enough of this guy out there talking bad about me, telling me what's wrong with my life. He had him arrested, silenced, put into prison. If you know the story of John the Baptist, eventually he would be put to death. But in this setting that we'll look at, he's still alive, but he's there in prison. Now, before John ends up in prison, and while he's out there doing his ministry, Jesus himself comes to be baptized by John the Baptist. Now, Jesus didn't have any sins that he needed to repent of.

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2: Said, "You are my beloved son. In you I am well pleased." This is quite a moment. John's out there baptizing people by the hundreds, maybe even the thousands. But now this Jesus comes, and when he baptizes him, you get this sign from heaven. I mean, it's a pretty significant event in John's ministry and everyone that's there to witness it. Imagine that here. Imagine, you know, the heavens opening. I'm on the microphone. You hear me on the sound system. But imagine a voice from heaven. Imagine the Holy Spirit like a dove coming, descending on the Bible. "This is my word. Give heed to it, people." Whatever. You know, you can imagine, like, wow, we need to be in the park every week. This is the place where God is moving and working. You wouldn't soon forget this, right? I mean, this would really be kind of a supernatural, spectacular moment in our lives if we were to actually witness something like this. John saw this. But here's the thing. John knew that this was going to happen. God had already spoken to John to be watching for this sign. John knew that this sign would come, and so John got to witness it. It says in John 1, verse 32, John bearing witness, "I saw the Spirit descending from heaven like a dove, and he remained upon him. I did not know him, but he who sent me to baptize with water said to me, 'Upon whom you see the Spirit descending and remaining on him, this is he who baptizes with the Holy Spirit.' And I have seen and testified that this is the Son of God." John knew that the Messiah was coming, but he wasn't sure who the Messiah was. But God had given him word. Listen, the one, when this happens, when you see the heavens open and my Spirit like a dove coming and descending and staying upon him, that'll be your sign that this, in fact, is the Son of God. That will be the Messiah. And John said, "I knew it, and when it happened, I've been testifying ever since. This is the Son of God." This is my experience, even in my own Christian walk. I've never had a sign or a miracle quite like this that we just read. But from time to time, I feel like the Lord has given me a certain kind of divine sign. And maybe you can relate to that. There's moments. It doesn't happen, you know, every day. In fact, I would say these events are rare in my life. But there have been times when God has so intervened in my circumstance, so clearly demonstrated that this was a divine moment and plan and purpose, that it really kind of got my attention. I knew that was the Lord. That was the Lord directing my step. This was not coincidence, this encounter, this event. God is trying to let me know that he has his hand upon my life. And maybe you've had this kind of an experience, and this has been what I've learned. When God gives you that kind of an experience, it's usually to strengthen your faith for the journey that's ahead. Sometimes we get very excited about those signs, but truthfully, God often gives a sign, a sense of real confirmation, because you're going to need it. Because what's coming down the road, your faith is going to be challenged. Maybe you can relate to this. I have a few occasions where God just like, wow, that was the Lord. A word that could have only come from him, an event that only God could have orchestrated. And I knew that God was in it and on it and with me in this project or this particular direction that he was leading me, only to find out later, "God, are you sure this was you?" But God would call me back, "Don't you remember when I spoke very clearly?" And that becomes something that you hold on to. Joseph, the story of Joseph. Joseph had a dream when he was a young man, and he saw a relationship in his family that God was going to raise him up. He was the youngest of Jacob's sons at the time, but God showed him that he was actually going to be exalted to be kind of the head of the family. And Joseph was very excited, so excited he ran out and told his dad, told all of his brothers, "Hey guys, you're all going to be bowing down to me. I'm going to be the head of the family someday. God's shown this to me in a dream." Well, it didn't go over well. And of course, Joseph's life ended up in great trouble.

0: They sold him into slavery, and boy, the Bible, there's a passage in Psalms, it said, until the Lord fulfilled that word tested him. He had that dream because God knew he was going to need that dream for all the trial and difficulty that would come to his life before the actual time that God fulfilled that dream.
1: 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We love hearing from our listeners. Now, let's get back to Pastor Richard's study.
0: And I believe that that's something of what's going on here in John the Baptist. John the Baptist is getting this very clear sign of who the Messiah is. It's Jesus. He's the Son of God. This is the one you've come to prepare for. And I believe God gave him that clarity because he knew that even John the Baptist's heart would doubt and be troubled because of trial and circumstance, and he would have to reflect back on this sign to remember it could have only been God. It can only be God. And it may be that God has given you moments of such clarity. Trust me, that is often to give you that guidance and that light to persevere when it seems like God wasn't in that at all. And you wonder if you even heard from the Lord. You wonder if even, you know, God is on the project at all. But God gives us those moments to help encourage, to help sustain us with faith. And we'll see here, even in John's situation, that his faith would waver. John believed that the Messiah would come and become something of a national political leader and ruler in the nation of Israel. Why did he believe that? Well, he believed that because so many of the Old Testament prophecies declared that about the coming Messiah, that he would be raised up and exalted, that he would sit on his father David's throne, that there would be this renewed Israel someday. Now, when John the Baptist was alive, the nation of Israel, they were subjugated under Rome. There was no King David's throne around. There was no king over Israel. They were all under Caesar and the Roman rule. But now that the Messiah has come, things are going to change. We know the promises. We know the prophecies. We know what has been declared concerning the coming Messiah. He's going to be sitting on the throne of David. He's going to restore our nation. He's going to restore our government. We're going to cast off the Roman rule, and we're going to be God's people again in the earth. And this was the expectation that John had. This was the expectation that even the disciples of Jesus had, because those prophecies are in the Scripture. What they didn't understand was that there were other prophecies concerning the Messiah. Well, I shouldn't say they didn't understand. They knew those verses were there too, verses that talked about, you know, the suffering servant, that he would be a man of sorrows, acquainted with grief, as Isaiah the prophet declares in Isaiah 53, that he would come to bear our grief, to carry our sorrows, that he would be smitten by God and afflicted, that he would be wounded for our transgressions, that he would be bruised for our iniquities, that the chastisement for our peace would be upon him, and that by his stripes we would be healed. All we like sheep have gone astray. We have turned every one to his own way, and the Lord has laid on him the iniquity of us all. They knew these verses, but they did not discern how they would be fulfilled. They thought perhaps they would be in some way spiritually fulfilled. You see, they didn't understand that Jesus' first coming, that the Messiah's first arrival, would be this man of sorrows, acquainted with grief, this suffering servant who would come to bear the sins of the world upon himself and to lay his life down as a sacrifice at the cross to pay the punishment for the sins of all men, not just the nation of Israel, but ultimately for the world. They did not see this first appearing and then a second appearing when he will come again, and he will rule and reign as prophesied in the Old Testament scriptures. They just did not see this huge gap of time between his first coming and his second coming, this church age. The Apostle Paul would say it was a mystery. God kept some of these things hidden. They didn't realize that this work of Christ was not just going to be the Jewish Messiah, but that he was going to be the Savior for the world. They did not notice these things, although they sought and tried to understand. God himself kept some of it in mystery. And so even John the Baptist, a faithful man of God, a prophet of God, a man who knew the scriptures, even he did not discern all that God had planned. With that in mind, let's take a look at our text, Luke chapter 7. Now John is in prison. He's been arrested by Herod because of his own preaching. And now his heart begins to wonder. Verse 17. And this report about him, about Jesus, the miracles that he was doing, went throughout all Judea and all the surrounding region. Then the disciples of John reported to John concerning all these things. John's in prison. His disciples are coming and saying, wow, this Jesus, he is out doing all kinds of miraculous things. Remember the guy you baptized? Remember the one that the dove came upon? This is what's happening. Verse 19. And John, calling two of his disciples to him, sent them to Jesus, saying, are you the coming one, or do we look for another? And when the men had come to him, they said, John the Baptist has sent us to you, saying, are you the coming one, or do we look for another? What happened? John, God told you that the one whom the dove would come upon would be the one. You hear that he is now out doing these miracles. What is it? Now you're asking, are you the one? Are you really the one? Or should we look for another? What's going on in John's heart? Well, first of all, he's in prison. Now, this was a man used to being outdoors, living out in the wilderness, and now he's confined. And you can imagine just the personal circumstance and grief that's coming into his heart. He's expecting this new Messiah to come and begin to start getting the kingdom program going. When's this going to happen? I'm in prison. You're out doing miracles, but we're not seeing what I'm expecting to come to place. Are you really the one? Or is there someone else? Did I miss it? Have I misunderstood all these signs, all that God has said into my heart? His circumstance begins to cause these questions, these doubts. And not only his circumstance, but his expectation is not being fulfilled. Maybe you can relate to this. I know that I can. I know that sometimes my strong faith becomes weak and doubting when circumstances become difficult and dark. Have you noticed that? Have you noticed how faith-filled we are when things are going well? And how challenged our faith is when it seems like things are going against us and becoming difficult? But not only the circumstance, the expectation. This is the hardest thing, I believe, for all of us. When we have this expectation of what God has promised, of what God is going to do, and we believe it's a good thing, we believe it's the right thing, and yet God doesn't seem to be doing it the way we anticipated, or at least not in the timing that we anticipated. And even a man as strong and faithful and godly as John the Baptist, in these moments of challenge, he finds his faith and his heart wavering. Guys, just go make sure. This is so hard for me here in prison. I don't expect to be under Herod's thumb. I expect by now the Messiah to be putting Herod under his thumb. I'm expecting the kingdom that I believe I've devoted my whole life to. I believe the program needs to get going. Go make sure for me. Is he really the one, or do we expect someone else? Maybe he knows. And so this inquiry goes out, and Jesus responds. Verse 21. Now that very hour he cured many infirmities, afflictions, and evil spirits, and to many blind he gave sight. They happened to find Jesus right in the middle of one of his miraculous crusades. Verse 22, and they come and they ask, verse 22, Jesus answered and said to them, go and tell John the things you have seen and heard, that the blind see, the lame walk, the lepers are cleansed, the deaf hear, the dead are raised, the poor have the gospel preached to them, and blessed is he who is not offended because of me. Jesus sends John's disciples back with message. He doesn't directly answer their question. He doesn't say, yeah, just tell them not to worry. It's me. No one else is coming. It's me. Rather, he says, no, go tell John the things that you have seen and heard. Go tell John some of what you have observed going on that could only be taking place by the power and the grace and the working of God. The very things that John knows the Messiah was prophesied to do. All of these things are what were declared in the Old Testament prophets, that when the Messiah came, that he would have signs and wonders accompanying his ministry. Go tell John that God's word is being fulfilled just as it was predicted.
1: This has been yet another encouraging and inviting teaching that Pastor Richard has brought us into here on Word of Life. The series we're walking through is called Encounters with Jesus. Now, these weren't just moments of people saying, hey, what's up, Jesus? No, the interactions that these people had with Jesus were impactful, life-altering scenarios. People were being healed of diseases, demons were being removed from their presence, and they were coming face-to-face with the one true God, the Savior of the world. Wouldn't it be so interesting to have been an observer of these events? Or better yet, can you imagine if you had been one of these people who were physically, mentally, and spiritually crippled and were brought to life in a new and fresh way? Well, let me tell you today that you are no further from being saved and rescued than these people in the Bible. If you're experiencing physical pain and ailments, fighting mental battles that are paralyzing you, or you're in a spiritual desert, be reminded today that Jesus is here to heal. Jesus is ready and willing to meet you where you are and to come alongside you and bring restoration to your heart, body, and mind. To learn more about what this means and to embrace the salvation that Jesus offers, we invite you to go to ccmonrovia.org and check out the About page. 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
1: That has God demonstrated his love for us. Okay, in this case, it's a bit of a rhetorical question because I have an answer. It's in Romans 5, verse 8, and in the NIV version, it says this, but God demonstrates his own love for us in this. While we were still sinners, Christ died for us. Hi, I'm Daniel, and I wanted to read that to you because I needed to be reminded. If you're a follower of Jesus and you heard that and you were just strengthened, you were encouraged, you were made grateful, you're filled with joy at this idea that while we were still sinners, Christ died for us. Or maybe you're listening tonight and you would say, hey, I'm a sinner. Well, I would encourage you to say, Jesus, I know I'm a sinner. And I believe what was just read, that you have died for my sins. I believe in you. Come into my heart. Take over my life. And I want to be with you. In Jesus' name. Amen.
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4: I'm Donna Rush with SoCal's Morning Rush. I want to share some wise words with you. This is Principal Daniel Moyer of Crean Lutheran High School in Irvine.
5: I think it's important for each of us, especially when we're serving the Lord, to never think that we've arrived. I think like St. Paul, he said, hey, Lord, take these infirmities from me. And the Lord said, I am made stronger through using you despite these infirmities. And for all of us in working unto the Lord, it's important to us to know that despite any weaknesses or frailty we have, that the Lord can and will use us, not because he needs to, but because he wants to work through us.
4: He wants to work through us. What a beautiful reminder. Amen. It was our joy to honor Principal Daniel Moyer and the staff and the teachers there at Crean Lutheran High School in Irvine as our honorees for Thankful Thursday. 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
1: Well, I'm glad you're up right now because you are just in time for Lift Up Jesus. 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
9: Hello and welcome as we lift up Jesus with Pastor Dudley Rutherford. I'm Kyle Welch. This program is part of an outreach ministry from Shepherd Church, located in Los Angeles, California. Everything we do at Shepherd is based around John 3:14 that teaches us to lift up the name of Jesus that the world might believe. We want to come alongside you in your journey with God and help you become stronger in your faith so you can better serve Jesus and share him with others. Our pastor is Dudley Rutherford. And we join him right now with his message for us today.
11: And I were to meet that man, I would be closer to him than I am to a blood relative who is not a believer in Jesus Christ. It's true. If I go to Kenya and I meet a Kenyan Christian, I'm closer to my Kenyan brother than I am to my own sibling who's not following Jesus Christ. The Spirit of a living God is what unites us. Number two, write this down. Standing in unity validates, everybody say the word validates. It gives proof that there actually is a triune God. Someone asked me last night, what's triune mean? It means tri, it means three. God the Father, God the Son, God the Holy Spirit. Three different entities, three in one. The Trinity, a triune God. And when we get together down here on earth, the Spirit of God unites us. It validates there must be a God. And that's what brings hope to a lost and broken world. Verse 21 reads, that all of them, Jesus prayed, that all of them may be one. Father, see, he's talking to his Father, so you've got God the Son, Jesus, talking to God the Father. And he says that all of them may be one, Father, just as you are in me and I am in you. May they also be in us, so that the world may believe that you sent me. Verse 22, I have given them the glory that you've given to me. He's talking to God. He's saying, God, the things that you've given to me, I've given to them, that they may be one as we are one. As Jesus is one with God and God is one with Jesus, when we get saved, he puts that Spirit in us and then he makes us one with God, he makes us one with Jesus, and he makes us one with one another. That's how it works. Now in Philippians chapter 2, there's another verse that says, do nothing out of selfish ambition or vain conceit, but in humility. I want everybody to say the word humility. In humility, consider others better than who? Better than who? Oh, wait, I'm not reading this right. Yes, in humility, consider others. Because if you're prideful, you can't do this. But in humility, you can consider others as better than yourselves. Each one should look not only to your own interests, but to the interests of others. Don't you see that if the entire United States of America, if we all became Christians and we became one with God and one with Jesus, and he puts his Spirit inside of us, that's the triune God, and wherever we go, we're united to each other. And then every person you meet, I don't care who they are, every single person you meet, you consider them better than yourself. Don't you see how if we just followed that one line in the Bible, that racism would cease to exist? If we could only do that. Ultimately, our unity with God is what makes us united with each other, and our obedience in considering others' interest needs above our own is what brings hope to a world that is broken and lost. Our church sets an example. First of all, write this down, in our appearance, just in our appearance. Because if you go outside the walls of this church, you see hatred and division, and you see no hope. There's no solutions. But if you walk in here today and you just look around at all the different people that are here and the 70 different languages that are spoken representing over 100 different ethnicities, you find hope. You don't see this in the world, but you see it here. That's the purpose of the church. And not just in our appearance, write this down. But it also is what enables us and gives us the ability to reach the world. Because right now, while you're sitting here, we, this church, we have missionaries in Africa this very moment. We have missionaries in India this very moment. We have missionaries in Europe this very moment. We have missionaries in Asia this very moment. And don't you see, because we're different, yet we're united, we're able to make a difference in the nations of this world. In just a few weeks, it's going to be Thanksgiving. We're going to take up a Thanksgiving offering. Don't worry about it. We'll send you the envelopes. And just so you know, we haven't taken up an offering here in like 3 years. We don't even pass offering plates. I don't even know how the lights are on, to be honest with you. You saw the staff. So people give faithfully online, and I thank you for that. We do this Thanksgiving. We take up this offering. We give it to other nations of the world. And so one of the things that God's been burdening my heart is for the people of Somalia, because right today there are 250 million people who are dying, literally dying of starvation. So part of our Thanksgiving offering is going to go to the people of Somalia. We'll also join with a ministry called Convoy of Hope. And they do work all over the world. And they recently sent me a video just to say thank you to you. And I just want you to see the connection of us being in here together, what an impact we can make around the world. Watch this video. It's 3 minutes long.
12: Hi, this is Hal Donaldson of Convoy of Hope coming to you from Ukraine. I just want to say thank you to Pastor Dudley and all our friends at Shepherd Church. Thank you so much for your generosity and your partnership. 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More than 200 large shipping containers filled with food, medical equipment, hygiene kits, sleeping bags, tents, and new clothes are being distributed. And more containers are on the way, because with your help, Convoy of Hope has made a commitment to distribute 50 million meals. Currently, we're working through a network of churches to resource 20 distribution hubs in undisclosed locations inside Ukraine. Please know that the food and supplies you are providing is meeting urgent physical needs and opening the doors to share the love of Jesus.
13: In one community where a church was doing distributions, we learned that there was a woman who had actually been attending the church for years. After seeing the church's generosity and their involvement in the community as this war continued to unfold, the Lord moved in her heart in such a powerful way that now she's not only attending church, but she's following Christ. She gave her heart to the Lord just as she watched the church serve the community, and as she now has jumped in and become a part of the relief efforts.
12: From warehouses in Poland and Romania, we're also serving refugees in 9 neighboring countries: Poland, Romania, Slovakia, Moldova, Lithuania, Bulgaria, Austria, Germany, and Hungary. But because families continue to migrate west, we're expanding the relief effort to additional countries. Convoy of Hope is committed to working in the region long after the war is over, because families will need our help putting their lives back together. And to that end, we've put together a long-term strategy so that we can meet as many needs as possible.
14: Our desire is really to position the local church to be the church that God has desired her to be the hands and feet of who God is himself, to show his kindness to the people of Ukraine. We're committed to the long haul. We're committed for here for years. We're committed to the pastors, and we're committed to the need.
12: Many Ukrainians have expressed their deep appreciation for your support. As one refugee said, "We will never forget that you came and you stayed and you helped us when we needed you the most."
15: truly, truly grateful that Convoy of Hope chose to come to Romania. You help in a big way.
16: This food make long life for people, you know. They not die because they have food.
17: Ми би без вас не вижили, направду. Ви дуже допомагаєте, це відчувається.
18: I think there's millions of people that in Ukraine would have nothing to say but thank you.
11: So the very fact that we're in here together, the world thinks there must be a God. Because who else could get all you people together? There must be a God. And together we can make a difference in the world. Can someone say amen? Amen. Number three, write this down. We're getting ready to close, but I have a few more minutes here. When we stand in unity, the end result is that it leads others to faith in Jesus Christ. Amen? And I want to show you this next verse, and I don't want you to tune out. Stay with me. We're way ahead of schedule. Someone say praise the Lord. But I want you to see this verse. This is the next verse, John 17, verse 23. But I want you to get this. Jesus says, this prayer, the next day he's going to go to the cross. May they be brought to complete unity. Why? Why? To let the rest of this world know. Know what? See, he's praying to God. And he's saying, Lord, just like you and I are one, would you make them one? Because if they're united, then they'll be able to let the whole world know what? That you sent me. And not only have you sent me, the reason why you sent me is that you have loved them even as you've loved me. That's John 3:16. That God so loved the world that he gave his one and only Son, that whoever believeth in him shall not perish but have everlasting life. Jesus, right before he goes to the cross, he knows what the cross is all about. He says, Lord, as I go through this ordeal, and as I die, and I'm buried, and I'm resurrected, and I ascend, may the church be one. Because if the church is united, then they will have a message. They'll be able to tell the rest of the world that you have sent me, that you have loved them even as you have loved me. You see, you and I, we're saved. We know John 3:16. We know that God loves us. We know that our sins have been forgiven. But the world around us, there are literally millions of people in this city that do not know that Jesus loves them. There are millions of people around the world that have never heard of John 3:16. They don't know that God loves them. They don't know that God sent Jesus to die on a cross. But somehow, if we work together and we serve together and we do life together and we worship together, somehow then we're able to reach the rest of the world and let the rest of the world know that not only does God love us, but God loves you. Not only has God forgiven us of our sins, God can forgive you of your sins. It's a win-win-win if only you and I can get together. Well, as we join our hands and our hearts and our lives, we show the world that we're not divided, that we're one. We're one family. We're closer than blood relatives in here today. Because God made you his son and God made you his daughter. Amen. Let me read this scripture to you. 1 Corinthians 12. Just look at it quickly. The body is a unit, though it's made up of many parts. Though all its parts are many, they form one body. So it is with Christ. Verse 13. For we were all baptized by one spirit into one body, whether Jews or Greeks, slave or free. And we were all given the one spirit. Praise the Lord. So years ago, this is back when I was single. This is like 250 years ago. I had a friend who was single as well. We hung out all the time. And he had in his living room, this is in his front room, he had a huge fish tank full of piranha. It was a piranha fish tank. And when you're single, you can do that. And one day he says, Dudley, do you want to see me feed the goldfish to the piranha? And I said, yeah, I want to see that. So he said, come with me. So we go into his kitchen, because I thought he was just going to do like fish food. We go into the refrigerator, he opens it up, and he takes out a Ziploc baggie full of water, and there's like three little goldfish in there, and they're like, they're not swimming around, they're just hanging there, just chilling like a villain. He said, Dudley, come with me. We go into the living room. He unzips the baggie. He starts to, I said, wait. I went and got a chair, and I pulled it up, because I wanted my nose right on that. I wanted to see. And don't be upset. You've all seen Lion King. There's just something that happens out there. So I'm right there against the glass, huge tank, huge piranha. He unzips that little thing. He pours the entire contents, water and the fish, go in there. What happened next, I will never forget. It has stayed with me all the years of my life. The second, the nanosecond that those goldfish broke the surface of that water, they swam as far away as they could from the piranha. I mean, they were in this little bag just going, in the refrigerator. It was nice and cool in there. They were comfortable. He pours them in. The second they break the surface of the wall, they go clear to the other end of the fish tank. And I watch like Jaws. Dun dun dun dun dun dun dun dun dun dun dun dun dun dun dun dun dun dun dun dun dun dun dun dun dun dun dun dun dun dun dun. Little goldfish hanging over in the corner. And I watched, I saw it with my own eyes. The piranha went over there and just swallowed him up. And God taught me something that day. And what he taught me was, somehow in his genius, there's an innate instinct inside of a little tiny goldfish that goldfish knew instinctively the second he got into enemy territory, enemy water, he knew he was in a bad situation, got as far away that he could. And if God put that instinct in a goldfish, how much more did he put that instinct inside of a human being? Which means this, that when a person of color walks through these doors, it doesn't take him 10 minutes or 20 minutes, or they got to sit through the whole service to know if they're welcome here. The nanosecond someone walks in these doors, they know instinctively if they're in enemy territory or friendly waters. God put that ability in each of us. And that's why, stay with me, you look down every row in this church, just take a look. There's an African-American person, there's a Caucasian person, there's a Latino person, there's someone from the Middle East on every row. So that, when somebody walks in here, they don't have to wait to the sermon or to the, they just look around like that. They know they're welcome here. And Revelation chapter 7, here it is. God gave John a glimpse of what heaven's going to look like. He said, John, write this down. John said, after I looked and there before me, he's looking at heaven, there before me was a great multitude, so many people I couldn't even count them all. And they were from every nation. They were from every tribe. They were from every people and every language. And what were they doing? All these people in heaven, they were standing before the throne, next to each other and in front of the Lamb. And the next verse says, down to verse 10, it says, and they cried out in a loud voice, salvation belongs to our God who sits on the throne and to the Lamb, and they worship in heaven forever and ever and ever. Today in Los Angeles. Los Angeles, 11 o'clock, it's still the most segregated hour of the week. And that's not what God intended. God intended, his intention was that the church would be a glimpse of what heaven looks like. And I praise God that when someone walks in here and looks around and sees all these people worshiping together, over 100 different ethnicities, and you're in here sitting together and getting your worship on, that it's a glimpse of what it's going to be like in heaven. A lot of people are going to get up there and they're going to get up to worship Jesus. They're going to go, "Oh, who let you in?" But not people at Shepherd Church. We're going to say, "Well, this is the way we worship every Sunday down there. Let's get your worship on. Forget about who's next to you. Let's just focus on the Lamb."
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19: We live in the most distracted culture in the history of the world. 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We're literally being overwhelmed with information. That's why there's no better time than right now for Dudley Rutherford's remarkable new book, One Thing: Rediscover a Simpler Faith in Our Complicated World. 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
0: You have been listening to Lift Up Jesus, a pre-recorded program. It's sponsored by Shepherd Church here on 99.5 KKLA. Hey, stick around. There's more up next. You know, we're all going through something in some way, but he's going with us. And that's the encouragement that I have today. Hope and pray that that encourages you. I feel like it's Daniel here, by the way. As I mature as a person and grow in my faith and my relationship with Jesus, I've kind of become more at peace with the idea that I don't have to have everything make sense. It's okay if there are some things that happen in my life and it's not 5 minutes later and suddenly, oh, this is what that was all about. Because I just have a sense of peace and a sense of hope in the fact that I believe that Jesus has the bigger picture in mind. He is with me. And if he's with me, then who can be against me? What can be against me? So I'll just take solace in that. And no matter what happens, have a relationship with Jesus and I'll lean into that. Hope you do as well.
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21: Eventually, judgment comes in the Bible. Noah preached for a long time before the floodwaters came, and Nineveh actually did respond and repented once, although later they went back and then they were judged. Jesus repeatedly calls Jerusalem to repent. 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It's not being merciful. You are actually bringing harm. We change the laws, we don't prosecute, we let people go for violent crimes, and I understand there's some things that need to be different, you know, maybe for nonviolent crimes or for very small drug offenses or other things, maybe some penalties have been too tough, certainly that's true, but for violent crimes, for letting people out, for rape and murder and some terrible things, and we've 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
23: Well, hey, Pastor Jack here with a real life minute. 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How do I draw strength from God's word to proclaim God's word? It's a great concern. It's a great desire. And let me encourage all of you by saying this. Whenever we handle the word of God, it's anything but common. And because it's uncommon, the word of God, it is that area of us being somewhat insecure or fearful about it. And you say, well, Jack, you're not encouraging me. Yes, I am. It is the Holy Spirit who you must lean upon in sharing the Word of God. We must share the Word of God, but that's going to keep us usable, friends. So please, share the Word of God, trust the Holy Spirit, and let Him deal with the fear factor of it all.
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1: Good early morning to you. 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

0: Welcome to Life Study of the Bible with Witness Lee, a program brought to you by Living Stream Ministry. Witness Lee, a servant of the Lord for over 7 decades on 5 continents, culminated his ministry with a 21-year, book-by-book exposition of the entire Bible, which he called a life study. This life study is the basis of our program today, which includes short portions of the spoken messages given by Witness Lee. Now, let's join today's life study.
1: The Apostle Paul's 2 letters to the church in Thessalonica may be considered his earliest writings. They're also significant in that they represent his fellowship to new believers, for the church in Thessalonica was made up almost exclusively of young people whom Paul personally preached the gospel to less than a year before he wrote this first letter. Acts chapter 16 gives us the account of how the church in Thessalonica came into being. In chapter 16 of Acts, beginning at verse 9, "And a vision appeared to Paul during the night. A certain man, a Macedonian, was standing and entreating him, saying, 'Come over into Macedonia and help us.' And when he had seen the vision, we immediately endeavored to go forth into Macedonia, concluding that God had called us to announce the gospel to them." And now jumping to chapter 17, "And they traveled through Amphipolis and Apollonia and came to Thessalonica, where there was a synagogue of the Jews, and a man, and according to his custom, Paul went into them, and on 3 Sabbaths he reasoned with them from the Scriptures, opening and setting before them that the Christ had to suffer and rise from the dead, and saying, 'This is the Christ, the Jesus, whom I announce to you.' And some of them were persuaded and were joined to Paul and Silas, as well as a great multitude of the devout Greeks, and of the chief women, not a few." And so a church was born, and Francis Ball is here to help celebrate that occasion. Francis, welcome back to the program.
2: I am really happy to be here for this, Chris. I am really rather excited about the simplicity of this epistle of Paul to the early church in Thessalonica, a young church that really was cared for by the apostle. I think any group of Christians hearing this message would be greatly encouraged. Not just today's message, but the whole epistle.
1: It's a tender even account that not many of the churches that are referred to in the New Testament have the account of their origin recorded in the New Testament, but Thessalonica stands out in that way, and we do get the sense, this picture of a very young church, a lot of women, which is typical in many churches, some of high social standing, but the preponderance of the believers there were young people who had responded to Paul's preaching the gospel over this 3-week period in a little less than a month. And then he was on his way, and now, less than a year later, he is writing to really build up, strengthen, and encourage this church that has had a pretty solid beginning, it seems, doesn't it?
2: It seems that that is the real case here. And it's not that Paul was there holding a campaign for 3 weeks. He was just there among them and speaking to them, opening up the truth to them about God's intention, God's purpose, and God's salvation. And they were caught. And as a result, there was a church there that he could visit less than a year after that occasion.
1: Wow. Well, let's look now at the first couple of verses, the first 3 to be exact, of this letter to the Thessalonians. "Paul and Silvanus and Timothy to the church of the Thessalonians in God the Father and the Lord Jesus Christ, grace to you and peace. We thank God always concerning all of you, making mention of you in our prayers, remembering unceasingly your work of faith and labor of love and endurance of hope in our Lord Jesus Christ before our God and Father." A tender, intimate quality to this greeting that he sends them as he prepares to write this first epistle. Well, let's join Witness Lee, Francis, as we have our first message now. For those who were with us recently, as we completed our last life study, which was in the Old Testament book of 1 and 2 Samuel, we go back several years now. They will notice a younger, more vigorous sounding Witness Lee, his voice stronger, physically obviously much stronger, but in spirit the same quality. And he will peel back the peel and expose the riches. Even in these first simple verses that you said are intimate and sweet, actually, there's a lot, as you alluded to, conveyed in these first simple verses.
2: Yes.
1: All right, here's Witness Lee.
3: These 2 epistles may be considered the earliest writings of the Apostle Paul. We know Thessalonica is a city in Macedonia. In Acts 16, Paul received the Macedonian call. Then after that, he crossed the Aegean Sea from Asia Minor to eastern part of Europe. And he arrived firstly at Philippi. So there was a good church raised up. We all know we have a book to the church in Philippi. But that book was written much later than the two Thessalonians. These two books were written in the early days, while Paul was still on his journey. After Paul stayed in Thessalonica for less than 1 month, according to Acts, we could see Paul worked there for 3 Sabbaths. That means about 3 weeks. No doubt the church there was a very young one, a young church.

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2: Full of young people, and really of all Paul's epistles, these are the only two, 1st and 2nd Thessalonians, really written to believers in this kind of category. New believers, young in the faith and probably in their human age as well. So what we see in this book, it seems, or in these books, it must be considered as very foundational and important for a proper beginning.
3: Well, as I began to look this over again, Chris, I have to agree exactly with what you've said. This seems to be such a tender, loving care of the apostle for these new believers whom he had come to know just less than a year before and had preached the gospel to them and brought them to a saving knowledge of Christ. And now they were meeting as the church, and he's going to them now, speaking to them as the church in Thessalonica. I think this is marvelous. And it's not that they are divided over this and that and arguing about Judaism or any kind of religion. They are really there to enjoy Christ. And that's what Paul is bringing, the enjoyment of Christ and the assurance of their faith being solid and their hope being genuine.
2: Yeah, you just alluded to a couple of points that will be dominant, I think, for the rest of the program. And we see them in these first couple of verses that I read from Thessalonians, chapter 1, verses 1 through 3. Just a couple of phrases that, and they're the kind of phrases that we tend to gloss over, especially when we're beginning the reading of a new book, I think, in the Bible. I think our view is that these were probably not throwaway words, but not words of great import or significance, and Paul was just being pleasant. Mm-hmm. So we tend to kind of rush through them. But actually, by focusing on them, as we will hear witness Lee now in the coming two portions, we realize that these are not insignificant words. He refers to them as the church of the Thessalonians in God, the Father, and the Lord Jesus Christ. And it's important to note, and we'll just point out and then talk about after witness Lee comes back, Francis, that he didn't just say in God and in mm-hmm. Christ.
3: Mm-hmm.
2: I think we've given them enough of a clue. Let's listen to witness Lee, and Good. Then we'll come back and talk about this point.
4: The opening of the writing is not that deep and complicated, right? Just say Paul and Silvanus and Timothy to the church of the Thessalonians. The expression is simple, yet still Paul's writing never misses his characteristic. And the characteristic of Paul's writing is the organic unit. He says, to the church of the Thessalonians in God, this little preposition in bears such a unique characteristic. The church is something composed with human beings, yet it is something in the triune God. When we were regenerated, that rebirth brought us into an organic union with God. We have obtained God's life. God becomes no more merely our creator, our God, but he becomes our Father. Here it says, the church is not only in God the Father, but also in the Lord Jesus Christ. Paul inserted the Father after God, and he inserted the Lord before Jesus Christ. To say in God is not sufficient. To say in Jesus Christ is neither sufficient. Why? When Jesus Christ is merely Jesus Christ, yet not your Lord, that means you have nothing to do with him. But when Jesus Christ becomes your Lord, you got into him. You are organic.

0: technically united to him. This is why we all have to call Lord Jesus. 1 Corinthians 12:3 says, when you call Lord Jesus, you are in the Spirit. And the Spirit honors this. Even now, when you just say, Lord Jesus, don't you feel it? There's some anointing there? It is the same. When you cry, Abba, Father, some anointing there. So you could see here, in God the Father and the Lord Jesus Christ.
1: Francis, as we're speaking, this book being written to these new believers, this young church, must be foundational, must be basic, and right off the bat we're presented with two very basic items, the organic union, and what marvelous little truth contained in this verse he quoted or referred to in 1 Corinthians 12, verse 3. Therefore I make known to you that no one can say Jesus is Lord except in the Holy Spirit. How do these things fit together?
2: I really marvel at this kind of utterance, this kind of writing. For years, I never heard any such term as organic union in relation to our knowing Christ as our Savior. But this makes it very clear that God is not only our Creator, but by the new birth, He became our Father.
1: Amen.
2: Or we know Him as our Father.
1: Right.
2: And then not just say Jesus or Christ or Jesus Christ, but in the Lord Jesus Christ, to call Him Lord really indicates that we are in an organic union with Him. That is, we are in a life relationship with Jesus Christ. He is our Lord. And once you know Him as Lord, you are able to say, Lord Jesus. Matter of fact, you're not able to say Lord Jesus in a reality until you do know Him and take Him as your Lord. So that's the reason I believe he said in 1 Corinthians that no man can say Lord Jesus but in the Holy Spirit. Because when you say Lord, you spontaneously become one with Him in a living way. You're organically one with the Lord Jesus.
1: Mm. That's really marvelous, isn't it?
2: Yeah.
1: Even as you said it, as ones who have been not just purchased, redeemed by Christ, but indwelt by Him.
2: Mm-hmm.
1: He's now resident within us. That's what constitutes this Lord relationship, or our acknowledging Him as Lord. And then the mere utterance of the phrase, whether we say God our Father or our Lord Jesus Christ, there is a response, isn't there, within. The Spirit
2: yes.
1: Joins in there, and it just brings light to our inner being and illuminates our innermost parts, and there's a sensation that there is something intimate and, in a very real sense, spiritually speaking, organic here.
2: That's right. We have such a union with Christ and such a union with God as our Father that when we address God as our Father or we address Jesus Christ as Lord, there is a response within us that gives evidence that there is a life within us that's very much the same as what He is.
1: Yeah.
2: We have the same life that He is to us.
1: Wow. Verse 3, I read the first three verses in 1 Thessalonians chapter 1, but verses 2 and 3, points out something that we want to come back to. We thank God concerning all of you, making mention of you in our prayers. Now, remembering unceasingly your work of faith and labor of love and endurance of hope in our Lord Jesus Christ before our God and Father. So there's that dual acknowledgement again, Lord Jesus and God the Father. But these three phrases particularly, these three pairs, work of faith, labor of love, endurance of hope,
2: mm-hmm.
1: how important these are to new believers and to all believers.
2: I think with Paul's approach to this and the fact that it's so spontaneously uttered by him shows that he has these people really in his heart. This little church was really in the heart of the apostle. And when he's addressing them, he's not coming to them as some wonderful person with a lot of authority over them,
1: right,
2: but really coming to them in such a loving way and, I would say, congratulating them
1: yeah.
2: concerning the work of faith and the labor of love and the endurance of hope. These three terms really captured my attention.
1: I hope they capture the attention of our listeners because they're the focus of this last portion. Let's go back to Witness Lee.
0: The apostle gives thanks to God for three things: for the work of your feet and the labor of your love and the endurance of your hope in the Lord Jesus Christ. Our Christian work must be of the nature of faith, not the nature of human knowledge, not the nature of human ability. No, it has to be the strength of faith. And the labor is of love. Our Christian work eventually becomes a kind of labor, not so shallow, not so easy. Just faith is not adequate. Love lasts long. You mothers take care of your children. This raising up of children is not merely a work. It's eventually a labor, right? You mothers just have the love. Love is the motivation to take care of your children. Christian work, firstly, is a work of faith, then it becomes a labor of love. And also, eventually, is an endurance of hope. All your mothers do know. You begin with work, and you go to labor, and eventually what you need is endurance. You have to endure all the troubles your children gave you. In the second Corinthians, what we saw there? We saw nothing but the endurance of the Apostle Paul. He just endured. Endurance is the top stone of your work. If you are going to be successful in shepherding others, you must exercise endurance. The endurance comes from the hope in the Lord's coming. I hope that we all could see something, how to help the young believers, the new beginners, to grow in these three things, in faith, in love, and in hope.
1: Immediately, Francis, Paul brings to the attention of this young church, these young believers, the matter of their work, their labor, and their endurance, and links them to these three marvelous items, realities in the Christian life: faith, love, and hope. Pick up this point for us as we close today.
2: These are really the keynotes of the Christian life. We begin by faith, because we have the Word preached to us, and by faith we receive the Word. And faith is really a gift from God. It's not something we drummed up or something we got convinced of, but it's really an element that is infused into us so that we could even say it's the faith of Christ. It's something of Christ that put into us that causes us to believe. That's a work. The work of faith is not something that we did, but it's the working of that faith itself. And then that goes on to operate in us until we not only do something out of the faith, but it's something really of God himself, something implanted into us.
1: Uh-huh.
2: And that becomes a labor. We like to serve the Lord in this way. It becomes a labor in which we like to consistently work into. And then eventually we see that this is a hope of endurance, because without hope, we have no way to endure. But once we have hope, once we realize that what we're doing is genuine, is real, then regardless of how much troubles you have, or even how much opposition we have, there's still the input of endurance. There's something working in us to cause us to endure. I really treasure these three items and feel like for this to be brought out in this little epistle of 1 Thessalonians is a real hope for every believer, to know that we have a work of faith, and at the beginning we go on to have a labor of love, and then we really continue because of the endurance of hope.
1: marvelous progression, isn't it? A work born of faith, which becomes or develops into a labor of love.
2: Mm-hmm.
1: But at the end, of course, there's the requirement for our endurance because of the hope that the Lord is coming.
2: Yes.
1: And the hope that we will meet him there and that there is a reward awaiting all of us. How wise was this for Paul to put these young believers on such a path? Well, we just begin today this life study of 1 Thessalonians, and we'll continue into and do 2 Thessalonians immediately following. If you'd like to get the printed life study volume that contains the studies for both books, 1 and 2 Thessalonians, one volume, call us toll-free at 1-888-LIFE-STUDY. That's 888-543-3788. I believe about 31 messages total for the two books, most of which are in 1 Thessalonians, as 2 Thessalonians is a very short book. But it follows and really completes this wonderful package that Paul was delivering to a new church.
2: Mm-hmm.
1: We hope you'll join us for as many of these programs as you're able. Again, if you'd like the printed material, call us toll-free, 1-888-LIFE-STUDY. 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For Francis Ball and Chris Wilde, thank you very much for listening today.

0: Millions of Christians have been strengthened in their faith through the ministry of Watchman Nee. 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
1: Life Study of the Bible with Witness Lee is a pre-recorded program brought to you by Pneuma Media here on 99.5 KKLA. We live, we love, we forgive, and never give up because the days we are given are gifts from above. And today, we remember to live and to love. I didn't come up with that. I didn't write that. My name's Daniel. That's a song from a group called Super Chick, and it came out in 2005. It's called We Live. I haven't thought of this song in decades. Okay, I guess not decades because it was only 2 decades ago. But I don't remember why. I started quoting to someone, and then the entire song came back. So maybe you also were a Christian music fan in the 2000s, and you remember this song, and now you're going to go look it up. Or maybe you've never heard this song, and then you'll look it up now. Let me know what you think of it. Daniel@KKLA.com. If you like it, let me know. If not, well, I'm sorry. I liked it back in 2005. We're up next.
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11: There's worse things than our kids thinking learning about God is fun. I mean, when Jesus sent Peter to go get the temple tax, go fishing, and look in the fish's mouth, come on, he was having some fun with him, wasn't he?
9: It is a little weird.
11: I would think so. You know, he's messing with him a little, having fun.
9: Love it.
11: And Peter learned a lesson he never forgot. God can provide in ways we can't imagine.
12: That's Tim Shoemaker, and he's with us today on Focus on the Family, helping you to find creative ways to share your faith with your kids. Thanks for joining us. I'm John Fuller.
9: You know, John, all of us as parents, we want to equip our children to know the Lord, to live for the Lord, to give their lives to the Lord, right? And it starts with our consistency of our own walk with the Lord, and then how are we passing that on to our children. And it can become difficult. Where do we find those moments where a child goes, ah, that was awesome? Mm-hmm. And today's guest, we're going to talk about how to create devotionals that your kids will remember, that make an impact, because you've thought it through. And certainly our guest, Tim, has thought it through. And you can get a copy of this book, and it will help you to better do your devotional time. I'm excited about the discussion.
12: I am as well. And Tim Shoemaker is an author, speaker, and writing coach. And the book you're mentioning, Jim, is called The Very Best Hands-On Kinda Dangerous Family Devotion.
9: Gotta love the title.
12: Yeah, and this is volume two, so we're so glad to have Tim back in the studio with us.
9: Yeah, and Tim, welcome back. Good to have you.
11: Glad to be here. Thanks so much, Jim.
9: Hey, a lot of parents, like I said, they want to pass on their faith to their children, but they're not always sure what connects. Mm. I mean, I remember that. You know, I did the toothpaste one. I remember doing that little devotional. Squeeze out the toothpaste, then have the boys try to put it back, or your daughters, and it's impossible. And then you parlay that into, that's how our words are spoken. Mm-hmm. You can't put them back in the tube. Once they come out, they're out there. Yeah. And I think that was one that connected for the boys. But there is this challenge, especially age-appropriate challenge, where kids need to the tactile experience, like how do we put this together? And I guess it comes down to that question. How did you come up with the idea of using what you call dangerous devotions? Every child's going to go, I want to do this.
11: Yeah.
9: Dangerous devotions.
11: Well, as a father of three boys, and then even working volunteer with youth as the years went on with my wife, you know, to hold their attention, that was really a challenge. And so that was really what was driving it, is what can you do to get their attention? And then you follow that with a little nugget of truth.
9: Yeah.
11: And they just sort of etch together in their mind. And but yeah, they're involved in some activity. They wonder where you're going with it, and they're just having fun with it.
9: You know, part of the problem, Tim, I think in the parenting role, we don't get a manual to say this is the best way to parent. I would say there are some great curriculums that people should look at.
11: Right.
9: But and Focus on the Family has plenty of material for you. But in that regard, the devotional time, it is, you know, the purist is going to think, I need it to be structured, heavily structured. We're going to do 3 minutes of an opening song, Jesus Loves Me, This I Know. Mm. We're going to move then, and we kind of make it like a church service.
11: Yeah.
9: And that may not connect with the kids according to their age, you know, eight years old, 10 years old. Mm. Action is a good thing, and really doing something with their hands is also a good thing. Speak to the parent that might struggle with that. They're more structured, and they don't see the benefit of what they might perceive as play. Why during a devotion would you encourage the children to play? This is serious, Tim.
11: Yeah.
9: Speak to that parent's heart to say, no, loosen up a little bit, make it fun, and it will stick.
11: Yeah, yeah. You know, maybe even to take a page from Jesus' ministry, right? The greatest teacher ever.
9: Mm.
11: And yet God in all his wisdom, he gave us one recorded sermon, only one, even though he was speaking all the time. But he gave us lots of stories. He gave us lots of these visuals that Jesus did. And really, every time he healed somebody, that was an object lesson. He got people involved in an activity, in a sense, and they were able to see it. And so Jesus used this, get people involved. He was teaching them lessons before they knew they were being taught. Mm-hmm. And I think that was the power of it. Whereas today, once we sit them down, we try to, chances are they want to be bored or they're thinking about something else that they want to do next.
9: Yeah. What about the parents? And again, I'm just speaking on behalf of the parents I know, me being one of them. That, you know, we're assuming the kids are going to go to Sunday school, they're going to get all they need right there, and that's sufficient, versus saying, no, they need sprinkling, kind of like your lawn. You need to water it often so that the green growth is there. Spiritually speaking, we as parents need to water spiritual truth into our children's hearts so that the effect, the impact is there. Yeah. What about that parent that leans just too much on the church?
11: Hmm. The church isn't there enough. The church will let their kids down. Their church won't be there in the middle of the night when they really need to talk. And so if you're establishing some spiritual conversations with your kids, it becomes easier to talk more about spiritual things as time goes on. And that Sunday school teacher may be there for a year or two in their life and then they're gone or whatever. And they do great work and that's wonderful. We love that. We just want more. They augment what we are doing because we're there all the time. Like you said, with the lawn.
9: The watering of the lawn. I like that. You share a story about a dad who started doing devotions with his sons that eventually turned into something much bigger.
11: Oh.
9: What was that story out of your book, and how did it impact people?
11: You know, I think that was one where there was a dad, I'd met him at a conference, and he picked up the books. He's starting to do devotions with his kids, and he had boys, and they were loving it. Well, he was telling other dads about it, and then that was right when COVID hit.
9: Uh-huh.
11: And COVID hit, and suddenly their church closed. But he was able to still do these devotions. Well, he's talking to other dads. That grew into a weekly group where they met outside in his lawn of 45 dads and kids, and they would take turns doing these devotions, and it was some sort of an activity. And then they would tie a nugget of truth in, and they said that was just super effective.
9: Now, that idea of dangerous devotions, A, what are you achieving there? And why do kids love this edgy stuff? Yeah. And then it sticks.
11: Yeah,
9: they'll remember that for a lifetime.
11: Yeah.
9: Compared to something that, let me just say, you know, could be boring.
11: Yeah.
9: And they won't remember it.
11: We were just driving last weekend back from a men's conference, and I can't tell you a ton about that drive. It was a nice drive. But we saw an accident happen in the lane next to us. This moment of, whoa, you know, car went off into the ditch, into the oncoming lanes, and he was able to swerve off without hitting anybody. That was like, oh my goodness, he hydroplaned.
9: You remembered that.
11: Oh, yeah. Oh, yeah. And so this moment of that increased heartbeat, a little bit of adrenaline, whatever. When we incorporate even a little bit of that in our devotions where, okay, we're by a campfire here. We're going to do something. And, you know, that makes a difference. So I've got like this one here, like you can take something like Coffee Mate, a non-dairy creamer, and you throw that on a fire and you get a great big.
9: Oh, really?
11: Oh, yeah.
9: That stuff's flammable?
11: Yes.
9: Should we be drinking it?
11: I tell you what.
9: Well, I'm sorry. I just never knew
13: just
9: that.
13: Toss the rest into the
11: don't
13: fire.
11: Don't smoke.
9: You just changed my morning drink.
11: As long as you're not smoking.
9: It goes up in smoke?
11: Oh, yeah. Oh, yeah. Big flame. And so it's very exciting.
13: Thank you, by the way, for not demonstrating that here in the studio.
11: Right, right.
9: So let me ask you, how do you attach that to a biblical principle?
11: Well,
9: the fact that you know, coffee creamer goes up in smoke.
11: Okay, so you take a handful of it, right? And you throw them in the fire, you create this big thing. It is in your hand, Jim. It is in your power to create this great big burst or not, depending if you throw that on. Same thing, let's say when our kids are having conversations at home. It's in their power to make a big flame and make a big blow up.
9: Oh, wow.
11: Or not. It's in our hands to do that. Bible tells us a soft answer turns away wrath, right? A gentle word. And we want to encourage our kids. And sometimes, instead of just saying, hey, talk nice,
9: right,
11: take them out to a campfire, get some Coffee Mate, and we do this little demonstration.
9: This is like our words.
11: Yeah. Yep. Yep.
9: That is good. I love that.
11: Yeah, it's fun.
9: I'm sorry we're not camping anymore. I would have done it this weekend and thrown the whole bottle out.
11: Yeah. Oh, yeah. Yeah. Stand back.
9: You know, your brother-in-law and his wife recently saw the impact of these types of devotional lessons, which is great. What happened with that experience? What did they walk into?
11: So my brother-in-law, Jim, he's a pastor down in Florida, and he had done a devotional with the kids. It was with elementary kids years ago. And he had done this one demo that's a variation of it's in the book. And then his wife was going to be doing the youth group just a week or so ago. And so he said, hey, you know, we'll have you do this one. It's this cool chemical thing, and let's do this. And so she does it. Well, she just starts it, and one of the girls in the class says, oh, I know that one. And she says, well, tell me, what was the point? And the girl was able to give it. And when they looked back, it was like 10 years earlier that Jim had given that devotional when she was in elementary school, and now in high school, she still remembered it.
9: Oh, yeah. That's the point.
11: Yes.
9: I mean, that's actually the evidence of what we're talking about.
11: Yes, yes.
9: And let me also say, you know, not every parent is the same. We have a spectrum of personality, God's bouquet of flowers. So some parents are going to be more engineering-minded, then you have other colorful parents that are always excited about everything. Yeah. But within that, for the parents that may feel intimidated in doing some of this, you know, it could go wrong. Yeah. Tim, I mean, it could blow my hand off, that coffee powder.
11: Yeah, yeah, yeah.
9: I mean, you can rationalize not doing it for lots of reasons. Sure. How do you encourage that parent that's a little more hesitant to do something like this? It takes time. It takes effort. You got to think about it.
11: Yeah.
9: But what do you say to that more reserved parent who may not get it?
11: Well, with the book, we're going to walk them through it. We realize that some are going to feel like that, so we're going to walk them through it. We're going to encourage them to try it once ahead of time, and they're going to feel more confident. But when they get their kids' reactions, oh, man, that's going to move them past a lot of hurdles because they're going to see how engaged they were and how good that went, and they're going to think about that later and say, wow.
13: That's a great point.
11: Yeah,
13: and
11: it's fun.
13: What a fascinating conversation today on Focus on the Family with Jim Daly. We've got Tim Shoemaker in the studio, and he's telling us just a little bit about the many different ideas, 52 activities contained in his book, The Very Best Hands-On Kinda Dangerous Family Devotions, Volume 2. 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
9: Tim, I want to share a story. It's so funny. So we bought this experiment from Hobby Lobby, and we connected. It's where you connect these little test tubes with have a metal strip with a battery cable, a little like 9-volt battery thing that sets up. And overnight, you submerge these, and hydrogen gas builds in the upside-down test tube, and which is rocket fuel. So the next day, you light the rocket fuel, and kaboosh, you know, it's like this, you know, big flame.
11: That's
9: and it's
11: great.
9: So much fun. And so, but I left it on the counter the next night. And Jean and I went off to dinner. It was a Jewish-Christian dialogue dinner at the Broadmoor.
11: Oh, my goodness.
9: And the phone rings and we can't get to it. So our youngest at that time, Troy, who was probably 7, leaves this message. Let me play it for you.
14: Hi, Mommy. Clinton actually was dumb enough to get the battery. I put my tongue on in a mini junk cable and actually plug it in the DVD player and it caught smoke. But don't worry, it did not a fire. This is Troy, and by the way, Trent did it, okay? Okay. Have I been specific enough? Okay, bye. Oh, besides, don't go easy on Trent.
9: I mean, is that a catastrophe or what?
11: That is so great.
9: But here's the lesson I learned. Put the experiments away.
11: That is true.
9: If you're not going to be at home.
11: That's true. Hey, and you know what? If there's anything dangerous, seriously, if we had anything that was considered dangerous, you know, we tell the kids, hey, this is a little bit dangerous, so we're working.
9: Right.
11: And Dad will do it anytime you want. but don't be playing with this on your own. Yeah. Or
9: I love the younger brother there, though.
11: Yeah.
9: Don't go easy on Trent. And so it's just so fun. Hey, you also tackle serious topics in your devotionals, like dating and gratitude and family conflict. Man, those can be kind of really hard for parents to plan a dangerous devotional around those topics. How can those topics become like fun devotionals?
11: Well, boy, the dating one just popped in my mind just as you said that. So one of the big things with kids is we're stressed and we only want them to date a Christian. And that could be a hard thing. Why can't I go out with someone? We're just going out for fun or whatever it would be. And so we run a little three-legged race. So we've got two of our kids and we tie, you know, their legs together, use a scarf, whatever, tie it together. And we have them run a little obstacle course and we time them. And it'll take them however many seconds it did. Now you run the same course, same two people again, time together. But one is facing forward and one is facing backwards. Time them again.
9: Oh, wow.
11: And that time's going to be a whole lot different, okay? Yeah. A lot longer. And now we can transition to that truth. Hey, you know what? You can feel just as close to somebody whether they're a Christian or not. Just like whether you're facing the same way or different ways. You're just as close. But it can only be for a short period of time. It's going to impact you in that marathon race of life, of being married. Which way do you want to go through marriage, facing the same direction or a different direction? There's a great verse, I want to say it's Galatians 5, and it talks about the flesh desiring one thing in your life and the spirit desiring another. And when you put that together, you're going to have a real mismatch. And imagine if there was a race in life where there was a $1 million prize if they, you know, made it in a certain amount of time, and it was a three-legged race. Which way would they want to do that? I think they'd want to face together after that little exercise.
9: Yeah, exactly.
11: And the same thing goes with talking about marriage and the people that we would date. We have to make sure that they're facing the same direction, or we're never going to get there to that great relationship we want.
9: You know, the thing that is amazing, and this is so true with good devotionals like these, you think you're just doing this to teach your children. And what ends up happening is you're right in the lesson with them, learning something about yourself.
11: Yes. There was a time our boys were young, and my wife and I had a business. You remember the one-hour photo labs and studios?
9: It's vaguely familiar.
11: Yeah. Right. And so we closed our business in 2004. There was just no need for it anymore.
9: Right.
11: We were losing our shirt. And so I took the boys on this little mystery ride. And so basically they were blindfolded and we made three stops. And the whole idea is they kept their blindfold on. We get to the first stop. Okay, boys, lift up your blindfold. Write down where you think we are. Don't tell your brothers. We're going to see how many you get right. And my objective as a dad, fool them. That's all I want to do is fool them. And sure enough, when we'd done these three stops, then we went to a little fast food place afterwards and said, okay, what did you have on your list? First place, second place, third place. And as soon as you see a place, they didn't know exactly where you were. And then, you know, were you scared? You know, did you feel like jumping out of the car? Did you feel like wrestling the wheel away from dad, finding your way? No. Because dad was at the wheel. Dad knew what he was doing. And it was an opportunity to say, you know what, this is like life. There's going to be times you don't know where you're at, why you're there. And you don't know where you're going next. Just like you trusted dad, we got to trust God because he knows all those things. He's at the wheel. You trust him. And boy, I tell you what, that was ministering to the kids, but that was just exactly what I needed at that time because I was in that spot. I had no idea what it was going to look like next.
9: Yeah, that's so good. Yeah. You know, I can imagine that kind of dangerous devotional, which we're talking about, especially 8, 9, 10-year-olds, but also 13, 14-year-olds.
11: Oh, my goodness, yeah.
9: They will 20, 30 years later remember that in that moment when something has happened that was exactly the object lesson all those years ago.
11: Yeah.
9: Man, I need to remember the Lord's in control here.
11: Exactly.
9: And that's the goal. Right.
11: That's exactly right. It gets embedded in their heart.
9: Yeah.
11: It's not so much, we talked in the beginning about sitting down and having that deep conversation with our kids, and they're processing through their head there, you know, through their logic center, they're taking it in there. But when we have an activity, boy, that becomes a heart thing, and that truth just gets etched
9: I don't want to get away for the YouTube watchers again. We see dice and pretzels. What are they about?
11: Well, you know, there's sometimes you can run like, you remember like that minute to win it type games? They'd have all kinds of crazy games and you'd be, you have a minute and see how well you do. Well, you run some minute to win it games with your kids. So one is you can put like solo cups on your hands and you have to stack dice up. And so you have to see how many dice you can stack up in so many seconds, right?
9: I don't think I'd get very far.
15: Can you show us how that works? Yeah, right.
11: You know what? I think they're close to you.
15: I think you can do this.
11: I could stack this right over. Yeah. And or another one is you take like a chopstick, right? And you hold that in your mouth. And you put a bunch of these pretzels, you know, circle pretzels or the twisty pretzels in a bowl. And they've got to try to hook as many as you can, right, in that minute. And, of course, it's lots of fun. We can have fun with these games. But then we can transition to that spiritual truth that we'd probably be better at any of these if we had more practice, right? The first time through, we're terrible at it. And it's the same thing through with many of the spiritual things. You know, prayer, trusting God.
9: Yeah.
11: Shedding anxiety. These are not easy things to do if we never put them into practice. But as we practice them, we're going to get better and better. And that's part of the Christian life, is we don't just try to pull these things out when we need them. We're practicing these all the time.
9: You know, one of the great attributes, I believe, in the human experience is this idea of humor. You know, being able to laugh at oneself.
11: Yeah.
9: It's so critical because in it is humility. And, you know, when you're doing that, you're, I'm sure, hopefully healthy enough that you're going to laugh at yourself your inability to stack dice, with your inability to scoop up pretzels on a chopstick.
11: Right.
9: And, I mean, that really is the underlying lesson, I think, one of this idea that, you know, you aren't as good as you think you are.
11: That's right.
9: And that's a good thing.
11: I think
9: it's rooted in humility and experience that way. Tim, let's land here with this idea of parents who have left it to the church. You know, they're fairly formal, let's say. And what I mean by that is a little more stoic.
11: Yeah.
9: They're not excitement type parents. You know, we're not looking for dangerous devotionals.
11: Yeah, yeah, yeah.
9: But the benefit of this, even for that parent to break out of their kind of cast and take themselves a little less seriously to do things like this, to have fun with their children, 0 to 18, or probably about 4 to 18. It gets a little more complicated for teenagers, but you can still do this. Speak to those parents and say, turn over a new leaf, give it a run.
11: Mm-hmm.
9: Help your children to better understand spiritual truths through these kind of experiments.
11: Sure.
9: Make your pitch to the parent that's never done this and has never thought about it.
11: Okay, so you know what? If they're doing, maybe they're doing something on a daily basis, I'd say keep doing it.
9: Yeah.
11: Keep doing exactly what you're doing, but once a week, swap it out. Once a week, do something more active, because sometimes our kids are tuning us out, their mind drifts, and we're not even aware of it because they're acting pretty good. But you can't check out of some sort of activity that you're having. And so once a week, do it, because one way or another, we want to use different methods to impact their heart and to help them remember God's truth. So sometimes they can do it where they sit down and they have a very serious lesson, but swap it out sometimes and do some of these fun things. And in the long run, Proverbs talks about, right, you know, cast your bread in the water. You know, it's talking about different ways of doing things. Don't just put all your eggs in one basket. Try some other methods, because one's going to stick.
9: Yeah, and Tim, here's the thing that I've learned. Don't make parenting complicated.
11: Right.
9: Because then you get discouraged and you stop doing the right things. But doing these kinds of things are simple things, fun things.
11: Mm-hmm.
9: They're not anti-biblical.
11: No.
9: I mean, this is like the full flavor of God's treat for us to live this life.
11: Yeah.
9: And we remember these things, and what a joy to be able to do this.
11: Right, right. There's worse things than our kids thinking learning about God is fun. I mean, when Jesus sent Peter to go get the temple tax, go fishing and look in the fish's mouth, come on, he was having some fun with him, wasn't he?
9: It is a little weird.
11: I would think so. You know, he's messing with him a little bit, having fun.
9: Love it.
11: And Peter learned a lesson he never forgot. God can provide in ways we can't imagine.
9: Well, again, Tim, these are such practical, good ideas that a parent of children of all ages right there can do these things and have fun. I'm so grateful for your direction to help us, and for the great book, The Very Best Hands-On Kind of Dangerous Family Devotions. I mean, one, the title's fantastic, but thank you for being with us today and helping us in this way.
11: Well, I'm glad to be here.
9: And let me turn to you, our listener. I hope you know Focus on the Family is here for you. 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And I want to share this with you as well. We recently heard from a listener named Mary who wrote to us and told us this: I grew up in a dysfunctional family and realized I wanted to parent differently. 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
16: And oftentimes what we're told to do in our culture and society is when we're triggered, we're told to back away, cut that person out of your life, no contact, isolation, withdraw from them. 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
17: What is the reason for the hope that you have? Okay, I'm not asking that in a confrontational way. I hope it didn't come across that way. Howdy, Daniel here. But I'm asking that because I would love to know your answer. And don't tell me. Think about it and be ready. Because when someone asks why you're a follower of Jesus, why have you committed your life? I want you to give them that answer. And sometimes people ask me about my faith and about big questions of the universe. And sometimes, in all honesty, I say, I don't have all of the answers. But what I can tell you is why I'm a believer in Jesus. And I share my story. I share the fact that I know beyond a shadow of a doubt that there is someone out there beyond my brain, beyond my ability to understand, who loves me, who I've had a relationship with, for years, who's influenced my life, and that's Jesus. Whatever your answer is, share that, because your personal testimony is the most powerful one you can share.
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20: Proverbs 16 verse 1 says, "The plans of the heart, 16:1, belong to man, but the answer of the tongue is from the Lord. All the ways of a man are clean in his own sight, but the Lord weighs the motives. Commit your works to the Lord, Proverbs 16:3, and your plans will be established." Everybody look at that again. Commit your works to the Lord, and what will happen? Your plans will be established. You might want to write Proverbs 3, 5, and 6 right in that margin, because it's the same idea. Trust in the Lord with all your heart. Lean not on your own understanding. In all your ways, acknowledge him, and he will what? He will direct your path. So you have promises. The Lord has made everything for its own purpose, 16:4, even the wicked for the day of evil. Everyone who is proud in heart is an abomination to the Lord. Assuredly, he will not be unpunished. By loving kindness and truth, iniquity is atoned for, and by the fear of the Lord, one keeps away from evil. The fear of the Lord is the beginning of wisdom. So if you want to track God's will, you need to really factor in the fear of the Lord and what he would direct you to do. When a man's ways are pleasing to the Lord, verse 7, he makes even his enemies to be at peace with him. Better is a little with righteousness than great income with injustice. You want to figure out the ways of the Lord? Shortcuts are not of God. Rip-off schemes are not of God. If you say, well, it's going to get me to the end that I'll have a bunch of money and then I can bless the kingdom and serve in ministry, but I got to kind of cheat my way. Not of God. God would rather you have less and be righteous than have more and have manipulated your way to that end. And I know in business and all of that, it's very tempting, when you're trying to make a business deal and you have to cut corners or compromise, but that's not what God wants of you. The mind of man, 9, plans his way, but the Lord directs his steps. I was reading an old commentary that says, man proposes, God disposes. Don't you like that? If your plan is against God's plan, you're gonna lose. And if you get your way outside of the will of God, it's often destructive as well. A divine decision is in the lips of the king, and we're dealing with King David in our text. His mouth should not err in judgment. You know, if you're a decision maker, you need to be careful that you're seeking the Lord consistently. A just balance and scales belong to the Lord. All the weights of the bag are his concern. Now, one more, all the way to the book of James, near the middle end of your New Testament, the book of James, just after Hebrews. James is addressing a group of people who are business-oriented, and he's not saying that making plans and wanting to make money is a bad thing. We all want to be successful at our careers and all of that. But he's warning people not to do that outside of God being at the center of your business or your personal life. James 4:13 says, "Come now, you who say, today or tomorrow we shall go to such and such a city, spend a year there and engage in business and make a profit. Yet, James 4:14, you do not know what your life will be like tomorrow. You are just a vapor that appears for a little while and then vanishes away. Instead, you ought to say, if the Lord wills, we shall live and also do this or that. But as it is, you boast in your arrogance. All such boasting is evil." These guys were devoid of God. They didn't even put God in the equation. "Therefore, to one who knows the right thing to do and does not do it, to him it is sin." This is what we call sins of omission. They're sins of commission, what you commit. Sins of omission is what you omit. Little boy was asked in Sunday school, "Do you know what the sins of omission are?" He said, "Yes, those are the sins that I just haven't gotten around to yet, but I'm going to get there at some point." No, these are the things that we know the right thing to do it and we don't do it. R. Kent Hughes says, "So pervasive is our culture's arrogant independence of God that even many Christians attend church, marry, choose their vocations, have children, buy and sell homes, expand their portfolios, and numbly ride the currents of culture without substantial reference to the will of God," close quote. Is the will of God at the center of your decision making? It needs to be. It should be, because his will should be the primary drive of your life. Is it? Is his will the primary drive of your life? We are in a series called The Kingdom of God. We've defined the kingdom of God as saying it's about God's will, God's way among God's people. You are part of the kingdom of God. And the question becomes, in my everyday life, can I live for that kingdom? And the answer is, yes, you can. If you make God the foundation and center of all that you are doing in your career and so forth. Now, back to 2 Samuel as we pick up this story. And there are a lot of people, as I mentioned, that are claiming to be Christians, but for all intents and purposes, live as practical atheists in their everyday life. That's not what we want to be. So here's 2 Samuel 14, and this is what it says. This is verse 1. "Now Joab," he was David's commander and nephew, "the son of Zeruiah, perceived that the king's heart," 2 Samuel 14:1, "was inclined." I'm reading from the New American Standard. The ESV says "went out." The NIV says "longed for Absalom." The New King James says he was concerned about Absalom. And there are some debates as to the meaning of the Hebrew here. The Hebrew is a little ambiguous. And

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2: Some moral authority. It's hard to speak authoritatively into situations when you yourself are in compromise or you recently fell to the same sin. How can you speak with authority to a situation if you just recently did the same thing? David had just committed adultery and murder, right? And so he had lost some of his moral authority, and here he was mourning Amnon. Day by day he mourned him, and he was mulling over Absalom. And I think this is a good way for you note takers to think about it. He was mourning Amnon, and I think mulling over Absalom. That is, he didn't really know what to do or how to feel towards Absalom. If the middle son had died, and I won't go into the other verses right now, that came after Amnon, then Absalom would be heir to the throne at this point, which made it even more complicated. And you're going to see in a moment that Absalom was popular among the people, which made it even more, urgent and troublesome for David. So three fixers we're going to see in chapter 14. Joab is going to try to fix the situation with David. Then David is going to respond in a way to fix the situation. And then Absalom is going to be a fixer as well. Just so you know, at this point, David is about 60 years old. So he is now, you know, an older man, and he's dealing with heirs to the throne and all of that stuff. And he is dealing with this wayward, banished son. You could say in many ways, Absalom was a bit of a prodigal. And you might ask the question, why did David just do nothing? Well, maybe David was worried about protocol among his court. Maybe there was pride. Maybe there was hurt.
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2: And he is dealing with this wayward, banished son. You could say in many ways, Absalom was a bit of a prodigal. And you might ask the question, why did David just do nothing? Well, maybe David was worried about protocol among his court. Maybe there was pride. Maybe there was hurt. You may have somebody right now that you haven't spoken to in years. And it's hard to know how to take the first step. Maybe you've crafted an email and you put it in your draft, right? Oh, I don't want to hit send on that. Maybe you've picked up the phone and began to dial the number and stopped yourself.

0: Maybe you dialed a number and hung up. It's hard now because now they can tell that you called, right? So you can't do that anymore. But you may have a situation, and I hear about families, you know, sometimes a loved one died and there's an inheritance and they argue about the money and so-and-so hasn't talked to so-and-so, and sometimes it's decades. And you're like, what? Well, it'd been 3 years for David. And the king's heart, Proverbs 21:1 says, is like channels of water in the hand of the Lord. He turns it wherever he wishes. Every man's way is right in his own eyes, but the Lord weighs the hearts. To do righteousness and justice is desired by the Lord rather than sacrifice. And since David was a man after God's own heart, you have to imagine that David's heart was breaking. He didn't know what to do. He was torn over Absalom. And so Joab saw this. Joab perceived, verse 1, the king's heart. The word inclined there in the New American Standard is italicized because we're not sure what David's heart was. Was it against, in turmoil, or longing for Absalom? Here's what we do know. We know that David loved Absalom. We know that. The father loved his son. But what to do with that love at this moment, in this time period, I think is the issue. And Joab thought that he knew where David's heart was. And Joab was his nephew. Joab had been there with David through thick and thin, ups and downs, from the times that he was running from Saul all the way to the throne of Israel. In fact, Joab was even involved in the murder of Uriah. So Joab was certainly faithful to David. And I think by this time, maybe Joab thought, I know the king pretty well. I know he's struggling, and I'm going to go in there and fix it. And so Joab sent it to Tekoa and brought, verse 2, a wise woman from there and said to her, please pretend to be a mourner. Put on mourning garments now and do not anoint yourself with oil. If you have the NIV, it says, don't use any cosmetic lotions. You know times are desperate when you don't put makeup on. Sorry, ladies. Anyway, but like a woman who has been in mourning for the dead many days. So he goes to this area of Tekoa. He gets a woman who's supposed to be this wise woman. Maybe she's very good at being an actress as well. And he says, I want you to pretend like you're a mourner. I want you to put on mourning garments. I want you to not put on any anointing oil. And I want you to pretend like you've been mourning for days upon days upon days. Dress the part, look the part, and I'll tell you what to do. You're going to go and speak to the king in this manner. And so Joab put the words in her mouth. So he gave her the script. He said, this is what I want you to do. The king's having a tough time, so I want you to dress up like a mourner, pretend, and go to him, and I'll give you the story. Here's what you are going to say. And so he put the words in her mouth. Now, when the woman of Tekoa, verse 4, spoke to the king, she fell on her face to the ground. And remember, the king had his court, and people would often come to the king with difficult situations or pleas for help or even gifts for the king. She presented herself. She fell on her face to the ground, prostrated herself, and said, help, O king, a plea that I'm sure David would have tenderness towards. The king said to her, what is your trouble? She said, truly I'm a widow, for my husband is dead. And your maidservant had two sons, but the two of them struggled together in the field, and there was no one to separate them. So one struck the other and killed him. Now you could see David, he's the king, he sits on his throne, he hears these kinds of stories all day long. He sees this poor mourning widow, she's got two sons, the other son killed the other in a struggle. They were in a field and they were struggling together, and there was no one to break up the fight, and it got terrible. And the one killed the other. Two sons in a field, one kills the other. What story does it remind you of? The story of Cain and Abel. A well-known story to anybody who was Jewish in Jewish society. This was a main Sunday school, I should say Sabbath school lesson you would get as you grew up in a Jewish household. And so David may have thought back to that scene, and he may have thought back to his own sons, Absalom killing Amnon and all that went with that. Now behold, she said, the whole family has risen against your maidservant, and they say, hand over the one who struck his brother, that we may put him to death for the life of his brother whom he killed. and destroy the air also. Thus, she says, they will extinguish or put out my coal, which is left. Another way of saying, he's the only light in my life, the only warmth I have left, so as to leave my husband, and she said she's a widow, neither name nor remnant on the face of the earth, my only surviving son. I know what he did was wrong. I know this shouldn't have happened, but he's all that I've got left. And if he dies, I'm going to be a widow without anything. And if he dies, the name of my dead husband will not even have an heir to continue that name. But this is a dilemma. And I have part of my family demanding, they're calling, texting, emailing. And they're saying, you need to hand him over to us now. Back in the day, vengeance often happened where a family that was wronged would appoint someone to be a manslayer. And they would go out and they would seek vengeance for the one killed in their family. There were cities of refuge set up so that the avenger of blood might not kill somebody if you unintentionally killed somebody. In her story, we don't know if the brother killed the other intentionally or just in the heat of the moment. And this is huge when it comes to the law. The law would say if there was something that happened in the heat of the moment, that's more like manslaughter. You know, if something happened, or maybe you were working somewhere and something flew off. A pick flew off and hit somebody. You didn't kill them on purpose. There's a difference with intent. The law has a lot to do with intent and premeditation. Well, in the story, she just says, look, the family's mad at me, and they want me to hand over my only son. Can you imagine being this woman? Now, we know that she's just pretending. This is not a real story. But we know Joab gave her the story. Why? Because he wants David to do something about Absalom. And whenever you hear a story about somebody else, let's say it's a loss, a difficulty, what do you immediately tend to do as an individual? You immediately start thinking about what? Your own children, your own grandchildren. And you start to apply the story to the ones that you love. And you may even have some difficult similarities to the story that you hear. Maybe it's a movie that you watched or a show or whatever. And so David certainly is resonating with the story. And David said to the woman, verse 8, go to your house and I will give orders concerning you. The NIV says, I will issue an order in your behalf. So things are looking up. It seems like David's going to help her. And the woman of Tekoa said to the king, oh, my lord, the king, the iniquity is on me and my father's house, but the king and his throne are guiltless. She may be saying here that the king was concerned that he may be doing something wrong if this was an intentional killing, allowing bloodshed to go unpunished. She may be saying, let the guilt fall on me and my family no matter what you do, King.
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0: Well, maybe as you hear the word of God taught in 2 Samuel, you may be thinking to yourself, how can I tell whether I'm following God's wisdom or just relying on my own ideas? Maybe you, like many of us, could say, I was confronted with a situation. I went through plan A, B, and C, and then finally decided, you know what? Maybe I should pray or read my Bible. And we have a promise in Proverbs 3 that when we trust in the Lord with all of our heart, when we don't lean on our own understanding, when we acknowledge Him in all our ways, He will direct our paths. You know, we can have good ideas, but the question is, are they God ideas? And you know, there's some areas of life that are maybe not, there may not always be a Bible verse that I can point to and say, ah, here's the answer. But there's usually a principle. But before we even go to a principle, let's make sure that we are going to the Word of God. And if the Word of God has a clear direction, an answer to this dilemma, then that is the foolproof way to make sure that you're leaning into God's wisdom and not your own. And you might be able to use this as a sort of a test case.
2: when you're going through something, maybe you're contemplating something right now. Ask yourself, who am I going to advice for? Am I going to people who are godly and know the word of God? Or am I going to, secular friends, secular media, whatever it may be? And that's, I think, how you might be able to discern what's going on in your own heart and mind. And you might say, well, Pastor Michael, I've already started down that path. Is it too late? No, it's never too late to repent and return to the Lord. Think of it this way. When you are going the wrong way, you make a U-turn. You do a 180. That's the essence of repentance. And if you have found that you're going the wrong way, you've been walking in, let's just say, man's wisdom, then just make the U-turn, man. Make the U-turn now instead of waiting, because if you wait, it's going to get worse. You're going to travel down that path further away from the truth. This is Pastor Michael Lance. This is Walk in Truth, and we're excited that you're listening to this study verse by verse through 2 Samuel as we move into chapter 14. I pray you're being blessed, and hey, if we can help you in any way, don't forget to check out everything about the ministry at walkintruth.com. We'll see you right here, Lord willing, tomorrow.
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0: Once the water's poured out, it's gone. And once life is over, please hear what I'm about to say. It's over. If you want to reconcile a relationship, you want to make something right, God's been putting something on your heart, do it now before the water gets poured out into the ground and you can't scoop it back into the cup again. Everybody with me? Don't do it at the memorial service when it's too late.
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3: 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Thank you for getting up this morning here on KKLA. It's Daniel. And thank you for making the choices that you make today. It's a choice every day to wake up and say, I'm going to follow you, Jesus. No matter what my flesh is telling me, no matter what I see in the world around me, no matter what's happening internally, I'm going to follow you. And I encourage you to read Colossians 3 and maybe turn it into a prayer as I'm reading some of these verses, and it's encouraging believers in what they can do. Just say, Holy Spirit, help me to do this today. And in verse 12, I love this visual. Therefore, as God's chosen holy people, God's chosen people, holy and dearly beloved, clothe yourselves with compassion, kindness, humility, gentleness, and patience. And there's more, and I encourage you to read the full thing, but I like that picture of clothing yourself. It's just like we get dressed in the morning. Clothe yourself with that. But all of Colossians 3, I believe there's something there for you. So just read it, pray it today, and keep making those choices to follow him.
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8: In 1862, Abraham Lincoln signed the Morrill Act, helping states create colleges focused on agriculture, mechanics, science, and practical education. The principle was not centralized control, it was opportunity. Lincoln's Morrill Act reminds us that America can support education without surrendering education to Washington. Why did it matter? Because a free nation needs citizens equipped to work, build, steward, and govern themselves. Scripture gives work a sacred weight. In Genesis, God placed man in the garden to work it and to keep it. Proverbs honors the one who works his land. Paul warns against idleness and calls believers to earn their bread. Why does that still matter today? Because education should form capable people under God, not dependent subjects under bureaucracy.
9: Hi, I'm Mark Finley with Hope Lives 365. When Shadrach, Meshach, and Abednego would not bow down to the golden image that Nebuchadnezzar set up, they were thrown into a burning fiery furnace. Now get this, a universal world leader, Nebuchadnezzar, has a universal decree that anyone that would not bow down would be thrown into the fire. Here is a death decree. Why wouldn't they bow down? It was a violation of the commandments of God. They were thrown into the furnace, burning fiery furnace. Nebuchadnezzar looks in there, and he sees not three men, but verse 25, Daniel 3, I see four men loose walking in the midst. The form of the fourth is like the Son of God. Jesus Christ protected his people in that crisis, and he protects his people today in every crisis.
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3: Hey, thanks for being here on KKLA. 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

0: That's why 1 Corinthians was written, 2 Corinthians was written. Church, here's how you conduct yourself. And we need regulate. I do. You do. Some of us are more conservative. So we need to kind of open up a little. Others are, you're too emotional. You need the guidelines of God's word. You need to read where Paul said all things must be done decently and in order. Self-control as a fruit of the Spirit. You'll go, oh, I don't know what to do. The Spirit's leading. You know, you self-control.
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2: 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Puritan preacher and author Thomas Watson once said, "To know that nothing hurts the godly is a matter of comfort, but to be assured that all things which fall out shall cooperate for their good, that their crosses shall be turned into blessings, that showers of affliction water the withering root of their grace and make it flourish more. This may fill their hearts with joy till they run over." Today, Pastor Shane brings the truth of God's living word from Acts chapter 15, placing a spotlight on the struggles for most Christians and the promises for deliverance to the faithful. Strengthen your soul and overflow with God's Spirit in this powerful encouragement to awaken the church and let the fire of God burn deep here on Regaining Lost Ground.
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0: Prophets, problems, and promises. From Acts 15, message 62 in the book of Acts. I'm going through the book of Acts verse by verse for the last probably year and a half. And so it's an interesting topic, and I want to unpack it, but then I want to encourage you, I know I keep saying this, but get next Sunday on your calendar too, because I wanted to preach that this Sunday, but it didn't really fit, and it's going to be about being led of the Spirit. How do you know if it's God's voice or the Holy Spirit leading? And next week it talks about the Spirit led them, the Spirit forbade them, the Spirit closed the door, the Spirit. It's like how do you discern what's of God, what's not? So that's next Sunday, okay? So get that on your calendar as well, and I'll be going into a little bit more on that. But this one is focused on prophets, problems, and promises. I do want you to listen to last Wednesday's message I gave, how to wait on the Lord. And the feedback has been really encouraging, how to wait on the Lord. It's going to go with Sunday's message on being led of the Spirit. And for some people, they've been asking me, because they can't do a fast with us in October for Rend the Heavens, but you can start one now. And one great way to be led of the Spirit, to hear the voice of God, is to silence that strong voice of the flesh for a season. And consider fasting the month of July. What that looks like, that's between you and the Lord. I do know it's a spiritual discipline. The early church did it. Wednesdays and Fridays, the Didache, the Didache, however you want to pronounce it, talks about it. Early church fathers, Justin Martyr, Polycarp, Irenaeus, Ignatius, and you read in the writings, and Wesley and Whitfield, and it's been something that we've lost. We've lost that. I think it's hard because there's fast food on every corner, and it's so available, and we think it's legalistic. And there's something powerful about telling, "Hey, be quiet today. Be quiet, King Stomach. I'm dethroning you." And so you can always jump into a fast. It's because when you get in a routine of just constantly eating, constantly consuming, it's good to not only spiritually, but physically too, by the way. God designed us to refrain from food. You guys been hearing that probably all the last couple of years on autophagy, right? Autophagy and how it's self-consuming. The body cleans itself when you're not eating. So not only does it have spiritual benefits, It has physical benefits as well. So yes, for those interested, you can jump right in to that. But we are in Acts 15, verse 30. So when they were sent off, they came to Antioch, and when they had gathered the multitude together, they delivered the letter. When they had read it, they rejoiced over its encouragement. So I'm sure many of you are wondering, what letter? What is this all about? Well, a couple weeks ago I talked about there was a certain fraction in the church who said, okay, you believe in Jesus, but you also have to do this and this and this. Get circumcised. You have to follow the laws of Moses, or I know you believe in Jesus, but you got to add something to that. And I really brought the point home that it's not Jesus plus anything. Aren't you glad? When he said it is finished, actually the word tetelestai in Greek is it's complete, it's done, it's over. And they started to put all these rules on the early church. So the early church went and had a big meeting, and now they're coming back with the results, and the results are basically that you don't have to do that. But here's what we do advise, against sexual immorality, of course. And they talked about food being strangled or eaten with the blood, and all that had to do with pagan worship practices, pulling away from those pagan worship practices and avoid those things. And you don't want to eat meat that was sacrificed to an idol. Hey, we just gave this cow to Baal. And do you want to eat with us? Well, not really. They had to avoid that, because the more they would intermingle, the more they would be influenced. In the Old Testament, we see that throughout the Old Testament. I'm sure they had the Old Testament in their mind. So many prophetic voices would say, you mingled with the Gentiles. You learned of their ways. You went back and practiced with them. You were drawn away by them. Remember Balaam, the doctrine of Balaam, where he led the children. He actually said, go send the Moabitess women into the camp, and they'll draw the children of Israel away on their own. And so that's constantly the devil's attack, is to draw you away from God via influence. Because what begins to entertain you, who you begin to follow and like, and you become like that. Many people aren't strong enough to pull that person up. They're being pulled down to them. So influence is very important, especially for younger adults and those maybe not strong in their faith. And so obviously the church rejoiced. We don't have to get circumcised. We don't have to do all these things. And I just want to point out to you, we are in desperate need of encouragement today as well. Liberty brings hope. Liberty brings hope. They were not bound under this law that you're going to have to follow Moses' laws and do all this. And one of the disciples rebuked them and said, we can't even follow it. Now we're going to have the Gentiles follow it. And I've noticed, guys, over the years, I've seen so many people. I just ran into a guy at the mall a couple of weeks ago. And they're just so legalistic, so rigid. So there's no liberty. You see that. That's why I call modern day Pharisee, right? You've got to do all these things. You make sure you're doing this and doing this and doing this. And I know you're all wondering, you're probably on there too, but it's the King James only guy. Right? It's like, whoa. Like, hey, man, unless you're in the King James, I'm leading you astray this morning by using the New King James. And they put all these rules on you. You got to celebrate the festivals, and why are you meeting on Sunday? That's of the devil. That's a mark of the beast. And you got to meet on Saturday only. And you women, you can't wear pants. You got to wear dress down to your big toe. Now, there's good ideas in there, isn't there? Dress modestly, please. Be appropriate, please. Celebrate the Jewish heritage. But when you start to put all these like a chain, and it takes the joy away from Christianity. It absolutely does. And I used to force stuff on me. Fasting can become a form of a bondage if you're not careful. There's a lot of things that we have to be careful of. But principles do bring joy. So following God's principles do bring joy. God's principles are guardrails. So I'm not saying just do whatever you want. There's tons of hope. You have liberty. No, liberty, Christian liberty, is always restrained by God's principles. Great example. Take that little mountain. Well, I'll call it a hill. People call it, oh, I can't drive that big mountain. That's not a big mountain. Drive to Yosemite and you'll see some big mountains. Okay. As we drive over that little hill, you have the liberty to go wherever you want, but the guardrails are the principles. Same with God's word. We have liberty, but we want to stay within the guardrails to protect ourselves. It's such an important aspect of obedience. And it's I love this part. They deliver the letter. So this is really where we start to see the Bible unfolding. How they would have church is they would read letters from the Apostle Paul, letters from James. And unless I took an hour and a half rabbit trail, I'm not going to, and I probably will in the future. But you can look into this. You're going to hear this a lot, maybe as you get older and if you're young or other people that challenge you. The Bible was written by a bunch of political men, 300 AD, at some council trying to control people, and it can't be trusted, and they just put all this together. Actually, that's not true at all. The early church began to read just the letters of those who knew Jesus, the apostles. That's it. The letters were passed all around for hundreds of years, saying only these letters. And then a council met in around 335 or so AD. All they did was say, hey, yeah, these are the letters. This is the canon of scripture. We have the Old Testament. We have the New Testament letters. This is the Bible. That's how they came up with it. It wasn't manipulating and trying to throw. It was recognizing what the early church had been doing for 300 years. And so we do have the authority of God's word. God has given us his word. Thank God. Can you imagine if we didn't have anything? Well, who's right? You or me? How should we conduct church? What do you think? How should we treat others? How should we act? What the gifts of the Spirit and allowing what and not? How do we function without the Word of God? Now, it was in the New Testament, it was challenging because they were experiencing a powerful move of the Spirit, and then Paul would write letters. 1 Corinthians, I'm like, hey, here's how the Corinthian church was a mess. I don't know if you guys ever, wow, these guys, drunkenness and debauchery and speaking in tongues out of order and all these things going on. And they're actually going to the Lord's Supper and communion. They're taking all this food and they're not letting poor people eat. And it's like the church is a mess. And I love what D. Martin Lloyd-Jones said. Very powerful preacher back 60s, 70s, 80s. He said, living children need rules. Dead children don't. He was actually commenting on the dead condition of the Reformed church of his day because they were against the moving of the Holy Spirit, the gifts of the Spirit. And he reminded them that living children need rules. I would much rather lead a living church than a dead church. Pastor, that lady was speaking in tongues at the... Okay, let me talk to her. Praise God for more of that. I'd rather have that than the dead cemetery legalistic arrogant Pharisee who has nothing but critical things to say. Give me a living, vibrant church and we can put the restraints of God's guidelines on that because those people are teachable and they're humble. We need the living, not the dead. And he did it. He caught a lot of flack. That's why 1 Corinthians was written. 2 Corinthians was written. Church, here's how you conduct yourself. And we need regulate. I do. You do. Some of us are more conservative. So we need to kind of open up a little. Others are, you're too emotional. You need the guidelines of God's word. You need to read where Paul said all things must be done decently and in order. You have self-control as a fruit of the Spirit. You'll go, oh, oh, oh, oh, oh, I don't know what to do. The Spirit's leading. You know, you self-control. Now, there are times when God's power hits a place. But it's weirdness doesn't happen. Brokenness happens. You hear the weeping. You hear the altars full. And you hear people crying out, confessing. That's a genuine, powerful move of the Spirit. And so that's really where we got the letters from, the Bible from. And this is so important because many today, I got into this when I first started the church. I would meet with pastors. It got exhausting. And they, I don't even know if it's around. It was called the emergent church movement. You know, it's like just, we don't need pulpits anymore. We need a couch. We don't need to preach. We need to have a conversation. It was just, it was weak and it was woke. It was woke back then. They didn't have a name for it. It was, and what that is now, it was back then. And they said, we can't speak with the authority of God's word. We need to have a flexible approach to all beliefs. But truth is not flexible when it comes to absolutes. It's solid. It's unyielding. It's an anchor for the soul. It's the foundation for our life. And you have to be reminded of that. Guys, this would fix so many problems. And I don't mean to go off on different religions on purpose. I don't plan it. It's not my notes. But things come to me. For example, with Roman Catholicism, one thing when I came out of that was papal authority. They, is over Scripture. You guys know that? Papacy authority is over Scripture. They get to determine and add things. Co-redeemer, Mary, perpetual virginity, immaculate conception, praying to the saints, all over Scripture, not healthy. Very rarely will Mormons pull out the Bible first. What will they give you first? Oh, that's Jehovah's Witness. Book of Mormons. But Jehovah's Witness do that too. Well, here's what the Watchtower says. Here's what the Bible says. See, they can't, you get off, when you don't have that, you get off course. Some guy the other day was online, he said, you got to read this article. I don't need to read the article, I read the Bible. My goodness. How many problems would that fix if we said, this is our authority for all life and godliness? Because God said it, not me. God said it. Here's what else you'll notice. When you get into debates with these groups, I drove to Valencia, had to sit down with the priest for hours. This lady set it up and other people at my house. It's like, well, let's bring out the Bible. No, let's use this to interpret. No, can we just read Scripture? Can we just let it speak for itself? For example, purgatory came up. And I said, well, show me in Scripture. Well, the council. And I'm like, I don't care. Where does it say in the Bible that you've got to now go pay for your penalty of your sin after Jesus died and you believe? I'll never forget. He looked at me and said, but Shane, how do you deal with all your guilt and shame? Whoa. What? Oh, yeah. Thank you, God. Mike, what happened? But I realized I don't think a lot of these people are saved. So I'm like, how do I deal with it? I dealt with that 26 years ago when I repented and believed. It's gone, brother. I don't need to go spend time in purgatory to be purged. But you guys get my point. You get away from the Bible. And I love Mormons. I got family members there. I hope they're not watching on Facebook. I think it's one. No. But I say, just go look. It does believe Joseph Smith. They taught, you can read it. It says that God was once like you and you will become like God. The Bible says that's blasphemy. You will not be married to a celestial wife and have spirit children. That's what it teaches. So I'm a coward if I say nothing. I want to step on toes. I want to step on toes so much that people research it. And they look, my goodness, we have drifted away from the Word of God. You absolutely have drifted away from the Word of God. That's the standard. None of that's in my notes. So that it's, and trust me, I don't like making enemies. But I don't want to be an enemy of God because I was silent and passive. Because everything I just said, is it not the truth? And many of those people are on the highway to hell. And we don't want to help them because we don't want to offend them. The goal is to offend them in love and have them get so upset, grab their purse, get out, and then go research it. Every time I get Catholics mad at me, I say, go research what the papacy taught. Go research the councils of 1200, 1300 and calling Mary Corey. It's all there. But they don't want to. Now, can there be Christian, Jehovah's Witness, Christian, Mormon, if they're right with the Lord? But I don't know how they would stay in a system that's like that. And people, well, Shane, how do you know you're right? That's pretty arrogant. I'm not right. This is not my opinion. This is the Word of God. That's all we have. We just have the Word of God. It wasn't Shane decided to make some religion and form a church. It's the Word of God from 2,000 years ago, the early church. Paul's writings. God confirmed it. And then now we're going to get a little interesting. Well, it's going to get interesting. You ready? So now Judas, I just had to talk on this topic too recently. A couple talks. Now Judas and Silas themselves being prophets also. Oh my goodness. Prophets. We got prophets today? Yeah, they like to have YouTube channels and name themselves prophets such and such. You got prophets everywhere and apostles everywhere. So, God help me. Let me put. Now Judas and Silas, so apparently they themselves were prophets, and they strengthened the brethren with many words. So two things. Do not be afraid of biblical terms. Just because somebody's weird on YouTube and does weird things in the name of a prophet or apostle or charismatic doesn't mean you throw the baby out with the bathwater. These are biblical terms. A prophecy is a biblical term. An apostle is a biblical term. Pastor, teacher, evangelist, biblical term. Baptized in the Spirit is a biblical term. Charismatic is a biblical term. It comes from the word charisma in 1 Corinthians, bestowing spiritual gifts. Anointed, a biblical term, as long as they're used by the right people, correct? That's where we get into trouble. And people lead people astray. They do. What happens is they do all kinds of weird things. And they say the anointing and this and that. And then it's like, well, that's weird and confusing. And then many false prophets rise up. And it's interesting. I'm still processing all this because it says they will do works in His name. False prophets will do works in Jesus' name. He'll say, depart from me. I don't know you. On the day of judgment. So the only thing I can gather is sometimes sincere people go and they listen to a false prophet and they believe in their heart, they're believing God, and God meets them there and because of their belief heals them or sets them free. But it doesn't mean the prophet is right. Because that's where it gets tricky. There's people in LA right now, you know, right? Apostle such and such, prophet such and such. Big names. I'm like, Lord, give me grace because I don't want to speak ill, but I also, we have to be very careful in this area.

0: Hello, this is Pastor Shane Eidelman. Hey, I wanted to let our listeners know that due to budgeting issues, we will be removing Regaining Lost Ground from some of the radio stations that we currently air on. 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

0: That was Regaining Lost Ground, a pre-recorded program brought to you by Westside Christian Fellowship on 99.5 KKLA. Holy Spirit, thank you for another day to be together. Two people here on KKLA, thank you for what we've learned tonight. Galatians 5:22, the fruit of the Spirit is love, joy, peace, forbearance, kindness, goodness, faithfulness, gentleness, self-control. Holy Spirit, I just ask that if there's an area where I am lacking, where you see in me, my fruit is not as evident in that area as it is in others. I just pray, Lord, that you would show me that, and that you would bring the change that needs to be made in my heart so that I'll bear fruit in that area. In Jesus' name, amen. I invite you to join into that prayer as well today and moving forward. That's it for me today. Donna is in now to take you into the rest of this marvelous, blessed morning, and I'll talk to you tomorrow. God bless.
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8: 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Then we pray and off we go taking steps of faith. The Bible says the steps of a righteous man are ordered by the Lord. I think you'll find if you put one foot in front of the other, just seeking to obey the Lord, God will speak to you. I think he speaks to you more often than you realize. So just start your day off with prayer and the scripture and say, Lord, I want to be in your will today. And I believe you will be.
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10: 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Are you ready? I'm Donna Rush with SoCal's Morning Rush. 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
12: Pause a moment and look at Paul's life and look at the realities of it. Paul's life is hard, very, very difficult. Even when you are in the center of God's will, trials, temptations, difficulties, struggles, that's all that Paul's life has been since he received Christ. Full to overflowing, very busy for years, but God has been guiding him through this maze, this storm. He's guiding. Is he guiding you lately? We need to put ourselves in this story. Have circumstances been hard in your life? God guides believers the way Paul is being guided.

0: There is a certain kind of fly that has to work for over 24 hours to break through the larvae to freedom. The interesting thing is that the adversity is vital to its survival because it causes the wings to strengthen enough to fly. If it's let out too soon, it can't fly, and it actually dies. Christians need some adversity in their lives as well. That comes to our attention as we examine the life of Paul. Today on Grow in Grace, we return to Acts 25, where Paul is being falsely accused and unjustly treated. Pastor Ed Ray points out in today's study that life is hard even when you're in the middle of God's will.
1: At this time, Nero was the Caesar that Paul was asking to see. It's about 60 AD, and Caesar would become the very worst of the worst of the Caesars, and he was the one who, when Rome burned, many claimed that he had started it. He blamed the Christians, which started all the torturing of Christians in the Circus Maximus in Rome, being chased by wild animals and torn apart in the floor of the Colosseum. So it's not a nice guy he's appealing to. In 62, 2 years after this, Nero begins to go completely sideways and loses his mind, it would seem. And he blames Christianity and all those horrible things begin to happen. So he's appealing to Caesar, verse 12. And Festus, when he had conferred with the council, the Jewish council, the high supreme court, the Sanhedrin, answered, "You have appealed to Caesar? To Caesar, you'll go." And he seems to be relieved, glad to get Paul out of his hair. But now Festus has a second problem. Second section, verse 13. After some days, King Agrippa II and Bernice come to Caesarea to greet Festus. The problem that Festus has is he doesn't have any charges that are sweeping against Paul that would, he doesn't want to look like an idiot in front of Caesar when Paul shows up. And so he's got to come up with a better set of charges against Paul. King Agrippa calls himself Marcus Julius Agrippa. He liked big titles. He was the great-great-grandson of Herod the Great, who had built so many things in Israel. He killed at least one of his wives after killing his offspring. He also killed three of his sons later on in life. Herod the Great had tried to destroy the infant Jesus in Bethlehem by killing all the babies. So this is not a nice guy. One of his great-grandson, Antipas, who was Agrippa II's great uncle, beheaded John the Baptist, a long line of horrible Herods. This is the end of the Herodian dynasty if you follow the history and secular sources. In other words, there were five Herods during the time of the New Testament, and this is the fifth of them. And he is a pretty sordid excuse for a human being. Made some really bad choices in his life, and he brings with him his sister slash mistress, Bernice. Agrippa is about 30 years old at the time, and Veronica is her name in Latin. In Greek, it's Bernice. He died in Rome at the age of 70, so he'd live a long time after this. And Bernice was the eldest daughter of Herod Agrippa the first, and she was at odds with the whole rest of the family. Josephus, the Roman historian, said that Bernice had a incestuous relationship with Agrippa II, and they don't have any children, praise God. In a few years, in 70 AD, Titus would come down and destroy the temple and most of the city of Jerusalem, and Bernice would become his mistress. So you can see she got around a lot. And they had come to Caesarea to greet Festus, but they really wanted to hear the Apostle Paul. Their own life is a disaster, both of them morally and ethically. But Paul had become very well known, and people would come to hear him and be convicted and leave early. Verse 14. And when they had been there many days, Festus laid Paul's case before the king, saying, "There is a certain man left a prisoner by Felix." He wanted to discuss Paul's case with Agrippa because, again, he's looking for charges that will stand up and look like he wasn't just an idiot when they get to Rome. About whom, verse 15, the chief priests and the elders of the Jews informed me when I was in Jerusalem asking for judgment against him. They asked me for the death penalty for this guy. 16, to them I answered, "It is not the custom of the Romans to deliver any man to destruction, death penalty, before the accused meets the accuser face to face." There's that Roman law and our American law, and his opportunity to answer for himself concerning the charges against him. The right of hearing where the accusers were present. They couldn't find any accusers to be present who had actually seen Paul do the things they're accusing him of. Verse 17. Therefore, when they had come together without any delay, the next day I sat in the judgment seat and commanded him to be brought in. Festus is letting Agrippa II know that he had a speedy trial and administration, quick justice. He's a efficient man. Verse 18. And when the accuser stood up, they brought no accusation against him of such things as I supposed. They didn't accuse him of things that I thought would be helpful. These were religious practices. And Festus lists two issues. Verse 19. Some had some questions against him about their own religion and about one Jesus who had died, whom Paul affirmed to be alive. This is one of those defining moments in a person's life. He actually uses a word for religion that is superstitious, fantasia in Latin. It's a fantasy in their mind. He does not respect the Jewish religion at all, but had some questions about Paul, about their own fantasy, superstitious religion, and about one Jesus who had died, whom Paul affirms to be alive. And that

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2: Because 500 people had seen Jesus alive after the resurrection. That's the heart of the issue. Jesus is either dead or alive. That's the question. 20. And because I was uncertain of such questions, I didn't know the answer. I asked whether he was willing to go to Jerusalem and there be judged concerning these matters. No, you meant to say send him to Jerusalem to be ambushed and killed. That's what he asked Paul to do, verse 21. But Paul appealed to be reserved for the decision of Augustus. I commanded him to be kept until I could send him to Caesar. Augustus Nero. Augustus means reverend. He took it for himself. Or literally worshipped one, humble guy that he was. Nero is to be worshipped, is what he's saying. Then Agrippa says to Felix, I also would like to hear the man myself. Tomorrow, Festus said, you shall hear him. Now, the Greek implies that Herod had been wanting to hear Paul for a long time. I've been looking forward to hearing this man speak. And Paul's meeting with Herod Agrippa II was a very similar one to that of Jesus in Luke 23, verse 6, when he appeared before Herod Antipas. So the Herods just keep appearing over and over in this. So this is the last section, verse 23. So the next day, when Agrippa and Bernice had come, they came with great pomp. They put on their finest clothes, probably had his little gold crown on his head and dripping with gold jewelry and maybe a golden toga like we saw Felix wear. And she's dressed to the nines too. King Agrippa, they come. Great place. And entered the auditorium, the place of hearing, literally. The Greek word only appears once in the entire New Testament here in verse 23. So we're not positive what it is, but some claim there was another courtroom. I believe it's Herod's castle that you can go stand in. You saw the picture of it earlier. It's not really all that important, but it is great pomp. And he uses the same word, fantasia. It's a great fantasy, a showy, flashy, pretentious display, their fantasy. Agrippa and Bernice are trying to impress the whole place. It was set up to calculated to get that response. But Paul is about to preach. They have to ask him a question. And they've come to hear him. But there's a governor and a king and a king's sister listening to this. They think that Paul is on trial. But of course, they'll later learn that it was them that were on trial. Were they believing what they were hearing? Paul was speaking truth.
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2: Others were there, commanders, five commanders, based on the Caesarea had 1,000 soldiers and 5,000 spread out, and the prominent civil leaders of the city. And Festus opens the proceedings. Verse 24, King Agrippa and all the men who are here present with us, you see this man about whom the whole assembly of the Jews petitioned me. Every Jew is upset at this guy, both at Jerusalem and here.

0: here in Caesarea, crying out that he was not fit to live any longer. Wow, that's pretty clear. You see, this man, was he just a man? Probably the greatest missionary that had ever lived, greatest preacher after Jesus that had ever spoken, the human instrument that God is going to use to change the world. And they cried out, they wanted Paul dead. Verse 25, but when I found that he had committed nothing worthy of death, and that he himself had appealed to Augustus, I decided to send him. I'm going to send him to Rome. Caesar's going to hear him. So we're not trying to accomplish much today besides giving the king and his mistress an opportunity to hear Paul. I have nothing certain to write to my Lord concerning him. Therefore, I have brought him out before you, and especially before you, King Agrippa, so that others that offered the examination, has taken place, I will have something to write. I didn't know what to write down on this official charge, this report against him that's going to Nero. For it seems to me unreasonable to send a prisoner and not to specify the charges against him. Festus knew that he would look bad as a judge if he sent Paul to Caesar without any clear charges against him. It would be both foolish and dangerous because Nero took care of problems very quickly. He made people shorter and just cut their head off. Now, again, pause a moment and look at Paul's life. And look at the realities of it. Paul's life is hard, very, very difficult. Even when you are in the center of God's will, trials, temptations, difficulties, struggles, that's all that Paul's life has been since he received Christ. Full to overflowing, very busy for years, but God has been guiding him through this maze, this storm. He's guiding. Is he guiding you lately? We need to put ourselves in this story. Have circumstances been hard in your life? God guides believers the way Paul is being guided. According to Isaiah 55, verse 9, God's ways are way beyond our ways. He said, come now, let us reason together, you and I. Though your sins be as scarlet, I will make them as white as snow. God's ways are higher than your ways, beyond our finding out. God has an intellect that is beyond even our highest imagination. Think of the chessboard of life. 7.6, 7.8 billion people on the planet, and he knows every single piece on the board, every person, your life and my life, and he's arranging them, setting up certain patterns of meeting people and these amazing God incidences that take place in your life and in mine. God's planning that whole thing out. In Paul's life, God did reveal parts of what he was going to do. God doesn't reveal all of it. Paul knows that there are certain things that has to happen. He has to appear before governors and before kings and has an opportunity to speak to them, but he doesn't know the time of his departing or whether he'll get through this. Eternity and destiny come to knock on every person's door, yours and mine. But like Festus, most people don't even bother to answer the door. Governor Festus had, it seems, no clue as to how important a statement he had just said about one Jesus who had died, whom Paul affirms to be alive. The awesome truth of Jesus' victory over death was completely lost on this Roman governor. Festus simply calls the Savior one Jesus, the certain one. He didn't know much about Jesus, who had lived in his lifetime. Festus had no interest in studying the life of Jesus or even of Paul. There were people still alive at this time who had seen Jesus raise others from the dead. eyewitnesses to Jesus' miracles. People who were blind suddenly able to see, even though they'd been blind from birth. People who had never heard a sound in their life. Jesus would just touch them and they could hear perfectly. On and on the miracles went. There were people still alive at this moment in history who had seen it happen. But he had no interest and taken the time to look into the most remarkable life of any person that ever lived on planet Earth. So, it had happened less than 30 years before this, right in front of him. And the second is happening right now. He doesn't get it. He's got the most gifted missionary, apostle, and preacher on the planet right in front of him. Destiny and eternity came together and knocked on Festus' door, but he didn't even open it. That's what Jesus said in the book of Revelation 3:20. Behold, I stand at the door of your heart and mine and knock. And if anyone hears my voice, I will come in and sup with them. We'll have a discussion. We'll hang out. We'll hang together if you let me come in. I read a very interesting article the other day about a believer who went to get his hair cut. He had a full beard and long hair. And he went into a Supercuts not far from here. And the stylist who was going to cut his hair was a male. He began to work and they had a good conversation. And they talked about a lot of things and various subjects. And they eventually touched on the subject of God. And the stylist said to this brother, I don't believe that God exists. Why would you say that? Said this brother. Well, you just have to go out into the streets and realize that God doesn't exist. Tell me, if God exists, would there be so many sick people? Would there be so many abandoned children? If God existed, would there be suffering and pain like we see? I can't imagine a loving God who would allow all of these things to be taking place. The customer thought about it a moment and decided he shouldn't respond because he didn't want to start an argument and didn't want to look like a cue ball when he left. And so he let the stylist finish his job and the customer left the salon. But just as he stepped out the door, got a raise for a homeless guy to walk by in front of him. Hair stringy and dirty and his beard unkempt, clothing stinky and... And he grabbed the guy by the arm and he said, I'm going to give you a free haircut. And he drags him inside of the Supercuts and introduces him to the guy that just cut his hair. And he says to the stylist, you know what? I've decided that stylists do not exist. The surprised stylist said, how can you say that? I'm here. I'm a stylist. And I just styled your hair and beard. Nope, said the brother. Stylists must not exist because if they did, there would not be people with dirty long hair and untrimmed beards like this man just standing right outside. The stylist looked and said, ah, but stylists do exist. People like him simply do not come to see me. Exactly, said the believer. That's the point. God too does exist. What happens is people don't look for him or go to him. That's why there's so much pain and suffering in the world. C.S. Lewis, the Oxford professor, wrote, quote, that when people speak of finding God, it is like a mouse bragging that he found a cat. God is seeking you, my friend. Reach out and touch him.
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0: 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I'm Donna Rush with SoCal's Morning Rush. Well, I hope you had a really nice weekend. I had some fun time with my oldest daughter, Lauren. We went to an out-of-town wedding for the weekend, so we got to spend some time together. And today is Lauren's birthday. Happy birthday to my amazing daughter. We got to just celebrate together, and I so appreciated that. So, and if you're a July birthday, well, happy birthday to you as well. And well, we've got some nice weather for you. How about that? Well, at least it's a lot cooler than last week. You know, it's going to kind of, what we have this weekend's just going to continue just a bit. And we're looking at the low 80s today for LA and OC metro areas. In the valleys and the IE, we're looking at around 90, 91 degrees or so with partly sunny skies. And at the beaches, right around 74 degrees at the beaches. So getting back to those temperatures that are kind of more normal for summertime here in Southern California anyway. All right, coming up next here on SoCal's Morning Rush, it's A New Beginning with Pastor Greg Laurie.
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5: In 1862, Abraham Lincoln signed the Morrill Act, helping states create colleges focused on agriculture, mechanics, science, and practical education. The principle was not centralized control, it was opportunity. Lincoln's Morrill Act reminds us that America can support education without surrendering education to Washington. Why did it matter? Because a free nation needs citizens equipped to work, build, steward, and govern themselves. Scripture gives work a sacred weight. In Genesis, God placed man in the garden to work it and to keep it. Proverbs honors the one who works his land. Paul warns against idleness and calls believers to earn their bread. Why does that still matter today? Because education should form capable people under God, not dependent subjects under bureaucracy.
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0: Good morning to you. I'm Donna Rush with SoCal's Morning Rush. So glad you are here just to start your day. Let's do it with A New Beginning with Pastor Greg Laurie. 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
6: Often as Christians, we hoard the truth. 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

0: whatever we've accumulated in life, we can't take it with us when life is over. It's like a game of Monopoly. The cash, the houses, the hotels. When the game is over, it all goes back in the box. But there is one exception, people. We can take people to heaven with us. The Lord invites us, urges us to share the gospel and invite them to Christ. Today on A New Beginning, Pastor Greg Laurie offers good encouragement as a part of his encouraging series called Refresh.
1: We all know as Christians, we're supposed to share our faith. You've probably heard of the Great Commission. In case you don't know what it is, it's found in two Gospels, Matthew and Mark. Mark's version has Jesus saying, go into all the world and preach the gospel. Matthew's version is, go into all the world and make disciples of all nations, teaching them to observe all things that I have commanded you, baptizing them in the name of the Father, Son, and the Holy Spirit. And lo, I am with you always, says our Lord. The Great Commission. We know we're supposed to do it, but frankly, most of us don't. Studies have shown that 95% of Christians have never led another person to Christ. Only 2% of churchgoers invited an unchurched person to church in the last year. And 59% of all Christians say they seldom or never share their faith with others. Honestly, we're a little bit like Jonah. By the way, we're going to be looking at Jonah chapter 3, so turn in your Bibles there. And we talked about Jonah a little bit in my last message, which was titled, The Refreshing Power of Revival. But we can be like Jonah. We don't want to bother ourselves with the needs of others. We'll get into this a little bit more in a few moments, but Jonah was called to go preach to these people who lived in Nineveh. And Nineveh was the capital of Assyria, and the Assyrians were the enemies of the Israelites. And as a patriotic Jew, he didn't want to go preach to his enemies. He didn't care about them. And we can be this way as well. If we're brutally honest, we'll say, I don't really care that much about non-believers, and I have what I need, and I don't want to share it. Hey, this goes back to our childhood, when we were taught to share. We would be happily playing with a little toy as a baby or a toddler, and then another child's introduced into this setting, and someone says, share your toy with your cousin or your little friend, and you start fighting over the toy. We don't like to share. Often as Christians, we hoard the truth. But listen, the gospel by design is meant to be shared, not hid. And sometimes we're hoarders of truth instead of sharers of hope. Sometimes we become so inward in our focus, we miss this great truth. As you give to and serve others, you yourself will be replenished and refreshed. Jesus put it this way. He said, give and it shall be given to you. Pressed down, shaken together, running over. And with the same measure you give, it will be given back to you. Listen, the Bible says that God is looking for people to show himself strong on behalf of. He's looking for someone, well, like you, who will actually say, use me, Lord. I'll go where you want me to go. I'll say what you want me to say. Listen, will you be that person? If so, a wonderful adventure awaits you. I believe that sharing your faith can be exciting, joyful, and dare I use the word, fun. Yes, you heard me right. As Psalm 126:6 says, those who go out weeping, carrying seed to sow, will return with songs of joy, carrying their sheaves with them. You've heard that old song, bringing in the sheaves, bringing in the sheaves. That's what that's about. You go out with sadness, concern for people that don't know the Lord, but you come back with joy because people have come to Christ. Jesus said, there's joy in heaven over one sinner that comes to repentance. As C.S. Lewis pointed out, quote, joy is the serious business of heaven, end quote. Jesus said, it is more blessed to give than it is to receive. And that word blessed is interchangeable with the word happy. So you could translate it as follows. It's a happier thing to give than it is to receive. And that is certainly true when we're sharing the message of the gospel. I already pointed out that there's joy in heaven every time a person puts their faith in Jesus Christ. And if there's joy in heaven because of that, there ought to be joy on earth and in our hearts if we had the privilege of playing a role in that as well. Listen, next to personally knowing the Lord, the greatest joy I know is bringing others to Him and then watching them grow and be transformed. 3 John 1:4 says, I have no greater joy than to hear my children are walking in truth. Joy. There's joy in telling people about Jesus and seeing them grow in Jesus. Listen to this. The happiest Christians are the evangelistic Christians. Let me say that again. The happiest Christians I know are the evangelistic Christians, and the least happy Christians I know are the nitpicky kind. They're arguing over theological minutiae and never telling others about Jesus. It was the old country preacher Vance Havner who once said, if we're too busy using our sickles on each other, we're going to miss the harvest, end quote. Yes, there is a happiness that we are missing out on if we're not sharing our faith.
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2: Well, we're considering the story of Jonah today, and Pastor Greg points out the lessons it teaches us about the importance of evangelism.
1: The book of Jonah is a story of a massive revival that came about through the efforts of one man, and that man was Jonah. He was called to preach to Nineveh, which was a great city, by the way. The population of Nineveh was around 300,000. It might have been a little smaller, but that was a mega city back at that time. The reason the population was so high is because it became the capital of Assyria. There was a magnificent palace built there. So it was a very, very large city of its day, 300,000 strong. It was a great city, we read in Jonah 1:2. But Jonah said, I don't want to go preach to that great city. So then we read in Jonah 1:4, God sent a great wind. And then that wind brought a storm, and Jonah was ultimately swallowed by a great fish, Jonah 1:17. But the ultimate story of Jonah is about a great God who showed great love to a lost city like Nineveh and offered them his forgiveness. If we miss that, we've missed the whole point of the story. So I heard the story of a police officer who pulled over some guy who had two penguins in the back seat of his car. The officer said, sir, I don't know if you know this, but penguins are an endangered species. You can't drive around with penguins in your car, so take them to the zoo. And the man said, I will, officer. The next day, the officer saw him driving around with the penguins again, but this time they were wearing Hawaiian shirts and sunglasses. The officer said, excuse me, I told you to take those penguins to the zoo yesterday. The man said, I did, and now we're going to the beach today. Yeah, I think he kind of missed the point of what the officer was trying to say, and we can very easily miss the point of the book of Jonah. God turned around 300,000 people through one man. How was he able to do this? Because you and I, well, we want to be the Jonah in our neighborhood, the Jonah in our family, the Jonah in our sphere of influence, hopefully minus being swallowed by a sea monster. Okay, so if you're taking notes, here's point number one. It takes a changed person to change other people. It takes a changed person to change other people. It started with Jonah himself. Of course, he was swallowed by maybe the whale or whatever that creature was. And it was in the belly of that whale that Jonah had a personal revival. It was there that he repented of his sin and recommitted himself to the Lord and was willing to do what the Lord called him to do. And so what happened? The whale cruises up to the beach there on Nineveh. I wonder what that was like. You're just sitting out on the beach, catching some rays, watching the surf, and all of a sudden you see this large object coming toward you. The Ninevites might have stood up. What is that? What? That, it's a whale, and the whale pulls right up in the shore and opens his mouth and vomits. The Bible says he vomited. Jonah, out comes Jonah. Boom. Ta-da. I wonder what he looked like. His skin was probably bleached white from the gastric juices of the sea creature. He probably smelled worse than anyone you've ever smelled before. And he has a message. 40 days and Nineveh shall be overthrown. Wow, what a story this is. But listen, Jonah was the right man at the right place at the right time. I wonder if you know somebody right now that the Lord has been nudging you to talk to. You know, it's interesting for me because sometimes I'll be out and about and I'll just see someone. And I just, the Lord, I don't know how to explain this, but just in my heart, I sense I should go start a conversation with them. And I don't know what to say to them exactly. I don't know how the conversation will go. I don't know anything about them, but I've come to realize that I need to respond to those promptings of the Holy Spirit. That's how it starts. It's just a little nudge, a little prompting, a little direction. Look at that person right there. Why don't you engage that person in a conversation? Did it ever occur to you that God has placed you right where you are right now to reach certain people? One of my favorite Bible stories is the story of the beauty queen Hadassah. It's found in the book of Esther. The king of Persia wanted a new queen. So he had this beauty contest, and Hadassah, a very attractive young Jewish woman, entered the contest. She had been raised by her uncle Mordecai. Her father had died. And incredibly, she won the beauty contest and she became the queen of Persia. Sounds like a fairy tale, right? Her prince comes and now she's the queen. And if it was a fairy tale, it would end with these words, and they lived happily ever after. But this isn't a fairy tale. This is a Bible story, which means it's true. It actually happened because a villain enters the story, more sinister than any villain you've seen in any child story, with a plan to literally exterminate the Jewish people. And meanwhile, Hadassah, also known as Queen Esther, was oblivious to what was going on. The king signed a decree that every Jew would be put to death. But Esther was living in the lap of luxury. You know, she was being pampered there in the palace, and she knew nothing of the plight of her fellow Jews. So one day, her uncle Mordecai shows up outside the walls of the city, and he's calling out for Esther. Someone says, I think this guy is related to you. She goes, oh, send him some new clothes. And he didn't want new clothes. He wanted her attention. And I love what he said to his niece. He says to her, if you keep quiet at a time like this, deliverance and relief for the Jews will arise from some other place, but you and your relatives will die. Then Mordecai makes this very well-known statement, but who knows? Perhaps you were made queen for such a time as this. In other words, he's saying, Esther, this is your wake-up call. This is why you are where you are. You're not there by coincidence. You're there by providence to save your people. And if you don't do it, God will find someone else. So did it ever occur to you that you are where you are because God wants you there? See, the problem is when we become Christians, we want to remove ourselves from bad influences. Stay away from ungodly people who might tempt us to do ungodly things. And that's good, but we have to be careful that we don't lose contact with non-believers. We can sort of retreat in what we might describe as a Christian bubble. You know, we listen to Christian radio. We buy our car from a Christian car dealer. We watch Christian movies. And we boycotted so many stores, there's none left to go to anymore. We're sort of isolated all by ourselves. But listen, Jesus said, go into all the world and preach the gospel. So I have to go. I have to leave my comfort zone, my safety zone even. Jesus did not say the whole world should go to church, but he did in effect say the church should go to the whole world. So you need to go to where people are, to that person in the restaurant that's serving you. Tell them that God loves them. Make sure you leave a tip. Don't be a cheapskate. Nothing worse than sharing your faith with a waitress or a server and then not leaving them a very generous tip. But what about that person? You're pumping gas around the other side, putting gas in their car. There just might come a moment for you to start a little conversation. Start by praying and ask the Lord to lead us, because you are where you are for such a time as this. Now listen to this. God does not need you to accomplish his work. God can reach people without you, but he would rather reach people with you and through you. So seize the moment.

0: Pastor Greg Laurie, encouraging us to seize the moment, to take advantage of those opportunities God gives us to share the hope of Christ. Good encouragement today here on A New Beginning, and there's more to come from this message. Pastor Greg, let's do what you said and seize the moment and invite someone listening to accept the Lord's offer of salvation.
1: Okay.
0: They don't know for sure if they'll go to heaven when this life is over. What would you say to someone who wants to take care of that right now, today?
1: I would say that God is just a prayer away. You know, it doesn't take years to become a Christian. It doesn't take months. Frankly, it doesn't even take hours. It can happen so quickly. It just starts with you saying to God, I know I'm a sinner. I know that you love me. I know that you sent Jesus to die on the cross for my sin and paid for those sins and then to rise again from the dead. And I want him to come into my life. So here's my question to you. Have you done that yet? Because Jesus, who did die on that cross and rose again from the dead 3 days later, is alive and standing at the door of your life right now. And he's knocking and he's saying, if you'll hear my voice and open the door, I will come in. Would you like your sin forgiven? Would you like to know that when you die, you will go to heaven? Do you want Christ to come into your life right now? If so, why don't you just stop whatever it is you're doing and pray this prayer with me? Say, Lord Jesus, I know that I am a sinner, but I know that you are the Savior who died on the cross for my sin and rose again from the dead. I'm sorry for my sin, and I turn from it now, and I choose to follow you from this moment forward. I ask all of this in Jesus' name. Amen. Listen, if you just prayed that prayer, the Bible promises that God has heard your prayer and has answered that prayer. The Bible says that if we will confess our sin, he's faithful and just to forgive us our sin and cleanse us from all unrighteousness. So, God bless you. You've made the right decision. The decision to follow Jesus Christ.
0: Yeah, that's right. 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
5: Have you ever heard a voice like that? It blasts from heaven.
0: George Whitefield played such an important part of the Great Awakening, the Great Awakening in the 18th century, as did the Wesley brothers and Jonathan Edwards. Mm-hmm. Pastor Greg, if the four of those men hadn't spread the gospel as they did, how would that have affected the birth of our country?
1: Yeah, well, it was all part of God's plan to bring these men to our shores to proclaim the gospel. They founded great universities that still exist today, sadly, that have strayed quite far from their spiritual roots. But they impacted the people of the colonies of what would eventually become the United States of America in a profound way. These people came to put their faith in Jesus Christ. And as a result, there was a morality. The morality came as a result of the spirituality, and specifically as a result of their conversion. And that became the soil that the seeds of liberty were planted in, which ultimately bloomed into what we call the United States of America. There's never been anything like this. No country has ever been formed the way the United States has been formed. And think of all the good America has been able to do around the world. So come discover the spiritual origin story, if you will, of the United States of America in a new film that has just come out called A Great Awakening. It tells the story of George Whitefield, the Wesley brothers, Jonathan Edwards. It tells the story of the unique and amazing friendship between Whitefield and someone you may have heard of named Benjamin Franklin. And Franklin published the sermons of Whitefield, and he helped to spread the gospel in his own way. And this is a story you're going to love, and you're going to watch this movie over and over again. So let us send you a DVD of A Great Awakening, and we'll send it to you for your gift of any size. Dave, tell them what that means.
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6: 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I'm Donna Rush with SoCal's Morning Rush. 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Also, how about catching the latest episode of The Greg Laurie Show on the Harvest Plus app? Yes, there's a brand new one. 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
8: This is Hugh Hewitt for townhall.com. President Trump was a guest on my program last week. He put the number of Iranians massacred by the regime over 2 days in January at 52,000. So we know the ruthlessness of the men in charge in Iran. In light of that, it is entirely understandable that the Iranian people are reticent to take to the streets again. And this has become clear. The current public faces of the Rump regime in Iran don't have any authority over the killers with the guns. Eli Lake is among the most respected national security reporters in the United States. He explained to me last week how the history of regime collapses tell us we ought to be watching for splits within the ranks of those men with guns. That's how revolutions against dictators begin and then gain momentum. When a cadre see the endgame and they don't want to be on the wrong side when everything falls apart. Watch closely. It only takes a few people to crack the whole of the IRGC tyranny. I'm Hugh Hewitt.
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6: The King is in the room. The King is in our hearts as believers. Amen. What a way to start the day. I'm Donna Rush with SoCal's Morning Rush. Through the Bible with Dr. J. Vernon McGee is sponsored by Through the Bible Incorporated. So glad you're here.

0: Following the Lord has never been about performance. It's about what happens inside us. That's the heartbeat of Matthew chapters 5 through 7. In the Sermon on the Mount, Jesus moves past the surface and then goes straight to the soul. And we'll hear his warning. There's real danger in putting on a religious appearance, looking polished on the outside while nothing truly changes within. God isn't interested in a veneer. He's about something deeper. Welcome to Through the Bible. Dr. McGee's great desire was that we wouldn't simply admire Jesus' words, but that we would truly see him, encounter his grace, and be changed by him. And that's our focus as we look at the Sermon on the Mount. I'm Steve Schwetz, and I'm grateful that you're here riding along on the Bible bus. Before we open God's Word together, let's listen to a letter that Dr. McGee received some time ago, one that meant a great deal to him.
1: I do not think that I ought to read where it comes from, because it may spotlight this man who is a Roman Catholic priest and cause him problems, and I do not want to cause him problems, but I do want to continue to be a help to him. He says, "This letter comes to you from a Bible-believing Catholic. I know there are many doctrinal divisions between us, but I trust we're still able to overcome them in the blood of the Lamb and in our witness of the good news. Currently, my parish is open to the study of the Word, and I'm teaching one of the study groups. We have begun in Genesis. I listened to your program," and I started to give the name of the station, but I better not do that. That would really identify. It says, "It has meant a lot to me as you continually reveal the foreshadowing of Jesus in the Old Testament scriptures. I know the Holy Spirit is using your program in a profound way among believers and also across traditional church lines. You shall know the truth, and the truth will set you free. We are increasingly today a free church, leading to the unity which is in Christ Jesus." And then he asks for the notes and outlines which we're going to send to him.
0: Dr. McGee's notes and outlines are available to you. 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You can also write to us at Box 7100, Pasadena, California, 91109. In Canada, Box 25325, London, Ontario, N6C, 6B1. Now let's pray as we begin. Heavenly Father, open our eyes to see the grace of Jesus in Matthew and help us live out what we learn. Strengthen our faith and then draw us closer to you. In his precious name we pray. Amen. Now open to Matthew 5 as we go through the Bible with Dr. J. Vernon McGee.
1: We have concluded the so-called Sermon on the Mount, and probably we need to back off and get a perspective of it, because we have said many things that have been rather strange and new to a great many folk today. And a great many people feel that the Sermon on the Mount is the way the church is to live today, that it's given to the church. Actually, if we'll get off and look at the Word of God, God has given three great systems by which he is to govern and to rule mankind. The first one is the Mosaic system, the law. For you know that in the very first of Genesis, that God had to destroy the entire human race because of their violence, and that every thought and imagination of their hearts were evil continually. And because of that condition, a world had departed from God, and he had to judge it. Out of that, he could only get one man and his family. And from that man and his family, God began a movement toward drawing out of the human family a man, and that man would become the father of a people And God would deal with these people, and they would be a witness to him. Actually, he was going to give them a land, and he was going to make them a great nation, numberless. And then he was to make him a blessing to the world. And God, through that, was to reach the world. Now, he gave them a system through Moses, called the Mosaic System. And that Mosaic System, at the heart of it, was a great sacrificial system that we are going to see when we go back to the Old Testament in our study and study the book of Exodus. The very heart of it was that burnt altar where sacrifices were made. That altar speaks of the cross of the Lord Jesus Christ. And God never forgave sin apart from a sacrifice that was made. Because you see, the law did not save man. It revealed to man that he was a sinner. And it became a system of condemnation and not a system of salvation at all. And therefore, all constantly, all through the Old Testament, it's pointing to the coming of the Savior, the Lord Jesus Christ. Now, he came and offered himself as a king in order to fulfill the prophecies of the Old Testament, and his nation rejected him. Now, the Gospel of Matthew presents him as king. And I personally think that everything in this gospel that we're studying is to be understood in the light of the fact that he is the king. In the Gospel of Matthew, as we've indicated, he was born a king, and he lived a king, he died a king, he rose again from the dead as a king, and he's coming again to this earth as a king. Now, one of the things that he did when he was here, he was to enunciate a law that was different from the Mosaic law. It is the so-called Sermon on the Mount, Matthew 5, 6, and 7. Excerpts of it are found in the other Gospels, but here it's given in its fullest extent. And I very candidly believe, as you've heard me say, that I think we have the abridged edition, even in Matthew. And I think the evidence of it is this. He took two of the commandments and lifted them to a higher degree than they were ever interpreted in the Old Testament. Now, he said that if you're angry with your brother, you're guilty of murder. Now, there's nothing about that in the Old Testament. And then he says, if you so much as look upon a woman to commit adultery, well, you're guilty of it. Well, believe me, friends, that would take care of half the human race today, because there'd be very few men that could say they are not guilty of breaking that. That is, by looking. A woman said to me some time ago, she's a very fine-looking woman and a very wonderful Christian and a very excellent Bible teacher. She's telling about meeting a certain man, and he happened to be a preacher. He says, you know, as he looked at me, I could tell what he was doing. He was undressing me. And she said, I think he tried to rape me during that period. May I say to you, the man never moved an eyelash. He just was sitting watching the woman approach him. I think he was guilty, according to the Sermon on the Mount. Now, the Sermon on the Mount lifts the law to the nth degree. And somebody says, well, isn't that what we're to live by today? No. This is for the kingdom that's coming on the earth. And I think that at that time, you'll have the unabridged edition of the Sermon on the Mount. And it's going to be the law of the kingdom that will be set up in the future. And I believe that there are great principles here. But we have a different system. And you and I today are living in what is called the age of grace, or actually it's the age of the Holy Spirit.

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2: He's a church member, an officer, but he could cuss like the proverbial sailor. And he thought that he was a Christian. And when I turned the light of the Sermon on the Mount on him, I found out all he did was vote for it. He just approved of it. He thought it was a pretty nice document. He didn't keep it. He broke it. Of course he broke it. And he could not live by it. You can't live by it. And it's done something else. You see, it's a veneer of religion that a great many people assume when their heart is not changed. Because you see, the heart of man has to be changed. And so, as a result, in our government today, liberalism is not only in politics, but liberalism in theology has played a great part. And we've talked about the brotherhood of man, the universal fatherhood of God, brotherhood of man. Well, the Lord Jesus contradicts that right here in Matthew. He said of even the religious rulers in his day, he says, you are of your father the devil, and the works of your father you will do. Evidently, there was somebody in that day that couldn't call God their father. The universal fatherhood of God didn't apply then and doesn't apply today. Now, we've attempted to deal with the world today since World War II in a spirit of brotherly love. We are hated by most of the nations of the world today and envied by the rest of them. We've spent literally millions and billions of dollars to buy peace. And we don't have peace in the world today. Why? Well, because, friends, you can't put in the principles in the Sermon on the Mount. They've tried to do it. We've had politicians that have tried to put in these principles. Somebody wants to come back and say, well, aren't they good? Of course they're good, but there's something wrong. What is it that's wrong? It's the heart of man that's wrong today. It's man that is the problem. A listener wrote to me and said to me, says, Dr. McGee, I don't have problems. I am the problem. And that is the difficulty today. There's nothing wrong with the Ten Commandments. God gave them. They reveal His mind, His will. The Sermon on the Mount reveals the mind and will of God. Nothing wrong with that. But there's something radically wrong with man. May I say to you, do you want to hear what the Gospel of Matthew says? And actually, it's the words of the Lord Jesus. Listen to Him. He'll tell you where the problem is. He says, but those things which proceed out of the mouth come forth from the heart, and they defile the man. That's Matthew 15, verse 18. Now listen to the next verse, verse 19 of chapter 15 of Matthew. For out of the heart proceed evil thoughts, murders, adulteries, fornications, thefts, false witness, blasphemies. These are the things which defile a man, but to eat with unwashing hands defileth not a man. Now, you can have a religion. You wash your hands and your body, and you can do double somersaults. And you can go through any kind of a ritual or a liturgy. But the heart is the problem. Man has an awful case, a desperate case of heart trouble today, and jogging just won't help him. He needs Jesus, not jogging. And He alone can change. And that's by a miracle known as regeneration. And when God regenerates a man, He even told a very nice, respectable Pharisee by the name of Nicodemus, He told him, He said, ye must be born again. And that thing's been worn out today and misused and abused. It's a marvelous, wonderful

0: truth. It's a miraculous truth. And friends, may I say to you that you and I have to be regenerated because we've got this old nature. When he's talking here about what comes out of the heart, he's not talking about, you know, Joe Doakes' heart, although he is talking about his heart too. And he's not talking about my heart, but he is talking about my heart. And he's talking about your heart, friends. That's the problem today with man. You see, Paul enlarged on that. He said the works of the flesh, and that's over in Galatians 5, and he talked about what comes out of the works of the flesh, adultery, fornication, uncleanness, lasciviousness. Now, we live in the day of situation ethics. We live in a day of gross immorality. We've thrown overboard the so-called Judeo-Christian ethic, and you do as you please. I heard a college professor, PhD, state some time ago on the TV, he says that he was asked, what is right today? He says, anything is right if it makes you feel good. May I say to you, according to that, if it makes you feel good to kill your father and mother, then it's perfectly all right because it makes you feel good. May I say to you that when the man has restrictions taken off, and God gave the Mosaic law to control the old nature, never did do it. That nation departed from God, and they got far from God. But nevertheless, man was not able to measure up to it. And Paul is constantly saying that in his epistles. Now, how is man to live? Man is to live today not by his effort, because he can't make it. He says, but the fruit of the Spirit is love, joy, peace, long-suffering, gentleness, goodness, faith, meekness, temperance, that is self-control. Against such there is no law. There's no law that can produce these things. It's not in you or me to love naturally. They can talk about sex all they want to, but we're not talking about that. We are talking about a real concern for others and a real love for God and for the Lord Jesus Christ. That does not come naturally. There's a song that goes about doing that which comes naturally. Well, when man does that which comes naturally, you have our contemporary civilization right now that's as lawless and as violent as it can be. And there is a question in the minds of many serious men in high places today whether we can survive as a nation. And we cannot, friends, apart from restoring a control on the old nature of man. Now, how are you going to produce these other things? Well, you can't produce them by your effort. Go back to the Sermon on the Mount. It said, blessed are the poor in spirit, for theirs is the kingdom of heaven. How's that working today? It's just not working. The poor in spirit don't seem to be moving in that direction. It says, blessed are they that mourn, they'll be comforted. And when those people come out of the great tribulation, that have mourned, that time of awful trouble, they're going to be comforted. But today, may I say to you, I know many people that are mourning today. They're not being comforted. And it says here, and here is really the one, blessed are the meek, for they shall inherit the earth. Talk to Mr. Breschner about that. Is he inheriting the world by being meek? Ask the people in Afghanistan today if they came in with meekness. And at the time I'm giving this, they haven't moved into Pakistan, but I wonder what those people are thinking about the meek inherit in the earth. And Ethiopia's already gone down the drain. I have a letter from a missionary there that, I tell you, friends, reveals that the meek are not inheriting the earth. I don't know where we got the idea today, except through a misinterpretation of the Word of God. The meek are going to inherit the earth, but it'll be when a king comes who was the meekest man that ever walked this earth. But he's going to come with great power and glory, and he's going to put down unrighteousness on this earth and establish his kingdom. And when he does, That's going to be the law of the kingdom. But today, how we live? By the power of the Spirit. The fruit of the Spirit. That's fruit, not works. Can you love today? Peace? How about peace in your own heart? You have peace with God? Only the Spirit of God can give that to you. And joy. Really today, friend, wherever you are, do you know what it is to have the real joy of the Lord? And then, how about this business of meekness today? Is that meek going to inherit the earth? You can't be meek. You and I have a proud heart. Every one of us. I've got it. Well, I like people to pat me on the back. And don't you tell me you don't like it because you like it too. We are proud. That's the old nature. But the fruit of the Spirit is meekness. And my friend, if there's one thing this poor preacher's labor for in his ministry is just simply this. Oh, God, make me a meek man. Give me humility. Help me to be the kind of a Christian that I ought to be. I can't do it. He wants to do it through us by the Holy Spirit. And friends, this is a new way of living. This is not the Sermon on the Mount. This is not the Ten Commandments. This is not the Mosaic system. This is new. He says he's blessed us with all spiritual blessings in the heavenlies today. It's spiritual blessings today that he's given to us. And now we are to walk today in this world in meekness and lowliness of mind and heart by the power of the Spirit of God. And today, we're to be filled with the Holy Spirit. And that will enable us to live for God. It will produce fruit in our life. It will enable us to serve God. That's the plane we're called to. I hope that you now see the Sermon on the Mount in its true perspective. Now we are ready to come down from the mount where he enunciated the ethic, and he's going to reveal that he also has the dynamics to enforce this law when he comes to rule on this earth. And until next time, may the Lord richly bless you, my beloved.
1: Did it feel like Dr. McGee was speaking right to you? Are you exhausting yourself trying to live up to the Ten Commandments, or maybe the Sermon on the Mount, in your own strength? Well, if you're tired of putting on a veneer of religion that just isn't working, let the Lord Jesus Christ change you from the inside out. You can learn more about what God's great love for you and his free gift of salvation is about by clicking on How to Know God in our app or at ttb.org. Now, if you'd prefer to receive some free resources by mail, then just call us, 1-800-65-BIBLE. Well, we've already seen in Matthew that Jesus presents himself as king, and in the Sermon on the Mount, he lays out the program of his kingdom. Next time, we're going to see that he not only gives the standard, but he has the power to fulfill it. So keep climbing aboard the Bible bus, and why not invite a friend to ride along with you? I'm Steve Schwetz, praying that you'll experience God's great grace, love, and peace as you follow him today.

0: Through the Bible is a five-year study of God's entire Word, and together we discover God's purposes in history and our lives, found only when we believe in Jesus Christ. Do you know Him yet?
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2: Aren't you so grateful that we have the Word of God, the Bible? You know, God's Word has survived despite so many intense efforts to destroy it. In 175 BC, the king of Syria, Epiphanes, ordered the Jews with threats of death to destroy their scriptures and worship the Greek gods. But Judas Maccabeus saved the books and led a revolution that won independence for the Jewish nation. Also, the Roman emperor, Diocletian, hope I'm pronouncing that right, he ordered to have Christianity outlawed, its leaders killed, and their Bibles burned. But as a sign of God's providence, the next emperor, Constantine, legalized Christianity and paid for 50 new handwritten copies of the Bible. You see, God's Word is how God primarily speaks to us today. The reading of His Word, appreciate how it has endured. And as a believer, the Holy Spirit speaks to us in concert with what God's Word says. So let's thank God for preserving His Word throughout generations and never take it for granted. Amen.
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5: 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Here's a blast from the past from Warren Duffy.
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1: If you are just joining us, well, welcome to SoCal's Morning Rush. I'm Donna Rush. Time for John MacArthur and Grace to You. 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
10: It breaks long, loving relationships and unions. It snatches people away from us. But one day, death will be swallowed up in victory. Death will be destroyed.
11: Welcome to Grace to You with John MacArthur here on 99.5 KKLA. When someone dies, you often hear that the person is at peace or that he's gone to a better place. Well, I think we can all understand wanting to soften the harshness of death. But you don't help people, in fact, you do great harm, if you avoid talking about the eternal implications of death. The question is, are you prepared for what John MacArthur called man's greatest enemy?
12: Are you ready for death and what comes after? Bring those questions to John's study today titled The End Is Not the End. And now with the lesson, here's John.
10: Skeptics, both ancient and modern, have argued against the truth of resurrection, scoffing at the idea that the body which disintegrates in the grave or which is virtually destroyed in a fire or the bottom of the sea or in some other way could ever rise from the dead. So Paul writes this chapter, this massively important chapter of 58 verses, to help us understand the resurrection. Now there are four lines to follow here. There is first the great transformation, then the great triumph, then the great thanksgiving, and then the great therefore. That's just a way that we can break it down so that we can access with some level of understanding its wonderful truths. So let's begin with the great transformation that takes place in resurrection. And its first mention of this promise there is in John 14, where our Lord says, I'm coming to get you. Now, we don't know much more than that until we get to 1 Corinthians and find out that in getting us, he has to transform us. And then we find out in the passage in 1 Thessalonians, which explains the rapture, that when he comes to get us, the people who are dead are going to be transformed first and the rest of us gathered with them and changed on the way up. Then Paul in verse 54 speaks of the great triumph. That is a triumphant moment. I don't have to ask you what your biggest problem is. It's you. Right? All your problems are you. Your sin problems, your mental problems, your emotional problems, your physical problems, they're all you. I know you think people bring out the worst in you sometimes, but it's still you. Your problem is you. You know, we've met the enemy and the enemy is us. And you can't fix you completely. But one day the Lord will, and it will be triumphant. That's verse 54. When this perishable will have put on the imperishable, when you change this tent, this garment of your flesh and blood, and put on the imperishable new body of resurrection, when this mortal will have put on immortality, then will come about the saying that is written, death is swallowed up in victory. That is the great triumph. The triumph over death. Now you do know, don't you, that death is a process. When you were born into the world, you started dying. We have reason to hate death. We have reason to fear death because it's unwelcome. It breaks long, loving relationships and unions. It removes those that are greatly needed. It pounces on the most blushing baby cheeks and the most deeply wrinkled faces. It snatches people away from us. There's little reason for us to question that death is an enemy. It is an enemy. But one day death will be swallowed up in victory. In that day, when is that? But when this perishable, what do you mean when? When? At the resurrection. At the resurrection, death will be conquered. Death will be destroyed. By the way, that statement, death is swallowed up in victory, is a quote from Isaiah 25:8. The Hebrew literally says, he will swallow up death forever. Swallow is a dramatic verb, isn't it? You swallow something and it disappears. Death is not merely weakened. It is gone. It is destroyed so that it cannot do any further harm. The destruction of death is total. All of its short-lived and apparent victories are undone for God's children. What looks like a victory for death and a defeat for us when our bodies die and decay is utterly reversed. And death dies in the resurrection. Our bodies live again in absolute, triumphant, eternal beauty and victory. In fact, this causes the writer of Scripture to taunt death. Verse 55. O death, where is your victory? O death, where is your sting? And that is taken from Hosea 13:14, also from the Old Testament. Death is addressed in the figure of an animal or an insect that has some kind of poisonous sting that kills. Sting is kentron, refers to bees, and also refers to the poisonous bite of snakes. At the time of resurrection, death's sting is gone. Really, death's sting was sentenced to death at Calvary. You might say that death put its stinger into Christ and has been staggering ever since in the throes of death. Paul sees death forever conquered and sings this song of triumph. It is just an amazing and wonderful reality. O death, where is your victory? You have none. O death, where is your sting? Then he interprets verse 55 and verse 56. The sting of death is sin, and the power of sin is the law. It's not death itself that kills. Death has no power unless there is unforgiven sin. Then death is deadly. Death has no sting for the believer because there's no unforgiven sin. It's all under the blood. It's all paid for. It's all forgiven. It's all removed. It's all atoned for. The power of sin is the law. If you break the law of God, you have sinned. And if you remain in that condition as an unforgiven lawbreaker, death has terminal power. But if all your sins are forgiven in Christ, then death has no power. And you can taunt death. Death really is like a welcome friend. Paul says, "For to me, to live is Christ, and to die is what? There's no sting. Far better to depart and be with Christ." Satan is a toothless lion, and death is a stingless bee. Now that leads Paul from the great transformation to the great triumph to the great thanksgiving in verse 57. But thanks be to God, who gives us the victory through our Lord Jesus Christ. For this triumphant approach to death, for this great promise of resurrection, who do we have to thank? The Lord. It's the work of Christ that satisfies the law's claims. It's the work of Christ that paid the price for our sin. Christ bore the curse for us. The sting of death for the Christian, gone. Christ has taken that sting for us. And death is now a welcome friend. Death is disarmed. Death is defanged. Death just takes us into the presence of Christ. Death for us has been destroyed. So the great transformation, the great triumph leads to the great thanksgiving. Thanks be to God, who gives us the victory through our Lord Jesus Christ. In other words, it's being in Him that allows us to triumph over death. And then let me just close with a vital concluding point. I'll call it the great therefore. Therefore, isn't that fascinating? 57 verses of doctrine and one verse of application. You think doctrine's important? Yeah. 57-1. Therefore, my beloved brethren, be steadfast, immovable, always abounding in the work of the Lord, knowing that your toil is not in vain in the Lord. What a great statement. Don't be moved around by your emotions. Don't be volatile in your fears and doubts. Don't be erratic and scatterbrained, easily discouraged. My beloved brethren, you will rise from the dead. That is the promise of God. This is a full and loving appeal that really asks two things of us. Be steadfast and immovable. What that means is stand for truth. Steadfast is an adjective, means sitting. It is the idea of being settled, seated, fixed, firm, solid. Settle down. Get a hold of your emotions. Be settled. You're going to rise from the dead. He exhorts us to firm up our convictions. Not wavering on this issue like the Corinthians were, but being immovable. That is a really interesting word, immovable. It's a compound word in the English as it is in the Greek original, but it comes from a verb, kanein, which means to set something in motion or to shift. There is an English word that comes from it, and that is the word cinema. Cinema is the English derivation of kinos, which is the German word for motion pictures. And motion pictures are just that. They are movements. When something is in motion, it is cinema. Stop moving. Paul says, don't be in motion doctrinally. Be settled. Be steadfast. Be firm. Immovable. Do not, Hebrews 13:9 says, be carried away by varied and strange teaching. We have things like that enjoined upon us all through Scripture. Don't be like children, Ephesians 4, tossed to and fro and carried about by every wind of doctrine. Settle down on the rock-solid reality of the promise of the resurrection. Unwavering. All right, that's the doctrinal part of it. Second, go to work. Always abounding in the work of the Lord. Always abounding in the work of the Lord, because you know your toil is not in vain in the Lord. You're going to be raised to glory and rewarded for your work. Don't just dabble at it. It's a wonderful thing to be exhausted by abounding in the work of the Lord. Let me tell you something. The practical result of sound doctrine is commitment to hard work in the kingdom, because that's where your doctrine takes you. And it isn't that you do it in a nominal way, but you abound at it, and you abound at it always. Perisuo is the word. Literally means overdoing it. More than expected, more than enough. Now look, if there's no resurrection, forget it. Let's all retire. If we're just going to get lost in nothingness, forget it. But there is a resurrection, and we're going to be with our Lord forever. And heaven is going to be filled with the people that other believers were used to reach. There is a resurrection. So, be steadfast, immovable in the theology of the resurrection. And then, always overdo it in the work of the Lord. Work is ergon. That's exactly what it means. Work. Work. Because such work is not in vain. It's not for nothing. It's for the Lord. And we're going to spend forever with Him. Can't come back and redo this. Can't say, you know, Lord, I worked for you a little while. It's really, really good. And I just got busy. Or, Lord, I did it till I was 62. You know, then it's time to retire. The last 18 years of my life, I rested. Really? Can't come back. No, that wouldn't be the attitude of somebody who understood the great therefore here. Certainly wasn't the attitude of Paul or Epaphroditus. Remember him? Philippians 2. Epaphroditus, my brother, fellow worker, fellow soldier, he was longing for you all, was distressed because you heard that he was sick. He was sick to the point of death, but God had mercy on him, not on him only, but also on me, so that I would not have sorrow upon sorrow. He was sick to the point of death, ministering relentlessly. Sick to the point of death. How do you know that? Verse 30, he came close to death for the work of Christ, risking his life to complete what was deficient in your service to me. An ideal situation just to wear yourself out in service. And then grab the promise of Revelation 22:12. Behold, I come quickly, and my reward is with me to give to every man that reward based on our work. Stand firm on the resurrection. Work hard. So look, when we talk about the resurrection, we're talking about a truth that has powerful implications for our life. And that's verse 58. You got to circle verse 58 or do whatever you do in your Bible. Underline it. What the resurrection promise of God, this incredibly gracious, marvelous, incomprehensible promise that we're going to be raised like Christ and have a resurrection body like His, as we saw in our earlier study, that the Lord is giving us that forever. And consequently, what He's asking of us is in this little veil of tears that vanishes and disappears like a vapor, in the few years that we have, let's get settled down, not wavering, not moving around, not vacillating in our convictions, and at all times overdoing it in the work of the Lord, because our labor in His name is not in vain.
12: You're listening to Grace to You, the Bible teaching ministry of John MacArthur. John's current study is titled, The End is Not the End. Now, friend, you've probably heard the Bible verse that says, precious in the sight of the Lord is the death of His godly ones. And of course, it doesn't feel precious to lose a loved one. So I asked John to give some advice to someone at the bedside of a dying Christian or a family member or friend with days or maybe hours left in this life. Here's what John said.
10: Well, you have to remember what that verse says. Precious in the sight of the Lord is the death of his saints. Why it's precious to him is because he longs to have his beloved people in his presence.
12: Hmm.
10: You have to look at it from the divine side. God loves his own children.
12: Hmm.
10: God is love. God loves us. That's why he sent his son. God loves us. That's why he regenerated us. That he loves us. That's why he justified us. He loves us. That's why he adopted us as sons. So from God's perspective, he longs to have us in his presence. That is just an amazing thing to think about. God saving sinners is not some concession. He's not saying, well, I don't like you. I'm upset with you. I'm mad at you. But yeah, okay, I'll give in and save you. No, he loves his own. He loves his own. This is over and over and over again stated in Scripture. And he will love us forever. He will love us forever. He will lavish us with love forever. So from his viewpoint, it is precious when he can take us out of this world with all of our struggles and all of our pain.
12: Hmm.
10: If you can imagine that you're a loving father and somehow you could take the child that you love out of all pain, all suffering, all threats, all dangers, and bring him to the safety of your side, you would want, that would be precious to you if you could do that.
12: Yeah, it would.
10: Well, that's God. He looks at us with such love that it's a precious reality for him to be able to rescue us. Now, that is the heart of salvation. That is the heart of the gospel. God wants lovingly to rescue sinners from sin and death and hell. And to say that at the deathbed of a dying believer is, God wants you. You're leaving us. We hate to see you go, but he wants you. He loves you. He wants you in his presence. What greater comfort is that? That's true of every believer.
12: And what an encouraging reminder that is. And friend, the encouragement doesn't have to stop with today's broadcast. You can go online and listen again to today's lesson or from any of the messages from John's series called The End Is Not the End. In fact, this series could be particularly helpful for a new believer. It's an ideal introduction to the eternal glory that awaits him or her. The title again, The End Is Not the End. 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Thanks for starting your week with us, and be back next time as John MacArthur kicks off a study on the transforming power of Scripture and how you can take advantage of it. It's another 30 minutes of unleashing God's truth one verse at a time on Grace to You.
1: Grace to You with John MacArthur was sponsored by Grace to You and was pre-recorded. 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I'm Donna Rush with SoCal's Morning Rush.
2: Now, this is an encouraging message, right, about death. Where is your sting? Of course, the sting of death really occurs maybe for those of us who are left behind, right? Like when my hubby passed away, there's a sting of death in that I just miss him, right? And so we miss our loved ones, but the great thing is that we have that hope and that knowledge of knowing that since he passed away as a believer, he is now having a best day ever. Yes, each and every day. Right. And so that gives me, you know, great encouragement and relief for him and hope that I get to see him again one day. So that's what that means, that sting of death for us personally, is that we get to live forever in eternity in a beautiful way with our Lord and Savior Jesus Christ and be with our loved ones who have gone before us. And then it also creates that urgency, though, for us to share that hope only found in faith in Jesus Christ as our personal Lord and Savior. Share that with others who do not know that saving, do not have that saving faith in that relationship. Amen. Woo! All right, thank you, John MacArthur. More on this all this week on this series. Well, coming up next here on SoCal's Morning Rush, it's Insight for Living with Chuck Swindoll. So glad you're here.
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18: We're not talking about UFOs. We're talking about UIPs. Those unidentified inner promptings. Those hunches. Uneasy moments that say, don't go there. Or there's danger lurking. Or there's harm.
19: Life has a way of bringing us to the edge. Seasons of impossible decisions, crushing disappointment, or dangers we can't see coming. In these moments, how does God break through? Well, not always in the way we'd expect. Today on Insight for Living, Chuck Swindoll shows us how God has guided his people through some of their darkest hours. Not with thunder, not with spectacle, but with something far more intimate. If you've ever wondered whether God hears your cries of desperation, today's message will provide ample assurance that he truly does.
18: Lord, when we look at the options around us, we realize that they are few. As we seek to find a place of peace, a reason for life and the events of life, remind us again, our Father, that there is a place to flee. There is a refuge and there is a hope, and it is found in you. And you have never changed. You are the same yesterday, today, and forever. We pause to thank you for the warmth of your love that is constant, for your plan that unfolds in all of its mystery, for your word that lives and abides forever, even though the grass withers and the flower fades, the word of our God shall live forever. We stand on it, we trust in it, and we seek to know truth from it, to stabilize us in this decadent era in which we live. Be honored, our Father, at this place of worship today, in the working of this church, in the life of the people of this church. Not simply here, Lord, but as we move our lives from this building into the dailiness of life, go before us and work through us and work within us. Give others a reason to go on through our witness. Free our lips and our lives to speak openly of you in this time in which so many are searching, longing to find a reason to continue. We pause in this quiet moment to thank you for taking care of us, for watching over those who fight for the cause of right and freedom. We pray that you would protect them and bring them safely back. In our nation's transitional time, watch over us. Guide clearly, Lord, through wise counsel for those in high places. May your truth speak through their lips into minds and hearts that will lead and make decisions. Now, our Father, we give you our gifts, and we give them gratefully and hilariously, and we give them generously, as we invest in that which is eternal for the glory of Christ, in whose name we worship and we pray. And everyone said, amen.
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18: something occurs in the unseen realm down deep in our spirit that changes us. And we feel this is right. And we go there. Or we are assured this is wrong and we don't. Amazingly, we look back on those times and feel so grateful that at the time of decision, that right decision was made. Why is it we don't realize that was the Spirit's working in an inner prompting, in a realization of revelation or illumination as we see truth like we've not seen it before, and the mystery leaves and clarity replaces it? The first thing I described, we could call intuition. We just felt like we should do that, or we should not do that. This, which I've just described, we call insight. We get an insight into some truth that we had been wrestling with over a period of time. Can't tell you the times both of those experiences have happened to me. I want to talk about this today, and in doing so, I have to tell you, I have never heard it addressed publicly. I've never heard anyone talk about UIPs, those unidentified inner promptings. Now, why is it we never give the Spirit of God credit for such things? When Adam was originally created, he was created to have that sense of community and connection and communication with the one who made him. That broke down, wasn't destroyed, it was damaged. I believe that as a result of not linking these promptings to the work of the Spirit, we devalue His presence at work within us. We have God the Father who has planned our salvation. We have God the Son who has implemented our salvation by dying in our place on a cross, giving His blood to cleanse us from sin. And then we're left with the Holy Spirit for what? To link up with the Godhead. To live our lives before our God in an intimate manner. It's the image of God in me, in you, that makes that happen. Now, I know there's a risk. I'm going to make a disclaimer here so that no one goes off on the tangent in this area and lives by hunches or intuition or whatever. I realize when I open the door to this that some of you are given to this kind of thing more than others. Others of you are so skeptical you're going to walk out before I'm through. But there are some of you who are saying, finally somebody agrees with me. All of the hunches I have are from God. Stop. I'm not saying that. I'm saying there are times the only way He can communicate to us, whether it is through conviction or assurance, or direction, or reassurance, or encouragement, is through the unidentified inner promptings. That's all I'm saying. And I'm asking us to stop calling them intuition, and coincidence, and hunches, and feelings, and to identify them as the work of the Spirit. Let me show you a couple of three examples. Go from Psalm 139 back to 1 Kings 19. 1 Kings 19. The key person in 1 Kings 19 is a courageous, valiant prophet, Hebrew prophet named Elijah. A little background. He has stood toe-to-toe against the king named Ahab, Ahab's wife, Jezebel. He has dared Ahab to stand against the living God. Ahab, with the influence of Jezebel, has done that. It came to a final climax on Mount Carmel, where there was a battle. An altar was built, and Elijah said to the people, the false prophets of Baal, "You call on your God, and if he comes down and consumes the altar, we'll say that he is God. If he doesn't and mine does, then mine is God." It was one of those standoffs. And as you would expect, they were wrong. Elijah was right. And all 450 prophets of Baal are wiped off the scene, and this incenses Jezebel. That's what we read about in verse 1 of chapter 19. Now Ahab told Jezebel all that Elijah had done and how he had killed the prophets with the sword. Then Jezebel sent a messenger to Elijah saying, "So may the gods do to me and even more if I do not make your life as the life of one of them by tomorrow about this time." Only the Bible could say it like that. We would say your history. Curtains. I'm wiping you off the earth in 24 hours. You'll be in the past tense. Believe me, Elijah understood what she was saying in her threat. And in a moment of weakness, perhaps exhausted from the standoff at Carmel, perhaps weary himself from the drought that has swept across the land, and it is wearisome to fight against false prophets and demonic forces, Elijah caves in and he runs for his life. Verse 3 tells us why he did it. He was afraid, rose and ran for his life, came to Beersheba, which belongs to Judah, left his servant there. He goes another day's journey into the wilderness and came and sat down under a juniper tree. Watch closely. And he requested for himself

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2: The breath of a light whisper. There's a reliable old commentary named Kyle and Dalich. Dr. C.F. Kyle writes this. It was not in the tempest that Jehovah was. And after the tempest and earthquake, it was not in the earthquake that Jehovah was. And after the earthquake, fire. It was not in the fire Jehovah was. And after the fire, a still, gentle rustling. You know what I call it? A UIP, an unidentified inner prompting. God got through to his capacity, to his spirit. And he touched him as nothing in the sensory perception would have grasped. Earthquake, wind, fire, none of that moved him. But there was this gentle rustling. Kyle adds, it was in a soft, gentle rustling that God revealed himself to Elijah. The result is that Elijah wraps his mantle around him and walks toward God rather than from him, comes to the mouth of the cave, and is led ultimately to meet up with Elisha, and they together as partners make their way right on until Elijah is taken off the earth. With his mantle wrapped around him, he began to pursue further and further God's plan for his life. It broke what had paralyzed him. But the point I want to make is the turning point was this unidentified inner prompting, gentle, quiet. If there's anything that troubles me about our culture and our times, it is the noise of it all and the pace of it all, because I think it works against the voice of God quietly speaking to reach us. There's an old hymn, we don't even have it in our hymnal, that says, "Speak, Lord, in the stillness while I wait on thee. Hush my heart to listen in expectancy." I warn you about being so busy you will miss his voice. Orrin Crane wrote it in these words, "Slow me down, Lord. Ease the pounding of my heart by the quieting of my mind. Steady my hurried pace with a vision of the eternal reach of time. Give me amid the confusion of the day the calmness of the everlasting hills. Break the tensions of my nerves and muscles with the soothing music of the singing streams that live in my memory. Teach me the art of taking minute vacations, of slowing down to look at a flower, to chat with a friend, to pat a dog, to smile at a child, to read a few lines from a good book. Slow me down, Lord, and inspire me to send my roots deep into the soil of life's enduring values. Let me look upward to the towering oak and know that it grew great and strong because it grew slowly and well." Take time. Take time to listen. God's voice may be in the earthquake or the fire. There are messages there. You'll hear his voice in those quiet moments when it comes like a gentle rustling, a soft whispering, a reassuring word that life is worth living. It's worth going on. His inner promptings will come in the deep well of our spirit, where he simply says, "Yes, go there," or "Wait," or "No, stay away from that." I'll not take your time, but I could to tell you

0: of moments in my life when I've thought it just isn't worth it in light of all the stuff I feel stacking on top. And then in a quiet moment, it's remarkable how that all gets turned around and figured out. And I realize now it was the work of the Spirit bringing reassurance. Turn from 1 Kings 19 to Acts chapter 20. Here's another setting, another person, not a Hebrew prophet, but a Jewish apostle who's now born again. And his life has been changed. His name is Paul. He's meeting with a group of elders from Ephesus, and he's saying his final goodbye, and he's on his way to Jerusalem, but what he tells them troubles them. It's come from an inner prompting from the Spirit of God, one of those unidentified inner promptings. Acts 20, verse 22. Paul says, "And now behold, bound in spirit, I am on my way to Jerusalem, not knowing what will happen to me there." Look closely at the next verse. "Except that the Holy Spirit solemnly testifies to me in every city, saying that bonds and afflictions await me." I find that intriguing. What was that? It was a UIP. "I've been with the Lord, and I've met with Him, and I've sought His guidance, and He's told me, 'You're to go to Jerusalem, Paul.' But there's also been that inner sense, that spoken voice of the Spirit saying, 'But beware, there's trouble ahead.'" And sure enough, there was. It was there he was arrested more than once. It was from there he was sent to Rome, where ultimately he was imprisoned, had an audience before Nero, and finally beheaded. But all the troubles started in Jerusalem. The Spirit told him that would happen, saying, testifying to me in every city, saying that bonds and afflictions await me. But look at his response. "But I do not consider my life of any account as dear to myself." Remember his words, Philippians 1, 21, "For me to live is Christ, and to die is gain. So that I may finish my course in the ministry which I received from the Lord Jesus to testify solemnly of the gospel of the grace of God." I think this kind of inner prompting explains the courage of the first century persecuted Christians and the 21st century persecuted Christians. I think this explains how the reformers could stand against the established church and the popular majority opinion of the time and stand alone, knowing that in standing alone, they would face, if you will, the same kind of persecution that their forefathers faced when they stood before the prelates of the kingdom. The Spirit of God gave them not only an awareness of danger, but also the confidence that they could bear up under it. That explains how some of the reformers could be burned at the stake, and while being burned, offer up their prayer to God that God would forgive those who were taking their lives. It had come from this inner prompting of the Spirit saying, "It is going to be dreadful for you, but I will give you the strength to endure." And the glorious reality is that God is not through giving that kind of strength in hard times. I've experienced them in my life, right here. At times, not knowing how I could go on. Most of you knew nothing of it. My wife knew all about it. My family knew most of it. But during those times, I had to rely on the presence and the assurance of the Spirit of God to stay at it. What I'm saying to you today is that sometimes these inner promptings are not relieving in the sense that they are taking away the pressure. They are just announcing to you ahead of time, by doing this, you know that trouble is ahead. But I will give you the courage and the conviction to stand fast. I don't know what the future holds for some of you, but you may have such a prompting in your experience and in your life. And if you do, my challenge to you today is to obey the guidance of the Spirit. Don't run from the trouble. Don't hold back, because if it is His will, He will give you the strength to endure.
1: 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I'm Bill Meyer. 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
2: 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I'm Donna Rush with SoCal's Morning Rush. Thank you, Lord, for your Holy Spirit. Amen. And those promptings that we have throughout our day. Amen. I found this devotional, I guess you would call it, from the Daily Grace Company. And my daughter, Lauren, actually forwarded it to me, and I thought I would share it with you. And it says, some days life feels complicated. The to-do list grows longer. The demands keep coming. We wonder if we're focusing on the right things. Yet, Jesus beautifully simplifies what matters most. Here we go. This is so great. And this may sound familiar to you. Love the Lord your God with all your heart, soul, mind, and strength. Love your neighbor as yourself. Yeah, that's to be our focus, right? Now that sounds like, oh, well, maybe that sounds simple, but how simple is it? Well, here we go. Every act of faithfulness, every quiet prayer, every word of encouragement, every opportunity to serve, these are ways we live out the greatest commandments that I just read to you. Yeah, you don't have to accomplish everything today, right? Just take the next faithful step. Love God, love people, trust Him with the rest. Amen. Great daily devotional there from the Daily Grace Company. Thought I would just pass that along. And happy birthday, Lauren, my daughter. Yes. All right, coming up next here on SoCal's Morning Rush on Focus on the Family, more unforgettable faith lessons to do with your kids. Yeah, still summer. Very evident from our heat, right? Coming up next.
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9: There's worse things than our kids thinking learning about God is fun. I mean, when Jesus sent Peter to go get the temple tax, go fishing and look in the fish's mouth, come on. He was having some fun with him, wasn't he?
10: It is a little weird.
9: I would think so. You know, he's messing with him a little bit, having
10: fun.
9: Love it. And Peter learned a lesson he never forgot. God can provide in ways we can't imagine.
11: That's Tim Shoemaker, and he's with us today on Focus on the Family, helping you to find creative ways to share your faith with your kids. Thanks for joining us. I'm John Fuller.
7: You know, John, all of us as parents, we want to equip our children to know the Lord, to live for the Lord, to give their lives to the Lord, right? And it starts with our consistency of our own walk with the Lord, and then how are we passing that on to our children. And it can become difficult. Where do we find those moments where a child goes, ah, that was awesome? Mm-hmm. And today's guest, we're going to talk about how to create devotionals that your kids will remember, that make an impact, because you've thought it through. And certainly our guest, Tim, has thought it through. And you can get a copy of this book, and it will help you to better do your devotional time. I'm excited about the discussion.
11: I am as well. And Tim Shoemaker is an author, speaker, and writing coach. And the book you're mentioning, Jim, is called The Very Best Hands-On Kind of Dangerous Family Devotion.
7: Gotta love the title.
11: Yeah, and this is volume 2, so we're so glad to have Tim back in the studio with us.
7: Yeah, and Tim, welcome back. Good to have you.
9: Glad to be here. Thanks so much, Jim.
7: Hey, a lot of parents, like I said, they want to pass on their faith to their children, but they're not always sure what connects. Mm. I mean, I remember that. You know, I did the toothpaste one. I remember doing that little devotional. Squeeze out the toothpaste, then have the boys try to put it back, or your daughters, and it's impossible. And then you parlay that into, that's how our words are spoken. Mm-hmm. You can't put them back in the tube. Once they come out, they're out there. Yeah. And I think that was one that connected for the boys. But But there is this challenge, especially age-appropriate challenge, where kids need to the tactile experience, like how do we put this together? And I guess it comes down to that question. How did you come up with the idea of using what you call dangerous devotions? Every child's going to go, I want to do this. Yeah. Dangerous devotions.
9: Well, as a father of three boys, and then even working volunteer with youth as the years went on with my wife, you know, to hold their attention, that was really a challenge. And so that was really what was driving it is what can you do to get their attention? And then you follow that with a little nugget of truth, and they just sort of etch together in their mind. And but yeah, they're involved in some activity. They wonder where you're going with it, and they're just having fun with it.
7: You know, part of the problem, Tim, I think in the parenting role, we don't get a manual to say this is the best way to parent. I would say there are some great curriculums that people should look at, but and Focus on the Family has plenty of material for you. But in that regard, the devotional time it is. You know, the purist is going to think, I need it to be structured, heavily structured. We're going to do 3 minutes of an opening song, Jesus loves me, this I know. Mm. We're going to move then. And we kind of make it like a church service.
9: Yeah.
7: And that may not connect with the kids according to their age, you know, eight years old, 10 years old. Mm. Action is a good thing. And really doing something with their hands is also a good thing. Speak to the parent that might struggle with that. They're more structured and they don't see the benefit of what they might perceive as play. Why during a devotion would you encourage the children to play? This is serious, Tim.
9: Yeah.
7: Speak to that parent's heart to say, no, loosen up a little bit, make it fun and it will stick.
9: Yeah. Yeah. You know, maybe even to take a page from Jesus' ministry, right? The greatest teacher ever. Mm. And yet God in all his wisdom, he gave us one recorded sermon, only one, even though he was speaking all the time. But he gave us lots of stories. He gave us lots of these visuals that Jesus did. And really, every time he healed somebody, that was an object lesson. He got people involved in an activity, in a sense, and they were able to see it. And so Jesus used this, get people involved. He was teaching them lessons before they knew they were being taught. Mm-hmm. And I think that was the power of it. Whereas today, once we sit them down, we try to, chances are they want to be bored or they're thinking about something else that they want to do next.
7: Yeah. What about the parents? And again, I'm just speaking on behalf of the parents I know, me being one of them, that, you know, we're assuming the kids are going to go to Sunday school. They're going to get all they need right there. And that's sufficient. Versus saying, no, they need sprinkling, kind of like your lawn. You need to water it often so that the green growth is there. Spiritually speaking, we as parents need to water spiritual truth into our children's hearts so that the effect, the impact is there. Yeah. What about that parent that leans just too much on the church?
9: Hmm. The church isn't there enough. The church will let their kids down. Their church won't be there in the middle of the night when they really need to talk. And so if you're establishing some spiritual conversations with your kids, it becomes easier to talk more about spiritual things as time goes on. And that Sunday school teacher may be there for a year or two in their life and then they're gone or whatever. And they do great work and that's wonderful. We love that. We just want more. They augment what we are doing because we're there all the time. Like you said, with the lawn.
7: The watering of the lawn. I like that. You share a story about a dad who started doing devotions with his sons that eventually turned into something much bigger.
9: Oh.
7: What was that story out of your book, and how did it impact people?
9: You know, I think that was one where there was a dad, I'd met him at a conference, and he picked up the books. He's starting to do devotions with his kids, and he had boys, and they were loving it. Well, he was telling other dads about it, and then that was right when COVID hit.
7: Uh-huh.
9: And COVID hit, and suddenly their church closed. But he was able to still do these devotions. Well, he's talking to other dads. That grew into a weekly group where they met outside in his lawn of 45 dads and kids, and they would take turns doing these devotions, and it was some sort of an activity. And then they would tie a nugget of truth in, and they said that was just super effective.
7: Now, that idea of dangerous devotions, what are you achieving there? And why do kids love this edgy stuff? Yeah. And then it sticks.
9: Yeah.
7: They'll remember that for a lifetime.
9: Yeah.
7: compared to something that, let me just say, you know, could be boring.
9: Yeah.
7: And they won't remember it.
9: We were just driving last weekend back from a men's conference, and I can't tell you a ton about that drive. It was a nice drive. But we saw an accident happen in the lane next to us. This moment of, whoa, you know, car went off into the ditch, onto the oncoming lanes, and he was able to swerve off without hitting anybody. That was like, oh my goodness, he hydroplaned.
7: You remembered that.
9: Oh, yeah. Oh, yeah. And so this moment of that increased heartbeat, a little bit of adrenaline, whatever, when we incorporate even a little bit of that in our devotions, where, okay, we're by a campfire here. We're going to do something. And, you know, that makes a difference. So I've got like this one here, like, you can take something like coffee made, a non-dairy creamer, and you throw that on a fire, and you get a great big...
7: Oh, really?
9: Oh, yeah.
7: That stuff's flammable?
9: Yes.
7: Should we be drinking it?
9: I'll tell you what.
7: Well, I'm sorry. I just never knew
10: just
7: that.
10: Just toss the rest
9: don't,
10: into the
9: don't
10: fire.
9: Don't smoke
7: now. You just changed my morning drink.
9: As long as you're not smoking.
7: It goes up in smoke?
9: Oh, yeah. Oh, yeah. Big flame. And so it's very exciting.
10: Thank you, by the way, for not demonstrating that here in the studio.
9: Right, right.
7: So let me ask you, how do you attach that to a biblical principle?
9: Well,
7: the fact that coffee creamer goes up in smoke.
9: Okay, so you take a handful of it, right? And you throw them in the fire, you create this big thing. It is in your hand, Jim. It is in your power to create this great big burst or not, depending if you throw that on. Same thing, let's say when... our kids are having conversations at home. It's in their power to make a big flame and make a big blow up.
7: Oh, wow.
9: Or not. It's in our hands to do that. Bible tells us a soft answer turns away wrath, right? A gentle word. And we want to encourage our kids. And sometimes, instead of just saying, hey, talk nice.
7: Right.
9: Take them out to a campfire, get some coffee mate, and we do this little demonstration.
7: This is like our words.
9: Yeah. Yep. Yeah,
7: that is good. I love that.
9: Yeah, it's fun.
7: I'm sorry we're not camping anymore. I would have done it this weekend and thrown the whole bottle on.
9: Yeah. Oh, yeah. Stand back.
7: You know, your brother-in-law and his wife recently saw the impact of these types of devotional lessons, which is great. What happened with that experience? What did they walk into?
9: So my brother-in-law, Jim, he's a pastor down in Florida, and he had done a devotional with the kids. It was with elementary kids years ago. And he had done this one demo that's a variation of it's in the book. And then his wife was going to be doing the youth group just a week or so ago. And so he said, hey, you know, we'll have you do this one. It's this cool chemical thing, and let's do this. And so she does it. Well, she just starts it, and one of the girls in the class says, oh, I know that one. And she said, well, tell me what was the point. And the girl was able to give it. And when they looked back, it was like 10 years earlier that Jim had given that devotional when she was in elementary school, and now in high school, she still remembered it.
7: Oh, yeah. That's the point.
9: Yes.
7: I mean, that's actually the evidence of what we're talking about.
9: Yes, yes.
7: And let me also say, you know, not every parent is the same. We have a spectrum of personality, God's bouquet of flowers. So some parents are going to be more engineering-minded, then you have other colorful parents that are always excited about everything. Yeah. But within that, for the parents that may feel intimidated in doing some of this, you know, it could go wrong. Tim, I mean, it could blow my hand off, that coffee powder.
9: Yeah.
7: I mean, you can rationalize not doing it for lots of reasons. Sure. How do you encourage that parent that's a little more hesitant to do something like this? It takes time. It takes effort. You got to think about it.
9: Yeah.
7: But what do you say to that more reserved parent who may not get it?
9: Well, with the book, we're going to walk them through it. We realize that some are going to feel like that. So we're going to walk them through it. We're going to encourage them to try it once ahead of time. And they're going to feel more confident. But when they get their kids' reactions, oh, man, that's going to move them past a lot of hurdles.
7: Yeah.
9: Because they're going to see how engaged they were and how good that went. And they're going to think about that later and say, wow.
10: That's a great point.
9: Yeah,
10: and
9: it's fun.
10: What a fascinating conversation today on Focus on the Family with Jim Daly. We've got Tim Shoemaker in the studio, and he's telling us just a little bit about the many different ideas, 52 activities contained in his book, The Very Best Hands-On Kind of Dangerous Family Devotions, Volume 2. 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
7: Tim, I want to share a story. It's so funny. So we bought this experiment from Hobby Lobby, and we connect. It's where you connect these little test tubes with have a metal strip with a battery cable, a little like 9-volt battery thing that sets up. And overnight, you submerge these, and hydrogen gas builds in the upside-down test tube, and which is rocket fuel. So the next day, you light the rocket fuel, and kaboosh, you know, it's like this, you know, big flame. That's and it's great. So much fun. And so, but I left it on the counter the next night. And Gene and I went off to dinner. It was a Jewish Christian dialogue dinner at the Broadmoor.
9: Oh, my goodness.
7: And the phone rings and we can't get to it. So our youngest at that time, Troy, who was probably 7, leaves this message. Let me play it for you.
12: Hi, Mommy. Clinton actually was dumb enough to get the battery I put my tongue on in the mini junk cables and actually plug it in the DVD player and it caused smoke, but don't worry, it did not start a fire. This is Troy, and by the way, Trent did it, okay? Okay, have I been specific enough? Okay, bye. Oh, besides, don't go easy on Trent.
7: I mean, is that a catastrophe or what?
9: That is so great.
7: But here's the lesson I learned. Put the experiments away
9: that
7: if
9: is
7: you're
9: true.
7: Not going to be at home.
9: That's true. Hey, and you know what? If there's anything dangerous, seriously, if we had anything that was considered dangerous, you know, we tell the kids, hey, there's a little bit dangerous that we're working on.
7: Right.
9: And Dad will do it anytime you want, but don't be playing with this on your own.
7: Yeah.
9: Or
7: I love the younger brother there, though.
9: Yeah.
7: Don't go easy on Trent. And so it's just so fun. Hey, you also tackle serious topics in your devotionals, like dating and gratitude and family conflict. Mm. Man, those can be kind of really hard for parents to plan a dangerous devotional around those topics.
9: Oh,
7: how
9: man.
7: Can those topics become like fun devotionals?
9: Well, boy, the dating one just popped in my mind just as you said that. So one of the big things with kids is we're stressing. We only want them to date a Christian. And that could be a hard thing. Why can't I go out with someone? We're just going out for fun or whatever it would
7: be.
9: And so we run a little three-legged race. So we've got two of our kids and we tie, you know, their legs together, use a scarf, whatever, tie it together. And we have them run a little obstacle course and we time them. And it'll take them however many seconds it did. Now you run the same course, same two people again, time together. But one is facing forward and one is facing backwards. Time them again.
7: Oh, wow.
9: And that time's going to be a whole lot different, okay?
7: Yeah.
9: A lot longer. And now we can transition to that truth. Hey, you know what? You can feel just as close to somebody whether they're a Christian or not. Just like whether you're facing the same way or different ways. You're just as close. But it can only be for a short period of time. It's going to impact you in that marathon race of life, of being married. Which way do you want to go through marriage, facing the same direction or a different direction? There's a great verse, I want to say it's Galatians 5, and it talks about the flesh desiring one thing in your life and the spirit desiring another. And when you put that together, you're going to have a real mismatch. And imagine if there was a race in life where there was a $1 million prize if they, you know, made it in a certain amount of time, and it was a three-legged race. Which way would they want to do that? I think they'd want to face together after that little exercise.
7: Yeah, exactly.
9: And the same thing goes with talking about marriage and the people that we would date. We have to make sure that they're facing the same direction, or we're never going to get there to that great relationship we want.
7: You know, the thing that is amazing, and this is so true with good devotionals like these, you think you're just doing this to teach your children.
9: Oh.
7: And what ends up happening is you're right in the lesson with them, learning something about yourself.
9: Yes. There was a time our boys were young, and my wife and I had a business. You remember the one-hour photo labs and studios?
7: It's vaguely familiar.
9: Yeah, yeah. And so we closed our business in 2004. There was just no need for it anymore.
7: Right. We were
9: losing our shirt. And so I took the boys on this little mystery ride. And so basically they were blindfolded and we made three stops. And the whole idea is they kept their blindfold on. We get to the first stop. Okay, boys, lift up your blindfold. Write down where you think we are. Don't tell your brothers. We're going to see how many you get right. And my objective as a dad, fool them. That's all I want to do is fool them. And sure enough, when we'd done these three stops, then we went to a little fast food place afterwards and said, okay, what did you have on your list? First place, second place, third place. And as soon as you see a place, they didn't know exactly where you were. And then, you know, were you scared? You know, did you feel like jumping out of the car? Did you feel like wrestling the wheel away from dad, finding your way? No. Because dad was at the wheel. Dad knew what he was doing. And it was an opportunity to say, you know what, this is like life. There's going to be times you don't know where you're at, why you're there, and you don't know where you're going next. Just like you trusted dad, we got to trust God because he knows all those things. Mm. He's at the wheel. You trust him. And boy, I tell you what, that was ministering to the kids, but that was just exactly what I needed at that time because I was in that spot. I had no idea what it was going to look like next.
7: Yeah, that's so good. Yeah. You know, I can imagine that kind of dangerous devotional, which we're talking about, especially 8, 9, 10-year-olds, but also 13, 14-year-olds.
9: Oh, my goodness, yeah.
7: They will 20, 30 years later remember that in that moment when something has happened that was exactly the object lesson all those years ago.
9: Yeah.
7: Man, I need to remember the Lord's in control here.
9: Exactly.
7: And that's the goal, right?
9: That's exactly right. It gets embedded in their heart.
7: Yeah.
9: It's not so much, we talked in the beginning about sitting down and having that deep conversation with our kids, and they're processing through their head there, you know, through their logic center, they're taking it in there. But when we have an activity, boy, that becomes a heart thing, and that truth just gets etched
7: in. I don't
9: want
7: to get away for the YouTube watchers again. We see dice and pretzels. What are they about?
9: Well, you know, there's sometimes you can run like, you remember like that minute to win it type games? They'd have all kinds of crazy games and you have a minute and see how well you do. Well, you run some minute to win it games with your kids. So one is you can put like solo cups on your hands. And you have to stack dice up. And so you have to see how many dice you can stack up in so many seconds, right?
7: I don't think I'd get very far.
13: Can you show us how that works?
9: Yeah, right. You know what? I think you could do this. I could stack this right over. Yeah. And, or another one is you take like a chopstick, right? And you hold that in your mouth and you put a bunch of these pretzels, you know, circle pretzels or the twisty pretzels in a bowl. And they've got to try to hook as many as you can, right, in that minute. And, of course, it's lots of fun. We can have fun with these games. But then we can transition to that spiritual truth that we'd probably be better at any of these if we had more practice, right? The first time through, we're terrible at it. And it's the same thing through with many of the spiritual things. You know, prayer, trusting God, shedding anxiety. These are not easy things to do if we never put them into practice. But as we practice them, we're going to get better and better. And that's part of the Christian life is we don't just try to pull these things out when we need them. We're practicing these all the time.
7: You know, one of the great attributes, I believe, in the human experience is this idea of humor. You know, being able to laugh at oneself.
9: Yeah.
7: It's so critical because in it is humility. And, you know, when you're doing that, I'm sure, hopefully healthy enough that you're going to laugh at yourself
9: your
7: inability to stack dice, with your inability to scoop up pretzels on a chopstick.
9: Right.
7: And I mean, that really is the underlying lesson, I think, one of this idea that, you know, you aren't as good as you think you are.
9: That's right.
7: And that's a good thing.
9: I think it's
7: rooted in humility and experience that way. Tim, let's land here with this idea of parents who have left it to the church. You know, they're fairly formal, let's say. And what I mean by that is a little more stoic.
9: Yeah.
7: They're not excitement type parents. You know, we're not looking for dangerous devotionals.
9: Yeah.
7: But the benefit of this, even for that parent to break out of their kind of cast and take themselves a little less seriously to do yeah. things like this, to have fun with their children, 0 to 18, or probably about 4 to 18. Yeah. It gets a little more complicated for teenagers, but you can still do this. Speak to those parents and say, turn over a new leaf, give it a run.
9: Mm-hmm.
7: Help your children to better understand spiritual truths through these kind of experiments.
9: Sure.
7: Make your pitch to the parent that's never done this and has never thought about it.
9: Okay, so you know what? If they're doing, maybe they're doing something on a daily basis, I'd say keep doing it.
7: Yeah.
9: Keep doing exactly what you're doing. But once a week, swap it out. Once a week, do something more active. Because sometimes our kids are tuning us out, their mind drifts, and we're not even aware of it because they're acting pretty good. But you can't check out of some sort of activity that you're having. And so once a week, do it. Because one way or another, we want to use different methods to impact their heart and to help them remember God's truth. So sometimes they can do it where they sit down and they have a very serious lesson, but swap it out sometimes and do some of these fun things. And in the long run, Proverbs talks about, right, you know, cast your bread in the water. You know, it's talking about different ways of doing things. Don't just put all your eggs in one basket. Try mm-hmm. some yeah. other methods because one's going to stick.
7: Yeah, and Tim, here's the thing that I've learned. Don't make parenting complicated.
9: Right.
7: Because then you get discouraged and you stop doing the right things. But doing these kinds of things are simple things, fun things.
9: Mm-hmm.
7: They're not anti-biblical.
9: No.
7: I mean, this is like the full flavor of God's treat for us to live this life.
9: Yeah.
7: And we remember these things. And what a joy be able to do this.
9: Right, right. There's worse things than our kids thinking learning about God is fun. I mean, when Jesus sent Peter to go get the temple tax, go fishing and look in the fish's mouth. Come on. He was having some fun with him, wasn't he?
7: It is a little weird.
9: I would think so. You know, he's messing with them a little bit, having fun.
7: Love it.
9: And Peter learned a lesson he never forgot. God mm-hmm. can provide in ways we can't imagine.
7: Yeah. Well, again, Tim, these are such practical, good ideas that a parent of children of all ages right there can do these things and have fun. I'm so grateful for your direction to help us and for the great book, The Very Best Hands-On Kind of Dangerous Family Devotions. I mean, one, the title's fantastic. But thank you for being with us today and helping us in this way.
9: Well, I'm glad to be here.
7: And let me turn to you, our listener. I hope you know Focus on the Family is here for you. 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And I want to share this with you as well. We recently heard from a listener named Mary who wrote to us and told us this. I grew up in a dysfunctional family and realized I wanted to parent differently. 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Today, my two daughters are married and they've blessed me with 7 grandchildren who are following the Lord. 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
13: And oftentimes what we're told to do in our culture and society is when we're triggered, we're told to back away, cut that person out of your life, no contact, isolation, withdraw from them. 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
2: 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I'm Donna Rush with SoCal's Morning Rush. Today is my oldest daughter Lauren's birthday. Happy birthday, Lauren. You know, no matter how old our kids get, we still need to create special moments together, right? And Lauren and I did just that this past weekend. A friend of hers from college got married on Friday in Ramona, California. And I don't know if you know where that is, but it's inland from San Diego. So we made just a whole weekend of it. On Saturday, we went to the San Diego Safari Zoo, which if you've never been, it's very cool. We rode the tram around the park and saw things like, oh, giraffes, rhinos, gorillas, gazelles, all kinds of things. And there was so much more to see. It's thousands of acres, by the way. But we learned that it might be best to not go in the midst of a heat wave. I think we now know what the Sahara Desert of Africa may feel like. Yes, we gave it a great go for a few hours, but decided it was time to pivot. And we headed to Oceanside for the beach, where we cooled down and ate an entire package of chocolate peanut butter cookies together. Yeah. Just a few little snapshots of our weekend together. Tonight, Lauren's having dinner with friends. Young adult time that, you know, does not include me. But I'm so proud of you, Lauren. The way you continue to work through life's challenges and joys, leaning on God, His Word, and involvement in church for strength. I love you, and God does too. Happy, happy birthday. Coming up next here on SoCal's Morning Rush, it's Truth for Life with Alistair Begg.
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0: Welcome to Truth for Life, where today we begin a study of the apocalyptic visions found in the Old Testament book of Daniel. Since biblical prophecy can be confusing and difficult to understand, Alistair Begg prepares us for our study by first taking a broad view of Daniel's dream and pointing out what God makes absolutely clear.
1: Daniel chapter 7. In the first year of Belshazzar, king of Babylon, Daniel saw a dream and visions of his head as he lay in his bed. Then he wrote down the dream and told the sum of the matter. Daniel declared, "I saw in my vision by night, and behold, the four winds of heaven were stirring up the great sea. And four great beasts came up out of the sea, different from one another. The first was like a lion and had eagle's wings. Then, as I looked, its wings were plucked off, and it was lifted up from the ground and made to stand on 2 feet like a man, and the mind of a man was given to it. And behold, another beast, a second one, like a bear, it was raised up on one side. It had 3 ribs in its mouth between its teeth, and it was told, 'Arise, devour much flesh.' After this, I looked, and behold, another like a leopard with 4 wings of a bird on its back. And the beast had 4 heads, and dominion was given to it. After this, I saw in the night visions, and behold, a 4th beast, terrifying and dreadful and exceedingly strong. It had great iron teeth. It devoured and broke in pieces and stamped what was left with its feet. It was different from all the beasts that were before it, and it had 10 horns. I considered the horns, and behold, there came up among them another horn, a little one, before which 3 of the 1st horns were plucked up by the roots. And behold, in this horn were eyes like the eyes of a man, and a mouth speaking great things. As I looked, thrones were placed, and the Ancient of Days took his seat. His clothing was white as snow, and the hair of his head like pure wool. His throne was fiery flames, its wheels were burning fire. A stream of fire issued and came out from before him. 1,000,000 served him, and 10,000 times 10,000 stood before him. And the court sat in judgment, and the books were opened. I looked then because of the sound of the great words that the horn was speaking. And as I looked, the beast was killed, and its body destroyed and given over to be burned with fire. As for the rest of the beasts, their dominion was taken away, but their lives were prolonged for a season and a time. I saw in the night visions, and behold, with the clouds of heaven there came one like a son of man. And he came to the Ancient of Days and was presented before him. And to him was given dominion and glory and a kingdom, that all peoples, nations, and languages should serve him. His dominion is an everlasting dominion, which shall not pass away, and his kingdom one that shall not be destroyed. As for me, Daniel, my spirit within me was anxious, and the visions of my head alarmed me." Amen. I received a telephone call from a fledgling pastor, a young man this week, and he asked me, "How do you decide what to preach about on any given Sunday?" It's not an unusual question. It's asked quite often. I remember asking it myself. And so in response, I answered by extolling the virtues of the skiots. It stands for the systematic, consecutive exposition of the Scriptures. By setting forward the text of Scripture, saying to one another, "Now you are sensible people, you must examine the Scriptures to see if these things are so." In other words, that is the starting point. Rather than the starting point being the preacher's idea or notion or preferred subject, which then becomes the occasion of looking for a passage of Scripture that will enable the individual to set forward the idea. There's nothing essentially wrong in that. It's just the pattern that we have chosen not to employ. Now, there are distinct benefits in this, and I thought this morning is as good a morning just to remind us of them. at three immediate and obvious benefits of systematically, consecutively expounding the scriptures are as follows. Number one, to do so demands that the preacher himself becomes a student of the Word of God. He can't just keep going over the same old stuff. It's like he can't be like a bad lecturer in the university where he has one book of notes that he put together in 1957 and he hasn't deviated from them for the last 100 years. He's just been going at them again and again. You can't do that if you're working your way systematically through the Bible. Secondly, it enables the congregation to learn the Bible in the most obvious and natural way. I think you would find that important, that the way we learn the Bible is the way the Bible is provided for us. It has sentences, it has verbs, nouns, adjectives, pronouns, and so on, prepositions. And so we read the Bible as it is being given to us. And thirdly, not only because it demands that the preacher is a student, that the congregation is enabled to understand the Bible in its obvious and natural sense, but thirdly, it prevents the preacher from avoiding difficult passages. And here we are at Daniel chapter 7. In other words, to your own self be true. I suppose I could have just stopped at the end of 6, but somehow or another I decided that that showed no courage whatsoever. And so here we are. It's not easy, is it? I only read half the chapter. If you've read ahead, it doesn't really get much easier. We have weird creatures, mysterious symbols, perplexing images, enigmatic numbers and phrases. It's really quite daunting. As a result of that, you will find, if you do even a little research, that it is the occasion of great debate among scholars, theological scholars debate just about everything in the second half of Daniel. As a result of that, many have decided to vacate the notion of studying Daniel at all and have headed for the hills. And those who regard themselves as what we might refer to as theological sleuths have found in chapters 7 to 12 a very happy hunting ground. And some of you fit that category. Just be honest about it, and that will be fine. You fancy yourself as a kind of Sherlock Holmes of the Bible, always managing to unearth secret and hidden mysteries, which you use as intriguing fodder for talking to all of your friends. They look at you in a way with a glazed eye, wondering, where in the world did you get this from? Ah, you said, I am a theological sleuth. And this is how you come to this. Well, let me suggest to you that if ever there was a place, if ever there is a place for applying the maxim, the main things are the plain things and the plain things are the main things, then it is when you come to the apocalyptic passages in Daniel and also in the book of Revelation. In the Westminster Confession of Faith, in its opening section on Scripture, it makes very clearly the point that not all things in Scripture are equally plain in themselves or equally clear to all. And Chad Van Dixhorn, in the wonderful book that he's done recently on the Confession of Faith, picks up on that, and he makes these statements. We cannot fail to notice that we all read the Bible at different levels. And so, as the Confession puts it, the Scripture is not alike clear unto all. Some Christians understand the Bible better than other Christians. We are not all teachers, and we are not all seasoned saints. In fact, some people have just entered the Bible for the first time. Some things they have seen, but do not yet understand. There are many doors which they have not yet entered and many corners they have yet to explore. That may describe you this morning. You've recently professed faith in Jesus Christ. The Bible is an unfamiliar book to you. And you're just beginning the adventure. Given, he goes on, that certain portions of the Bible are demanding, especially for some people, it is important to be humble as we approach the Bible and listen to those who teach it. We mustn't reject an interpretation of the Bible because it is challenging to understand, either for us or for everyone. On the contrary, we should remember that this is God's revelation of Himself, and we should not expect that everything revealed about the triune God will be easy for humans to grasp. And then he concludes with this wonderful sentence, mapping the high points of the Bible is tiring work. Mapping the high points of the Bible is tiring work. So I hope that I won't tire you now, but I do want you to know that I have been engaged in tiring work, because it is tiring. Now, with that said, you're saying to yourself, well, you're obviously stalling for time. You haven't really done as much tiring work as you're suggesting to us. And so you're hoping that the clock will run out before you even begin. Well, no. The reason, you know, when you play golf, it is possible, but every so often someone will say to you, do you want to hit balls before you begin? And the person says, no, I don't need to hit balls. I just step up. I just get out of the car, walk up to the first tee, and hit it. And yes, and then you spend a long time in the woods looking for it. It would have been a good idea if you had actually prepared for it. So this is preparation. That's why I'm explaining about exposition. That's why I'm doing what I'm doing. Because if we start from the wrong place in this apocalyptic section, within 100 yards, we will all be completely lost in the trees. In fact, this is one of the areas of the Bible in which it is possible to be unable to see the wood for the trees. And therefore, we have to be very, very careful. I think the heading for our study should simply be getting the picture, getting the picture. And if we're going to do so, it's important that we realize that there is a distinction between the first six chapters and the last six chapters. There's a distinction in the literature that is actually used, the form of writing, the genre. Those of you who are into art know that often the word genre is used in relationship to art. It's the genre of modern art or post-impressionist art. It's the form of it. It's the style of it. And the style changes here between 6 and 7. And it is apocalyptic literature.

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1: How do you describe the indescribable of all that is going to happen when the end of the ages is brought to consummation? Well, there's no, how could you use language? If the language that was employed for the initial readers, if it was written in exactly their way, would not make any sense to us 2 centuries later on. Or if we were to write about these things from the perspective of the 21st century, then those who were in the first century would not have the mechanisms or the language to be able to understand it. God knows that. And so he employs apocalyptic language in order to express, if you like, that which falls before the normal boundaries of our use of language. Now, for most people, let's change. For many people, their view of apocalyptic material in the Bible, here in the Balance of Daniel and in Revelation, is almost, they press a button in their heads which immediately says to them, what we're supposed to find here is God charting out his plan for the future in a really hard way to understand, so that future generations can draw up calendars and understand. But if you think about that for a minute, it doesn't make sense. If God wanted Daniel to know what was going to happen in the future, why make it so jolly complicated? Why not just say what you mean and mean what you say? Well, because he was not simply seeking to provide material to chart the future for subsequent generations to say, aha, but he was actually making clear that, contrary to appearances, that in the midst of these indescribable realities, God is on the throne, God is sovereign, and the future is securely in his hands. You say, well, that's what the first 6 chapters were about. Exactly. And the second 6 are about the same thing. It is the perspective that changes. They are no longer being told in terms of the historical unfolding drama of the subsequent kingdoms that were represented for the exiles who'd been taken away, Daniel and his friends and all their colleagues. But now it is being provided in this amazing dimension, so that as a result of that, Bible scholars will differ in their interpretation. Christians may deviate from course in relationship to their understanding of it, and so on. And most of us, I think, will be helped by reading it to our children and our grandchildren and allowing them to tell us what it means. You say, you've now officially lost your mind. No, I haven't. Our children and our grandchildren live in a visual world. They live in the world of video games. They process information, they see it visually, and they're making deductions all the time. What is that big monster doing? Why did that big monster go away and another big monster came? Where did that big horn come from? Did you see what the little horn did? The little horn ate 3 horns. The little horn was smaller than all the other horns. It popped out. Apparently this, the little horn talks. Have you ever seen a talking horn? And before you know where they are, they're actually beginning to piece it together. And they've gone through the whole chapter and they've begun to say, I think I get this. And you said, you do? Tell our pastor, because he doesn't get it. Actually, Chesterton, in one of his children's books, actually says essentially the same thing. He says, you know, apply your minds as adults, but do not lose your sense of childish apprehension. Because in the drama and in the pictures, in fact, I think it is, he goes on to say, don't trust anything that can't be conveyed in pictures. In other words, if you can't draw it out and it makes sense, you might be careful as to the language. Now,

0: Daniel doesn't find this intriguing. He finds it terrifying. We should learn from that. He doesn't experience this and then and describe all of the intrigue attached to it. No, he tells us that this experience was a terrifying experience. He mentions it in the middle of the chapter, around verse 15. He comes back to it at the end of the chapter. This is the sum of the matter, he says. This is the end of the matter. My thoughts greatly alarmed me. My color changed, but I kept the matter in my heart. Just as I read that, it makes me think of Mary, doesn't it? In the drama, the Holy Spirit will come upon you and overshadow you, and the child that will be born of you will be called the Son of God, and he will have a throne that is greater than any throne, and his kingdom will be to the end of the earth. And Mary was greatly troubled, and she pondered all these things in her heart. Lesson. What we receive here in these beasts and in the insight into the throne room of heaven is an indication of the awful conflict which exists in the world beneath and behind the unfolding drama of history. The conflict that is at the heart of the human condition. That's why we often say that it is impossible to truly understand history without biblical history, without reading your Bible. Because the Bible says what you're seeing here on the face level of the news right now is to be understood in light of that which lies at the very heart of humanity, in the ferocious anti-God movement and in the ultimate triumph of God, who is sovereignly ruling over these events. If you read later on in the chapter, and I stopped halfway through, and it just occurred to me this morning that one of the indications of this great anti-God move is that the individual, this fourth beast who speaks against God, he actually shall think to change the times and change the law. You think he's going to change the times and change the law? That when man opposes God, he opposes him on every front. I'll decide what time it is. I'll decide this. I'll decide that. It's at the very heart here of Daniel chapter 7. Now, the distinction between them and the connection between them. The connection between 6 and 7 should be very obvious to us, because you will notice that it begins in the first year of Belshazzar, king of Babylon. In other words, chapter 7, the events of chapter 7, took place during the reign of Belshazzar. Therefore, what Daniel experienced in his bed on the night happened before the events recorded in chapter 5. There is another connection, which will not be immediately obvious to us, which is by way of the writing itself. Daniel starts in Hebrew, moves immediately into Aramaic. The Aramaic section does not end at chapter 6, it ends at the end of chapter 7. And then it reverts to Hebrew again for the balance of the book. And the indication would seem to be that the cohesive element of what is taking place is such that chapter 7 stands, if you like Mount Everest rising as a peak over all of the affairs that are described in the book. In other words, it is a summit, and it is tiring work climbing the summits of the biblical record.
1: 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We'll hear more about Daniel's vision tomorrow. As Alistair mentioned, we don't skip over the difficult parts of the Bible on Truth for Life. We teach from the whole Bible so that unbelievers might see their need for salvation and become committed followers of Jesus Christ. And to better understand the one we follow as Christians, we are recommending a couple of helpful books today written by Puritan author John Flavel. Both of these books focus on the glory of Christ and his incredible gift of salvation. The first book is titled Christ and His Threefold Office. This is a book that'll help you understand why Jesus became a man and how by becoming a man he was uniquely qualified and prepared to be every believer's prophet, priest, and king. The second book is titled Christ Humbled Yet Exalted. 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I'm Bob Lapine. 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Tomorrow, we'll hear warnings and encouragement as we consider the interpretation of Daniel's prophetic dream. 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
2: 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I'm Donna Rush with SoCal's Morning Rush.
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2: 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We'll have part two of Getting the Picture tomorrow morning at 8 a.m. right here on 99.5 KKLA. Well, coming up next here on SoCal's Morning Rush, it is Alan Jackson Ministries. Taking a look at our weather for today. Woo, it's much like it was this weekend, but later on this week, boy, that some of that major, major heat is going to return, unfortunately. But for today, we can enjoy what would be considered typical heat, I guess, for the summer here in SoCal. In LA and OC metro areas, we're looking at the mid-80s for highs today. In the valleys and the IE, mid-90s. And at the beaches, we're looking at mid to upper 70s for highs at the beaches again. But by Wednesday, we're looking back into those upper 80s to possibly triple digits even on Thursday in the valleys and the IE, Thursday, Friday, and on into the weekend. I'll keep you up to date on that as we get closer.
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8: 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Dementia, Alzheimer's, heart disease, hypertension, feeling tired all day. 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And my snoring is so bad, Christy wanted to kick me out of the room. 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And I got used to it in the second night, by the way. 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And what that does is it opens up my air passages. I sleep great. It also stopped the snoring completely. I've got an app that like listens to my snoring all night. I went from snoring most of the night to not snoring at all. 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
3: 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I'm Donna Rush with SoCal's Morning Rush. 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
11: 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And we start to rattle off the things we've done as if somehow now we are exempt from engaging with the Lord. 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
10: 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We're so glad you're here to listen. Today's program is part one of Pastor Allen's message called Dangerous Faith, When God is Moving. 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
11: This presentation, this whole theme for me was birthed in my heart. And I'll tell you more about that when I was invited to do a memorial service in Philadelphia, Mississippi. But what I felt like the curtain, maybe the whole curtain didn't get pulled back, but I felt like I got a peek that there was a change of season. And so this message didn't arrive in my heart as like a rebuke. It wasn't like I was being castigated, or it didn't come to me as a corrective. It came to me as like an awareness that the season has changed. And there was some response that was a part of that season change that would be a part of what we were doing going forward. And I give it to you in that way. I don't imagine these ideas are intended to be a corrective for bad behavior. What I would suggest to you is that God is moving in the earth, and I want to be a part of that, and I would invite you to the same. Which is difficult for us in Christendom for a lot of reasons. We don't carry a great deal of urgency unless we are in a particularly desperate place because of personal circumstances. And I think we'll be more useful in the unfolding purposes of God if we will begin to cultivate a willingness to embrace some change without being forced into desperate places in our personal lives. Pain can be a good motivator, but we could respond to God without having to have great pain. Wouldn't that be nice? So with that season, we'll start with these times and seasons. And I'm going to suggest to you that there are spirit-directed changes of times and seasons. And I can support that from Scripture. But I will underscore that, because I'm going to talk a good bit about change, that the core values, the essence of our faith is timeless. I'm not suggesting that our fundamental ideas change, the sovereignty of God, the nature of sin, eternal judgment, the redemptive purposes and outcomes of Jesus. Those things don't change. They don't change with culture or technology or language. They're the same. Those are the transformational heart of the gospel. How they're packaged, how they're expressed, how they're lived out changes dramatically. How we explain the gospel to the four-year-olds is very different than how we explain the gospel to the 17-year-olds. Same gospel. But it isn't just about age-appropriate learning. It's about seasonal learning. So messages and assignments change as the Lord directs. And I gave you a verse, and I'll repeat it. It's Ephesians 4, the 3rd to the 7th verses. You know, it says, make every effort to keep the unity of the Spirit. Please note that the Spirit of God is saying there are aspects of our faith that requires us to make every effort. If you make every effort, what effort did you leave unexpressed? None. It's not like, well, do the best you can. I tried. I meant to. Well, I did some stuff. Well, I maintained the routine. I mean, what do you expect of me? Well, clearly the expectation is there are some things in which we will make every effort. We'll leave no stone unturned. We won't allow weariness to cause us to hit the stop button. We won't tap out when there's opposition. We'll make every effort. There's not a lot of places in our faith, apart from those desperate personal places, where we make every effort. Because we've been coached into a Christianity that says that's not really required of us. We can find our way to the new birth, a new conversion, and a new creation in Christ. And every promise is yes and amen to me in Jesus. And all of those things are true. But so then we get caught up in the, well, you know, it's not by works. I don't want to suggest that. I'm not suggesting that either. But there are times and places we are asked to make every effort for the Lord. Make every effort to keep the bond, keep the unity of the Spirit through the bond of peace. And then he asserts that there's seven things about our Christian faith that are at the core. Really, they're the unifying principles. There's one body and one Spirit. You were called with one hope when you were called. One Lord, one faith, one baptism, one God, Father of all, who's over all and through all and in all. And to each one of us, grace has been given as Christ apportioned it. After those seven great unities of the Christian faith, he goes on to say, but we each have different gifts and abilities and callings and stations, and so that we are not just homogenous. We're not all the same. We don't all have the same gifts. We don't have all the same assignments. A lot of damage, a lot of hurt, a lot of dissatisfaction, because we want somebody else's gifts. We do. We want their physical. We watch athletes go, oh, if I could run and jump like that. We watch goofy, smart people. I think, oh, if I had their brain. I mean, you know, if I was a little taller, a little thinner, shaped a little different, had a different accent. The devil does his best to make us dissatisfied. And it isn't just dissatisfied with ourselves. He'll fill us with envy and jealousy. They're expressions of our carnal nature, our old nature. And you have to overcome them. You cannot afford to give place to them. Well, I don't like my place. Somebody else got a better place. Stop. It's destructive. And if you give license, if you will indulge your carnal nature, you will get support from it, from an unclean spirit. And then you'll begin to forfeit control, and you'll be dominated by those destructive emotions. Do not give yourself that permission. But I want to be certain that we establish, because I'm going to talk about change, that it's not some new gospel. We don't have a new message. We don't have a new revelation. What we have is a new time and a season. And therefore, there have to be new emphasis. I can support this from Scripture. Bear with me for a minute. Galatians 4 and verse 4 says, when the time had fully come, God sent his son, born of a woman, born under law. When the time had fully come, one translation says, at just the right time. Same meaning, whichever language subtlety you prefer. Jesus was born at the beginning of the first century. Rome was the dominant world power. I can explain why I think the time was just right from a social political point of view. There were two things that Rome did better than anybody had ever done them before. One was their approach to systems. They were painful in their application of systems. You could visit a Roman city that was built on the eastern fringe of the empire, on the border of Israel and the Persians. And the Hebrew name is Beit Sha'an. The Roman name was Scythopolis, because they brought the Scythians there to occupy. And then you could visit a Roman empire on the other, a Roman city on the other edge of the empire in Spain. And if you could never visited either city before, when you arrived there, you could navigate the city and know where you were, because they built cities the same. They had a system. And a part of that system was their Roman roads, so they could move legions across that empire if they needed to defend it, or if there was a challenge or a threat. So they could move a lot of military personnel from Spain to the border, to Jerusalem, and to beset a besiege in a hurry. They brought five legions to Jerusalem in 70. The other thing Rome did really well was the Pax Romana, Roman law. They brought order. They brought a common set of rules. So if you were in Spain or you were in Israel, Roman law was consistent. So if you had a message to be communicated, you had a roadway, you had an orderly system, it was the most opportune time in the unfolding story of human history to take a message and distribute it broadly. At just the right time, God sent his son. I can't fully explain all of the spiritual conditions, but I'm quite confident there were conditions that I can't see that were far more prevalent in God's selection of that point in the unfolding drama of human history. But when the time came, God sent his son. It wasn't random or accidental. It wasn't like, oh, it'd be a good day, Gabriel. Look at Titus 1. A faith and knowledge resting on the hope of eternal life, which God, who does not lie, promised before the beginning of time. At his appointed season, he brought his word to light through the preaching entrusted to me by the command of God our Savior. Paul said there was a time appointed by Almighty God for me to deliver the message I'm delivering. Paul is saying of himself something similar to what was said about the arrival of Jesus, the incarnation of God's Son. Paul said, in God's unfolding scenario, there was a time for the message that I have to deliver. I would suggest God's purposes for Paul's message exceeded what Paul understood, because Paul's message is still resonating for us. God's definition of time is different than mine. God's definition of hurry is different than mine.
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10: 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Now, let's get back to Pastor Allen with his message called Dangerous Faith, When God is Moving. 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
11: In Joel chapter 3 and verse 1, in those days and at that time, when I restore the fortunes of Judah and Jerusalem. I could give you dozens and dozens and dozens of biblical examples where God says there are times and seasons for specific responses, for specifics of his unfolding purposes, and there will be dramatic changes in what's happening in the earth and what's happening in the unfolding story of humanity and nations and the purposes of God. It is not a monolithic, homogeneous set of consistent responses. We're going to do it the same way. It's just not there. Now, that seems obvious. I understand. If you have a casual knowledge of Scripture, you understand that God has plans and purposes and they're prepared for specific times and seasons. And we understand this. We live within the boundaries of seasons. We plant in one season and we harvest in another. If you reverse those, you don't have great outcomes. But we tend to imagine, and this has been reinforced by my experience in Christendom. Perhaps yours is different, but my experience tends to cause us to imagine that God's involvement is constant. And some of this is personal. The way that we experience God, the way that God became real to us, we tend to internalize, and that becomes the best way. We want to normalize that way. That was how the service was orchestrated the night God revealed himself to me. That's the best way to orchestrate a service. Or whatever. You can extrapolate that with your own experiences. You don't need me to highlight that. After all, if it was sufficient to change my old hard heart, it ought to be sufficient to change anybody's heart. Let's do it the way that helped me. And therefore, we will maintain those patterns with such precision that we often come to the point that we worship the patterns that we know more than we worship the God. We prefer a consistent, unchanging path, which enables us to imagine that our plans, and I think the reason that's so appealing to us is we can imagine that our plans are kind of under our authority. That's it's a godly authority because it bore fruit in my life. But what it reinforces is that our choices are supreme because we know the right way. What I have discovered is that God often has asked me to follow him on a journey. And that journey is not just a rinse and repeat of the same thing all the time. I've been engaged in the same community of faith for a long time, but the experience has been very different and seems to constantly shift. And about the time I get comfortable, God says, "Watch this." You see, the divergence in that, my plan and how I want to control it and God's invitation, is so much of the challenge of being a Christ follower. And if you're not willing to follow the Lord, you resort back to this place where you say, "Well, I've got my significant God business done. I have been born again. I've been baptized. I'm spirit-filled. I have volunteered." And we start to rattle off the things we've done as if somehow now we are exempt from engaging with the Lord. And again, this unfolded in my heart, not as like a rebuke. It unfolded as an awareness that there's something before us that's going to require me to be willing to follow the Lord. And I would invite you to that. This is very biblical. We could spend a lot of time. Remember Noah? Noah was a landlubber. And then God gives him a blueprint for a boat. But you know he's not a seafaring fellow because God gives him a blueprint for a boat in the middle of a field. And then Noah gets to be in charge of a temporary zoo. Could we agree that Noah was led by God? I think Noah followed the Lord's plan for him, don't you? I would too. Do you think Noah's sons, you know, Shem, Ham, and Japheth, that were part of that whole initiative? Do you think that after their boat ride and after the zoo was released, do you think they ever built another boat? Do you think that when they got together for their family Bible study, they said, "Well, we have to build another boat. The last time there was a big problem, we needed a boat." I almost imagine that all three of them had a smaller boat in their backyard just in case. In case of emergency, go to the boat. It worked really well one time. Based on what I know about people of faith, I'd say they had a boat or access to a boat. Moses delivered a revelation to the people of God, a revelation of law and the character of God that is still alive and well in the earth. I think we could agree God led Moses. Should we deliver a personal revelation of God to everybody? Joshua was tagged by God really to function as a military general, a military leader, to lead a military campaign to help the people of God obtain their physical inheritance. Samuel was the leader of the tribes of Israel. As a judge, he traveled around to the tribal leaders on an annual basis. He made a cycle. But he was the identified, recognized leader of the tribes of Israel. David, the greatest of all the Israelite kings, was the leader of the tribes of Israel. But he did it very differently. He chose a capital city and built a palace. And he brought the tribal leaders to him. Isaiah was a prophet, arguably one of the most significant prophets in all of Scripture. And when the king of Israel sought God's guidance from Isaiah for a foreign army that had invaded the Assyrians, the message Isaiah gave to Hezekiah was, you need not worry about them. God is going to send them home the same way they came. He will put a hook in their jaw and take them home. You don't need to worry, Hezekiah. Jeremiah is a prophet of God, a godly man. Another enemy was approaching Israel, Judah. And when the king inquired of Jeremiah what to do, after all, they had the memory, they had the stories of Isaiah and Hezekiah and the victory over the Assyrians, it emboldened them. So they said, once again, we're outnumbered by an army that's superior to ours in technology and superior to us in numbers and general force. What does God say? And Jeremiah said, the Babylonians are going to defeat you and there's nothing you can do. You know what they said? You're a false prophet. And there were dozens and dozens and dozens of other voices that said, God will deliver you from the Babylonians. It was a much more comfortable message. I can go on with this pattern. Jesus came. And he challenged some of the conventional religious behaviors. But he said, I didn't come to destroy the law. I came to fulfill it. Peter was a Jewish fisherman recruited by Jesus. Ultimately identified, anointed by the Spirit of God to be an apostle. But God sent Peter, a Jewish fisherman with a very rudimentary education, to the most godless city in Israel. Caesarea. To the home of a Roman centurion, Peter. He sent him there through all sorts of supernatural interventions, visions, angelic visits. I mean, it was a layered, multi-layered approach to get Peter to Cornelius' home in Caesarea so that Peter could be the witness for the outpouring of the Holy Spirit on the group of people that by religious rule, he wasn't even supposed to sit at a table with them. God had not moved that way before. The most faithful followers of Jesus in the world did not believe that God would move in Cornelius' home. Seems odd to us today, I know, but I assure you, they thought that was simply beyond the pale. In fact, the only person that could have landed that plane was Peter. It required his force of character, his personal ministry alongside Jesus to go back to Jerusalem and say, I promise what happened to them is what happened to us on Pentecost. And in case you've forgotten, I preached Pentecost. Paul was a Jewish scholar of the first order, unparalleled. His training, his education, his mental acuity, everything about Paul. He was primed to be the head of the Jewish scholars. He was on the fast track. And Jesus stepped back into time and said, I have a different assignment for you. I'm going to send you to the non-Jewish world. Well, they didn't care about the non-Jewish world. That hadn't been the assignment for hundreds and hundreds of years. mean, I can go on with the pattern, but I hope you see what's emerging, that is oftentimes throughout the narrative of Scripture, God led those who followed him to deliver disruptive messages, to stand in places they hadn't seen before. Noah didn't have a long list of relatives who'd taken boat rides with lots of animals. Moses grew up in Pharaoh's palace. He didn't grow up on Mount Sinai in the presence of God. Samuel was the end of Judges, 400 years of Judges. 400 years. This is our 250th anniversary. Almost twice as long as we've been a nation, there were judges that led Israel. And then God said, Saul can do that, and David can do that. God chose Saul. God chose David. God gave Isaiah a message for King Hezekiah and said, you tell him he'll be okay. God gave Jeremiah a message for the king, and he said, you tell him he's got no chance. So we scroll forward to the 21st century, and it seems to me that we struggle mightily. We want to do it the way we've done it. We want to see it done the way we've seen it done. We want to maintain continuity. I don't want to change the message. The message is not up for review. But what God is doing and the response he could ask of from us and the challenges we could face are very much a part of the unfolding narrative of God in the earth.
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3: Alan Jackson Ministries was sponsored by Alan Jackson Ministries and was pre-recorded. I'm Donna Rush with SoCal's Morning Rush. The passion of the pastoral staff for evangelism and community is so evident at Pentecostal Missionary Church of Christ in Gardena. We got to serve up a delicious lunch generously provided by Arctic Hotspot Cafe and Catering to them as our honorees for Thankful Thursday. Pastor Michaela was among those sharing their passion for the Crusade program that first began online in 2020 and now is a huge part of what that church does globally.
13: We're actually still hosting crusades, and not just here in the South Bay community, but we're doing it all around the world, from the Philippines to the Middle East to anti-Christian countries like Japan and the like. And as a matter of fact, in just a few weeks' time, our community here, we're all traveling to New York, so that way we can also bless the community there too and have a crusade there as well. We want to share Jesus. We want to share hope to everyone that we can, because our generation needs it the most at this time.
3: Amen to that. I encourage you to nominate your pastor and church staff for our Thankful Thursday. 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KKLA.com/thankful is where you can do just that. And if chosen, they'll get that free lunch too. 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
19: In 1862, Abraham Lincoln signed the Morrill Act, helping states create colleges focused on agriculture, mechanics, science, and practical education. The principle was not centralized control, it was opportunity. Lincoln's Morrill Act reminds us that America can support education without surrendering education to Washington. Why did it matter? Because a free nation needs citizens equipped to work, build, steward, and govern themselves. Scripture gives work a sacred weight. In Genesis, God placed man in the garden to work it and to keep it. Proverbs honors the one who works his land. Paul warns against idleness and calls believers to earn their bread. Why does that still matter today? Because education should form capable people under God, not dependent subjects under bureaucracy.
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1: Welcome to Seculo. Phone lines are open for you. It is Monday, July 20th. Welcome to the show. Will Haynes is joining me in studio. We've got a packed show today. Mike Pompeo is joining us, followed by Marsha Blackburn. It is obviously the senator of Tennessee is running for governor. It is going to be a packed show, so you're not going to want to miss it. But also, I'm going to be taking your phone calls at 1-800-684-3110. We are covering the breaking news out of New York City this morning as a explosive device was found and was detonated outside of a federal building in Manhattan this morning. A few people are injured. We don't know a lot of information yet other than a man was taken into custody after police say he set a fire, ignited what they said were maybe fireworks, waved a gun outside of a federal building, and again, an explosive device that we're not exactly sure all the details yet. At the same time, you have Mamdani making a lot of news over the weekend, still calling for the arrest of Benjamin Netanyahu as he plans to visit New York City in the coming weeks. Let's actually hear directly from the mayor of New York, Byte One.
24: I believe that Prime Minister Netanyahu belongs in The Hague. He's a war criminal who has been charged by the International Criminal Court. Whatever the law allows me to do in New York City, that's what we will do, but we won't be writing our own laws to that end. That's an active conversation with our legal department in seeing what the prospects are we have here in our municipality.
0: Yeah, and we are dealing, I've heard, with some technical issues on YouTube. I don't know if you can hear me or not. Even if you're hearing a rattled version, know that we are working on adjusting that right now. Phone lines are open for you if you are listening at 1-800-684-3110, 1-800-684-3110. I'll make sure we restate all of this coming in second segment. Right now, the FBI is actually in the FBI in New York is talking about this and who the person is in custody. We'll pull that. We'll find out more information. Again, you have a time where New York is under a very interesting time where, of course, you hear about a failing New York a lot. I have been one of those proponents of New York City being thriving. I want it to be the center of the world. I want it to be where people come to visit and they feel safe. At the same time, you have a lot of crime happening. You had the World Cup, having there just yesterday, coming off of what felt like a very peaceful the President of the United States was there. It was a big moment for New York City. Felt safe. Everything was secure. I was at the World Cup in Atlanta a few days before. But at the same time, here we are dealing with some sort of incendiary device, they've said, that was set out outside of a federal building in New York City just a few hours ago. And what are we spending our time on? The mayor of New York City talking about arresting the prime minister of Israel.
2: That's right. And remember, this is not the first time that an incendiary device was set off. Remember, even while you were in New York, Logan, outside of Gracie Mansion,
0: that's right,
2: there was those Molotov cocktails that were an incendiary device that was did not go off, fortunately, but was a bomb there. This is now in front of the FBI building. This is also where the immigration ICE has offices, as well as an immigration court in New York City. So if we are reading into that, it could be because it's a target against the policies of the United States. Once again, we will hopefully find out some more information soon and bring it to you. But the target itself being a place where the federal government has offices in New York City, the FBI, the Immigration and Customs Enforcement Agency has offices in there. We feel like this is, it leads you to believe this is an attack against the policies of the administration. And at the same time, this is what's going on in New York these days.
0: There's a lot of conversation about why could they arrest President or Prime Minister Netanyahu? What are the charges? We'll talk about that when we get back. If the sound has fixed on YouTube, stick around with us. We'll reset all of what we talked about over the last couple minutes when we get back from a break. We are today launching Defend the Defenseless Week here at the ACLJ. This is about our pro-life work. We are, really in a moment here when the vulnerable, the unborn come under attack. And we feel like we are one of the few organizations that will actually step into this fight. And we cannot do it without your generosity and support. So this week, any gift you make will be doubled to defend life. So go to aclj.org/defend and double your impact. We're going to talk a lot about the work the ACLJ is doing, including right now, like tomorrow in Massachusetts, must respond. The abortion industry must respond in federal appeals court to our lawsuit defending pro-life pregnancy centers. This week, there's a deadline or suit against Ohio City.
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0: Thanks for joining us today. Welcome back to Seculo. I know we had some sound difficulties. I believe that's been fixed. I'm going to restate what we are talking about. There's kind of two separate incidents that are happening. All, of course, have to do with New York City, as it seems like all eyes seem to be on New York. Yesterday, you had the World Cup finals in New York, and now you have this morning a, what they're calling an incendiary device, a bomb, some sort of explosive device that was detonated outside of a federal building in Manhattan. This happened. They said it could have been some sort of fireworks. It could whatever. A couple people are injured. This is happening right now. An individual has been taken into custody, and we're going to hear probably from the FBI here shortly. This again is in New York City. And how did New York City decide to make news this weekend? Not only by having, well, I think it was probably the most successful sporting event in probably a long, long time, the World Cup throughout the entire United States, which was, in Mexico and Canada, it was a fantastic thing for everybody. You add Mayor Mondami making the rounds, telling people, yeah, he still plans on trying to figure out any effort they can to arrest Benjamin Netanyahu. We have a phone call about that, and I think we can use this as a setup of what people may have curious questions. Let's go to Robert in Maryland, ACLJ champion, longtime caller. Go ahead, Robert.
10: Yeah, I wanted to ask the question, does the mayor of New York City actually want to arrest Benjamin Netanyahu? And if he does, what charge would he be arresting him on? And would he be using the ICC, the International Criminal Court, as the medium to arrest a Israeli Prime Minister, yeah, Benjamin Netanyahu?
0: Let's talk about, would he want to? I think the answer is yes.
2: 100%. Yes.
0: Will he be able to? Probably not. You know, this is someone who, he's saying we're an international city. We're able to use international law. And I don't think the mayor of New York has, even as the mayor of New York, has the ability to do such a thing. I know you had Senator Fetterman saying that, you know, this is ridiculous. He's not even going to try it. Quit asking him. This is just a goof. He needs to focus on his city. Clearly needs to focus on his city when a bomb just went off this morning. But over the weekend, spending his time talking about arresting Benjamin Netanyahu. Of course, we know he's no friend to Israel. Of course, we know he's no friend to the Netanyahu administration. But he has ramped it up. He hasn't, like, he's backed down from those. Sure, he was questioned about this as Netanyahu gets closer and closer to a visit to New York.
2: Well, we also know that this was something he ran on. He ran as a part of, I will do everything within my power to see that he is held accountable for his crimes, right? As if that is the job of the mayor of New York. But when you look at what the DSA as a offshoot, in American politics really has positioned as their number one issue, it is what they say, free Palestine, really it's destroy Israel. So, yeah, that makes sense that their poster boy is going, making these rounds, still trying to push for something that, isn't within his legal authority. Now, he clearly has the general counsel of the mayor's office digging into these and his legal advisors digging into these issues to see whether or not this is something they can pull off. But, Robert, to your point, it wouldn't be an arrest on, like, any charges he's violated in New York within New York municipal code. It would be at the behest of a foreign court system, the ICC, of which the United States is not a party to. We have not signed on to the Rome Statute. We have actually, at the ACLJ, fought at the ICC against them trying to expand their jurisdiction over the United States and Israel, or citizens of those countries. So it is alarming, though, when you have a very powerful person. I don't want to downplay the fact that he is the mayor of the largest city in the country, and as well as one of the most important cities in the world, when he goes out and tries to say these things, at the same time as this is what he posted on X about the incendiary device this morning. What occurred outside 26 Federal Plaza this morning was deeply disturbing. I'm relieved no one was seriously injured and that a suspect is in custody. My team is in touch with the NYPD and we will support the federal investigation. Our administration will continue to ensure that every New Yorker is safe in their city and hold accountable any who threaten that. Now, that's a very benign statement when it comes to something that happened in your city, when you've seen now multiple terroristic things happen in your city under your tenure. At the same time, this is the conversation. You can tell where his priority really is with the New York Times over the weekend. Let's play bite two.
5: Israel's Prime Minister Benjamin Netanyahu is perhaps planning to visit New York for the UN General Assembly. You pledged during your campaign and after you won to order his arrest to comply with the International Criminal Court warrant. What will happen if he comes in September?
24: I believe that Prime Minister Netanyahu belongs in The Hague. He's a war criminal who has been charged by the International Criminal Court.

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1: A sort of amnesty because it is the seat of the United Nations. Is that what you're thinking that you'll honor, or you're actively looking to see if you can actually arrest him?
2: I think we are looking at all of our legal obligations, and one of them is with regards to the United Nations. But the other part of this is we're not talking about a personal assessment of Benjamin Netanyahu. We're talking about the International Criminal Court and the fact that they have a warrant out for this prime minister's arrest. And I think it's important to talk about the weight that that has as a charge, and also that as the mayor of New York City, I'll be following the laws of New York City.
3: So certainly is, you know, cagey in his response. It was able to say, look, I've definitively, this is what I want to do, but at least kind of openly admitting it without ever saying it, that nothing, he can't do anything about this. And look, the fact that you would ever want in the United States of America, by the way, for us to be even acknowledging the International Criminal Court in this sense is pretty disturbing, pretty scary. If you want to start talking about your one world government kind of conspiracy theories, it's not a conspiracy theory when it comes to the International Criminal Court. It feels dystopian. It's very strange. We've had to have representatives there. My dad's argued there because it is important to make sure that people are being defended, because so many people do find some sort of legality and validation in this incredibly creepy, board that sits.
4: Well, here's my concern, because we've been very successful at fighting back against the ICC wanting to encroach on American sovereignty and Israeli sovereignty. When I hear this, when she says, is it something you're actively looking to see if you can actually arrest him? That's what the interviewer is asking. Yeah. He says, I think we are looking at all of our legal obligations.
3: Obligation.
4: And one of them is with regards to the United Nations. But the other part of this is we're not talking about a personal assessment. We're talking about the ICC and the fact they have a warrant out for his arrest. And so my concern is you have to realize these, the legal advisors, all this is his team. A lot of times legal advisors get you to the opinion you want. If he is saying we're looking what our legal obligations are, and he has advisors that are predisposed to think that the ICC's jurisdiction is something that should be supersedes, right?
3: Yeah.
4: Then you get a legal opinion out of the general counsel of the mayor's office in New York that says, you are legally obligated to do some sort of action because the ICC has an arrest warrant out for an alleged war criminal. That's the scary thing, because he's wanting to get there. He's definitely tasked his advisors with get me there if we can. And my concern is when you have someone that is a part of this DSA type regime and all of the things we've seen, we see the DSA wants to tear down the Senate. They don't want to abolish the Senate. They want to pack the courts. They want to do all these things that their mindset isn't, let's follow the Constitution. They're wanting to disrupt the Constitution. I'm concerned his legal advisors are going to say, your legal obligation is to arrest this prime minister. That's a dangerous spot, and that's going to put a big conflict between the federal government and the municipality government.
3: I want to hear from you. What do you think about this? At the same time, we are looking for updates. They are continually to roll in about that bomb that was that really was detonated against small, hopefully no real serious injuries, but was in front of a federal building in New York City just this morning. There are some updates that are going to come in. And we're going to have Secretary Mike Pompeo joining us in the next segment. And then the back half hour, we're going to be joined in studio by Senator and currently running for governor of Tennessee, Marsha Blackburn. So you're not going to want to miss that. That is going to be a great segment. Don't go anywhere. Brother be joining us for that. Phone lines are open for you, though, and I do want to hear from you. Go ahead and get in line, because I'm going to take calls coming up after Secretary Pompeo and after Senator Blackburn. So make sure you get in line right now. 1-800-684-3110. At the same time, though, we haven't spent a lot of time on it today, we are going to continue to show you our current updates and current work on our fight for life as it continues on. It's the Defend the Defenseless week. I want you to give me a thought, a prayer for these people who support pro-life worldview all over the world. Go to aclj.org today.
5: We've witnessed monumental

0: legal victories, from defending the 14th Amendment and protecting our sacred American right to vote, the overturning of Roe versus Wade, and standing up for the religious liberty of our kids and seniors. But even with the many historic wins we've achieved, the battle is far from over. The attacks on our constitutionally protected rights persist. Countless unborn babies remain in jeopardy, and across the globe, innocent Christians are being targeted and killed across this country and around the world. This fight isn't just the ACLJ's, it's all of ours. It belongs to every American who wants to preserve the values and beliefs on which this nation was founded. None of the victories we've won would have been possible without the unwavering support of ACLJ.
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5: Phone lines are open for you at 1-800-684-3110. I said it's time to get in line. This would be a good time to do it. I'm going to take calls in the next segment, and then I'm going to take calls in the last segment. So be a part of the show right now. Secretary Pompeo is joining us. Of course, we were talking about what's going on in New York City. There was some sort of explosive device. Looks like no real injuries or serious injuries have been reported just yet, Secretary Pompeo. But we know New York, obviously a lot of eyes are on New York, and we see Mayor Mamdani making headlines again for floating the idea of arresting Prime Minister Netanyahu when he comes and visits New York in September for the UN. Now, we believe he probably has no legal authority to actually do this, but he starts looking at things like respecting the International Criminal Court and so on, and making these statements pretty clear. So what's the plan here?
6: Oh, goodness, great to be with you. Look, I think this is just some guy just literally blowing smoke, trying to make noise to his political domestic base. He's no more going to arrest a prime minister or a president or a leader of another country who comes into New York than a man in the moon. It's simply not going to happen. Not only is that unlawful as a practical matter, like who's going to pull that off, right? No policeman's actually going to say, yeah, I'm going to go take on their security forces that are going to be largely federal protection, right? When foreign diplomats travel, when foreign leaders travel, they're protected by the United States Department of State. So that just seems, as a practical matter, unlikely. But more importantly, what he's actually doing is he's signaling to his DSA base. He's signaling to the anti-Semitic community that he is with them. And he is signaling that he has identified this one leader, the leader of the only Jewish state, the rightful homeland of the Jewish people. He hasn't talked about going after the president of the prime minister of Iran. He hasn't talked about going after Vladimir Putin, who's taken thousands of kids out of Ukraine and squirreled them back inside of Russia. No, he's talking about going after the leader of the nation of Israel. I think that's what this is really all about.
7: Well, and you even mentioned Iran, as we saw over the weekend. Unfortunately, we had tragedy. We lost some service members that were, you know, defending our nation in performing their duty as members of our armed services. But I think this goes back to even the unseriousness of what the mayor is talking about when such serious things are going on in the world. It was obviously, we've seen a lot of people try to now come out, and there's articles in Wall Street Journal being written saying, you know, it was an Israeli campaign against the MOU, when in reality, what we saw is that the Iranians couldn't live up to even the most basic, simple memorandum of understanding, not even a deal. They couldn't not fire at shipping vessels. And what happens? They violate the MOU. And now there has been more activity both from the United States in striking back against the Iranians, but also this situation where we had loss of American life. As we're here, it's not surprising that we are back where we are, but I think just a reiterating of why it is so important to be fighting this regime at this time, as things seem to be escalating as they did over the weekend.
6: Now, you make a really good point. You know, the storyline from the left has been that this was a war of choice, and frankly, some on the right too, that this was a war of choice. What you can plainly see now is that this war was chosen by the Islamic Republic in 1979, and they've been at war with the United States since then. These tragic loss of lives over these past few days, add to them the dozen folks or so that were killed in the previous fights, are on top of thousands of Americans that have been killed by the Iranians over the past decades. And so this is something that the United States is going to have to make sure we get right. I've talked about this as finish the job. We need to continue the economic blockade. We need to reopen the strait. And then we need to use every capacity to get our friends and allies in the world to understand that this Islamic threat from the regime, from the IRGC, is real, it's serious, and they're not just coming after Israel. They're coming after Europe, they're coming after the United States. And so for the American people, to get this right, to keep a nuclear weapon out of the hands of this regime, is an absolute security imperative.
7: One of the things that also came along with the strikes that we saw was kind of really a flood of news out of and reporting out of the Middle East. We saw reports that the Ayatollah may not even be in Iran anymore. He may have fled. That a lot of the reporting is that statements are just the IRGC, which is not unexpected at this point, especially when he has not even been seen in public. But a lot of also other interesting reports, obviously not... you never can really weigh the credibility of stuff that's being reported out of Iran, but things that Iran may be looking at a preemptive march on Kuwait to try and attack the U.S. bases there, which I hope that they've read history of what that could end up looking like for them. But all of these things, you mentioned finish the job. It does look more and more inevitable that there will be another layer to this conflict in order to finish that job. What are some sorts of the scenarios that you could envision playing out in these next few months as finishing the job appears to be what needs to happen from the United States?
6: So Iran does still have some capacity to escalate. We've seen that, right? They now successfully fired missiles into Jordan, although we stopped most of them. They've gone after Bahrain, Kuwait. We should all be mindful. These are their Muslim brothers that they're killing. And so Muslim nations around the world should be outraged that the Iranians are killing their fellow Muslims. This isn't about killing the Jews and the Christians. They are now attacking Muslim nations. Second, their tools are now more limited, but not zero. They still have capacity in Lebanon with Hezbollah. Today, the Houthis announced that they were going to close the Strait of Bab al-Mandeb, at least to Saudi traffic. Not sure they're capable of doing that. But they will continue to use every tool in their toolkit until we get to what President Trump talked about at the very beginning, surrender, capitulation. The Iranian regime understands one thing, that's power. We should negotiate with them, that seems fine, but we should never stop doing the things that degrade their capacity to inflict terror. And so that was the mistake of the MOU. Signing the MOU was fine, but we should have never let off the economic stranglehold that we had on them. They rearmed, they got some money. That makes it more difficult and puts more Americans at risk. We should stay at this until it's the case. that the Iranian regime understands that their continued survival depends on giving up nuclear weapons, not closing the strait, stop using their ballistic missiles and terror proxies. We can achieve that. I'm very confident of that. We just need to know that President Trump needs to be given the space and the capacity to do it, because it will take some time.
5: Yeah, it will take some time, and we have to have the appetite for it, and the media needs to understand that as well. Like you said, the conservative media and the liberal media needs to understand what we're actually dealing with here. Thank you, Secretary Pompeo, for joining us today. Look, we'll be back in just a minute here. I want you, though, if you are thinking about calling in, this is a great time to call in. Phone lines are open. We got three lines open at 1-800-684-3110. Because we have joining us a little bit later, Marsha Blackburn in studio, I have a little bit limited time to take some calls. So I'm going to take some calls in the next segment, and then I'm going to take calls towards the end of the show. So I need you to call in now to get online, 1-800-684-3110. This is the time to do it. And of course, we are kicking off our Defend the Defenseless week here. Again, this is our sort of pro-life activist week. If you are one of those people who fights for life, whether you just are praying for people, whether you want to support people who are outside of abortion clinics, who are there, you know, whether that's peacefully protesting or whatever it may be, or the campaigns or fighting against the smear campaigns of pro-life pregnancy centers, the ACLJ is involved on the front lines of all of these issues, but none of it happens without you. So we have dedicated this week, again, to our fight for life. It's the Defend the Defenseless week. 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And once again, phone lines are open for you. If you just opened up, then take some calls coming up. 1-800-684-3110. Do it right now. That's 1-800-684-3110. Call us right now. We'll get you on air. We actually just had a line open up. So again, 1-800-684-3110.
7: And we have the latest updates on that device and attack in New York when we get back from this break. So stick around. We'll be right back with more.
8: 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You can hear the entire hour of this program starting at 6 o'clock tonight right here on KKLA. Well, if you're hoping to head to the beaches to escape the heat today, just be aware that there is a high surf advisory through 11 o'clock tomorrow night for strong waves and dangerous rip currents. Waves are expected to be anywhere from 4 to 7 feet with sets of up to 8 feet. Primarily in the south-facing beaches. So just be aware of that if you're going to head to those beaches for highs today, right around mid to upper 70s today and right through Wednesday. Actually, right through Thursday, we'll be up in the upper 70s there. In LA and OC metro areas for today, we're looking at mid-80s. In the valleys in the IE, mid-90s. Well, coming up next on In Touch with Dr. Charles Stanley, he's going to start a new series on love. And today he's going to talk about equality. That's next.
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11: Suppose God said, well, now, when you read the Ten Commandments every day for 30 days, I may start thinking about loving you. There's not a single solitary thing in all this book, in all the 66 books, the Word of God, not one single verse in here says, well, now, if you do thus and so, God will love you. God loves us unconditionally. That is, He loves us on the basis that He's God. That it is His very nature to express unconditional love. He doesn't love these and hate the others. He loves us all.
12: A lot of people think God is a harsh judge, just waiting to punish anyone who steps out of line. Well, today on In Touch, the teaching ministry of Dr. Charles Stanley will be reminded that though he does take sin seriously, he also possesses perfect kindness, faithfulness, and patience. Our series, Liberated to Love, continues.
11: When is the last time someone looked you square in the eye and said, I love you? Many people don't hear that any longer. We just take it for granted that people understand whether we love them or not. But the truth is, that's not true. And when you and I love someone,
13: Oftentimes we think that the way we express it is exactly what they need, or the kind of love we have to offer is exactly the kind of love they need. I want to talk about two things: the quality of love that you and I experience and the quality we give, and the way we're able to receive love and the way we give it. And all of us are involved every day in those two areas of our life. What kind of love do we want? What kind do we give? What kind do we feel capable of giving? So I want you to turn, if you will, to the most emotion-packed chapter I know of in the New Testament, apart from the one that deals with the cross. Because in this passage of Scripture, you're going to find yourself somewhere. That's why they call this one of the greatest stories ever told, because somewhere in this passage, you're going to find yourself. It is the story of the prodigal son in Luke chapter 15. And I want us to read that 11th through the 24th verses together, because every time you read this, you see something you've not seen before. Verse 11. He said, a certain man had two sons, and the younger of them said to his father, Father, give me the share of the estate that falls to me. And he divided his wealth between them. And not many days later, he says, the younger son gathered everything together, went on a journey into a distant country, and there he squandered his estate with loose living. Now, when he had spent everything, a severe famine occurred in the country, and he began to be in need. And he went and attached himself to one of the citizens of that country, and he sent him into his fields to feed swine. Now, that's the worst thing that could possibly happen to a Jewish young man, and that is to be hired out to be a swine feeder. That was absolutely the lowest, most degrading, humiliating thing he could do. And so he was longing to be filled, his own stomach, with the pods that the swine were eating. No one was giving him anything to eat. But when he came to his senses, he said, how many of my father's hired men have more than enough bread, but I am dying here with hunger? I will get up and go to my father and will say to him, Father, I have sinned against heaven and in your sight. I am no more worthy to be called your son. Make me as one of your hired men. Now listen to this next part. And he got up and he came to his father. But while he was still a long way off, his father saw him and felt compassion for him and ran and embraced him and kissed him. And the son said to him, Father, I have sinned against heaven and in your sight. I am no longer worthy to be called your son. But the father said to his slaves, quickly bring out the best robe and put it on him. Put a ring on his hand and sandals on his feet. And bring the fatted calf, kill it. Let us eat and be merry. For this son of mine was dead, and he's come to life again. He was lost, and he's been found. And they began to be merry. What I want you to see in this passage is this, that what Jesus is saying is, look at this, he says. This is the way the Father loves us. And secondly, he's saying to you and to me, look at this. This is the way I want you to love other people. And look at this. This is the way I want you to be able to be loved by other people. All three of these are very important, and they're three areas that I want us to get here. Now, there is a certain quality of love that God is looking for in your life and my life. Now, when we think about love, we can think about love being a feeling, but love is far more than a feeling. If love is only a feeling, then we're all in trouble. Love isn't just some wheezy feeling we have, because feelings are very fickle. They come and go. Sometimes you feel good, sometimes you don't. Sometimes you may feel God loves you, sometimes you don't feel He loves you. Sometimes you like yourself, and sometimes you don't feel like loving yourself. Love is a decision, not a feeling. God made a decision to love every single one of us. He didn't base that love on anything about us. He based that love on His own attributes, His own nature, and His own character. It is His nature to love people because we're His creations. Secondly, love is not just a decision. Love is a commitment. Love says, because I love you, or my expression of love to you is that I want the best for you. I want you to feel secure. I want you to be happy. That is, if I genuinely love someone, then I am interested in their security, their happiness, and their well-being. And I am committed to that. And if I'm committed to that, then I'm going to live in my relationship to that person or those persons in such a fashion as to express that. that I am interested in your well-being, in your security, and your happiness. But it's even more than that. It is an affirmation of something, that if you love someone, you're going to be continually affirming this. First of all, you belong. Because I love you, you belong. Whether it's in a church, or whether it's an organization, or whether it's your spouse, or your son, or your daughter, or your parent. Because I love you, I want you to feel that you belong. Secondly, because I love you, I want you to feel worthy. You are worthy of my love and the love of others. You are somebody very, very special. And thirdly, I want you to feel competent. That is, that I believe in you. I believe in your abilities. I believe in your talents. I believe that God has something in life for you that I'm sure that you can accomplish and achieve whatever God has set out to accomplish in your life. But fourthly, if I really love you, then I'm going to endeavor to build you up in order to help build those qualities in your life that'll make you the kind of person that God wants you to be, so that you can become the person that He wants you to be and that you want to be. And last of all, my love, if it is genuine love, is going to be other-centered and not self-centered. If it's self-centered, it's not going to be love. If it's other-centered, that's what love is all about. Just to love someone is very important, but there is a quality of that love that I think is so evident in this passage that I believe God wants us to be able to accept as from Him and to express toward others, and that is unconditional love. Now, what is unconditional love? Unconditional love is simply this, that I love you simply because you're you, and I don't expect anything in return. I just love you. Nowhere in the Word of God does God ever say, imply, or leave any kind of implication that His love for you and me is based on anything except absolutely unconditional love. It is a love that has no strings. It has no rules and regulations. It has no fine print to it whatsoever. There are no footnotes in God's love and no addendum to it. It is just God's wonderful, pure love for us. Unconditional love has nothing to do with deserving. Unconditional love, God expresses that in His grace, which is His goodness and kindness toward us, without regard to merit or worth on our part, and in spite of what we deserve. That's what grace of God's all about. And you see, it is the fact that we are imperfect human beings, that we all fail, we all are weak, we all sin against God at times in our life. But what does He do? He doesn't stop loving us. That's what the grace of God is all about. Knowing before He ever created us that we would not be worthy of His love for us. So what did He do? He provided His grace through the cross. And what He is not only demonstrating for us, His love, but He's demonstrating the kind of love He wants you and me to express one to the other. Love should never have to be begged for, bartered for, paid for, repayment. That's not what love is all about. So the quality of love is very important, that it's unconditional. Secondly, is the expression of that love. It's one thing to love, but what about expressing it? Now, I want you to look at this passage because it's absolutely fascinating. I want you to jot down about six words. All of us express love in about six ways. One of them is by acceptance. So if you just jot down these six words. One of them is acceptance. One is by touching. One is by quality time, giving gifts, by words of encouragement, acts of service. All of these are ways we express love toward each other. Now, I want us to look, first of all, to see how does God express love toward us. Did you know that every day of your life and mine, we live in the sunlight of God's acceptance of us? Did you know that you can't do anything to get God to reject you? Now, people die and go to hell because they reject God, not because He rejects them. And there is an ultimate rejection on the other side in judgment. You can't get God to reject you. He's accepted you just the way you are. And you see, all of us who are believers, how did He accept us? The Bible says He accepted us in the Beloved, in His Son. That's the way He accepted us. So every day you and I live in His acceptance. Every day, you say, well, now, wait a minute, this touching business. Now, wait a minute. He ran, embraced His Son. God's never touched me. Yes, He has. How do you think God touches all of us? He touches us in a warm handshake. He touches us through a strong embrace. He touches us. God does touch us. Pity the person who never is touched, never hugged, and never loved. That's the way God is touching us, through other people. Likewise, quality time. You say, well, what's quality time with God? Listen, do you realize that the most important thing in your life is that warm, intimate, personal, quiet time you spend with God? Have you ever said, God, I just want to spend some time with you, and he say, sorry, not a little busy this afternoon, can't handle it? No. God's always sitting on ready for us to spend time with him, to love him, and to be loved in return. Acts of service, my friend, God is acting in service towards you and me day and night. Didn't Jesus say, I didn't come to be served, I came to serve? That's what the Father's doing all the time. How's he serving us? Giving us direction for our life, protecting us, providing for us. I mean, he's working always ahead of time. And you think about all the things that you've run into in life, and he was there before you got there, working out details. He was there after you left. He's always serving us, acts of service. Giving, everything you and I have is a gift of God. Every good and perfect gift, he says, comes from the Father of above, in whom there is no variableness, there's no changing about him. Always giving to us. Words of encouragement, that's what the Bible is all about. The Bible is is God's love letter. It is the story of God's redeeming love. It is his love letter to you and to me. You can take all six ways that you and I are to express love toward each other, and God's doing that in your life and my life every day. Now, what does he want from us? He wants us to do the same for others. Now, watch this now. We say that there are six ways for us to express love. But you see, I need to be sensitive as to how you need me to express it to you. You need to be sensitive as to how I need you to express it to me. Now, let's look at these six. I want you to look at your list there for a moment now. If I should ask you, which one of these do you personally feel like that you need the most? That is, when you line up all six of these, and we all want to be loved that way, but what's the one that rings your bell up front? What's the one that when somebody expresses that to you that you really and truly feel really loved? Now listen, when you and I express love towards someone and we're on number six from their number one, you know what they're saying? You don't love me. Or they're saying, no, I don't feel love from you. You may be absolutely giving it all you've got, but if your expression of it doesn't touch them where they need it most, they don't feel it. So what I want you to see, and let's think about it this way. Let's say, for example, that you are a woman, and if I should ask all of you women today, of all of these six, what's number one on your list? Most of you would probably say what? Quality time. So let's say, for example, here you are and you're a quality time lover. That's what you want. You just want time. Your husband comes home with this wonderful gift and he says, honey, look what I bought you. I mean, he has really spent some money. And you take it and you say, well, thank you very much. you're not very excited. Now, he gets his feelings hurt because, I mean, he saved. He worked hard at it. And, well, thank you very much. And, you know, well, I certainly appreciate that. A little tap on the cheek, a little hug or so forth, maybe, but that's about it. And you're wondering, boy, is she absolutely the most ungrateful thing I've ever seen in my life. Well, the problem is that, you know, she likes the gift, but she wants quality time. This person who wants acts of service. Don't tell me how much you love me. I mean, just do something. Do something. Show it. So what happens? You've got people who genuinely love each other, but what they're doing is they're expressing it the way they feel it. And the other person's looking for it the way they need it. And so when you've got an expresser and a needer, and the two do not know what it takes to satisfy the other's love, then you got a problem. And I think there are a lot of people who live their lives, all their marriage, or sons and daughters with their children, and they're expressing love. And so often, parents give, give, give, give, give. Gift, gift, gift, gift, gift, gift, gift. And what's the son saying? Hey, I just want you to spend a little time with me, Dad. That's all I want. Or the daughter says, Mom, can't you say I'm pretty? Can't you say my dress is... No, in other words, no words, no expression. Just give them gifts. And probably, not everybody, but probably on most, the bottom of most people's love totem pole is giving them something. And somebody else, they just boiling over to mouth. Just talk, talk, talk, talk, talk, talk, talk. Now, if the rest of the expressions match their talk, that's fine. But if it doesn't, all the talking in the world is not going to satisfy. And so whether it's giving, encouraging words, quality time, service, it doesn't make any difference what it is. We have to find out what does it take to help the other person. Now, there are those people, no matter what you do, how much you do, and how long you do it, you'll never be able to satisfy them because there's something there in their life, some wall that has been built. Maybe something that happened way back yonder in the early days of their life, growing up or whatever. Didn't feel loved by the father, didn't feel loved by the mother, whatever it might be. That now they don't even feel worthy of love. And what do? They reject you. They shut you out. They turn you off. And they'll do something to drive you away, if at all possible, because that's their only safety. Don't get too close to me trying to love me. Well, does that mean we'll stop loving them? No. I'm just saying that there are some people that you'll find it very difficult to break through, because there's something going on inside of them they don't know how to accept. Your kind of love, no matter what you do. You can go through 1 through 6, 6 through 1, start in the middle. Whatever you choose to do, and somehow it doesn't satisfy them. Because no matter how you try to give yourself, until that person feels worthy, until that person is able to let down the barrier, until that person's willing to pull back the drape and let you in, you can't get in. In this passage of Scripture, God probably has crammed as many principles about love as any passage that length anywhere in the Bible. And he's simply saying this. First of all, hey, wait a minute. It doesn't make any difference about your past. God loves you unconditionally. And he loves you the same always and forever. And secondly, you don't have to measure up or deserve it. And thirdly, he knows exactly how to express it. Now, let me ask you a question. I want you to think about, for just a moment, of those 6 ways of expressing love, what's number one for you? What's number one for you? I know one thing. God knows what your number one is. What do you think your number one is? And secondly, let me ask you this. Your spouse or your children or your parents, whatever it might be, or your friends, as you think about them for a moment, what do you think their number one is? It's really my responsibility to find out how to express the love this person needs according to their need, not the way I may want to express it. And I simply want to say to you, no matter where you're coming from in life, God loves you. But you'll never be able to experience that love until, first of all, the Lord Jesus Christ, who is his son, when you accept him as your personal savior by confessing your sins to him and accepting his death at Calvary as full payment of your sin debt in full and accepting his forgiveness based on not your conduct or behavior promises, but just because he said if you will receive him by faith, he will accept you as his son or daughter. The moment you receive him, what do you have? The love of God comes in your heart. Then he will instruct you, teach you, enable you, and make you capable of receiving his love, giving love, and receiving love to others. It is a learning process. It's a learning process for all of us. But it begins in a personal relationship with Jesus Christ. And I want to challenge you that if you have never accepted Christ as your Savior, and you really want to feel the love of God in your life, and all of us need that, if you accept his Son by faith, the love of God comes pouring into your life lavishly. And through the Holy Spirit, you will learn how to receive it, believe it, experience it, and give it. And my friend, when you've learned to accept his love and experience it, and you've learned how to love others and to be loved in return, you are beginning to live life at its very best. Because love is what our life is all about.
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16: I think many parents today do not realize how absolutely devastating it is to a son or a daughter to feel unloved by their father, especially. And if you desert your family, you walk away from that son or daughter, you never hug them, you never tell them that you love them, you never put your arms around them, you never encourage them with words. So they grow up and what do they think? And what God wants us to see is that He loves us, and He, when He comes into our life, liberates us and equips us to love other people the same way. But not a conditioned loving. It is about us not living up to standards and reaching some kind of plateaus. It is a matter of God lavishly pouring out His unconditional love upon us. What's His motivation? His motivation is to reveal the true nature of Himself. And His motivation is to see that He loves us in order to bring us to accept His Son Jesus and therefore Himself, and to bring us into life at its best, because He wants what's best for us. And it will bring worship and praise and honor and glory to the Father. Because we will love Him. Motivated what? Because He first loved us. Nobody reaches up and loves God first. The Bible says that He loved us first. And you and I always responding to this wonderful, awesome, indescribable, indefinable, infinite love of God. He loves us just the way we are.
14: 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Are these truths impacting your walk with Jesus? Tell us your story. Looking ahead on In Touch, we'll hear three important lessons of love. 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
18: Such a great message on how much we are loved by a good, good God. Amen. Hey, before I leave you, some more encouragement. This comes from Pastor Michaela, who's part of the pastoral staff of Pentecostal Missionary Church of Christ in Gardena.
19: For anyone that is in need of hope, you can always find that hope in Jesus Christ. 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
18: Aww.
19: Praise God.
18: Yes, thank you so much for that. 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Well, may you have an absolutely lovely marvelous Monday. David James is in next for your midday. And one more time, I got to say, happy birthday to my eldest daughter, Lauren. Happy birthday, sweet girl. Love you so much.
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26: God's Word says, no sex outside of marriage. 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
27: Welcome to Pathway to Victory with author and pastor Dr. Robert Jeffress. In America today, an alarming number of couples are filing for divorce due to infidelity. So why are so many marriages coming to an untimely end? Today on Pathway to Victory, Dr. Robert Jeffress addresses the highly sensitive topic of extramarital affairs, why they happen, and how we can keep them from destroying our lives. But first, let's take a moment to hear some important ministry updates.
25: Thanks, David, and welcome to Pathway to Victory. Today, we're dealing with a sensitive subject. King Solomon's counsel to husbands and wives was written thousands of years ago, but it's never been more relevant than right now. Any historian can tell you that decadence has pervaded cultures all the way back to the beginning of time. And compromise in marriage always bears the same outcome, misery and disappointment. And so, during today's program, we'll seek Solomon's counsel in Proverbs chapter 5 on how to protect our marriages from any semblance of compromise. Now, this is one of the subjects I've addressed in my best-selling book called The Solomon Secrets, 10 Keys to Your Success. This is one of the most highly requested books in our collection because the application is so needed and clear. And when you give a generous gift to Pathway to Victory, we'll make sure a copy is sent promptly to your home. And if you've never contacted us before, today is a wonderful day to do that. I'd like to send you, without any cost or obligation, something I'm very proud of, the In God We Trust 2-disc patriotic celebration by our world-class First Baptist Dallas Choir and Orchestra, along with messages from me. It's my gift to you just for reaching out. and I think it will leave you both stirred and grateful. David and I will give more details on these resources later, but right now, let's begin today's message titled, Graze in Your Own Pasture.
3: I read the account of a group of Florida teenagers who were found guilty of a brutal murder. They had taken the lives of three innocent citizens. And their weapon was neither a gun nor a knife. In fact, these teenagers were not even present when their victims were killed. But they were guilty of the crime. As a prank, these teenagers had removed the stop signs at a four-way intersection. The result was motorists, when they should have stopped, they proceeded. The result was a fiery crash that cost them their lives. Today, we're living in a culture in which people are trying to remove the stop signs that God has put into place. Stop signs for our benefit. Our culture is telling us that it's okay to proceed when God has said to stop. They're telling us it's okay to engage in behavior which God has forbidden. And whenever we ignore God's stop signs, God's boundaries in our life, the results are much more catastrophic than even a fiery automobile crash. Today, as we continue our series on the book of Proverbs, we're going to look at one of those stop signs that God has put into effect for our benefit. It's a stop sign that is being routinely ignored today. But if we are going to master the art of living well, which is what Proverbs in this series is all about, we have to pay attention to this stop sign. It's a stop sign regarding our sexual behavior. And the stop sign is very clear. It's very simple. God's word says, no sex outside of marriage. That boundary, that stop sign has been put into effect for our benefit, yet when we ignore it, we're putting our emotional, our spiritual, and even our financial well-being at risk. Instead of ignoring that stop sign, Solomon, the wisest man who ever lived, learned the hard way that the best way to experience emotional and sexual fulfillment in life is to follow God's guideline, which is simply to graze in your own pasture. Now, let's look at that in the scripture today. If you have your Bibles, I want you to turn to Proverbs chapter 5. Proverbs chapter 5. Once I was speaking at a family conference, and one evening I spoke on the subject of adultery. And I closed my message by saying to the audience that night, there are some of you here this evening who are engaged in an affair, in a relationship with someone other than you, your mate. You think nobody knows what you're up to. That may or may not be true, but God knows. God's watching, and God will judge. And I close with Proverbs 5:21, for the ways of a man are before the eyes of the Lord, and he watches over all of his paths. We finished the conference, and Amy and I were walking down to the ice cream stand where people would gather after the evening conference. And Amy always gives me good feedback on my messages. And she said, "Now, Robert, wasn't that a little over the top? A little melodramatic? I mean, how do you know somebody in that conference was engaged in an extramarital affair?" 30 minutes later, we're standing there eating our ice cream and socializing with the conference people. The conference director comes up to me and he says, "How did you know?" "How did you know?" I said, "How did I know what?" He said, "How did you know that this week one of the conference participants has been engaged in an open affair with somebody else's wife?" Well, the fact is, I didn't know. But I knew in a crowd that size, I know in a crowd this size, that there are some of you who are engaged in sexual sin right now. I've seen it for 30 years in ministry, over and over again. A father locked in a bitter custody battle for his children because his wife has left him for another man or even another woman. Or a wife who feels belittled and betrayed because of her husband's addiction to pornography. Or a Christian leader who has to give up his ministry all because of an improper relationship with a counselee. All we have to do is look around and see the effects of sexual immorality. They are everywhere. Solomon understood, perhaps better than anyone, the cost of sexual immorality. Do you remember the circumstances regarding Solomon's life? Remember his parents, King David and the woman Bathsheba? Bathsheba and David had been involved in that illicit affair that was the scandal of the kingdom of Israel. As a result of that illicit affair, they produced a child who died as a result of God's judgment. They later tried to legitimize their relationship, and they got married, David and Bathsheba, and they produced a child named Solomon. But even though God forgave David of his affair with Bathsheba, David spent the rest of his life suffering the consequences of that affair. Those consequences included a divided kingdom, a disloyal son, and a dead child. You would think that Solomon would have learned, but he didn't. The fact is, Solomon inherited his father's proclivity for sexual immorality. By the way, dads here today, if you're living an immoral life, don't be surprised when your sons and daughters fall into immorality as well. They learn that behavior from you. I'm reading right now the new biography on Joseph Kennedy Sr., the patriarch of the Kennedy clan. If you want to understand the well-documented sexual immorality of John F. Kennedy and his older brother Joe Jr. and Ted Kennedy, all you have to do is look at what they saw in their father. In fact, the book says that the sons, when they came of age and began to get involved sexually, they talked about their dad and all of his young girlfriends that he kept around him. They learned that behavior from their dad. And dads, the same thing is true of you. If you're engaged in sexual immorality, your kids will pick up on it. Your kids are watching you, and they are going to imitate your behavior. That's exactly what happened to Solomon. He followed in his father's footsteps, and we find the sad epitaph of his life in 1 Kings 11, verses 3 and 4. Look at how Solomon's life ended. And he had 700 wives, princesses, and 300 concubines, and his wives turned his heart away. For it came about when Solomon was old that his wife turned his heart away after other gods, and his heart was not wholly devoted to the Lord his God as the heart of David his father had been. Although Solomon chose not to learn from his father's mistake until it was too late, the fact is you and I can learn from Solomon's mistakes. Late in life, he collected these proverbs and he talked about the cost of sexual immorality. What happens to a person who falls into sexual immorality? Just jot down some of these verses. Proverbs 5, verses 3 to 5 and 8 and 9. For the lips of an adulteress drip honey, and smoother than oil is her speech. But in the end, she is bitter as wormwood, sharp as a two-edged sword. Her feet go down to death. Her steps lay hold of Sheol. Keep your way far from her, and do not go near the door of her house, lest you give your vigor to others and your years to the cruel one. Or Proverbs 6, verses 26 and 27. For on account of a harlot, one is reduced to a loaf of bread. An adulteress hunts for the precious life. Can a man take fire in his bosom and others and not be burned? Verses 32 and 33 of Proverbs 6. The one who commits adultery with a woman is lacking sense. He who would destroy himself does it. Wounds and disgrace he will find, and his reproach will not be blotted out. Or Proverbs 22, verse 14. The mouth of an adulteress is a deep pit. He who is cursed of the Lord will fall into it. You get the idea. Why is it that intelligent men and women, many of whom claim to be Christians, why is it so many of them are willing to jeopardize their career, abandon their families, and even reject their faith in order to follow and fall into a relationship that is destined to fail? Remember, the Bible says, as a man is in his heart, that is his mind, so is he. All immorality begins in the mind. There is wrong thinking that leads a person into sexual immorality.
26: And today, for the few minutes that we have, we're going to look at what I call five fatal fallacies found in the book of Proverbs. Five fatal fallacies in our thinking that lead to sexual immorality and especially adultery. Let's jot those down today. Number one, what's the fallacy, the error that leads us into sexual immorality? It's the thought that it could never happen to me. It could never happen to me. Now, speaking of stop signs, I need to stop here and give a word of explanation. When Solomon writes about sexual immorality, he is primarily referring to adultery. But this stop sign that says no sex out of marriage talks about any kind of sex outside of the marriage relationship. In 1 Corinthians 6, verse 18, Paul wrote, "Flee immorality, for every other sin that a man commits is outside the body."

0: right now, Christians worldwide are suffering for their faith, but you can be the answer to their prayers. Every $150 provides critical essentials and Bibles for 6 persecuted Christians. 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
1: Fall into doing that. Don't fool yourself. The fact is, any one of us here today, in day one, watching on Pathway to Victory, any one of you is capable of falling into sexual immorality. I'm capable of falling into sexual immorality. And the reason is twofold. The reason all of us are susceptible to sexual immorality is, first of all, because we have all inherited a corrupt nature. In Romans 5, verse 12, Paul says, "For through one man, Adam, sin came into the world, and death spread to all men because all men sinned." Every one of us have inherited this proclivity toward immorality, toward sin. We have this corrupt nature. The Russian dissident Alexander Solzhenitsyn said, "The line that divides good and evil runs through the heart of every man." Every one of us is capable because of this inherited corrupt nature. But there's a second reason we're all susceptible to this sin, and that is because we have an active opponent. We have an enemy who has set his sights to destroy every one of us. In Ephesians 6, verses 11 and 12, Paul writes, "Put on the full armor of God that you may be able to stand firm against the schemes of the devil. For our struggle is not against flesh and blood, but against the rulers, against the powers, against the world forces of this darkness, against the spiritual forces of wickedness in the heavenly places." Listen to what James said in James 1:14. "But each one of us is tempted when he is carried away and enticed by his own lust." Now, this is key, folks, to understanding how Satan is going to bring destruction into your life. How are we tempted? When we are, first of all, carried away. That Greek word elkomai means to be drawn with an inward power. That refers to our corrupt nature that we have. What is it that causes sin? It's, first of all, our own corrupt nature. We're tempted when we are carried away, that is drawn, but also when we are enticed. That word enticed, you've heard me say before, is a fishing term. You know how a fisherman does his thing. He'll take a piece of bait and he will put it on a hook and he drops it, plops it in the water at just the right spot, hopefully. And when that fish, who is blinded by hunger, sees that bait, that fish snaps at the bait, not realizing that in the middle of it is a hook that's going to destroy him. Listen to this. Satan is a master fisherman. He already knows you have that hunger. We all have that hunger toward emotional and sexual fulfillment. And he knows just the right time to plop that piece of temptation right in front of us. He knows when we're hungriest. He knows when we're most vulnerable. And at that most vulnerable time in our life, when we are most craving that emotional and sexual fulfillment, he drops that bait in front of us. And people snap at it. They bite at it, not realizing that right in the center is a hook that will cost them their life. That's how sexual temptation works. My friend and late mentor, Dr. Howard Hendricks, told me one time that he used to keep with him a little black book, not the kind you're thinking about. It's a different kind of little black book. In that black book, he had recorded the names of every pastor he knew, every friend, every colleague who had fallen into sexual immorality. And he said one day he was on the plane, he took that book out and started looking at that list of names. It had grown to 100 people, 100 pastors and Christian leaders. And he said, "You know, I wondered, is there any common denominator among these 100 men?" And there was. He said the common denominator was every one of them thought it could never happen to him. Don't let yourself think that you are above this, that it could never happen to you. In Proverbs 18, verse 12, Solomon says, "Before destruction, the heart of a man is haughty, prideful, but humility goes before honor." Listen to me. Our

0: corrupt nature that we all have. Our active opponent, Satan himself, whom we all have, means not one of us here today is exempt from the possibility of sexual immorality. Fallacy number two that leads to immorality and destruction: we are only friends. You know, most affairs, most sexual immorality begins as a friendship that is set to meet some great emotional need that we have. Marriage counselor and author Dr. Carl Fred Broderick has interviewed dozens of couples, all of whom had pledged themselves to sexual fidelity in marriage and all of whom fell into sexual immorality. And after his study, this is what he concluded. He said, "I am convinced that more people get themselves into the pain of infidelity through empathy, concern, and compassion than through any base motive. The world is full of lonely and vulnerable people, hungry for a sympathetic ear and a shoulder to cry on." Solomon understood that. He knew how easy it was for friends to turn into lovers. And that's why he said in Proverbs 4, verse 23, "Watch over your heart with all diligence, for from it, your heart, flow the springs of life." You see, the fact is, ladies and gentlemen, most affairs don't begin in the bedroom. They begin in the heart. Usually somebody or both parties are looking for fulfillment outside of the relationship that they're engaged in. And what happens is they find a sympathetic and empathetic ear, and very quickly it degenerates into sexual expression. In fact, it's interesting to me how many times in Proverbs Solomon connects sexual immorality with the spoken word. Jot these verses down. Proverbs 2, verse 16. "To deliver you from the strange woman," that's the adulteress, "from the adulteress who flatters with her words." Or Proverbs 5, verse 3, "For the," what? "The lips of an adulteress drip honey, and smoother than oil is her speech." Or Proverbs 7, verse 5, "That they may keep you from an adulteress, from the foreigner who flatters with her words." Now, I'm not saying, for those of you who are married, that that means you never, ever engage in a conversation with somebody of the opposite sex. But what I am saying, and more importantly, what God's Word is saying, you better be very careful about speaking to someone of the opposite sex who is not your mate. Because what can begin as an innocent, superficial conversation can suddenly turn into an intimate conversation that meets some deep emotional need that you or that other person has, forming an emotional bond that eventually expresses itself sexually. And that's why we need to be very careful about friendships with those people of the opposite sex who are not our mate.
1: Solomon said, "Drink water from your own cistern and fresh water from your own well." Such an eloquent way to describe the benefits of monogamy. Well, there's much more we need to discover in Proverbs chapter 5. Remember, you can request the complete audio and video message from Pathway to Victory. 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
2: 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I'm David J. Mullins, inviting you to join us next time to discover more of Solomon's time-tested wisdom for husbands and wives. 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
3: 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Lord, give us wisdom. Give us strength, courage, fortitude. God, give us the ability to be like Joseph and just run. Lord, I thank you for this conversation, and I just pray right now for all of us as married souls. In Jesus' name, amen. Hey, I'd love to know how to pray specifically for you in light of this conversation. 818-662-3737. My David James KKLA Facebook page. You know, I mean, look, culture doesn't do us any justice here. It doesn't do us any favors at all. I mean, yeah, movies, shows, I mean, there are adulterous affairs depicted, glamorous, appealing. You scroll in Instagram and X, it's all over the place. That, oh, no big deal. God's design for marriage, the only path for true emotional and then physical, sexual, mental, and spiritual contentment. So, 818-662-3737, my David James KKLA Facebook page. Love you, KKLA family, as we get with Rabbi Schneider. Can we know when Jesus is going to return? Straight ahead.
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11: We know the season of his return. Yeshua told us it was going to be like it was in the days of Lot on the earth when I return. We're in that right now.
12: Let me ask you a question. 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I'm your host, Dustin Roberts. And that question, it's important because as it was in the days of Noah and Lot, so it will be, the Bible says, when the Son of Man returns. So today, Rabbi's going to address this topic. He's going to share a message that's designed to stir your heart and give you courage. 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Now here's Rabbi.
11: When will Yeshua return? Let me say it again. When will Yeshua of Nazareth return? Obviously, no one knows the day or the hour, but we can know the season of his return. I'm just thinking back in the 80s, I think it was 1988, and there was a tract that was going around, and it was circling around the Christian world. So many people had this tract, and the tract said, 88 reasons the Lord is going to return in 1988. And the author of the tract wrote 88 reasons, and of course, he didn't return in 1988. And I think it's a good thing that that woke people up, that we shouldn't be predicting the day or the hour of his return. But that does not mean that we can't be aware and in tune with the season of redemption that we're in. Yeshua said to Nicodemus, "You're a teacher of Israel. How do you not understand these things?" There's certain things as God's people that we should understand. And Yeshua gave us the signs of his return. And I've been speaking about that. And I want to highlight again today, before moving forward, what Yeshua said in relationship to his return, in the sense of comparing it to what life was like during the days of Lot. So I'm going to read this verse for you now from the book of Luke, chapter 17. Likewise, as it was in the days of Lot, Yeshua speaking here, they ate, they drank, they bought, they sold, they planted, they built. But on the day that Lot departed from Sodom, fire and brimstone rained from heaven and destroyed them all. So it will be on the day when the Son of Man is revealed. Well, obviously the straight, easy to understand interpretation of the text when we go back to the book of Bereshit or Genesis and read about what happened to Lot in Sodom and Gomorrah is that homosexuality had so gripped the culture, it was so pervasive, it was so normalized, that they literally had no shame. It was completely part of what they live like all the time, having sexual relations with one another in terms of the same-sex relationships. And I just want to talk for a moment about the terrible tension we have as the church today, on the one hand, having love for all humanity, recognizing that we ourselves, every single one of you that's listening right now, none of us are without sin. All of us were dead in our transgressions and sins before we knew Yeshua. All of us were sinners to the core before we know the Lord. Even if you don't recognize that you were a sinner to the core, you were. Because what you were doing before you were born again was not inspired out of your love for God. It was inspired out of yourself. Just the way people sometimes do good things for other people, not because they're doing it to glorify God or to honor God, but because it makes them feel good to do good things for other people. That's completely detestable. That's strange incense to the Lord. The only thing that's really good is what is birthed out of the Spirit. That's why when they came to Yeshua and called him good, someone came to Yeshua and said, good teacher. And Yeshua's response to that person was, why do you call me good? For no one's good but God alone. So the fact is every single one of us is guilty before God, rotten to the core. None of us is better than anybody else. We were all dead in our transgressions and sins, but God, being rich in his mercy towards us, saved us even when we were dead in our transgressions and sins. We were by nature, the scripture says, children of wrath, even as the rest. There was no difference between you and anybody else in this world as it relates to sin. Your sins might have been different. They might not have been as extreme, but you were dead in your sin. So we are all, beloved, saved by grace. However, we need to understand that we are not better than anybody else. We're not judging anybody else. We need as a church to take a stand for truth. And truth is that homosexuality defiles from within. The scripture says regarding sexual sin that all other types of sin are from the outside in. They're outside, Paul says, of a man's body. In other words, if you steal something, that's horrible. But stealing something, you did it, was outside your body. But when you unite yourself sexually to another person, somehow that sin is so intimately connected to your inner nature that Paul said it's a different level of sinning. When you commit sexual sin, you sin against your own body. You somehow internalize it in a way that other sin doesn't. And so I'm speaking now once again about the days of Lot, sexual sin, the pervasiveness of homosexuality, and I'm saying we're all guilty of sin, but sexual sin, and particularly homosexuality, is more defiled than any other forms of sin. Now, I know that many people from the homosexual LGBTQ community would argue with this. They would say that the main sin in the days of Lot was not homosexuality, but all you have to do is just read the text, let it speak for itself. It's black and white. It's right there. Now, saying that and realizing how pervasive homosexuality is in our culture today, the church is in a tenuous situation because on the one hand, we extend love to everybody, not judging anybody, recognizing we're all guilty of sin. But on the other hand, we recognize the severity of sexual sin, and particularly homosexuality. So severe is it that Yeshua compared it to what the culture would be like on the planet before his return. And God is going to say enough is enough, that sin will have reached such a crescendo. It will have climaxed to such a state of defilement and evil that God has to break in. He can't be patient and long-suffering anymore. Enough is enough. It has to be stopped. And so Jesus said, it's going to be to a place where it was in the days of Lot. Homosexuality, is the inference there, will have become pervasive in the culture. Jesus said, I'm going to break in. And so how do we then, as a church, knowing this, also extend love and compassion in a spirit of humility to the homosexual community? And that's a multifaceted answer. So how would you relate to a specific individual living an LGBTQ lifestyle in the love of Jesus, wanting to see them be delivered from this sin that will defile them and destroy them, not judging them as if you're better, but recognizing that the sin that they're living in will destroy their lives if they don't repent? How do you deal with that as a believer? It depends, I believe, beloved, on the person that you're talking to. If you're talking to somebody that is lost and hurting, they know they're lost. I mean, everybody living an LGBTQ lifestyle is lost. We're all lost to some degree. but particularly people living in that lifestyle, there's a tremendous darkness and lostness there. Same is true with people that are living in pornography and immersed in immorality. It's a great lostness. I remember somebody that was in a rock band, and they talked about what life was like when they were traveling with this rock band, and they talked about all the sexual sin that surrounded the rock band. And the person said, when he met people that were in the porn industry, were the most depressed people that he ever met. So it's interesting. Here was a person that was interfacing with people that were trapped in the darkest of sexual immorality, and the result was that they were the most depressed of all people. So I say that to say, when you're dealing with somebody living in an LGBTQ lifestyle and they're admitting their depression, they're admitting their lostness, they're admitting their hopelessness, you minister to them in the softest, most gentle, most loving, most compassionate way to help them understand how much Jesus loves them and how Yeshua is the light of the world. And that if they'll turn their life over to Him and kneel to the Holy Spirit and God's Word in their life, they will be delivered. You minister to them from a very soft, loving, gentle place.
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11: On the other hand, if you're dealing with somebody living an LGBTQ lifestyle and they're rebellious towards you and they're asserting that they're right and they're condemning your biblical standard of righteousness and your agreement with biblical truth, then oftentimes you have to challenge them with the Word of God strongly. And Paul tells us in the book of Romans that the judgment of God has fallen on mankind, and that the epitome of mankind's alienation from God, Paul tells us, is homosexuality. And you challenge people living in that lifestyle that are rebellious and obstinate and prideful, and you declare the truth that you are living an unnatural lifestyle, that a woman can never be a man, and a man can never be a woman. I can never have a baby as a man. A woman can never impregnate. You know, it's just nonsense. I don't even like talking about it. It's so crazy. God created them in the beginning, male and female. And in the Torah, God gave boundaries about this. And He said that men were not allowed to dress in women's clothes. Women were prohibited from dressing in men's clothes. And God made it very clear, male here, female here, both to be celebrated, because both are expressions of who God is in His beauty and glory, but we need to not blur the boundaries. In the same way the Lord said, don't sow two different types of crop in the same field together. God is a God of boundaries. He told us in the Torah not to mix wool and linen together in the same garment. God is a God of separation and boundaries, the holy from that which is not holy. So, when we're dealing with people that are insisting that we should celebrate eclecticism, that we should celebrate the spectrum of sexuality, that we should celebrate all forms of human expression, and that trying to delineate maleness from femaleness, or manhood from womanhood, or to try to say that biblical union consists only of a man and a woman, people that oppose that view pridefully and willfully, you need to challenge them with the truth, rebuke and exhort, Paul told us, in all righteousness with the word of God. You need to stand your ground. You need to stand on the truth, even if it makes somebody mad, because sometimes someone has to get mad before they get glad. In other words, oftentimes, when someone first is confronted with the gospel, their initial reaction is they get mad. But that initial reaction is just the beginning of their journey into a relationship with the Lord. So I just wanted to say today that when Yeshua talked about, in the book of Luke, what it would be like on planet Earth before his return, he highlighted the culture of Lot and saying, the culture on Earth, when I'm going to return, is going to be like it was in the days of Lot. And I want to challenge you, church, to take a stand for righteousness regarding this issue. You can't stay silent. When you're in a situation where the subject comes up, you oftentimes need to speak up and take a stand. I'm not going to say always, because, you know, there's a lot of things going on in life, and there's a time to speak, there's a time to not speak. But too often God's people are not speaking when they should be speaking, because we're called to be the salt of the earth and the light of the world. And if you refuse to speak up about righteousness and biblical values and about your relationship with Messiah because you're intimidated, because you're afraid, Jesus had this to say. He that's ashamed of me and my words in this adulterous generation, I'll be ashamed of him when I come again in the glory of my Father with the heavenly angels. If you refuse to speak up about Jesus, about truth, about this verse that Jesus said, as it was in the days of Lot, so it's going to be like on earth when I return. If you refuse to speak up and you remain silent when you should be speaking up, what does that say about what your relationship is like with the Lord? What are you taking upon yourself by not speaking up, by not paying the price? Because the scripture said, all that desire to live godly in Christ Jesus shall be persecuted. There's a price to pay, beloved church, for following Jesus. We need to be warning the world about the end times. When you get together with your friends that just embracing the culture, they're afraid to speak up about the LGBTQ agenda because they don't want to create any waves. They don't want to be the odd man out. They don't want to be rejected. They just want to fit in. When you see that happening all around you, you can't go that way. You have to be willing to pay the price. You have to be willing to speak up. You have to be willing to stand up. You have to be willing to be rejected, because there is a price to pay. Jesus said, if they persecuted me, they're going to persecute you. You've been chosen, according to the word of God, not just to reign with Jesus, but to suffer with him. The word that I'm bringing you today, beloved, is Yeshua is getting ready to return. We know the season of his return. Yeshua told us it was going to be like it was in the days of Lot on the earth when I return. We're in that right now. You and I should be bold witnesses. We should be warning people about this. When we have a bunch of people around us that are like celebrating the LGBTQ movement, celebrating what they call inclusiveness, you need to be speaking up and standing out and saying, you know what? Jesus said that before he returns, the earth was going to have a pervading homosexual culture about it. That's the time we're living in. This is not to be celebrated. This is to warn us. And you have a choice to make. Beloved, we have a call on our life. Jesus said, you shall be my witnesses to the uttermost part of the earth. You've been called to that. You've been called, beloved, to speak up. The Lord said, be strong and courageous and do not be afraid. And Yeshua is coming back to reward each one of us according to what we've done. I want to ask, maybe you just need to get on your knees right now and ask the Lord for courage. The words that I'm sharing with you, beloved friend, they're convicting you. You know that what I'm speaking is right. I'm speaking the Word of God, and you want to do right. Some of you need to get on your knees right now. Just say, Lord, forgive me and help me. I know that what Rabbi Schneider is saying is your word and your truth, and I need to be doing something different than what I'm doing. Just ask the Lord for power. Let me pray for you right now. Father, I pray for everyone that's hearing that recognizes that the things that I'm sharing reflect your heart. Father, we want to be faithful to you in this culture of darkness. Yeshua, I ask you to strengthen everyone right now that's calling out to you for help. You said that we receive power when the Holy Spirit has come upon us to be your witnesses. Father, I pray for power. I pray for a supernatural anointing, for age, for fire to come upon every soul right now that's hearing this word and wants to be a bold witness for you and stand up for you and to warn the world, Jesus, that you are about to return. We say together right now, King Yeshua, come quickly. Let the Spirit and the Bride say, come. Come, Lord Jesus. Beloved, we live in a world that's surrounded by darkness. And in the supernatural realm, we know that God is generous and He's an abundant God. But in the natural, we sometimes get a scarcity mentality, like we don't want to honor God fully with our finances because we're afraid that by honoring Him fully with our finances, we're going to lose something. But Yeshua actually taught the opposite. He said, he that loses his life for my sake shall find it. When we honor the Lord by trusting Him and doing unto Him what might feel unnatural to us in our humanity, what that does is it prepares us to receive a supernatural blessing. The Lord even promised us a supernatural blessing when we honor Him with our finances. I just want to humbly ask you, if you're feeling a witness about what I'm saying and you feel the Holy Spirit nudging you to make an offering to the Father through this ministry, I just want to encourage you, be obedient. You will be blessed. Now, Dustin, can you share with our listeners how they can support us and give?
12: 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It's in Spain. It's in South America. It hits so many places, even in Central America. 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Now let's turn things back over to Rabbi. He's going to speak God's sacred blessing over our life. We hope that this benediction will bless you and encourage you to share God's grace with everyone that you meet. Rabbi?
11: What I love about the Aaronic blessing is that it did not originate with man. The words actually proceeded from the very essence of God Himself. The blessing comes from the book of Numbers, chapter 6. So listen to these words and receive the blessing of the Lord into your life today. The Lord bless you and keep you. The Lord make His face shine on you and be gracious to you. The Lord lift you up with His countenance. And the Lord give you, beloved one, His peace. And now in Hebrew.

0: God bless you, and shalom.
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2: 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Rabbi Schneider, we're in it. We're in a happy summertime, KKLA family, July 20. Did you get to the Jesus Revolution baptism, Pirates Cove, over the weekend? I'd love to get your assessment of that, 818-662-3737. Maybe you were baptized. Love to see that. Maybe you've got pictures of the hundreds and hundreds that were there, 818-662-3737. My David James KKLA Facebook page, at David James KKLA on X. Victor, thank you for being part of our KKLA collective here and checking in, 818-662-3737. What's going on with you, brother? You said you're working. Where are you?
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5: In 1862, Abraham Lincoln signed the Morrill Act, helping states create colleges focused on agriculture, mechanics, science, and practical education. The principle was not centralized control, it was opportunity. Lincoln's Morrill Act reminds us that America can support education without surrendering education to Washington. Why did it matter? Because a free nation needs citizens equipped to work, build, steward, and govern themselves. Scripture gives work a sacred weight. In Genesis, God placed man in the garden to work it and to keep it. Proverbs honors the one who works his land. Paul warns against idleness and calls believers to earn their bread. Why does that still matter today? Because education should form capable people under God, not dependent subjects under bureaucracy.
6: The king is in the red.
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8: 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We've got Dr. David Jeremiah, Turning Point with Dr. David Jeremiah, sponsored by Turning Point for God.
9: From our volatile economy to violence in our streets, the world can be a pretty frightening place. What can we do when we find ourselves in the grip of fear? Today on Turning Point, Dr. David Jeremiah turns to the 34th Psalm and offers four things we can do when we're afraid. We don't have to feel helpless. From the series, Making Sense of It All, here's David with advice on facing our fears with faith.
10: I love Psalm 34. I hope when we're done teaching it, you'll love it too. It's a turn to portion of God's Word. I write this passage of scripture in many books when I sign books or Bibles because it is a greatly encouraging passage. Psalm 34, facing our fears with faith. Faith is believing when you can't see. Fear is fearing when you don't know. And there are two options. Faith is the best. When you put your trust in Christ, He will help you with your fears. When you know He's available and you praise Him and walk with Him and rest in Him, which is what you learn to do in Psalm 34, everything will be different. We'll get to the teaching of it in just a moment, but first, another reminder of our resource for the month of July. This month we make available a wonderful book honoring our 250th anniversary as a nation. It's called 100 Bible Verses That Made America. And it was written by Robert Morgan, who's one of my best friends and a tremendous teacher and expositor. And these verses will just light you on fire as you realize how deeply rooted we are as a nation in the Word of God. It's a beautiful hardcover book that we'd love to send you for your gift of any size during this month to Turning Point. All you have to do is send your gift and say, "Send me the book on the verses that made America." That will be on its way to you before you know it. And now, let's take part one of this wonderful psalm, Psalm 34, Facing Our Fears with Faith. Open your Bibles to the 34th Psalm, Psalm 34. I want to talk with you about facing our fears with faith. This is a fearful world in which we live, isn't it? These are difficult times. It's fearful just listening to the news, watching the news channels any given day. All the things that could happen. I remember hearing about a summer night during a violent thunderstorm when a mother was tucking her small boy into bed. She was about to turn off the light when he asked her with a tremor in his voice, "Mommy, will you sleep with me tonight?" The mother smiled and gave him a reassuring hug. She said, "I can't, honey. I have to sleep with your daddy." There's a long silence, broken at last by his shaky little voice, "The big sissy." I don't know about you, but sometimes when you look at the formidable things that are happening around us, you can turn into a big sissy pretty quickly. There is really no feeling in the world that I can compare the icy grip of fear. And it comes in so many different varieties. Author Craig Massey says there are six general categories of fear. The fear of poverty, the fear of criticism, the fear of the loss of love, the fear of illness, the fear of old age, and finally, the fear of death. Now, maybe this isn't an exhaustive list, but almost everything you and I are afraid of falls under the category of one of those larger umbrella categories of Craig Massey. Someone has described fear as a small trickle of doubt that flows through the mind until it wears a channel into which all of your thoughts are drained. Tiny fears, almost unperceived fears, can build up day by day until we find ourselves paralyzed and unable to function. I read the book that was written by Max Lucado called Fearless. In this book, he paints the picture of our fearful generation. He said, "Each sunrise seems to bring fresh reasons for fear. They're talking layoffs at work, slowdowns in the economy, flare-ups in the Middle East, turnovers at headquarters, turndowns in the housing market, upswings in global warming, breakouts of Al-Qaeda cells. Some demented dictator is collecting nuclear warheads the way others collect fine wines. A strain of Asian flu is boarding flights out of China. The plague of our day, terrorism, begins with the word terror. We are fearful of being sued, of finishing last, of going broke. We fear the mole on our back, the new kid on the block, the sound of the clock as it ticks closer to the grave. We sophisticate investment plans, create elaborate security systems, and legislate stronger military. And yet today we depend on mood-altering drugs more than any generation in history." According to one study that Lucado did in his book, ordinary children today are more fearful than psychiatric patients were in the 1950s. And as most of you know, fear is no respecter of people. Fear is not a private domain of the weak. It strikes at the best of us. It does not restrict itself to the individual, but sometimes it can be transmitted to others. It is most dangerous, especially for the Christian, in its ability to slap handcuffs and shackles on us and keep us from the things that God wants us to do, bound up in a prison of frustration and hopelessness. In this prison, God can actually become the perceived enemy instead of the deliverer. Now, of course, we all know that fear in itself is not bad. Fear is a gift from God, designed to give our bodies the sudden bursts of strength and speed that we need in times of emergency. But when fear becomes a permanent condition, it can paralyze the spirit. It can keep us from taking the risks of generosity and love and vulnerability that characterize citizens of God's kingdom. How many of us have discovered that in times of fear and anxiety, We usually find ourselves opening our Bible and turning to the Psalms. It just happens to be the place where we've been before at such times. And there is no better place to turn in the Bible when you are afraid than to the Psalms. In the Psalms, we have mostly the writings of David, who not only recorded for us his praise and his prayers, but went out of his way in his discussions with the Lord to give us understanding of the situations that were going on in his own life. I've often thought that the book of Psalms is more like a journal than it is anything else. It is David's entries in every day, what's happening in his life, and then he reflects it back to God. Now, in the Psalms, there are 14 different Psalms which are introduced by words that link that particular psalm to some particular event in the life of the psalmist. We find the connection of these words very helpful to us if we want to understand the meaning of the psalm. For instance, in Psalm 34, if you will look right under the title, right under the word 34, you will notice in most of our Bibles they have this inscription: a psalm of David when he pretended madness before Abimelech, who drove him away and he departed. Now that's put there to help us understand the scenario in which David found himself when he wrote the words we're about to study. The psalmist, we are told, was in a situation, a particular situation. And we can go back to 1 Samuel chapters 21 and 22 and the surrounding chapters, and we can recover that moment in David's life. Once we do that, Psalm 34 takes on a whole new meaning. Now we understand what David was going through. We understand his fear when he wrote these words. Now, for many of you, this will be an unnecessary review, but for all of us, so that we can be on the same page, let me take you back and set the stage for why this psalm was written. As many of you know, when King David was just a boy, a teenager, King Saul was the most powerful man in his nation. When the nation of Israel was challenged by the Philistines to send out a warrior to fight against Goliath, no one, including King Saul, volunteered for that assignment. You see, Goliath was somewhere between 9'6" and 10 feet tall, who championed the Philistine army. He had challenged the Israelites to send out their best warrior, and they would have it out once and for all. This was going to be a war of economy. One man against another. Whoever wins, the whole war is over. If Goliath won, the Israelites would be their servants. And if the warrior of Israel won, the Philistines would serve the Israelites. Now, unfortunately, Israel couldn't find a candidate for this role. No one wanted to volunteer for the opportunity to be a hero. None of the soldiers of the Israeli army stepped up. And even King Saul, who we now know from reading behind the scenes, was one of the tallest men of Israel. Even King Saul wanted nothing to do with it. So on a particular day, as you remember, David shows up at the front bringing some food from home to give to his soldier brothers. And he walks in on the discussion about why nobody's going to go out and fight Goliath. This has to be one of the funniest moments in Jewish history. When diminutive David walks in and volunteers to go out and meet the giant, I was watching one of the early morning news shows. They had on the Guinness World Records tallest man in the world, and he was 8 foot something. When he stood up, he just kept standing up. I mean, he was huge. Goliath was a foot taller than him. I couldn't get over just thinking about that. And you can't blame them. I mean, don't be too hard on the Israelites. Don't even be too hard on Saul. Who wants to sign up to die today? That's pretty much what it was like. But David walks in his innocent bravery, with his little bag full of food for his brothers, and he says, "I'll do it." They try to talk him out of it, but he won't have it, and so they decide if he's going to go out and fight the giant, he better put on Saul's armor. Second funniest moment in Jewish history. Saul was probably 6'5". David was probably 5'2". Saul was 240. David was 130. And it didn't take him long to figure out that Saul's armor was not going to be an asset. So in essence, David walks out to meet the giant with nothing other than 5 stones, a slingshot, and the promise of Almighty God. And you know the story. 1 stone and Goliath was defeated. David comes back into camp carrying his head, and he becomes the instant folk hero of the entire nation. So far, so good. But the women of Israel get involved in the celebration. And according to 1 Samuel 18:7, the women sang a song as they danced and said, "Saul has slain his thousands and David his 10,000s." And verse 8 of the same chapter says, "And Saul was very angry, and the song displeased him greatly." They have ascribed to David 10,000s, and to me they have ascribed only thousands. What more can David have but the kingdom? And here's the key. So Saul eyed David from that day forward. He wasn't admiring him. He eyed him. That means he watched him for the opportunity to take him out. The hatred that Saul had for David out of the jealousy, instead of acknowledging him, was so strong that Saul determined the only way he could survive was to kill David. For the next several years, David lived on the run, always looking over at his shoulder, always moving his family from this place to that place, never being able to relax and feel safe because around the next corner might be one of Saul's archers, one of his executioners. Finally, after living like this for many months, David did a foolish thing. Up until this time, he had walked in obedience.

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1: Asks them if they have any weapons, because he doesn't have any weapons. And they said, yeah, we only have one weapon. The high priest told him that the only weapon he knew about was the sword of Goliath, which had been kept as a trophy of David's victory. And David took Goliath's sword and headed for Gath. You talk about a death wish. And it didn't take very long for the citizens of Gath to figure out who was in their midst. They put two and two together and they realized that the man who had slain their giant was right there in their midst. Here's what the record says in 1 Samuel 21. And the servants of Achish said to him, "Is this not David, the king of the land? Did they not sing of him to one another in dances, saying, 'Saul has slain his thousands and David his 10,000s?" Quite interesting. The hit parade in Israel had made it to Philistia. How about that? Now, David took these words to heart. I think that's one of the understatements of the Bible. If you were David, wouldn't you have taken those words to heart? Is this not David? And he was very much afraid of Achish, the king of Gath. So David changed his behavior before them, pretended madness in their hands, scratched on the door of the gate, and let his saliva fall down on his beard. And Achish said to his servants, "Look, you see the man is insane. Why have you brought him to me? Have I need of madmen that you have brought this fellow to play the madman in my presence? Shall this fellow actually come into my house?" So David departed from there and escaped to the cave of Adullam. So when his brothers and all his father's house heard it, they went down there to him. Now go back to Psalm 34 and let's read that ascription again. A psalm of David when he pretended madness before Abimelech, who drove him away and he departed. This psalm was written by David right after this experience. And by the way, don't be confused by the interchange of the terms Abimelech and Achish. Abimelech is a term which is like the term Pharaoh. So Achish was the Abimelech of Philistia. He was the Pharaoh, and those two words are not in conflict with each other. Now, it's not hard to imagine how frightening it must have been for David when he realized that he was surrounded by the Philistines who hated him. In his mind, he thought he was dead. You talk about fear. Now he has escaped through acting like he had gone out of his mind. And he runs to this cave called the Cave of Adullam. And there for at least a while he is alone before his family and his brothers join him. He's tired of living out of a suitcase. He'd been anointed king and he hadn't had one single day of actually being king yet. 15 years transpired from his first anointing until he became king. He's frustrated, he's discouraged and fearful. And out of that experience he produces the words of Psalm 34. I wish I could teach every word of this psalm because every word is important. But since we're talking about fear today, let me just touch on the principles that deal with that subject. What does David do at this moment in his life that I can do, that you can do, when we're tempted to be afraid? Well, the first thing he does is almost counterintuitive. It almost is a disconnect. When we are afraid, we can offer up our praise to God. Verses 1 through 3. I will bless the Lord at all times. His praise shall continually be in my mouth. My soul shall make its boast in the Lord. The humble shall hear of it and be glad. Oh, magnify the Lord with me and let us exalt his name together. Many of the great praise songs that we sing are right out of this psalm. You know this one? I will bless the Lord at all times. I will bless the Lord at all times. His praise shall continually be in my mouth. Right out of the

0: Scripture. That's why we love to sing it. Well, David walks into this cave, and he begins to sing praise to God. He moves from the pain of his life to the praise of his lips. And if you underline your Bible, you will notice that there are five different phrases here to describe his first response to fear. I will bless the Lord at all times. His praise shall continually be in my mouth. My soul boasts in the Lord. Oh, magnify the Lord and exalt his name together. David says he will bless the Lord at all times, and his praise will be continually in his mouth. Now, how many of you know it's easy to sing a song in the day of prosperity? It's a totally different thing to sing a song in the night of adversity. But David will sing his song in the night of adversity. And notice it says, and his song will be in his mouth. He sings out loud. Not just a song in his heart, that's okay. David sings his song out loud. He's singing his song out loud to God. I wonder what that sounded like in the cave. Did you ever sing in a cave? Whoa. Good or bad, you hear yourself. So the Bible says he recovers from this moment of terror and fear. His heart is still pounding. He's still realizing that he's escaped by the skin of his teeth, that he should be dead. And out of his love for the Lord, out of the fear of his heart, he begins to sing praise to God. You know, it's a courageous thing to sing praise to the Lord when we don't feel like it. Mostly when we're afraid, we don't feel like singing to the Lord. To begin to lift up his name when we are cast down. But the courage of obedience at this point may be the most important principle I have ever learned about dealing with the difficult moods and modes of life. Sometimes we have to do what we do out of obedience and watch how the Lord takes that and turns everything around for us. Sometimes we have to say, Lord, I'm going to worship you today, and I do not feel like worshiping you, but here I go. One of the reasons we are so blessed in this generation is that we can carry worship and the means of worship around with us wherever we go, in our CDs, in our cars, in our phones. We're never away from the opportunity to plug in to some worship song that we know that honors the Lord and begin to lift up his name in praise. My suggestion to you in your fearful moments, when your anxiety starts to reach its fingers out and clutch at your heart, find some praise music that has meant something to you in the past, something that you know well. And just begin to sing it. Whether you're a good singer or not, lift your voice up in joyful praise to the Lord. Sing along with the singers on the CD. Praise the name of God.
1: 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I'm David Jeremiah. 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
3: 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And I have to tell you, beloved KKLA family, in all transparency, speaking with David James, living by faith can be difficult. Living by faith can be very, very difficult when things aren't going on all cylinders. Fear and worry, anxiety.
4: Yeah.
3: And I can make up all the excuses in the world. Oh, I'm a father of four adult children, and I've got one that have delays and disabilities. So why does my voice go up so high? I'm just trying to over-enunciate the fact. I've got to live by faith. David James, Big Wave Dave, stop the fear, stop the worry. Anyone in my corner? Am I the only one? There is a song, an old-school song by Kim Boyce called By Faith. Look it up, By Faith, Kim Boyce. Here's a little bit of it.

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7: Some people are very openly talking about the overthrow of the United States, and these are people, big part of this Democratic Socialists of America, these people who are winning elections, are openly communist, Marxist, Maoist, and they talk about it in terms that are not hiding anything. 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The reason it resonates with people is because, yeah, it's tough out there. This is why you have governments that fall to these tyrants. 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
12: There's worse things than our kids thinking learning about God is fun. I mean, when Jesus sent Peter to go get the temple tax, go fishing and look in the fish's mouth, come on, he was having some fun with him, wasn't he?
10: It is a little weird.
12: I would think so. You know, he's messing with him a little bit, having fun.
10: Love it.
12: And Peter learned a lesson he never forgot. God can provide in ways we can't imagine.
0: That's Tim Shoemaker, and he's with us today on Focus on the Family, helping you to find creative ways to share your faith with your kids. Thanks for joining us. I'm John Fuller.
10: You know, John, all of us as parents, we want to equip our children to know the Lord, to live for the Lord, to give their lives to the Lord, right? And it starts with our consistency of our own walk with the Lord, and then how are we passing that on to our children. And it can become difficult. Where do we find those moments where a child goes, ah, that was awesome? Mm-hmm. And today's guest, we're going to talk about how to create devotionals that your kids will remember, that make an impact, because you've thought it through. And certainly our guest, Tim, has thought it through. And you can get a copy of this book, and it will help you to better do your devotional time. I'm excited about the discussion.
0: I am as well. And Tim Shoemaker is an author, speaker, and writing coach. And the book you're mentioning, Jim, is called The Very Best Hands-On Kinda Dangerous Family Devotions.
10: Gotta love the title.
0: Yeah, and this is volume two, so we're so glad to have Tim back in the studio with us.
10: Yeah, and Tim, welcome back. Good to have you.
12: Glad to be here. Thanks so much, Jim.
10: Hey, a lot of parents, like I said, they want to pass on their faith to their children, but they're not always sure what connects. Mm. I mean, I remember that. You know, I did the toothpaste one. I remember doing that little devotional. Squeeze out the toothpaste, then have the boys try to put it back, or your daughters, and it's impossible. And then you parlay that into, that's how our words are spoken. You can't put them back in the tube. Once they come out, they're out there. Yeah. And I think that was one that connected for the boys. But there is this challenge, especially age-appropriate challenge, where kids need to the tactile experience, like how do we put this together? And I guess it comes down to that question. How did you come up with the idea of using what you call dangerous devotions? Every child's going to go, I want to do this. Yeah. Dangerous devotions.
12: Well, as a father of three boys, and then even working volunteer with youth as the years went on with my wife, you know, to hold their attention, that was really a challenge. And so that was really what was driving it, is what can you do to get their attention? And then you follow that with a little nugget of truth. Yeah. And they just sort of etch together in their mind. And but yeah, they're involved in some activity. They wonder where you're going with it, and they're just having fun with it.
10: You know, part of the problem, Tim, I think, in the parenting role, we don't get a manual to say this is the best way to parent. I would say there are some great curriculums that people should look at.
12: Right.
10: But and Focus on the Family has plenty of material for you. But in that regard, the devotional time, it is, you know, the purist is going to think, I need it to be structured, heavily structured. We're going to do 3 minutes of an opening song, Jesus loves me, this I know. We're going to move then, and we kind of make it like a church service.
12: Yeah.
10: And that may not connect with the kids according to their age, you know, eight years old, 10 years old. Action is a good thing, and really doing something with their hands is also a good thing. Speak to the parent that might struggle with that. They're more structured, and they don't see the benefit of what they might perceive as play. Why during a devotion would you encourage the children to play? This is serious, Tim.
12: Yeah.
10: Speak to that parent's heart to say, no, loosen up a little bit, make it fun, and it will stick.
12: Yeah, yeah. You know, maybe even to take a page from Jesus' ministry, right? The greatest teacher ever. Mm. And yet God in all his wisdom, he gave us one recorded sermon, only one, even though he was speaking all the time. But he gave us lots of stories. He gave us lots of these visuals that Jesus did. And really, every time he healed somebody, that was an object lesson. He got people involved in an activity, in a sense, and they were able to see it. And so Jesus used this, get people involved. He was teaching them lessons before they knew they were being taught. Mm-hmm. And I think that was the power of it. Whereas today, once we sit them down, we try to, chances are they want to be bored, or they're thinking about something else that they want to do next.
10: Yeah. What about the parents? And again, I'm just speaking on behalf of the parents I know, me being one of them, that, you know, we're assuming the kids are going to go to Sunday school. They're going to get all they need right there. And that's sufficient. Versus saying, no, they need sprinkling, kind of like your lawn. You need to water it often so that the green growth is there. Spiritually speaking, we as parents need to water spiritual truth into our children's hearts so that the effect, the impact is there. Yeah. What about that parent that leans just too much on the church?
12: The church isn't there enough. The church will let their kids down. Their church won't be there in the middle of the night when they really need to talk. And so if you're establishing some spiritual conversations with your kids, it becomes easier to talk more about spiritual things as time goes on. And that Sunday school teacher may be there for a year or two in their life, and then they're gone or whatever. And they do great work, and that's wonderful. We love that. We just want more. They augment what we are doing because we're there all the time. Like you said, with the lawn.
10: The watering of the lawn. I like that. You share a story about a dad who started doing devotions with his sons that eventually turned into something much bigger.
12: Oh.
10: What was that story out of your book, and how did it impact people?
12: You know, I think that was one where there was a dad, I'd met him at a conference, and he picked up the books. He's starting to do devotions with his kids, and he had boys, and they were loving it. Well, he was telling other dads about it, and then that was right when COVID hit.
10: Uh-huh.
12: And COVID hit, and suddenly their church closed. But he was able to still do these devotions. Well, he's talking to other dads. That grew into a weekly group where they met outside in his lawn of 45 dads and kids, and they would take turns doing these devotions, and it was some sort of an activity. And then they would tie a nugget of truth in, and they said that was just super effective.
10: Now, that idea of dangerous devotions, A, what are you achieving there? And why do kids love this edgy stuff? Yeah. And then it sticks.
12: Yeah,
10: they'll remember that for a lifetime.
12: Yeah.
10: Compared to something that, let me just say, you know, could be boring.
12: Yeah.
10: And they won't remember it.
12: We were just driving last weekend back from a men's conference, and I can't tell you a ton about that drive. It was a nice drive. But we saw an accident happen in the lane next to us. This moment of, whoa, you know, car went off into the ditch, into the oncoming lanes, and he was able to swerve off without hitting anybody. That was like, oh, my goodness, he hydroplaned.
10: You remembered that.
12: Oh, yeah. Oh, yeah. And so this moment of that increased heartbeat, a little bit of adrenaline, whatever. When we incorporate even a little bit of that in our devotions, where, okay, we're by a campfire here, we're going to do something, and you know, that makes a difference. So I've got like this one here, like you can take something like Coffee Mate, a non-dairy creamer, and you throw that on a fire, and you get a great big.
10: Oh really?
12: Oh yeah.
10: That stuff's flammable?
12: Yes.
10: Should we be drinking it?
12: I tell you what.
10: Well, I'm sorry, I just never knew
1: just
10: that.
1: Toss the rest
12: don't,
1: into the
12: don't
1: fire.
12: Don't smoke.
10: You just changed my morning drink.
12: As long as you're not smoking.
10: It goes up in smoke.
12: Oh yeah. Oh yeah. Big flame. And so it's very exciting.
0: Thank you, by the way, for not demonstrating that here in the studio.
12: Right, right.
10: So let me ask you, how do you attach that to a biblical principle?
12: Well,
10: the fact that you know, coffee creamer goes up in smoke.
12: Okay, so you take a handful of it, right? And you throw them in the fire, you create this big thing. It is in your hand, Jim. It is in your power to create this great big burst or not, depending if you throw that on. Same thing, let's say when our kids are having conversations at home. It's in their power to make a big flame and make a big blow up.
10: Oh, wow.
12: Or not. It's in our hands to do that. Bible tells us a soft answer turns away wrath, right? A gentle word. And we want to encourage our kids. And sometimes, instead of just saying, hey, talk nice,
10: right,
12: take them out to a campfire, get some Coffee Mate, and we do this little demonstration.
10: This is like our words.
12: Yeah. Yep. Yeah,
10: that is good. I love that.
12: Yeah, it's fun.
10: I'm sorry we're not camping anymore. I would have done it this weekend and thrown the whole bottle out.
12: Yeah. Oh, yeah. Yeah, stand back.
10: You know, your brother-in-law and his wife recently saw the impact of these types of devotional lessons, which is great. What happened with that experience? What did they walk into?
12: So my brother-in-law, Jim, he's a pastor down in Florida, and he had done a devotional with the kids. It was with elementary kids years ago. And he had done this one demo that's a variation of it's in the book. And then his wife was going to be doing the youth group just a week or so ago. And so he said, hey, you know, we'll have you do this one. It's this cool chemical thing, and let's do this. And so she does it. Well, she just starts it, and one of the girls in the class says, oh, I know that one. And she says, well, tell me what was the point. And the girl was able to give it. And when they looked back, it was like 10 years earlier. that Jim had given that devotional when she was in elementary school, and now in high school, she still remembered it.
1: Oh, yeah. That's the point.
12: Yes.
1: I mean, that's actually the evidence of what we're talking
12: yes.
1: about.
12: Yes, yes.
1: And let me also say, you know, not every parent is the same. We have a spectrum of personality, mm-hmm. God's bouquet of flowers. So some parents are going to be more engineering-minded, and then you have other colorful parents that are always excited about everything. Yeah. But within that, for the parents that may feel intimidated in doing some of this, you know, it could go wrong. Tim, I mean, it could blow my hand off, that coffee powder.
12: Yeah, yeah, yeah.
1: I mean, you can rationalize not doing it for lots of reasons. Sure. How do you encourage that parent that's a little more hesitant to do something like this? It takes time. It takes effort. You got to think about it.
12: Yeah.
1: But what do you say to that more reserved parent who may not get it?
12: Well, with the book, we're going to walk them through it. We realize that some are going to feel like that, so we're going to walk them through it. We're going to encourage them to try it once ahead of time, and they're going to feel more confident. But when they get their kids' reactions, oh man, that's going to move them past a lot of hurdles because they're going to see how engaged they were and how good that went, and they're going to think about that later and say, wow.
0: That's a great point.
12: Yeah,
0: and
12: it's fun.
0: What a fascinating conversation today on Focus on the Family with Jim Daly. We've got Tim Shoemaker in the studio, and he's telling us just a little bit about the many different ideas, 52 activities contained in his book, The Very Best Hands-On Kind of Dangerous Family Devotions, Volume 2. 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
1: Tim, I want to share a story. It's so funny. So we bought this experiment from Hobby Lobby, and we connected. It's where you connect these little test tubes with have a metal strip with a battery cable, a little like 9-volt battery thing that sets up. And overnight, you submerge these, and hydrogen gas builds in the upside-down test tube, and which is rocket fuel. So the next day, you light the rocket fuel, and kaboosh, you know, it's like this, you know, big flame.
12: That's
1: and it's
12: great.
1: So much fun. And so, but I left it on the counter the next night. And Gene and I went off to dinner. It was a Jewish Christian dialogue dinner at the Broadmoor.
12: Oh, my goodness.
1: And the phone rings and we can't get to it. So our youngest at that time, Troy, who was probably 7, leaves this message. Let me play it for you.
13: Hi, Mommy. Clinton actually was dumb enough to get the battery I put my tongue on in a mini junk cable and actually plug it in the DVD player and it caught smoke. But don't worry, it did not a fire. This is Troy, and by the way, Trent did it, okay? Okay. Have I been specific enough? Okay, bye. Oh, besides, don't go easy on Trent.
1: I mean, is that a catastrophe or what?
12: That is so great.
1: But here's the lesson I learned. Put the experiments away.
12: That
1: if
12: is
1: you're
12: true.
1: Not going to be at home.
12: That's true. Hey, and you know what? If there's anything dangerous, seriously, if we had anything that was considered dangerous, you know, we tell the kids, hey, there's a little bit dangerous that we're working on.
1: Right.
12: And dad will do it anytime you want, but don't be playing with this on your own.
1: Yeah.
12: Or
1: I love the younger brother there, though.
12: Yeah.
1: Don't go easy on Trent. And so it's just so fun. Hey, you also tackle serious topics in your devotionals, like dating and gratitude and family conflict. Mm. Man, those can be kind of really hard for parents to plan a dangerous devotional around those topics.
12: Oh,
1: how
12: man.
1: Can those topics become like fun devotionals?
12: Well, boy, the dating one just popped in my mind just as you said that. So one of the big things with kids is we're stressed and we only want them to date a Christian. And that could be a hard thing. Why can't I go out with someone? We're just going out for fun or whatever it would
1: right.
12: be. And so we run a little three-legged race. So we've got two of our kids and we tie, you know, their legs together, use a scarf, whatever, tie it together. And we have them run a little obstacle course and we time them. And it'll take them however many seconds it did. Now you run the same course, same two people again, time together. But one is facing forward and one is facing backwards. Time them again.
1: Oh, wow.
12: And that time's going to be a whole lot different, okay?
1: Yeah.
12: A lot longer. And now we can transition to that truth. Hey, you know what? you can feel just as close to somebody whether they're a Christian or not. Just like whether you're facing the same way or different ways, you're just as close, but it can only be for a short period of time. It's going to impact you in that marathon race of life, of being married. Which way do you want to go through marriage, facing the same direction or a different direction? There's a great verse, I want to say it's Galatians 5, and it talks about the flesh desiring one thing in your life and the spirit desiring another. And when you put that together, you're going to have a real mismatch. And imagine if there was a race in life where there was a $1 million prize if they, you know, made it in a certain amount of time, and it was a three-legged race. Which way would they want to do that? I think they'd want to face together after that little exercise.
1: Yeah, exactly.
12: And the same thing goes with talking about marriage and the people that we would date. We have to make sure that they're facing the same direction, or we're never going to get there to that great relationship we want.
1: You know, the thing that is amazing, and this is so true with good devotionals like these, you think you're just doing this to teach your children. And what ends up happening is you're right in the lesson with them, learning something about yourself.
12: Yes. There was a time our boys were young, and my wife and I had a business. You remember the one-hour photo labs and studios?
1: It's vaguely familiar.
12: Yeah. And so we closed our business in 2004. There was just no need for it anymore.
1: Right.
12: We were losing our shirt. And so I took the boys on this little mystery ride. And so basically they were blindfolded, and we made three stops. And the whole idea is they kept their blindfold on. We get to the first stop. Okay, boys, lift up your blindfold. Write down where you think we are. Don't tell your brothers. We're going to see how many you get right. And my objective as a dad, fool them. That's all I wanted to do is fool them. And sure enough, when we'd done these three stops, then we went to a little fast food place afterwards and said, okay, what did you have on your list? First place, second place, third place. And as soon as you see a place, they didn't know exactly where you were. And then, you know, were you scared? You know, did you feel like jumping out of the car? Did you feel like wrestling the wheel away from dad, finding your way? No. Because dad was at the wheel. Dad knew what he was doing. And it was an opportunity to say, you know what, this is like life. There's going to be times you don't know where you're at, why you're there, and you don't know where you're going next. Just like you trusted dad, we got to trust God, because he knows all those things. He's at the wheel. You trust him. And boy, I tell you what, that was ministering to the kids, but that was just exactly what I needed at that time, because I was in that spot. I had no idea what it was going to look like next.
1: Yeah, that's so good. Yeah. You know, I can imagine that kind of dangerous devotional, which we're talking about, especially 8, 9, 10-year-olds, but also 13, 14-year-olds.
12: Oh, my goodness, yeah.
1: They will 20, 30 years later remember that in that moment when something has happened that was exactly the object lesson all those years ago.
12: Yeah.
1: Man, I need to remember the Lord's in control here.
12: Exactly.
1: And that's the goal, right?
12: That's exactly right. It gets embedded in their heart.
1: Yeah.
12: It's not so much, we talked in the beginning about sitting down and having that deep conversation with our kids, and they're processing through their head there, you know, through their logic center, they're taking it in there. But when we have an activity, boy, that becomes a heart thing, and that truth just gets etched
1: in. I don't
12: in.
1: Want to get away for the YouTube watchers again. We see dice and pretzels. What are they about?
12: Well, you know, there's sometimes you can run like, you remember like that minute to win it type games? They'd have all kinds of crazy games, and you have a minute and see how well you do. Well, you run some minute to win it games with your kids. So one is you can put like solo cups on your hands, and you have to stack dice up. And so you have to see how many dice you can stack up in so many seconds, right?
1: I don't think I'd get very far.
14: Can you show us how that works?
12: Yeah, right. You know what? I think they're close to you.
14: I think you can do this.
12: I could slam this right over. Yeah. And or another one is you take like a chopstick, right? And you hold that in your mouth, and you put a bunch of these pretzels, you know, circle pretzels or the twisty pretzels in a bowl, and they've got to try to hook as many as you can, right, in that minute. And, of course, it's lots of fun. We can have fun with these games. But then we can transition to that spiritual truth that we'd probably be better at any of these if we had more practice, right? The first time through, we're terrible at it. And it's the same thing through with many of the spiritual things. You know, prayer, trusting God, shedding anxiety. These are not easy things to do if we never put them into practice. But as we practice them, we're going to get better and better. And that's part of the Christian life, is we don't just try to pull these things out when we need them. We're practicing these all the time.
1: You know, one of the great attributes, I believe, in the human experience is this idea of humor. You know, being able to laugh at oneself.
12: Yeah.
1: It's so critical, because in it is humility. And, you know, when you're doing that, you're, I'm sure, hopefully healthy enough that you're going to laugh at yourself your inability to stack dice, with your inability to scoop up pretzels on a chopstick.
12: Right.
1: And, I mean, that really is the underlying lesson, I think, one of this idea that, you know, you aren't as good as you think you are.
12: That's right.
1: And that's a good thing.
12: I think
1: it's rooted in humility and experience that way. Tim, let's land here with this idea of parents who have left it to the church. You know, they're fairly formal, let's say. And what I mean by that is a little more stoic.
12: Yeah.
1: They're not excitement type parents. You know, we're not looking for dangerous devotionals.
12: Yeah.
1: But the benefit of this, even for that parent to break out of their kind of cast and take themselves a little less seriously, to do things like this, to have fun with their children, 0 to 18, or probably about 4 to 18. It gets a little more complicated for teenagers, but you can still do this. Speak to those parents and say, turn over a new leaf, give it a run.
12: Mm-hmm.
1: Help your children to better understand spiritual truths through these kind of experiments.
12: Sure.
1: Make your pitch to the parent that's never done this and has never thought about it.
12: Okay, so you know what? If they're doing, maybe they're doing something on a daily basis, I'd say keep doing it.
1: Yeah.
12: Keep doing exactly what you're doing, but once a week, swap it out. Once a week, do something more active, because sometimes our kids are tuning us out, their mind drifts, and we're not even aware of it because they're acting pretty good. But you can't check out of some sort of activity that you're having. And so once a week, do it, because one way or another, we want to use different methods to impact their heart and to help them remember God's truth. So sometimes they can do it where they sit down and they have a very serious lesson, but swap it out sometimes and do some of these fun things. And in the long run, Proverbs talks about, right, you know, cast your bread in the water. You know, it's talking about different ways of doing things. Don't just put all your eggs in one basket. Try some other methods, because one's going to stick.
1: Yeah, and Tim, here's the thing that I've learned. Don't make parenting complicated.
12: Right.
1: Because then you get discouraged and you stop doing the right things. But doing these kinds of things are simple things, fun things.
12: Mm-hmm.
1: They're not anti-biblical.
12: No.
1: I mean, this is like the full flavor of God's treat for us to live this life.
12: Yeah.
1: And we remember these things, and what a joy be able to do this.
12: Right, right. There's worse things than our kids thinking learning about God is fun. I mean, when Jesus sent Peter to go get the temple tax, go fishing and look in the fish's mouth. Come on. He was having some fun with him, wasn't he?
1: It is a little weird.
12: I would think so. You know, he's messing with them a little bit, having fun.
1: Love it.
12: And Peter learned a lesson he never forgot. God can provide in ways we can't imagine.
1: Yeah. Well, again, Tim, these are such practical, good ideas that a parent of children of all ages right there can do these things and have fun. I'm so grateful for your direction to help us, and for the great book, The Very Best Hands-On Kind of Dangerous Family Devotions. I mean, one, the title's fantastic, but thank you for being with us today and helping us in this way.
12: Well, I'm glad to be here.
1: And let me turn to you, our listener. I hope you know Focus on the Family is here for you. 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And I want to share this with you as well. We recently heard from a listener named Mary who wrote to us and told us this. I grew up in a dysfunctional dysfunctional family and realized I wanted to parent differently. So I started listening to Focus on the Family more than 25 years ago and soaked up everything I could. Today, my two daughters are married and they've blessed me with 7 grandchildren who are following the Lord. I'll be supporting Focus on the Family until I'm in heaven. It doesn't get better than that.
0: What a note and what a commitment.
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14: And oftentimes what we're told to do in our culture and society is when we're triggered, we're told to back away, cut that person out of your life, no contact, isolation, withdraw from them. 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
8: 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So when they were very young, we'd go to the backyard. We have a tiny backyard, but I've got some space, put up pup tents, and go out there and have their sleeping bags, and they'd go out and sleep, and before they'd go into their tents, summertime, I'd do this for 2-3 nights in a row. We'd have devotions at a portable fire pit that I'd put a fire in, and we'd have a little devotions in there, sometimes a little ghost story in there too, and then look up at the stars, say a prayer, get them in their sleeping bags, and yeah, Dad would sleep out there with them, but by 2-3 nights in, they were so exhausted, they didn't want to do it anymore, and they would sleep in until 3-4 in the afternoon. Claire would be so stoked about that. I would be groggy still throughout the day working, but it worked out for her.
3: Right now, Christians worldwide are suffering for their faith, but you can be the answer to their prayers. 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
17: Pause a moment and look at Paul's life and look at the realities of it. Paul's life is hard, very, very difficult. Even when you are in the center of God's will, trials, temptations, difficulties, struggles, that's all that Paul's life has been since he received Christ. Full to overflowing, very busy for years, but God has been guiding him through this maze, this storm. He's guiding. Is he guiding you? lightly. We need to put ourselves in the story. Have circumstances been hard in your life? God guides believers the way Paul is being guided.

0: There is a certain kind of fly that has to work for over 24 hours to break through the larvae to freedom. The interesting thing is that the adversity is vital to its survival because it causes the wings to strengthen enough to fly. If it's let out too soon, it can't fly, and it actually dies. Christians need some adversity in their lives as well. That comes to our attention as we examine the life of Paul. Today on Grow in Grace, we return to Acts 25, where Paul is being falsely accused and unjustly treated. Pastor Ed Ray points out in today's study that life is hard even when you're in the middle of God's will.
1: At this time, Nero was the Caesar that Paul was asking to see. It's about 60 AD, and Caesar would become the very worst of the worst of the Caesars, and he was the one who, when Rome burned, many claimed that he had started it. He blamed the Christians, which started all the torturing of Christians in the Circus Maximus in Rome, being chased by wild animals and torn apart in the floor of the Colosseum. So it's not a nice guy he's appealing to. In 62, 2 years after this, Nero begins to go completely sideways and loses his mind, it would seem. And he blames Christianity, and all those horrible things begin to happen. So he's appealing to Caesar, verse 12. And Festus, when he had conferred with the council, the Jewish council, the high supreme court, the Sanhedrin, answered, "You have appealed to Caesar? To Caesar, you'll go." And he seems to be relieved, glad to get Paul out of his hair. But now Festus has a second problem, second section, verse 13. After some days, King Agrippa the Second and Bernice come to Caesarea to greet Festus. The problem that Festus has is he doesn't have any charges that are sweeping against Paul that would, he doesn't want to look like an idiot in front of Caesar when Paul shows up. And so he's got to come up with a better set of charges against Paul. King Agrippa calls himself Marcus Julius Agrippa. He liked the big titles. He was the great-great-grandson of Herod the Great, who had built so many things in Israel. He killed at least one of his wives after killing his offspring. He also killed three of his sons later on in life. Herod the Great had tried to destroy the infant Jesus in Bethlehem by killing all the babies. So this is not a nice guy. One of his great-grandson, Antipas, who was Agrippa II's great uncle, beheaded John the Baptist, so a long line of horrible Herods. This is the end of the Herodian dynasty if you follow the history and secular sources. In other words, there were five Herods during the time of the New Testament, and this is the fifth of them. And he is a pretty sordid excuse for a human being. Made some really bad choices in his life, and he brings with him his sister slash mistress, Bernice. Agrippa is about 30 years old at the time, and Veronica is her name in Latin. In Greek, it's Bernice. He died in Rome at the age of 70, so he'd live a long time after this. And Bernice was the eldest daughter of Herod Agrippa the First, and she was at odds with the whole rest of the family. Josephus, the Roman historian, said that Bernice had a incestuous relationship with Agrippa the Second, and they don't have any children, praise God. In a few years, in 70 AD, Titus would come down and destroy the temple and most of the city of Jerusalem, and Bernice would become his mistress. So you can see she got around a lot. And they had come to Caesarea to greet Festus, but they really wanted to hear the Apostle Paul. Their own life is a disaster, both of them morally and ethically. But Paul had become very well known, and people would come to hear him and be convicted and leave early. Verse 14. And when they had been there many days, Festus laid Paul's case before the king, saying, "There is a certain man left a prisoner by Felix." He wanted to discuss Paul's case with Agrippa, because again, he's looking for charges that will stand up and look like he wasn't just an idiot when they get to Rome. About whom, verse 15, the chief priests and the elders of the Jews informed me when I was in Jerusalem asking for judgment against him. They asked me for the death penalty for this guy. 16, to them I answered, "It is not the custom of the Romans to deliver any man to destruction, death penalty, before the accused meets the accuser face to face." There's that Roman law and our American law, and his opportunity to answer for himself concerning the charges against him. The right of hearing where the accusers were present. They couldn't find any accusers to be present who had actually seen Paul do the things they're accusing him of. Verse 17. Therefore, when they had come together without any delay, the next day I sat in the judgment seat and commanded him to be brought in. Festus is letting Agrippa II know that he had a speedy trial and administration, quick justice. He's a fisherman. Verse 18. And when the accusers stood up, they brought no accusation against him of such things as I supposed. They didn't accuse him of things that I thought would be helpful. These were religious practices. And Festus lists two issues. Verse 19. Some had some questions against him about their own religion and about one Jesus who had died, whom Paul affirmed to be alive. This is one of those defining moments in a person's life. He actually uses a word for religion that is superstitious, fantasia in Latin. It's a fantasy in their mind. He does not respect the Jewish religion at all, but had some questions about Paul, about their own fantasy, superstitious religion, and about one Jesus who had died, whom Paul affirms to be alive. And that is it. He was right. That is the case. That is the issue. Is Jesus still alive? It's the issue still today for you and for me. We have a hope after death because Jesus rose from the dead. He spent 3 days in a grave and then came out by the power of God. And all that to help us have faith in him that someday you and I will come out of the graves, unless Jesus comes before you die or I die. Today's a good day. It would be good, Lord. But it's a fantastic statement, and one that requires us to think it through carefully. Do I believe that I will rise from the dead? I do. Do you? That's where this leads to. So, about their own religion, Festus uses this Greek term that is very disrespectful, superstitions, and he's telling King Agrippa that the Jewish religious practices were merely superstition. He didn't believe in them at all. Complete atheist. And secondly, the resurrection. The second question in Festus' mind is correct. The Jews believe that Jesus was dead. Paul believed Jesus is alive because 500 people had seen Jesus alive after the resurrection. That's the heart of the issue. Jesus is either dead or alive. That's the question. 20. And because I was uncertain of such questions, I didn't know the answer. I asked whether he was willing to go to Jerusalem and there be judged concerning these matters. No, you meant to say send him to Jerusalem to be ambushed and killed. That's what he asked Paul to do, verse 21. But Paul appealed to be reserved for the decision of Augustus. I commanded him to be kept until I could send him to Caesar. Augustus Nero. Augustus means reverend. He took it for himself, or literally worshipped one, humble guy that he was. Nero is to be worshipped, is what he's saying. Then Agrippa says to Felix, I also would like to hear the man myself. Tomorrow, Festus said, you shall hear him. Now, the Greek implies that Herod had been wanting to hear Paul for a long time. I've been looking forward to hearing this man speak. And Paul's meeting with Herod Agrippa II was a very similar one to that of Jesus in Luke 23, verse 6, when he appeared before Herod Antipas. So the Herods just keep appearing over and over in this. So this is the last section, verse 23. So the next day, when Agrippa and Bernice had come, they came with great pomp. They put on their finest clothes, probably had his little gold crown on his head and dripping with gold jewelry and maybe a golden toga like we saw Felix wear. And she's dressed to the nines too. King Agrippa, they come. Great place. And entered the auditorium, the place of hearing, literally. The Greek word only appears once in the entire New Testament here in verse 23. So we're not positive what it is, but some claim there was another courtroom. I believe it's Herod's castle that you can go stand in. You saw the picture of it earlier. It's not really all that important, but it is great pomp. And he uses the same word, fantasia. It's a great fantasy, a showy, flashy, pretentious display, their fantasy. Agrippa and Bernice are trying to impress the whole place. It was set up to, calculated to get that response. But Paul is about to preach. They have to ask him a question. And they've come to hear him. But there's a governor and a king and a king's sister listening to this. They think that Paul is on trial. But of course, they'll later learn that it was them that were on trial. Were they believing what they were hearing? Paul was speaking truth.
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1: Others were there, commanders, five commanders, based on the Caesarea had 1,000 soldiers, and 5,000 spread out, and the prominent civil leaders of the city. And Festus opens the proceedings. 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
1: Examination, excuse me, has taken place. I will have something to write. I didn't know what to write down on this official charge, this report against him that's going to Nero. For it seems to me unreasonable to send a prisoner and not to specify the charges against him. Festus knew that he would look bad as a judge if he sent Paul to Caesar without any clear charges against him. It would be both foolish and dangerous because Nero took care of problems very quickly. He made people shorter and just cut their head off. Now, again, pause a moment and look at Paul's life and look at the realities of it. Paul's life is hard, very, very difficult. Even when you are in the center of God's will, trials, temptations, difficulties, struggles, that's all that Paul's life has been since he received Christ. Full to overflowing, very busy for years, but God has been guiding him through this maze, this storm. He's guiding. Is he guiding you lately? We need to put ourselves in this story. Have circumstances been hard in your life? God guides believers the way Paul is being guided. According to Isaiah 55, verse 9, God's ways are way beyond our ways. He said, come now, let us reason together, you and I. Though your sins be as scarlet, I will make them as white as snow. God's ways are higher than your ways, beyond our finding out. God has an intellect that is beyond even our highest imagination. Think of the chessboard of life. 7.6, 7.8 billion people on the planet, and he knows every single piece on the board, every person, your life and my life, and he's arranging them, setting up certain patterns of meeting people and these amazing God incidences that take place in your life and in mine. God's planning that whole thing out. In Paul's life, God did reveal parts of what he was going to do. God doesn't reveal all of it. Paul knows that there are certain things that has to happen. He has to appear before governors and before kings and has an opportunity to speak to them. But he doesn't know the time of his departing or whether he'll get through this. Eternity and destiny come to knock on every person's door, yours and mine. But like Festus, most people don't even bother to answer the door. Governor Festus had, it seems, no clue as to how important a statement he had just said about one Jesus who had died, whom Paul affirms to be alive. The awesome truth of Jesus' victory over death was completely lost on this Roman governor. Festus simply calls the Savior one Jesus, the certain one. He didn't know much about Jesus, who had lived in his lifetime. Festus had no interest in studying the life of Jesus or even of Paul. There were people still alive at this time who had seen Jesus raise others from the dead, eyewitnesses to Jesus' miracles. People who were blind suddenly able to see, even though they'd been blind from birth. People who had never heard a sound in their life. Jesus would just touch them and they could hear perfectly. On and on the miracles went. There were people still alive at this moment in history who had seen it happen. But he had no interest. He hadn't taken the time to look into the most remarkable life of any person that had ever lived on planet Earth. So

0: happened less than 30 years before this, right in front of him. And the second is happening right now. He doesn't get it. He's got the most gifted missionary, apostle, and preacher on the planet right in front of him. Destiny and eternity came together and knocked on Festus' door, but he didn't even open it. That's what Jesus said in the book of Revelation 3:20. Behold, I stand at the door of your heart and mine and knock. And if anyone hears my voice, I will come in and sup with them. We'll have a discussion. We'll hang out. We'll hang together if you let me come in. I read a very interesting article the other day about a believer who went to get his hair cut. He had a full beard and long hair. And he went into a Supercuts not far from here. And the stylist who was going to cut his hair was a male. He began to work, and they had a good conversation. And they talked about a lot of things and various subjects. And they eventually touched on the subject of God. And the stylist said to this brother, I don't believe that God exists. Why would you say that? Said this brother. Well, you just have to go out into the streets and realize that God doesn't exist. Tell me, if God exists, would there be so many sick people? Would there be so many abandoned children? If God existed, would there be suffering and pain like we see? I can't imagine a loving God who would allow all of these things to be taking place. The customer thought about it a moment and decided he shouldn't respond because he didn't want to start an argument and didn't want to look like a cue ball when he left. And so he let the stylist finish his job, and the customer left the salon. But just as he stepped out the door, got a raise for a homeless guy to walk by in front of him, hair stringy and dirty and his beard unkempt, clothing stinky, and he grabbed the guy by the arm and he said, I'm going to give you a free haircut. And he drags him inside of the Supercuts and introduces him to the guy that just cut his hair. And he says to the stylist, you know what? I've decided that stylists do not exist. The surprised stylist said, how can you say that? I'm here. I'm a stylist. And I just styled your hair and beard. Nope, said the brother. Stylists must not exist, because if they did, there would not be people with dirty long hair and untrimmed beards like this man just standing right outside. The stylist looked and said, ah, but stylists do exist. People like him simply do not come to see me. Exactly, said the believer. That's the point. God, too, does exist. What happens is people don't look for him or go to him. That's why there's so much pain and suffering in the world. C.S. Lewis, the Oxford professor, wrote, quote, that when people speak of finding God, it is like a mouse bragging that he found a cat. God is seeking you, my friend. Reach out and touch him.
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4: 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You can call him at 892-SMILE. 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And you can be too. 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
8: Often as Christians, we hoard the truth. 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

0: whatever we've accumulated in life, we can't take it with us when life is over. It's like a game of Monopoly. The cash, the houses, the hotels. When the game is over, it all goes back in the box. But there is one exception, people. We can take people to heaven with us. The Lord invites us, urges us to share the gospel and invite them to Christ. Today on A New Beginning, Pastor Greg Laurie offers good encouragement as a part of his encouraging series called Refresh.
1: We all know as Christians, we're supposed to share our faith. You've probably heard of the Great Commission. In case you don't know what it is, it's found in two Gospels, Matthew and Mark. Mark's version has Jesus saying, go into all the world and preach the gospel. Matthew's version is, go into all the world and make disciples of all nations, teaching them to observe all things that I have commanded you, baptizing them in the name of the Father, Son, and the Holy Spirit. And lo, I am with you always, says our Lord. The Great Commission. We know we're supposed to do it, but frankly, most of us don't. Studies have shown that 95% of Christians have never led another person to Christ. Only 2% of churchgoers invited an unchurched person to church in the last year. And 59% of all Christians say they seldom or never share their faith with others. Honestly, we're a little bit like Jonah. By the way, we're going to be looking at Jonah chapter 3, so turn in your Bibles there. And we talked about Jonah a little bit in my last message, which was titled, The Refreshing Power of Revival. But we can be like Jonah. We don't want to bother ourselves with the needs of others. We'll get into this a little bit more in a few moments, but Jonah was called to go preach to these people who lived in Nineveh. And Nineveh was the capital of Assyria, and the Assyrians were the enemies of the Israelites. And as a patriotic Jew, he didn't want to go preach to his enemies. He didn't care about them. And we can be this way as well. If we're brutally honest, we'll say, I don't really care that much about non-believers, and I have what I need, and I don't want to share it. Hey, this goes back to our childhood, when we were taught to share. We would be happily playing with a little toy as a baby or a toddler, and then another child's introduced into this setting, and someone says, share your toy with your cousin or your little friend, and you start fighting over the toy. We don't like to share. Often as Christians, we hoard the truth. But listen, the gospel by design is meant to be shared, not hid. And sometimes we're hoarders of truth instead of sharers of hope. Sometimes we become so inward in our focus, we miss this great truth. As you give to and serve others, you yourself will be replenished and refreshed. Jesus put it this way. He said, give and it shall be given to you, pressed down, shaken together, running over. And with the same measure you give, it will be given back to you. Listen, the Bible says that God is looking for people to show himself strong on behalf of. He's looking for someone, well, like you, who will actually say, use me, Lord. I'll go where you want me to go. I'll say what you want me to say. Listen, will you be that person? If so, a wonderful adventure awaits you. I believe that sharing your faith can be exciting, joyful, and dare I use the word, fun. Yes, you heard me right. And Psalm 126:6 says, those who go out weeping, carrying seed to sow, will return with songs of joy, carrying their sheaves with them. You've heard that old song, bringing in the sheaves, bringing in the sheaves. That's what that's about. You go out with sadness, concern for people that don't know the Lord, but you come back with joy because people have come to Christ. Jesus said, there's joy in heaven over one sinner that comes to repentance. As C.S. Lewis pointed out, quote, joy is the serious business of heaven, end quote. Jesus said, it is more blessed to give than it is to receive. And that word blessed is interchangeable with the word happy. So you could translate it as follows. It's a happier thing to give than it is to receive. And that is certainly true when we're sharing the message of the gospel. I already pointed out that there's joy in heaven every time a person puts their faith in Jesus Christ. And if there's joy in heaven because of that, there ought to be joy on earth and in our hearts if we had the privilege of playing a role in that as well. Listen, next to personally knowing the Lord, the greatest joy I know is bringing others to Him and then watching them grow and be transformed. 3 John 1:4 says, I have no greater joy than to hear my children are walking in truth. Joy. There's joy in telling people about Jesus and seeing them grow in Jesus. Listen to this. The happiest Christians are the evangelistic Christians. Let me say that again. The happiest Christians I know are the evangelistic Christians, and the least happy Christians I know are the nitpicky kind. They're arguing over theological minutiae and never telling others about Jesus. It was the old country preacher Vance Havner who once said, if we're too busy using our sickles on each other, we're going to miss the harvest, end quote. Yes, there is a happiness that we are missing out on if we're not sharing our faith.
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2: Well, we're considering the story of Jonah today, and Pastor Greg points out the lessons it teaches us about the importance of evangelism.
1: The book of Jonah is a story of a massive revival that came about through the efforts of one man, and that man was Jonah. He was called to preach to Nineveh, which was a great city. By the way, the population of Nineveh was around 300,000. It might have been a little smaller, but that was a mega city back at that time. The reason the population was so high is because it became the capital of Assyria. There was a magnificent palace built there. So it was a very, very large city of its day, 300,000 strong. It was a great city, we read in Jonah 1:2. But Jonah said, I don't want to go preach to that great city. So then we read in Jonah 1:4, God sent a great wind. And then that wind brought a storm, and Jonah was ultimately swallowed by a great fish, Jonah 1:17. But the ultimate story of Jonah is about a great God who showed great love to a lost city like Nineveh and offered them his forgiveness. If we miss that, we've missed the whole point of the story. So I heard the story of a police officer who pulled over some guy who had two penguins in the back seat of his car. The officer said, sir, I don't know if you know this, but penguins are an endangered species. You can't drive around with penguins in your car, so take them to the zoo. And the man said, I will, officer. The next day, the officer saw him driving around with the penguins again, but this time they were wearing Hawaiian shirts and sunglasses. The officer said, excuse me, I told you to take those penguins to the zoo yesterday. The man said, I did, and now we're going to the beach today. Yeah, I think he kind of missed the point of what the officer was trying to say, and we can very easily miss the point of the book of Jonah. God turned around 300,000 people through one man. How was he able to do this? Because you and I, well, we want to be the Jonah in our neighborhood, the Jonah in our family, the Jonah in our sphere of influence, hopefully minus being swallowed by a sea monster. Okay, so if you're taking notes, here's point number one. It takes a changed person to change other people. It takes a changed person to change other people. It started with Jonah himself. Of course, he was swallowed by maybe the whale or whatever that creature was. And it was in the belly of that whale that Jonah had a personal revival. It was there that he repented of his sin and recommitted himself to the Lord and was willing to do what the Lord called him to do. And so what happened? The whale cruises up to the beach there on Nineveh. I wonder what that was like. You're just sitting out on the beach, catching some rays, watching the surf, and all of a sudden you see this large object coming toward you. The Ninevites might have stood up. What is that? It's a whale, and the whale pulls right up in the shore and opens its mouth and vomits. The Bible says he vomited Jonah. Out comes Jonah. Boom. Ta-da. I wonder what he looked like. His skin was probably bleached white from the gastric juices of the sea creature. He probably smelled worse than anyone you've ever smelled before. And he has a message. 40 days and Nineveh shall be overthrown. Wow, what a story this is. But listen, Jonah was the right man at the right place at the right time. I wonder if you know somebody right now that the Lord has been nudging you to talk to. You know, it's interesting for me because sometimes I'll be out and about and I'll just see someone. I don't know how to explain this, but just in my heart, I sense I should go start a conversation with them. And I don't know what to say to them exactly. I don't know how the conversation will go. I don't know anything about them, but I've come to realize that I need to respond to those promptings of the Holy Spirit. That's how it starts. It's just a little nudge, a little prompting, a little direction. Look at that person right there. Why don't you engage that person in a conversation? Did it ever occur to you that God has placed you right where you are right now to reach certain people? One of my favorite Bible stories is the story of the beauty queen Hadassah. It's found in the book of Esther. The king of Persia wanted a new queen. So he had this beauty contest, and Hadassah, a very attractive young Jewish woman, entered the contest. She had been raised by her uncle Mordecai. Her father had died. And incredibly, she won the beauty contest and she became the queen of Persia. It sounds like a fairy tale, right? Her prince comes and now she's the queen. And if it was a fairy tale, it would end with these words, and they lived happily ever after. But this isn't a fairy tale. This is a Bible story, which means it's true. It actually happened because a villain enters the story, more sinister than any villain you've seen in any child story, with a plan to literally exterminate the Jewish people. And meanwhile, Hadassah, also known as Queen Esther, was oblivious to what was going on. The king signed a decree that every Jew would be put to death. But Esther was living in the lap of luxury. You know, she was being pampered there in the palace, and she knew nothing of the plight of her fellow Jews. So one day her uncle Mordecai shows up outside the walls of the city, and he's calling out for Esther. Someone says, I think this guy is related to you. She goes, oh, send him some new clothes. And he didn't want new clothes. He wanted her attention. And I love what he said to his niece. He says to her, if you keep quiet at a time like this, deliverance and relief for the Jews will arise from some other place, but you and your relatives will die. Then Mordecai makes this very well-known statement, but who knows? Perhaps you were made queen for such a time as this. In other words, he's saying, Esther, this is your wake-up call. This is why you are where you are. You're not there by coincidence. You're there by providence to save your people. And if you don't do it, God will find someone else. So did it ever occur to you that you are where you are because God wants you there? See, the problem is when we become Christians, we want to remove ourselves from bad influences. Stay away from ungodly people who might tempt us to do ungodly things. And that's good, but we have to be careful that we don't lose contact with non-believers. We can sort of retreat in what we might describe as a Christian bubble. You know, we listen to Christian radio. We buy our car from a Christian car dealer. We watch Christian movies. And we boycotted so many stores, there's none left to go to anymore. We're sort of isolated all by ourselves. But listen, Jesus said, go into all the world and preach the gospel. So I have to go. I have to leave my comfort zone, my safety zone even. Jesus did not say the whole world should go to church, but he did in effect say the church should go to the whole world. So you need to go to where people are, to that person in the restaurant that's serving you. Tell them that God loves them. Make sure you leave a tip. Don't be a cheapskate. Nothing worse than sharing your faith with a waitress or a server and then not leaving them a very generous tip. But what about that person? You're pumping gas or on the other side, putting gas in their car. There just might come a moment for you to start a little conversation. Start by praying and ask the Lord to lead us, because you are where you are for such a time as this. Now listen to this. God does not need you to accomplish his work. God can reach people without you, but he would rather reach people with you and through you. So seize the moment.

0: Pastor Greg Laurie, encouraging us to seize the moment, to take advantage of those opportunities God gives us to share the hope of Christ. Good encouragement today here on A New Beginning, and there's more to come from this message. Pastor Greg, let's do what you said and seize the moment and invite someone listening to accept the Lord's offer of salvation.
1: Okay.
0: They don't know for sure if they'll go to heaven when this life is over. What would you say to someone who wants to take care of that right now, today?
1: I would say that God is just a prayer away. You know, it doesn't take years to become a Christian. It doesn't take months. Frankly, it doesn't even take hours. It can happen so quickly. It just starts with you saying to God, I know I'm a sinner. I know that you love me. I know that you sent Jesus to die on the cross for my sin and pay for those sins and then to rise again from the dead, and I want him to come into my life. So here's my question to you. Have you done that yet? Because Jesus, who did die on that cross and rose again from the dead 3 days later, is alive and standing at the door of your life right now, and he's knocking. And he's saying, if you'll hear my voice and open the door, I will come in. Would you like your sin forgiven? Would you like to know that when you die, you will go to heaven? Do you want Christ to come into your life right now? If so, why don't you just stop whatever it is you're doing and pray this prayer with me? Say, Lord Jesus, I know that I am a sinner, but I know that you are the Savior who died on the cross for my sin and rose again from the dead. I'm sorry for my sin, and I turn from it now, and I choose to follow you from this moment forward. I ask all of this in Jesus' name. Amen. Listen, if you just prayed that prayer, the Bible promises that God has heard your prayer and has answered that prayer. The Bible says that if we will confess our sin, he's faithful and just to forgive us our sin and cleanse us from all unrighteousness. So, God bless you. You've made the right decision. The decision to follow Jesus Christ.
0: Yeah, that's right. 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
6: Have you ever heard a voice like that? The blast from heaven.
0: George Whitefield played such an important part of the Great Awakening in the 18th century, as did the Wesley brothers and Jonathan Edwards. Mm-hmm. Pastor Greg, if the four of those men hadn't spread the gospel as they did, how would that have affected the birth of our country?
1: Mm. Yeah, well, it was all part of God's plan to bring these men to our shores to proclaim the gospel. They founded great universities that still exist today, sadly, that have strayed quite far from their spiritual roots. But they impacted the people of the colonies of what would eventually become the United States of America in a profound way. These people came to put their faith in Jesus Christ. And as a result, there was a morality. The morality came as a result of the spirituality, and specifically as a result of their conversion. And that became the soil that the seeds of liberty were planted in, which ultimately bloomed into what we call the United States of America. There's never been anything like this. No country has ever been formed the way the United States has been formed. And think of all the good America has been able to do around the world. So come discover the spiritual origin story, if you will, of the United States of America in a new film that has just come out called A Great Awakening. It tells the story of George Whitefield, the Wesley brothers, Jonathan Edwards. It tells the story of the unique and amazing friendship between Whitefield and someone you may have heard of named Benjamin Franklin. And Franklin published the sermons of Whitefield, and he helped to spread the gospel in his own way. And this is a story you're going to love, and you're going to watch this movie over and over again. So let us send you a DVD of A Great Awakening, and we'll send it to you for your gift of any size. Dave, tell them what that means.
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7: 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And Jesus, the Story That Changed the World. And thank you to all of you that witnessed the hundreds being baptized at Pirates Cove on Saturday with the Jesus Revolution baptism. Amazing. Some of the pictures coming out of there in the Pacific, and souls, the old self going under and the new self rising out. I just love it. Thank you, Pastor Greg. Hey, why don't we get Discovering the Jewish Jesus, Rabbi Snyder, next. About 90 today. Beautiful. Do we know, can we know the exact moment that Jesus is going to return? Do we know the day? Hang on.
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16: I'm Donna Rush with SoCal's Morning Rush. 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
16: 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Just go to kkla.com/thankful.
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18: We know the season of his return. Yeshua told us it was going to be like it was in the days of Lot on the earth when I return. We're in that right now.
19: Let me ask you a question. 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Hello and welcome to Discovering the Jewish Jesus with Rabbi Schneider. I'm your host, Dustin Roberts. And that question, it's important because as it was in the days of Noah and Lot, so it will be, the Bible says, when the Son of Man returns. So today, Rabbi's going to address this topic. He's going to share a message that's designed to stir your heart and give you courage. You can learn more about this ministry by visiting discoveringthejewishjesus.com. Now here's Rabbi.
18: When will Yeshua return? Let me say it again. When will Yeshua of Nazareth return? Obviously, no one knows the day or the hour, but we can know the season of his return. I'm just thinking back in the 80s, I think it was 1988, and there was a tract that was going around, and it was circling around the Christian world. So many people had this tract, and the tract said, 88 reasons the Lord is going to return in 1988. And the author of the tract wrote 88 reasons, and of course, he didn't return in 1988. And I think it's a good thing that that woke people up, that we shouldn't be predicting the day or the hour of his return. But that does not mean that we can't be aware and in tune with the season of redemption that we're in. Yeshua said to Nicodemus, "You're a teacher of Israel. How do you not understand these things?" There's certain things as God's people that we should understand. And Yeshua gave us the signs of his return. And I've been speaking about that. And I want to highlight again today, before moving forward, what Yeshua said in relationship to his return, in the sense of comparing it to what life was like during the days of Lot. So I'm going to read this verse for you now from the book of Luke, chapter 17. Likewise, as it was in the days of Lot, Yeshua speaking here, they ate, they drank, they bought, they sold, they planted, they built. But on the day that Lot departed from Sodom, fire and brimstone rained from heaven and destroyed them all. So it will be on the day when the Son of Man is revealed. Well, obviously the straight, easy to understand interpretation of the text when we go back to the book of Bereshit or Genesis and read about what happened to Lot in Sodom and Gomorrah is that homosexuality had so gripped the culture, it was so pervasive, it was so normalized that they literally had no shame. It was completely part of what they lived like all the time, having sexual relations with one another in terms of the same-sex relationships. And I just want to talk for a moment about the terrible tension we have as the church today, on the one hand, having love for all humanity, recognizing that we ourselves, every single one of you that's listening right now, none of us are without sin. All of us were dead in our transgressions and sins before we knew Yeshua. All of us were sinners to the core before we know the Lord. Even if you don't recognize that you were a sinner to the core, you were. Because what you were doing before you were born again was not inspired out of your love for God. It was inspired out of yourself. Just the way people sometimes do good things for other people, not because they're doing it to glorify God or to honor God, but because it makes them feel good to do good things for other people. That's completely detestable. That's strange incense to the Lord. The only thing that's really good is what is birthed out of the Spirit. That's why when they came to Yeshua and called him good, someone came to Yeshua and said, good teacher. And Yeshua's response to that person was, why do you call me good? For no one's good but God alone. So the fact is every single one of us is guilty before God, rotten to the core. None of us is better than anybody else. We were all dead in our transgressions and sins, but God, being rich in his mercy towards us, saved us even when we were dead in our transgressions and sins. We were by nature, the scripture says, children of wrath, even as the rest. There was no difference between you and anybody else in this world as it relates to sin. Your sins might have been different. They might not have been as extreme, but you were dead in your sin. So we are all, beloved, saved by grace. However, we need to understand that we are not better than anybody else. We're not judging anybody else. We need as a church to take a stand for truth. And truth is that homosexuality defiles from within. The scripture says regarding sexual sin that all other types of sin are from the outside in. They're outside, Paul says, of a man's body. In other words, if you steal something, that's horrible. But stealing something, you did it, it was outside your body. But when you unite yourself sexually to another person, somehow that sin is so intimately connected to your inner nature that Paul said it's a different level of sinning. When you commit sexual sin, you sin against your own body. You somehow internalize it in a way that other sin doesn't. And so I'm speaking now once again about the days of Lot, sexual sin, the pervasiveness of homosexuality. And I'm saying we're all guilty of sin, but sexual sin, and particularly homosexuality, is more defiled than any other forms of sin. Now, I know that many people from the homosexual LGBTQ community would argue with this. They would say that the main sin in the days of Lot was not homosexuality, but all you have to do is just read the text, let it speak for itself. It's black and white. It's right there. Now, saying that and realizing how pervasive homosexuality is in our culture today, the church is in a tenuous situation because on the one hand, we extend love to everybody, not judging anybody, recognizing we're all guilty of sin. But on the other hand, we recognize the severity of sexual sin, and particularly homosexuality. So severe is it that Yeshua compared it to what the culture would be like on the planet before his return. And God is going to say enough is enough, that sin will have reached such a crescendo. It will have climaxed to such a state of defilement and evil that God has to break in. He can't be patient and long-suffering anymore. Enough is enough. It has to be stopped. And so Jesus said, it's going to be to a place where it was in the days of Lot. Homosexuality, is the inference there, will have become pervasive in the culture. Jesus said, I'm going to break in. And so how do we then, as a church, knowing this, also extend love and compassion in a spirit of humility to the homosexual community? And that's a multifaceted answer. So how would you relate to a specific individual living an LGBTQ lifestyle in the love of Jesus, wanting to see them be delivered from this sin that will defile them and destroy them, not judging them as if you're better, but recognizing that the sin that they're living in will destroy their lives if they don't repent? How do you deal with that as a believer? It depends, I believe, beloved, on the person that you're talking to. If you're talking to somebody that is lost and hurting, they know they're lost. I mean, everybody living an LGBTQ lifestyle is lost. We're all lost to some degree. But particularly people living in that lifestyle, there's a tremendous darkness and lostness there. Same is true with people that are living in pornography and immersed in immorality. It's a great lostness. I remember somebody that was in a rock band, and they talked about what life was like when they were traveling with this rock band, and they talked about all the sexual sin that surrounded the rock band. And the person said, when he met people that were in the porn industry, were the most depressed people that he ever met. So it's interesting. Here was a person that was interfacing with people that were trapped in the darkest of sexual immorality, and the result was that they were the most depressed of all people. So I say that to say, when you're dealing with somebody living in an LGBTQ lifestyle and they're admitting their depression, they're admitting their lostness, they're admitting their hopelessness, you minister to them in the softest, most gentle, most loving, most compassionate way to help them understand how much Jesus loves them and how Yeshua is the light of the world. And that if they'll turn their life over to him and kneel to the Holy Spirit and God's word in their life, they will be delivered. You minister to them from a very soft, loving, gentle place.
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18: On the other hand, if you're dealing with somebody living an LGBTQ lifestyle and they're rebellious towards you, and they're asserting that they're right, and they're condemning your biblical standard of righteousness and your agreement with biblical truth, then oftentimes you have to challenge them with the Word of God strongly. And Paul tells us in the book of Romans that the judgment of God has fallen on mankind, and that the epitome of mankind's alienation from God, Paul tells us, is homosexuality. And you challenge people living in that lifestyle that are rebellious and obstinate and prideful, and you declare the truth that you are living an unnatural lifestyle, that a woman can never be a man, and a man can never be a woman. I can never have a baby as a man. A woman can never impregnate. You know, it's just nonsense. I don't even like talking about it. It's so crazy. God created them in the beginning, male and female. And in the Torah, God gave boundaries about this. And he said that men were not allowed to dress in women's clothes. Women were prohibited from dressing in men's clothes. And God made it very clear, male here, female here, both to be celebrated, because both are expressions of who God is in his beauty and glory. But we need to not blur the boundaries. In the same way the Lord said, don't sow two different types of crop in the same field together. God is a God of boundaries. He told us in the Torah not to mix wool and linen together in the same garment. God is a God of separation and boundaries, the holy from that which is not holy. So when we're dealing with people that are insisting that we should celebrate eclecticism, that we should celebrate the spectrum of sexuality, that we should celebrate all forms of human expression, and that trying to delineate maleness from femaleness, or manhood from womanhood, or to try to say that biblical union consists only of a man and a woman, people that oppose that view pridefully and willfully, you need to challenge them with the truth, rebuke and exhort, Paul told us, in all righteousness with the word of God. You need to stand your ground. You need to stand on the truth, even if it makes somebody mad, because sometimes someone has to get mad before they get glad. In other words, oftentimes, when someone first is confronted with the gospel, their initial reaction is they get mad. But that initial reaction is just the beginning of their journey into a relationship with the Lord. So I just wanted to say today that when Yeshua talked about in the book of Luke what it would be like on planet Earth before his return, he highlighted the culture of Lot and saying the culture on Earth when I'm going to return is going to be like it was in the days of Lot. And I want to challenge you, church, to take a stand for righteousness regarding this issue. You can't stay silent. When you're in a situation where the subject comes up, you oftentimes need to speak up and take a stand. I'm not going

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1: Shall be persecuted. There's a price to pay, beloved church, for following Jesus. We need to be warning the world about the end times. When you get together with your friends that's just embracing the culture, they're afraid to speak up about the LGBTQ agenda because they don't want to create any waves. They don't want to be the odd man out. They don't want to be rejected. They just want to fit in. When you see that happening all around you, you can't go that way. You have to be willing to pay the price. You have to be willing to speak up. You have to be willing to stand up. You have to be willing to be rejected because there is a price to pay. Jesus said, if they persecuted me, they're going to persecute you. You've been chosen, according to the Word of God, not just to reign with Jesus, but to suffer with him. The word that I'm bringing you today, beloved, is Yeshua is getting ready to return. We know the season of his return. Yeshua told us it was going to be like it was in the days of Lot on the earth when I return. We're in that right now. You and I should be bold witnesses. We should be warning people about this. When we have a bunch of people around us that are like celebrating the LGBTQ movement, celebrating what they call inclusiveness, you need to be speaking up and standing out and saying, you know what? Jesus said that before he returns, the earth was going to have a pervading homosexual culture about it. That's the time we're living in. This is not to be celebrated. This is to warn us. And you have a choice to make. Beloved, we have a call on our life. Jesus said, you shall be my witnesses to the uttermost part of the earth. You've been called to that. You've been called, beloved, to speak up. The Lord said, be strong and courageous and do not be afraid. And Yeshua is coming back to reward each one of us according to what we've done. I want to ask, maybe you just need to get on your knees right now and ask the Lord for courage. The words that I'm sharing with you, beloved friend, they're convicting you. You know that what I'm speaking is right. I'm speaking the Word of God, and you want to do right. Some of you need to get on your knees right now. Just say, Lord, forgive me and help me. I know that what Rabbi Schneider is saying is your word and your truth, and I need to be doing something different than what I'm doing. Just ask the Lord for power. Let me pray for you right now. Father, I pray for everyone that's hearing that recognizes that the things that I'm sharing reflect your heart. Father, we want to be faithful to you in this culture of darkness. Yeshua, I ask you to strengthen everyone right now that's calling out to you for help. You said that we receive power when the Holy Spirit has come upon us to be your witnesses. Father, I pray for power. I pray for a supernatural anointing, for ash, for fire to come upon every soul right now that's hearing this word and wants to be a bold witness for you and stand up for you and to warn the world, Jesus, that you are about to return. We say together right now, King Yeshua, come quickly. Let the Spirit and the Bride say, come. Come, Lord Jesus. Beloved, we live in a world that's surrounded by darkness. And in the supernatural realm, we know that God is generous and he's an abundant God. But in the natural, we sometimes get a scarcity mentality, like we don't want to honor God fully with our finances because we're afraid that by honoring him fully with our finances, we're going to lose something. But Yeshua actually taught the opposite. He said, he that loses his life for my sake shall find it. When we honor the Lord by trusting him and doing unto him what might feel unnatural to us in our humanity, what that does is it prepares us to receive a supernatural blessing. The Lord even promised us a supernatural blessing.

0: 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I just want to humbly ask you, if you're feeling a witness about what I'm saying and you feel the Holy Spirit nudging you to make an offering to the Father through this ministry, I just want to encourage you, be obedient. You will be blessed. 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
1: 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We're reaching people everywhere with the truth about Jesus. 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It's in Spain. It's in South America. 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Now let's turn things back over to Rabbi. He's going to speak God's sacred blessing over our life. We hope that this benediction will bless you and encourage you to share God's grace with everyone that you meet. Rabbi.
0: What I love about the Aaronic blessing is that it did not originate with man. The words actually proceeded from the very essence of God himself. The blessing comes from the book of Numbers, chapter 6. So listen to these words and receive the blessing of the Lord into your life today. The Lord bless you and keep you. The Lord make his face shine on you and be gracious to you. The Lord lift you up with his countenance. And the Lord give you, beloved one, his peace. And now in Hebrew.

0: God bless you, and shalom.
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2: 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No, not even Jesus knows the day. The Father does. We'll let him know, but the season, boom. So good, Rabbi Schneider. Hey, there is a song, an old school song by the Christian band Whiteheart back in the day. It sounds so good even today. And the song's called Maybe Today. Perfect, hand in hand with what Rabbi was just talking about here. So here's a little bit of it. Look it up, Whiteheart. Maybe today. Here's a little bit of it.

0: 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Look it up. Rock it.
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12: In 1862, Abraham Lincoln signed the Morrill Act, helping states create colleges focused on agriculture, mechanics, science, and practical education. The principle was not centralized control, it was opportunity. Lincoln's Morrill Act reminds us that America can support education without surrendering education to Washington. Why did it matter? Because a free nation needs citizens equipped to work, build, steward, and govern themselves. Scripture gives work a sacred weight. In Genesis, God placed man in the garden to work it and to keep it. Proverbs honors the one who works his land. Paul warns against idleness and calls believers to earn their bread. Why does that still matter today? Because education should form capable people under God, not dependent subjects under bureaucracy.
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14: When there are church discipline issues or people who are just really out of line in church, at some point you got to be done. 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So there's always this notion here of the Lord is patient with us. He wants us to come to repentance when we do everything we can to push him away. But at some point, he's done. Is there something that says to you, hey, you know what? 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
0: Well, we're just in time for Glory to Glory. 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
2: Once we have our glorified bodies, we will never die.
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1: What? It's going to split in two. When Jesus Christ comes back, the Mount of Olives are going to split in two, and then the water's going to start flowing. There's water's going to go down into the Dead Sea during that time, and the Dead Sea is not going to be dead anymore. So we know this fits perfectly, and it'll kind of come more into focus as we move on. So ultimately, though, check it out. The bait is going to be Israel, for sure. But actually, they're being set up to be destroyed. Because what? Because they're going to fight Jesus. Remember that? So they're going to go to this Battle of Armageddon. They're all going to gather together. The biggest thing is on their mind is destroy Israel. Destroy the Jewish people. Wipe them out. Annihilate them. And we'll look at other scriptures that back this up. They're going to want to take out Israel completely, right? But ultimately, what's going to happen, that's when Jesus Christ, listen, comes back and he destroys them, right? That's what we're told in Revelation 19:19. So they think they're coming out to destroy and take out Israel, but actually they're going to be put in a trap, and they're going to go to the Battle of Armageddon. We're going to look at exactly where it's at. And Jesus Christ is going to show up, and they're going to take all their weaponry and what? Point it at him. How do you think that's going to work? Well, we can read it. And I saw the beast, the Antichrist, the kings of the earth and their armies gathered together to make war against him who sat on the horse and against his army. Who's his army? That's us. And we're going to have, we're going to have glorified bodies at that time. You guys realize that? So there's going to be, they're going to shoot at us. We're like, really? Bing, bing, bing, bing, bing. Why? Well, you know why I say that for sure? We can't die. Once we have our glorified bodies, we will never die. So they'll be shooting. We're like, bing, bing, bing, bing. We're like, really? And then we're like, you know what's going to happen? Jesus is going to wipe them out, these evil people that are against God, that are there. And listen, against God and against who again? Israel. Against God, against Israel. We'll look at more of that in a little bit. Then the beast was captured, and with him the false prophet who worked signs in his presence, by which he deceived those who received the mark of the beast and those who worshipped his image. These two were cast alive into the lake of fire, with brimstone. And the rest were killed with the sword which proceeded from the mouth of him who sat on the horse. Who is that, church? Jesus. And all the birds, we're talking about birds, were filled with their flesh. So don't lose this. The waters are dried up. We know part of the armies that are come, part of the kings are going to come from the east to this battle of Armageddon, but it's not all that's going to happen. Let's look. And I saw three unclean spirits like frogs coming out of the mouth of the, can we say it all out? Dragon. Out of the mouth of the beast and out of the mouth of the false prophet. You guys probably know this already. The dragon is Satan. The beast is the Antichrist, right? This charismatic world leader, political leader. He's going to head up a one-world government, which will take place. And then you have the false prophet. There's going to be a one-world religion that's going to take place during that time. And he will, you know, head up the one-world religion. He'll be used mightily to cause people to take the mark and to worship the beast and to worship his image. So you see these three. Now, do we see signs of this stuff happening? See, this is the end times. This is before this is going to happen. I mean, after the rapture, so at the end time. Do we see signs of this? Guys, did you guys read this already? Erdogan is now threatening to what, Israel? It's Turkey. The battle that's going to take place, the Ezekiel 38 battle, it's getting closer and closer and closer. The pieces of that puzzle are all coming together, right? So Erdogan, so this is like Ezekiel 38 stuff. They're going to gather. So, you know, there's other things in the news that Erdogan with Putin, they're condemning the attack on Iran. So they're definitely in alliance right now, the two. They're lining themselves together. So that's some indication. And then, did you see this? How about this? As we talk about one world religion, check it out. You can't make this stuff up. Iran's radical Muslim president praises the Pope for attacking Trump. He says, glory by Allah, as the radical Islam and the far left Vatican team up against America first. Why do I show this? Because when we're raptured out, when we're taken up out of the way, the real church, the church of the living God, right? So you can already see the formation of the ones that have just religion and not Christ as a relationship. They're going to start gathering together. And we're seeing signs of that already, just they're gathering together. How about this? Have you guys been looking at this at all? The Shroud of Turin? Did you see this headline? How many saw this headline? Can you raise your hand if you saw this headline? So not too many. Okay. So check it out. There's a lot of controversy with this, and I'm not saying that. At first when I saw it, I said, it's impossible. That's not it. Why? Well, Scripture tells us that there's two. Remember we looked at on Resurrection Sunday. There's two. There's the cloth that he was wrapped in, but then there was the cloth over his head. So there was two. This is only one. So I'm saying, this is impossible. But then I started thinking some more because of this. I'm thinking, not that I believe this, but we don't know. But then I'm thinking, well, it could be possible they had the one head thing just over his head, and the rest went over the top of his head and the whole body. Possibly. I don't know. But look, scientists say breakthrough light experiment proves Jesus is resurrection, and it says we don't have the power on earth to do what this did. So I'll read this to you. It says, their results suggest, the study, that an intense, short-lived burst, this burst of light, could create surface level discoloration similar to that seen on the shroud. However, researchers acknowledge that the scale required would be far beyond current technological capabilities. They're saying all of our capabilities we have today, we couldn't make this happen. They're saying this, the light that passed through this shroud, there's like they've done experiments on it. They said, we don't have our laser technology, the strongest technology we have to go through that, will not do this. This is secular world saying, this could prove the resurrection of Jesus Christ. I'm like, what? So if it's real or not real, but my point is this in headlines today, is this is going out, is where Jesus Christ, the name of Jesus is getting out. People are seeing that, oh, there might be something about this. So something for you guys to think about, okay? Do you guys know Daniel 9:27? That there will be a 7-year peace treaty that will take place for Israel? So interesting stuff taking place today. When I think of this evil that's going to happen in that day, I think of how we're told Jesus said in John 10:10. It says the thief, talking about the devil, does not come except to do what? Steal and to kill and to destroy. But what does Jesus say? I have come that you may have life and that you may have it more abundantly. Oh, that's what God wants for every one of us. The abundance of life that he has for each one of us. Only Jesus can give that. Trust me, the devil wants to destroy your life. Do you know that? He wants to kill. He wants to destroy. It's so sad. Just this past Sunday, you know, we prayed with somebody that her brother killed himself, a young man, and just suicide. And you hear this constantly. These young kids are killing themselves. This is demonic. This is evil. That's what Satan does. He's a destroyer. He wants to destroy lives. And so the opposite is, that's not our Jesus. He has come to give you life and that more abundantly. Amen? Okay, so let's move on. Verse 14. For they are spirits of, can we say that out loud? Demons. This is demonic. Performing signs which go out to the kings of the earth and the whole world to gather them to the battle of that great day of God Almighty. These demons go out. And what they're going to do, this is so important because today we see, I believe we're seeing part of this prophecy taking place. Why do I say that? Because what these demons are going to do, they're going to go across, not just to the kings, but to the whole world, telling people, go destroy Israel. They're the enemy. They're evil. Kill Israel. Kill the Jews. Are you guys following me? So that's what's going to take place. These demons are going to go out into people's minds, and somehow they're all going to believe it's going to affect the whole world. And I believe we're seeing parts of that today. So the voice is going to go out for what? To gather them to this battle. But it's a trap. You understand that? I believe Satan, he knows, obviously, he knows eschatology. He knows that this trap is there. He knows that Jesus is going to come back. But I believe what he's doing, he wants to take as many with him as he can. And so these demonic voices are going to go out, destroy Israel. They're the enemy. Do you guys hear that today? Well, do we hear that today? Well, what about Candace Owens? She says, there will never be peace in the world while Israel exists. Right? Let me read this. Candace Owens says, there will never be peace in the world while Israel exists. She has made it clear. She sees Israel as satanic, demonic, and as a country she believes is controlling Washington and the White House. How about Tucker? Tucker Carlson accuses Christian Zionists of heresy. How many here are Christian Zionists? I'm going to raise my hand. I'm a Christian Zionist. Why? Jesus Christ is going to come back and rule and reign on Mount Zion. I'm a Zionist. Why? Jesus Christ is a Zionist. So we have to realize that. But he's saying it's a heresy. But listen what else he said. He says, I dislike them more than anybody. That's me. Oh, well. But what I'm saying is that, they listen, please understand. I hope that this part you get. The voices, these demonic voices are going to go out and they're going to go out and go out. When the church is out of the way, when our voice is silent because we're taken up in the rapture, we're not going to be there to shed light on with truth and say, no, no, we're going to be gone. But the voices, listen, they're already going out. Oh, you want to have some more proof? Oh, what about this? 60% of Americans, this is a new poll, just came out Friday. 60% of Americans harbor unfavorable views towards who? We're their closest ally. Are we not? But yet 60% of this new poll is saying that they don't see him favorably. So the voice is going out. Israel's the trouble. Israel's the terrible one. The Jewish people are wicked. They're evil. And they're going to be gathered. And when we are out of the way, these demons are going to go out. They're going to actually like, I'm telling you, that's what's going to happen. They're going to be demonically influenced to go down to the Battle of Armageddon. They're going to think that they're going to destroy Israel, but actually, they're going to their own destruction. How about this? Did you guys see this? How about Prince William says, all faiths can learn from Islam. How about King Charles? We must embrace the sacred learnings of the wisdom of Islam. I'm telling you, this is the recipe that's going out. These are world leaders. Their voice is already going out, guys. Do we understand this? We're seeing the voice is out. It's loud and clear. It's trying to deceive. And if you know your scripture, you know this is demonic. And we have to know that it's the church, that this is evil. And people will tell you no, and they'll argue their so-called Christians, replacement theology, will say, no, no, no, we've replaced Israel. Guys, we have to understand, it's demonic. I hope tonight, please, I hope this proves to you that this is all demonic. So let's go on, let's see what else takes place. So did you guys see this? King Charles sparks backlash from UK Christians by not delivering an Easter message this year. Instead of an Easter message for Ramadan, he said, bless you guys and have a happy Ramadan. Great scripture that goes with all this. Please follow me with this because you guys need to know these scriptures. Why? Because there's a lot of people out there that are all around us that they think that Israel is the problem. So please take note of this. Zechariah 12:9 says, and it shall be in that day that I will seek to destroy all the nations that come against who? God's going to destroy nations that come against Jerusalem, Israel, the Jewish people. Whose side do you think God's on? Israel's side. This is last time. This is end time prophecy. This has not taken place yet. And then it goes on. Listen to this. And I will pour out, listen, on the house of David and on the inhabitants of where? Jerusalem, Zechariah 12:10. The spirit of what? Grace. Can I remind you what grace is? Unmerited, undeserved, unearned favor. God has not abandoned his people. He says, first I'm going to destroy all those enemies that are against my people, and then I'm going to pour out my grace and supplication on each of them. Grace and supplication. Then they will look on me whom they have pierced, the Jewish people. Yes, they will mourn for him as one who mourns for his only son and grieves for him as one who grieves for a firstborn. How about this one? Zechariah 14:12. And this shall be the plague with which the Lord will strike how many nations? All the people, nations, who fought against who? Their flesh, listen to this. Their flesh shall dissolve while they stand on their feet. Their eyes will dissolve in their sockets, and their tongues shall be dissolved in their mouths. I always thought this was nuclear destruction, but now that I read it and I look at this in context, it looks like when Jesus Christ comes back to destroy all the nations that came against Israel as they're gathered together, the Battle of Armageddon, he's going to zap them with the sword of his mouth, and they're going to dissolve. Their eyes are going to dissolve. Their tongues inside of their mouths because they were led by the demons, not by Jesus Christ. Why? Because they rejected the truth. This is heavy stuff, guys. Verse 15 says, behold, I'm coming as a thief, unexpectedly. Now, in context, I make sure we understand. This is going out, I believe, to the tribulation saints, the time of tribulation. He's saying, I'm going to come as a thief. Blessed is he who watches and keeps his garments, lest he walks naked and they see his shame. I believe there's application here for us that as we look at this word watches, to be alert, be diligent, be cautious and, can we say it?
2: Active.
1: Jesus is putting the word out, guys, the tribulation time, be watchful, be alert, be diligent, be cautious. Don't get involved in the world. Don't get involved in the lies of the enemy. And be active. And I believe that's great application for us to be watchful, to be cautious. Realize that the enemy, the adversary, your devil, roams around like a roaring lion seeking whom he may what? Devour. He wants to take us out, but that's okay because God is with us. And we be cautious, though. Look for those pitfalls. Don't fall back to the ways of the flesh in the world. So 2012, my father passed away in Michigan, and I had to go out there in January to be part of the memorial service. I officiated my dad's memorial service. Your dad died 1 year exactly later, right, Pete? 1 year to the day. And so the memorial service is just great. I got to share the gospel and all, and it was what an honor to do my own father's memorial service. January in Michigan, I don't know if you know Michigan too well, but it's cold, very cold. And so I went out to the car and just, you know, I'm trying to scrape the windows, but it's so icy, it's not going to scrape because it's too hard. So you got to put the car on and let it warm up before you could scrape it. And I'm like, okay. Then I went to put the key inside to unlock the door, and it wouldn't go in. It was frozen. So you know, if you're from one of those states, like, what do you do? Like, got to get somebody to give me a lighter. I don't carry lighters anymore, but had to get a lighter. Just a true confession there. So I had to heat up the key. You guys, how many know that? Did you have to do that? You guys, a lot of you guys don't know that? Yeah, that's the only way you're going to really get in. You have to heat up the key, get it red, nice and hot, and then you push it in, and it'll melt because it's frozen. It's in, you put it inside, and then and you can turn the key. Otherwise, you're not going to get in your vehicle. And so I'm doing that, my hands are shaking, and then it's burning because of that, and I'm complaining, I'm like, this is terrible, and I you know, I'm just so, because I lived there for years, I'm like, I hate this, and it's just so bad, and I'm find myself complaining, and I'm like, wait, I'll be in Southern California in a few days. And while I was there in the parking lot after doing my father's memorial service, and while I was thinking through it, I'm thinking, it's the same thing with us. This is temporal, guys. We're only here for a short time. Our home's not here. Our home's in heaven. We have a very bright future. And so as we realize the fact, the short time that we're going to be here, be alert, be diligent, be cautious, be active, be about your father's business, to be, you know, in that place to realize what does God have, and to realize no matter how tough it gets here, guess what? This is temporal. Our home's in heaven. We're only here for a short time. Then there's probably some here that love the cold and all that, and they say, well, I don't mind cold. That's okay. Go live over there. You got, I prefer it here. But that's not even my point. My point is, this time here is so short. And then the exhortation that goes out to us, be diligent, be watchful. You just stay in that place and realize the pitfalls, you mess up, you do that, get back up, get back in, keep going forward, put your hand to the plow, don't look back. Because we're in a battle. But the good thing is that we can watch and keep your garments. In other words, your garments, don't defile your garments. Just, you know, sin is real. Get in there. Spend time with the Lord at the cross. Lest you walk naked and they see your shame. You don't want to be, you want to be clothed with righteousness and filled with the Holy Spirit. Amen?
3: Amen.
1: Okay, let's move on. They gather them together to the place called in Hebrew. Can we say it out loud? Armageddon. Oh, you might know all this already, but for those who have never mentioned, keep your garments. In other words, your garments, don't defile your garments. Just, you know, sin is real. Get in there. Spend time with the Lord at the cross. Lest you walk naked and they see your shame. You don't want to be, you want to be clothed with righteousness and filled with the Holy Spirit. Amen?
3: Amen.
1: Okay, let's move on. They gather them together to the

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1: It's a slaughter. So it'll be a hill of troops, which will come to pass, and it'll be a hill of slaughter because many will rebel against God, unfortunately. But also, over 200 battles have been fought in this valley. That's going to be the stage of this great battle right there. That's the stage where it's going to happen, the final battle before the millennial kingdom. Napoleon, when he visited this land and he saw this land, he said this was the most natural battlefield he's ever seen in the entire world. So, Armageddon. The battle. Thank God we will not be here. My hope, my prayers, that all of our family members will escape this, that all of our friends will escape this. God does not want anyone to perish, but yet many, many will rebel against God, and they'll believe the lie instead of the truth of the Word of God. And so you and I, we've got a lot of work to do. And that's a prayer that you and I would be so filled with the Holy Spirit and that God's word would be upon our lips. That, Lord, the Bible says, you know this already, the harvest is what? Plentiful. Who's few? The laborers are few. What are we called to do? Pray to the Lord of the harvest that he would send out laborers into the harvest field. Just like the woman at the well and all, the harvest is white right now. It's white. People are right now, I believe like never before, people are questioning and asking what is going on, but yet the one that's filling their minds is the deceiver right now, and they're believing so many lies. You and I can dispel those lies with truth, and you might say, well, they're not listening to me. Trust me, the word of God is so powerful, it will not return void. Don't be discouraged, but just put it out there. You say, well, they get mad at me. That means it works. Seriously, you've got to get out the word of God. Get out the gospel of Jesus Christ. They need to hear the truth, and they might listen. They might. It's wonderful when you share the gospel with somebody, and the next thing you know, they're praying, they're weeping, and they're giving their lives to Christ. But it doesn't always happen that way. We're called to plant the seed, and some go and water the seed, and so we're just called to get it out. Guys, I believe the days we're living in, where the voices are already there, the voices that they're going to hear loud and clear, go to Megiddo, go against the Israel, wipe them out. The voices are already out there. But yet, listen, the enemy cannot prevail. Why? Because we're here. And because the light of Jesus Christ lives inside of us. And you and I know the truth. Please don't be deceived. You might, if you're here right now or watching online, you're like, yeah, but a lot of those Jewish people are terrible people. Yeah, they are. You're terrible people too. But we're not saved by being good or bad. We're saved by grace through faith in Jesus Christ. And they're going to be saved when God pours out his grace upon them. God is not through with them. I hope, I trust, I pray that the little scriptures that we went through tonight, know those scriptures, have them in your pocket, go through it with it, and they're going to argue with you. Listen, they're going to say, I don't believe that, and this and that, and that's okay, it doesn't matter. The Word of God will not return void. Just keep planting it in their hearts. I don't believe that. It's the Word of God. Guess what? They might wake up in the middle of the night, and then a light will turn off. You know, just the light will go on. One more scripture I'm going to close with, and then we're going to partake of communion. I don't know how it's going to look on the... Oh, thank you, guys. You guys are awesome. Proverbs 21:31 goes great with this. The horse is prepared for the day of battle, but deliverance or victory is of the Lord. Oh, we're going to have battles, and there's going to be a great battle. But you and I can have victory and deliverance through Jesus Christ. Allow the Lord to give you victory. Allow the Lord day by day to give you the victory that you need, because there's a dying world out there and they need to know the truth. The voices are out, but you and I have the truth. We can dispel the lies. Amen.
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3: 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Our new location is at 4121 Warner Avenue in Huntington Beach at the beautiful Huntington Harbor Marina. 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

0: Glory to Glory, pre-recorded, sponsored by Calvary Chapel of the Harbor, 99.5 KKLA. Buddy and pal, David James here. Your Thankful Thursday is coming up this Monday, July 20th. Thankful Thursday will be here before we know it. Are you thankful for your pastor, your Christian school principal and staff? 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And prayers up, continuing for our brothers and sisters in Boyle Heights with all that mess at the warehouse. Pentecostal Missionary Church of Christ, Fourth Watch, Jonathan and his bride and the whole staff there in Gardena receiving free lunch because KKLA family member Donna nominated Jonathan and the staff of Pentecostal Missionary Church of Christ.
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7: You really have to be careful what you watch on TV and going to the movies. 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It's really important that if you're going to follow God and you're going to follow Jesus Christ, then you need to draw the lines and boundaries in your life if you really want to be used by God today. 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

0: 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As our study through 1 Corinthians continues, Roel will examine the connection between spiritual growth and unity within the body of Christ. In a world filled with distractions, it's easy to drift from the habits that help us grow closer to the Lord. But as we spend time in His Word and remain dependent on Him, He continues to shape our hearts and strengthen our walk of faith. Let's join Roel Reese now for today's lesson.
1: Turn to the book of 1 Corinthians chapter 3 this evening. Spiritual maturity creates unity in the church. Paul the Apostle, in writing to the Corinthian church, gave us some really great insights because of the problems and situations that the Corinthians were facing in their own lives. And one of the problems that we have today and they had at that time, it was spiritual maturity. That there were a lot of people in the church, they were not growing and developing spiritually. And the reason is because they were not studying God's word. So that caused a lot of problems to the church. We'll see in a moment here. But I think it's really wise for us to understand that Paul is not putting down anybody, but he really wants to inform. And at the same time, think of the church today, of how many people that are carnal people, that have their own agenda, they have their own ideas, and they will not submit to the word of God. Many, many people today. And yet Paul in this chapter speaks about the reality of carnality, and he exhorts every single person in the church, the things that were taking place in that church at that particular time. And at the same time, think of today, what's happening to the world today. Let me go back to chapter 2, verse 14 and 15 of 1 Corinthians. Why don't you turn there? Let's begin to read chapter 2, verse 14. He says, but the natural man does not receive the things of the Spirit of God, for they are foolishness to him, nor can he know them because they are spiritually discerned. So the first thing that Paul talks about, he's talking about the natural man. Now, what is a natural man? When you think of the natural man, you have to understand that the natural man has never, ever met God. He's a total heathen. He's the person that has been born into this world and he's never really been instructed, or maybe instructed but has rejected the truth of God. And he is the person that is out there in the world without any fear about God, doing his own thing, and eventually doesn't even care if he goes to hell. And the reason I say that is because the only person that can get a hold of a natural man is the Holy Spirit. He's the only one. You and I can't do nothing about that. All we can do, as Paul's going to teach us, we can pray for people to be touched by the Lord. And as we pray, as they prayed for me, as they prayed for you, people that I didn't even know that prayed for me, and people that still pray for me today across the nation. And I get letters all the time, emails about people praying for me. Because we realize, number one, as Christians, that we are in a spiritual warfare. There are demons that are cast down into this world that are trying to harass you, and they want to mess with your minds. They want to mess with your lives. And one thing that you have to not worry about is a demon cannot possess a Christian. Cannot. And yet Paul tells us, and in the epistles, and even Jesus himself, he said, greater is he that is in you than he is of the world. No child of God coming out of the darkness into the light can be possessed. But Paul's going to tell us here that there's three types of people in the church: the natural, the carnal, and the spiritual. Which one are you tonight? And I think it's really that we pay attention to what the scripture is saying, because Paul wants to make sure that we understand that the natural man is the one that is a total heathen. He doesn't have any interest about God. He hates Christians. They hate God. And they have no conviction. And at the same time, they're very foolish in the decisions that they make. Turn to the book of Romans chapter 1 verse 18. And let's see what Paul is saying as he's instructing the Romans. He gives us pretty great insight in chapter 1, why the wrath of God comes upon the world. This is what he says in verse 18. He says, for the wrath of God is revealed from heaven against all ungodliness and unrighteousness of men, notice, who suppress the truth in unrighteousness. They're suppressing the truth of God. They don't want to hear it. They don't want to know about it. They want to do their own thing. Then he goes on to say this, verse 19. Because what may be known of God, it is manifested in them, for God has shown it to them. For since the creation of the world, his invisible attributes are clearly seen, being understood by the things that are made, even his eternal and power and Godhead. So what he's saying here is that everybody in the world that is a heathen is without excuse. Why? Because every morning when I leave to go to the beach, if I come out of my backyard to get in my car, all I have to do is look up without any lights in my house, look up to the sky, and I see the whole galaxy. It's amazing how many stars are out there. The Little Dipper, the Big Dipper. And the heavens, when you're standing there by yourself, looking up to the heavens with all those millions and billions of stars and planets, you feel like you're a little person. And God is so huge. And if I did not know God, looking up to the sky, I would think, wow, man, who made that? Who made that? The way everything is so perfect, so complete, the way the earth rotates and every planet in order, as the Bible speaks about here. So Paul wants us to make sure that we understand what he's trying to teach here. Look what else he says. He goes on to say again in verse 20, for since the creation of the world, his invisible attributes are clearly seen, being understood by the things that are made, even his eternal and power and Godhead. So they are without excuse. Because although they knew God, they did not glorify him as God, nor were thankful, but became, notice, futile or empty, notice, in their thoughts, and their foolish heart was darkened. Professing to be wise, they became fools. Notice, and they change the glory of the incorruptible God into an image made by corruptible men and of birds, four-footed animals, and creeping things. So what men did is they started making their own gods. They rejected God and they made their own gods. So here Paul is giving us insight. Check this out what he says now. Therefore, verse 24, God gave them up into uncleanness and the lust of their own hearts, to dishonor their bodies among themselves, who exchanged the truth of God for the lie. Did you hear that he said? They took the truth of God and they exchanged it for the lie of Satan. Now watch what they did. He says, and they worship and serve the creature rather than the Creator, who is blessed forever and ever, so be it. For this reason, God gave them up to their passions, for even their women exchanged the natural use, notice, of what is against nature. And likewise, the men, also leaving their natural use of the woman, burn in their own lust one for another, men with men committing what is shameful, and receiving in themselves the penalty of their error, which is due. What does he mean by that? Well, number one, he's talking about lesbians and homosexuals. When I talk to a lesbian or a homosexual, they say, well, the Bible doesn't teach against it. It's right here. It's right here. You're not born a homosexual. You're not born a lesbian. You become one. You make the choice to become that. And so it's really important that we understand that we don't hate lesbians or homosexuals or fornicators or liars or whoever they may be. We hate the sin. Why? Because they're trying to excuse their sin. They want to be acceptable in society, and yet God does not accept it. Does not accept it. And I think that what's happening to young people today, they're buying the lie rather than the truth. Think in the high schools, are they influencing in the textbooks? They're bringing into the textbooks now, you know, homosexuality, lesbianism. So you can not only be educated on that, and you can be acceptable, and then you can make a choice what you really want to be. But according to the Bible, God condemns it. God judges it. And the Bible says that no homosexual, no lesbian, no liar, no fornicator, no person that is a sinner will inherit the kingdom of God. Plain as that. And yet they have homosexual churches. Think about that. Homosexual churches. And they think they're right. And yet they must read a different Bible than I read. Because here he says, man, that God gave them over to a reprobate mind. Why? They rejected the truth of God. And if you reject the truth of God, God will give you up. Go do what you want to do. And then you pay the consequences. So it's really important that we stick by the word of God, not by anything else in this world. Look what else he says. He goes on, verse 29. He says, and even as they did not like to retain God in their knowledge, you see? They didn't want to retain God in their knowledge, in their minds. God gave them over to a debased mind to do those things which are not fitting. Notice that. Being filled with all unrighteousness, sexual immorality, wickedness, covetousness, maliciousness, full of envy, murder, strife, deceit, evil-mindedness. They are whisperers, backbiters, haters of God, violent, proud, boasters, inventors of evil things, disobedient to their parents. You notice, undiscerning, untrustworthy, unloving, unforgiving, unmerciful, who knowing the righteous judgment of God, that those who practice such things, check this out, those that are practicing such things, all that list of sins, what does he say? Are deserving of death, not only do the same, but they also approve of those who practice them. What does he mean by that? You go to a movie, and you sit down, and you watch this movie, and it's rated R. And all of a sudden, there's a love scene, and you're sitting there, and you're looking at it. And you're a Christian. And you don't get up, and you don't leave. Or anything else. You know what he says? As you're watching that scene and you're enjoying what those actors are doing, you're just as guilty as them. Just as guilty as them. You're participating on it. So you really have to be careful what you watch on TV and going to the movies. The music that you listen to, the lyrics that are bouncing off into your brain. It's really important that if you're going to follow God and you're going to follow Jesus Christ, then you need to draw the lines and boundaries in your life if you really want to be used by God today, in these days that we're living in. Because Satan is taking advantage of people's lives.
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1: Paul has just told us what the natural man's all about. The wrath of God is against him. And the only way that he can get out of the wrath of God is to be born again of the Holy Spirit. So now watch, go back to Corinthians. Look what he says now. He's not going to deal with the spiritual man, verse 15. He says, but he who is spiritual judges all things. Notice what he says, a person that comes to Christ and becomes a spiritual, mature child of God, everything he does what? He uses discernment. Is it good for me or is it bad for me? Am I going to get tripped by it or am I going to stumble by it? Should I go or should I not go? You need to make a stand, fully, completely. And that's something that, you know, you need to understand, because you can have friends, that when your friends want to drag you in to sin, you need to draw the line and say, you know what, I can't do that. Even if you lose your friends. And all you can do is pray for them. That's what I did when I came to Christ. I mean, I told them I couldn't go anymore to the little parties. I couldn't do the things that they were doing. I never lost contact with them. I prayed for them and I loved them. And one by one, they started coming to Jesus Christ. One by one. Because I did not compromise. And that's what God intends to do with each one of us individually. To be not the natural person, but a spiritual person

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1: Better picture, read the book of Romans chapter 7, where Paul says, man, I want to do what's right, but I can't. Paul was giving to us the insight to the carnal man until you come to chapter 8, verse 1. And then he says, therefore, there is no condemnation to those who are in Christ Jesus, who walk not after the flesh, but after the Holy Spirit of God. You see? The spiritual man does not walk after the flesh, but after the things of the Holy Spirit. And the Holy Spirit is there to convict us. Now Paul in chapter 3, verse 1, he begins, and I, Paul, brethren, could not speak to you as spiritual people, but as carnal and as babies in Christ. Notice that. I couldn't talk to you the way I'm talking to mature people. And the reason is because you're a carnal person. You haven't developed. You haven't grown. You're still sucking on milk. You can't eat solid food. If I give you solid food, you'll choke on it. You're just a little infant baby. And you know that the majority of a lot of churches and the majority of most of the body of Jesus Christ today, it's immature and it's carnal. A very small amount of people in the church are spiritual today, as in the Old Testament times. Seriously. When you look at people's lives, and I counsel a lot, so I talk to a lot of people. And it's incredible that they've been in the church here for so long and the things that they're doing. It's like I talked to a couple the other day, they've been here 5 years, a young woman and a young man. And they've been here for 5 years and they're living together. And I said, how can you sit for 5 years and continue to live together in your sin and not get married and do what God says in obedience to His word? Think about that. I mean, how can God really bless you? How can you really have peace, the peace of God in your life, when you're living a life of willful sin against God? And to sit in the church and listen every Sunday morning or Sunday night or Wednesday night and not be convicted by the Holy Spirit. And then I told him this, maybe you're not even Christians. Maybe you're not even Christians. If you don't have any conviction, you're probably not even born again of the Holy Spirit of God. Because you can't sit here in Calvary Chapel or any Calvary Chapel that teaches the Bible and continue in your sin. You cannot, because of the teaching of God's word. That's why there is so much immaturity and carnality in the church. Why? Because churches are not teaching God's word systematically. Genesis to Revelation. To have the full counsel of God. And these infants in the body of Christ are people that have never read through the Bible. Never read the Word of God. They've never been from Genesis through Exodus, Leviticus, Numbers, Deuteronomy, and all the way to Malachi. And then from Malachi, from Matthew, Mark, Luke, and John, Acts, Romans, Corinthians, and Galatians, Ephesians, Philemon, and then Philippians. And all the way through the book of Revelation. Never. And yet, you should read the Bible all the way through once a year. So it's really important for you to understand that you need to become a student of God's Word. Study to show thyself approved unto God, a workman that doesn't need to be ashamed. And when you don't know God's Word, you're ashamed. Think of when people, your friends come to you and say, hey, I think you're a Christian. Now you're a Christian. Now, can you please tell me what does it mean in the book of John chapter 15, this verse? And you go, well, I don't really know. You're a Christian, you really don't know. Well, I haven't really read the Bible. Or they ask you for a book of the Bible like the book of Habakkuk or Amos. And you say, I don't know where that's at. You don't even know how many chapters in that Bible. How many books in the Bible, in the Old Testament, New Testament? How many apocryphal books, you see? Those are not in the Bible. They're historical books. So it's really important that Paul is exhorting these people that are not developing, they're not

0: growing and they're immature, and they have one foot in the world and they have one foot in Christ, and they're totally divided when it comes to the unity of the body of Jesus Christ. They're the ones that are constantly causing problems in the church. They're the ones. Because they are not spiritual. They don't hear God's voice. They grieve the Holy Spirit of God because of their sin. So here Paul, notice again what he's saying here. He's really informing us concerning these things. And then again, the works of the flesh in Romans chapter 5, 8, Galatians 5, 16 through 19, Ephesians chapter 5, verses 3 to 7, and then again in Romans chapter 7, verse 5. But notice what he says here, verse 1 again. And I, brethren, could not speak to you as spiritual people, but as carnal, and notice, as babies, as infants in Christ. Infants in Christ, because they're not mature in the word of God. Verse 2, he says, when I gave you to eat, I fed you with milk and not with solid food. Wow. Because you would choke on it. He couldn't give to them what I'm giving to you tonight, the word of God like that. They couldn't study it because they couldn't. They didn't have a hunger for it. They didn't want to know about it. And Paul tells them here, you guys, if I were to give it to you, he said you would have grown spiritually, but instead of growing spiritually, you're growing more toward the world and toward Christ. And yet in the book of Hebrews chapter 6, he really gives a warning, and in Hebrews chapter 10, pretty heavy warnings. You read it when you go home, you'll blow your mind. And then he goes on. I fed you with milk and not with solid food, for until now you were not able to receive it, and even to the present time, you are still not able. Notice that. That's the problem. They could not receive the word of God. Spiritually, they were having a tough time. They couldn't receive God's word in their own lives.
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2: 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It's David James, July 20, gang, July 20. Hard to believe we are now in the closing days of July. I mean, it really is something, really is something else. So get in those holidays, get in those vacays. 818-662-3737 is my number. You reach out, David James, KKLA Facebook. I think Miss IL has got his boys in the garage. You guys are working on some cars this afternoon, so good. Tell me what's going on, Miss IL. Who do you have in the garage with you?
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3: Raymond.
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3: And Enrique. Everybody's on, huh? 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
10: In 1862, Abraham Lincoln signed the Morrill Act, helping states create colleges focused on agriculture, mechanics, science, and practical education. The principle was not centralized control, it was opportunity. Lincoln's Morrill Act reminds us that America can support education without surrendering education to Washington. Why did it matter? Because a free nation needs citizens equipped to work, build, steward, and govern themselves. Scripture gives work a sacred weight. In Genesis, God placed man in the garden to work it and to keep it. Proverbs honors the one who works his land. Paul warns against idleness and calls believers to earn their bread. Why does that still matter today? Because education should form capable people under God, not dependent subjects under bureaucracy.
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2: 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We've got Lift Up Jesus with Dudley Rutherford, sponsored by Shepherd Church. It's David James. Thankful you're here. 99.5 KKLA.

0: Hello and welcome as we lift up Jesus with Pastor Dudley Rutherford. I'm Kyle Welch. This program is part of an outreach ministry from Shepherd Church, located in Los Angeles, California. Everything we do at Shepherd is based around John 3:14 that teaches us to lift up the name of Jesus that the world might believe. We want to come alongside you in your journey with God and help you become stronger in your faith so you can better serve Jesus and share him with others. Our pastor is Dudley Rutherford, and we join him right now with his message for us today.
1: And I were to meet that man, I would be closer to him than I am to a blood relative who is not a believer in Jesus Christ. It's true. If I go to Kenya and I meet a Kenyan Christian, I'm closer to my Kenyan brother than I am to my own sibling who's not following Jesus Christ. The Spirit of a living God is what unites us. Number two, write this down. Standing in unity validates. Everybody say the word validates. It gives proof that there actually is a triune God. Someone asked me last night, what's triune mean? It means tri, means three. God the Father, God the Son, God the Holy Spirit. Three different entities, three in one. The Trinity, a triune God. And when we get together down here on earth, the Spirit of God unites us. It validates there must be a God. And that's what brings hope to a lost and broken world. Verse 21 reads that all of them, Jesus prayed, that all of them may be one. Father, see, he's talking to his Father. So you've got God the Son, Jesus, talking to God the Father. And he says that all of them may be one, Father, just as you are in me and I am in you. May they also be in us, so that the world may believe that you sent me. Verse 22, I have given them the glory that you've given to me. He's talking to God. He's saying, God, the things that you've given to me, I've given to them, that they may be one as we are one. As Jesus is one with God and God is one with Jesus, when we get saved, he puts that Spirit in us, and then he makes us one with God, he makes us one with Jesus, and he makes us one with one another. That's how it works. Now in Philippians chapter 2, there's another verse that says, do nothing out of selfish ambition or vain conceit, but in humility. I want everybody to say the word humility. In humility, consider others better than who? Better than who? Oh, wait, I'm not reading this right. Yes. In humility, consider others. Because if you're prideful, you can't do this. But in humility, you can consider others as better than yourselves. Each one should look not only to your own interests, but to the interests of others. Don't you see that if the entire United States of America, if we all became Christians and we became one with God and one with Jesus, and he puts his Spirit inside of us, that's the triune God, and wherever we go, we're united to each other, and then every person you meet, I don't care who they are, every single person you meet, you consider them better than yourself, don't you see how if we just followed that one line in the Bible, that racism would cease to exist if we could only do that. Ultimately, our unity with God is what makes us united with each other, and our obedience in considering others' interests, needs above our own is what brings hope to a world that is broken and lost. Our church sets an example. First of all, write this down, in our appearance, just in our appearance. Because if you go outside the walls of this church, you see hatred and division, and you see no hope. There's no solutions. But if you walk in here today and you just look around, at all the different people that are here and the 70 different languages that are spoken representing over 100 different ethnicities, you find hope. You don't see this in the world, but you see it here. That's the purpose of the church. And not just in our appearance, write this down, but it also is what enables us and gives us the ability to reach the world. Because right now, while you're sitting here, we, this church, we have missionaries in Africa this very moment. We have missionaries in India this very moment. We have missionaries in Europe this very moment. We have missionaries in Asia this very moment. And don't you see, because we're different, yet we're united, we're able to make a difference in the nations of this world. In just a few weeks, it's going to be Thanksgiving. We're going to take up a Thanksgiving offering. Don't worry about it. We'll send you the envelopes. And just so you know, we haven't taken up an offering here in like 3 years. We don't even pass offering plates. I don't even know how the lights are on, to be honest with you. You saw the staff. So people give faithfully online, and I thank you for that. We do this Thanksgiving. We take up this offering. We give it to other nations of the world. And so one of the things that God's been burdening my heart is for the people of Somalia, because right today there are 250 million people who are dying, literally dying of starvation. So part of our Thanksgiving offering is going to go to the people of Somalia. We'll also join with a ministry called Convoy of Hope. And they do work all over the world. And they recently sent me a video just to say thank you to you. And I just want you to see the connection of us being in here together, what an impact we can make around the world. Watch this video. It's 3 minutes long.
2: Hi, this is Hal Donaldson of Convoy of Hope coming to you from Ukraine. I just want to say thank you to Pastor Dudley and all our friends at Shepherd Church. Thank you so much for your generosity and your partnership. Because of you, there are children, there are families right here in Ukraine who are receiving much needed help. To date, millions of meals and millions of dollars in emergency supplies have been distributed to both refugees and to families inside Ukraine. More than 200 large shipping containers filled with food, medical equipment, hygiene kits, sleeping bags, tents, and new clothes are being distributed. And more containers are on the way, because with your help, Convoy of Hope has made a commitment to distribute 50 million meals. Currently, we're working through a network of churches to resource 20 distribution hubs in undisclosed locations inside Ukraine. Please know that the food and supplies you are providing is meeting urgent physical needs and opening the doors to share the love of Jesus.
3: In one community where a church was doing distributions, we learned that there was a woman who had actually been attending the church for years. After seeing the church's generosity and their involvement in the community as this war continued to unfold, the Lord moved in her heart in such a powerful way that now she's not only attending church, but she's following Christ. She gave her heart to the Lord just as she watched the church serve the community, and as she now has jumped in and become a part of the relief efforts.
2: From warehouses in Poland and Romania, we're also serving refugees in 9 neighboring countries: Poland, Romania, Slovakia, Moldova, Lithuania, Bulgaria, Austria, Germany, and Hungary. But because families continue to migrate west, we're expanding the relief effort to additional countries. Convoy of Hope is committed to working in the region long after the war is over, because families will need our help putting their lives back together. And to that end, we've put together a long-term strategy so that we can meet as many needs as possible.
4: Our desire is really to position the local church to be the church that God has desired her to be the hands and feet of who God is himself, to show his kindness to the people of Ukraine. We're committed to the long haul. We're committed for here for years. We're committed to the pastors, and we're committed to the need.
2: Many Ukrainians have expressed their deep appreciation for your support. As one refugee said, "We will never forget that you came and you stayed and you helped us when we needed you the most."
5: I'm truly, truly grateful that Convoy of Hope chose to come to Romania. You help in a big way.
6: This food make long life for people, you know. They not die because they have food.
7: Ми би без вас не вижили, направду. Ви дуже допомагаєте, це відчувається.
8: I think there's millions of people that in Ukraine would have nothing to say but thank you.
1: So the very fact that we're in here together, the world thinks there must be a God, because who else could get all you people together? There must be a God. And together we can make a difference in the world. Can someone say amen? Amen. Number three, write this down. We're getting ready to close, but I have a few more minutes here. When we stand in unity, the end result is that it leads others to faith in Jesus Christ. Amen? And I want to show you this next verse, and I don't want you to tune out. Stay with me. We're way ahead of schedule. Someone say praise the Lord. But I want you to see this verse. This is the next verse, John 17, verse 23. But I want you to get this. Jesus says, this prayer, the next day he's going to go to the cross. May they be brought to complete unity. Why? Why? To let the rest of this world know. Know what? See, he's praying to God. And he's saying, Lord, just like you and I are one, would you make them one? Because if they're united, then they'll be able to let the whole world know what? That you sent me. And not only have you sent me, the reason why you sent me is that you have loved them even as you've loved me. That's John 3:16. That God so loved the world that he gave his one and only Son, that whoever believeth in him shall not perish but have everlasting life. Jesus, right before he goes to the cross, he knows what the cross is all about. He says, Lord, as I go through this ordeal, and as I die and I'm buried and I'm resurrected and I ascend, may the church be one. Because if the church is united, then they will have a message. They'll be able to tell the rest of the world that you have sent me, that you have loved them even as you have loved me. You see, you and I, we're saved. We know John 3:16. We know that God loves us. We know that our sins have been forgiven. But the world around us, there are literally millions of people in this city that do not know that Jesus loves them. There are millions of people around the world that have never heard of John 3:16. They don't know that God loves them. They don't know that God sent Jesus to die on a cross. But somehow, if we work together and we serve together and we do life together and we worship together, somehow then we're able to reach the rest of the world and let the rest of the world know that not only does God love us, but God loves you. Not only has God forgiven us of our sins, God can forgive you of your sins. It's a win-win-win if only you and I can get together. Well, as we join our hands and our hearts and our lives, we show the world that we're not divided, that we're one family. We're closer than blood relatives in here today. Because God made you his son and God made you his daughter. Amen. Let me read this scripture to you. 1 Corinthians 12, just look at it quickly. The body is a unit, though it's made up of many parts, though all its parts are many, they form one body, so it is with Christ. Verse 13, for we were all baptized by one Spirit into one body, whether Jews or Greeks, slave or free, and we were all given the one Spirit. Praise the Lord. So years ago, this is back when I was single. This is like 250 years ago. I had a friend who was single as well. We hung out all the time. And he had in his living room, this is in his front room, he had a huge fish tank full of piranha. It was a piranha fish tank. And when you're single, you can do that. And one day he says, Dudley, do you want to see me feed the goldfish to the piranha? And I said, yeah, I want to see that. So he said, come with me. So we go into his kitchen, because I thought he was just going to do like fish food. We go into the refrigerator. He opens it up and he takes out a Ziploc baggie full of water. And there's like three little goldfish in there. And they're like, they're not swimming around, they're just hanging there, just chilling like a villain. He said, Dudley, come with me. We go into the living room. He unzips the baggie. He starts to, I said, wait. I went and got a chair and I pulled it up because I wanted my nose right on that. I wanted to see. And don't be upset. You've all seen Lion King. There's just something that happens out there. So I'm right there against the glass. Huge tank. Huge piranha. He unzips that little thing. He pours the entire contents, water and the fish, go in there. What happened next, I will never forget it. It stayed with me all the years of my life. The second, the nanosecond that those goldfish broke the surface of that water, they swam as far away as they could from the piranha. I mean, they were in this little bag just going, in the refrigerator. It was nice and cool in there. They were comfortable. He pours them in. The second they break the surface of the water, they go clear to the other end of the fish tank, and I watch like Jaws. Dun dun dun dun dun dun dun dun dun dun dun dun dun dun dun dun dun dun dun dun dun dun dun dun dun dun dun dun dun dun dun. Little goldfish hanging over in the corner, and I watch. I saw it with my own eyes. The piranha went over there and just swallowed them up. And God taught me something that day. And what he taught me was, somehow in his genius, there's an innate instinct inside of a little tiny goldfish that goldfish knew instinctively the second he got into enemy territory, enemy water, he knew he was in a bad situation, got as far away that he could. And if God put that instinct in a goldfish, how much more did he put that instinct inside of a human being? Which means this, that when a person of color walks through these doors, it doesn't take him 10 minutes or 20 minutes, or they got to sit through the whole service to know if they're welcome here. The nanosecond someone walks in these doors, they know instinctively if they're in enemy territory or friendly waters. God put that ability in each of us. And that's why, stay with me, you look down every row in this church to take a look. There's an African-American person. There's a Caucasian person. There's a Latino person. There's someone from the Middle East on every row. So that, when somebody walks in here, they don't have to wait to the sermon or to the, they just look around like that. They know they're welcome here. And Revelation chapter 7, here it is. God gave John a glimpse of what heaven's going to look like. He said, John, write this down. John said, after I looked and there before me, he's looking at heaven, there before me was a great multitude, so many people I couldn't even count them all. And they were from every nation. They were from every tribe. They were from every people and every language. And what were they doing? All these people in heaven, they were standing before the throne, next to each other and in front of the Lamb. And the next verse says, down to verse 10, it says, and they cried out in a loud voice, salvation belongs to our God who sits on the throne and to the Lamb. And they worship in heaven forever and ever and ever. Today in Los Angeles, 11 o'clock, it's still the most segregated hour of the week. And that's not what God intended. God intended, his intention was that the church would be a glimpse of what heaven looks like. And I praise God that when someone walks in here and looks around and sees all these people worshiping together, over 100 different ethnicities, and you're in here sitting together and getting your worship on, that it's a glimpse of what it's going to be like in heaven. A lot of people going to get up there and they're going to get out to worship Jesus and go, "Oh, who let you in?" But not people at Shepherd Church. We're going to say, "This is the way we worship every Sunday down there. Let's get your worship on. Forget about who's next to you. Let's just focus on the Lamb."
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1: 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We talk about issues of the day from a Christian perspective. Go to clip number one.
2: I called this woman from my church. I didn't realize it at the time, but I found out that she was a part-time Christian.
1: Yeah.
2: And I apparently called her on her day off. Yeah. She answered the phone with attitude. She was like, who in the blank is this? And how did you get this blankety blank number? And I was a little taken aback because I don't curse out loud. You know, I keep it on the inside. So I said, this is Brother Goodwin from the church. That's how you say it when you're spiritual, from the church. She said, oh, praise the Lord, brother. I was like, praise the Lord. What you're not going to do is act like you ain't just cussing me out on the phone. That's what
1: That is comedian Mike Goodwin. He's also known as the Bowtie Comedian, talking about church stuff that he often does. And you know what? When you are in church and you're meeting with people and then you see them outside of church, you find out often a lot more about them. And in some respect, that is a lot of what it means to be a church family, is you really should get to know people, even the darker side, even the places where you find out people maybe aren't walking like they should. Part of the reason for us gathering is that we can be a family and encourage each other in the way of the Lord. With me to talk about it is Dr. Rich Griffith. He's an associate professor of youth ministry at the University of Toccoa Falls and the co-author of a new book called Reimagining Church as Family by Rich Griffith, J.J. Jones, Shelley Malia, Larry Fowler, and Kevin Jones. Dr. Rich Griffith, welcome to the Pastor Scott Show.
3: Thank you, Scott. Thanks for having me. A pleasure to be here.
1: It's great to have you with us today. Tell us a little bit about yourself and why you started, you wanted to write this book about reimagining church as family.
3: Sure. Some of the other things I've written, I confess that I spent 30 years exclusively in youth ministry, and then I adopted three sons, and I realized I have no idea how to disciple my own kids. So, you know, it came that, and then my children, obviously being adopted out of the system. I'm a single dad that followed James 1:27, and, you know, they came with so much trauma. I was like, I don't know how to do this. So you can do counseling and all that other stuff, and I've done that and written on things like that, but reality is, if it wasn't for my church being a family to me, I don't know if I'd have made it raising those and discipling those boys. And so, really, the book was birthed out of having a conversation at the D6 Family Ministry Conference, where if you get 10 family ministry practitioners in a room and you ask them to define family ministry, you're probably going to get 8 different definitions.
1: Yeah.
3: and typically, we have defined it as age and stage, which is good. But, you know, the church is the most segregated institution in America on Sunday mornings. You know, children go one place, youth go another, adults go another, seniors go another. And what has happened is that has led to 75% of church going young people that were raised up in church and youth groups. It's led to 75% of them dropping out of church because they don't feel like they're a part of the family. They don't have ownership. They don't have rites of passage. They don't have mentoring. And so that was kind of the catalyst for it, and say, well, instead of age and stage, nobody really seems to define family ministry or many of our ministries theologically, right?
1: Right.
3: So Jesus looks at that and he says, remember his mother and brothers outside? He's talking to the crowd and they're like, Jesus, your mother and brothers outside. And he said, well, who are my mothers and brothers and sisters? And he looks around and he points to the crowd and he says, these are my brothers and sisters. And he says, adds on to it, those who are doing the will of God. So here I am as a single pastor. I'm following James 1:27, and frankly, I've written other books, and there's a really well-known radio broadcast that wanted to have me on too, and they put the brakes on because they're like, well, you're a single dad, right? What's up with that? So they thought I was divorced or whatever. So I didn't meet the typical Christian mom, dad, 2.5 kid definition.
1: Yeah.
3: And so they had to go and find, oh, okay, well, this is somebody who is doing the will of God. And this addresses a lot of those families that we're defining family as, you know, theologically, and those who are doing the will of God.
1: So I think that's a really important thing. So we often will say church family, right? I think a lot of churches say, hey, we want you to join the church family here, and that's sort of the language of the church. But it's interesting that you would say that all of those family ministers define it differently. And, of course, we live in a culture where the culture also defines family in different ways. So,
3: yes,
1: you know, where's the church? You kind of touched on it a little bit. You know, in the significant cultural shifts, not everyone that maybe everybody would agree is what things ought to be, right?
3: Sure.
1: But what are some of these different ways that there have been significant cultural shifts in defining what family is, and how can the church adjust to that and understand that and minister in that context?
3: Yeah, let me start and preface this and say, look, and by all means, we still celebrate the nuclear family. We still think there needs to be a mom and dad and children, right? We're not doing away with that. We are saying, yes. And so one of the things Larry Fowler writes about this, and I know you know Larry, I don't know if you had him as a guest, but he writes a chapter on grandparenting. Larry Fowler is with Legacy Coalition.
1: Yeah, we've had him on.
3: And oh, he's just a super guy. I mean, I could spend hours talking to him. But he writes the chapter for grandparents. And the reason being, one of the ways culture has changed, and this used to be just like an urban problem where grandparents were sort of raising their grandchildren.
1: Mm-hmm.
3: But now it's pervasive everywhere. There's different reasons. Sometimes it's single parents are working. Sometimes it is drug addiction or alcohol abuse. Yeah,
1: I think I read it's 12% of grandparents are raising their grandkids.
3: And that's a significant number.
1: That's a big number. Yeah.
3: Right. And I think you mentioned, too, that it's still an overlooked population when it comes to our churches. So, you know, we could, and I think the premise of all this is because families have shifted, we bring in the baggage sometimes with our families and what is going on. But the church looks at that and go, okay, well, you're not the ideal or the perfect family. So we kind of get left out to the side.
1: Yeah. Well, I think the structure of the church usually is we want to support parents and mom and dad and marriages. And there's a lot of effort towards that. And I understand that. But at the same time, you've got single parents. You have single parents who are single parents for a variety of different reasons. And those reasons are all different. And as you mentioned, you've got grandparents, you've got single people who never married, who don't have kids. There's a whole lot. And you know what I have heard forever and being in pastoral ministry for 25 years, there are certain groups who really struggle to connect as a part of a church family. That would be a hard word for them. Or there's people who say, yeah, I'm the church family. I hear this a lot from the older folks. I write the checks, but I don't do anything else. And
3: yes, sir.
1: That's not family. This is the Pastor Scott Show. My guest is Dr. Rich Griffith, and he's got a new book called Reimagining Church as Family. So when you think about this, is this what you call in your book the idea of systemic abandonment, that the church, it just should do better, or is it something else?
3: Yeah, that's a great question, and it's hard to unpack. However, systemic meaning non-intentional, right? So
1: right.
3: Our culture is just rift with systemic abandonment. So I'll give you a quick definition of this, which is basically this. Every institution that is supposed to be about the healthy nurturing and care of our young people has been hijacked by adult-driven agendas. So you can see this in schools sometimes with like zero tolerance policies, right? How that's come back to bite us as times.
1: Right.
3: And so I'm going to have to step outside real quick.
1: Okay.
3: So yeah. So it's not, and then churches. So I'm going to give you a perfect example of those churches. Again, non-intentional, but systemic abandonment, where, for instance, so our churches rightly so advocate for adoption and foster care, which is great. And I'm an adoptive parent. The problem is what happens when you're 6 months into it and that adopted child starts showing trauma. And all of a sudden, it's like, well, as a church, we don't know how to handle that.
1: Right.
3: So, again, the kid is possibly relegated outside of the children or youth ministry because of the issues and stuff. And, you know, parents get exhausted. And it's like, okay, we want you to do foster and adoption care until it becomes inconvenient for us. That's sort of systemic abandonment. It's not intentional, but we're not really thinking about things intentionally enough.
1: Yeah. And so when we think about that, and if people are wondering, what do you mean you had to get up and leave? Well, he's Dr. Rich Griffith is with us from he's visiting a congregant in the hospital, so he's in the lovely hospital, which actually does look very nice, chapel that you've got there in your hospital. But you know, even doing that, that's part of family, right? You go visit family in the hospital, or you go check on them when there's things going on. So I think a lot of churches will struggle with having the capability, especially a smaller church, the capability of helping families where the kids might be foster kids, or there might be significant health or behavioral problems or trauma. You know, what would you say to a church who's just saying, yeah, we understand we need to do better here, but what do we do? What's the first step?
3: Yeah, that's a great question. And I think what I also want to reiterate to your listeners and people who might read the textbook or the book is that we're not advocating for churches to do more. We're not saying add more programs, because that's actually been the problem, is that our programs have actually become part of the problem. We're not based on relationships and things like that. And so what we're saying is, if we really do church as family well, you'll actually do less programs, because you're actually looking at doing things. I'll give you an example of this. A great place to start, something that'd be easy to do. So for instance, we spend a lot of money sending kids to kids camp, youth to youth camp, families, you know, adults, women's retreat, men's retreat. That's great. And I guess what we're advocating for is, it's still do that. We're not saying get rid of your affinity ministries. But what we are saying is, what if one year, and you had a seasonal thing, but what if one year you actually did a church as family camp? So all of your families come together and you do a camp together, and you do it seasonally, because you still need to have affinity ministries, right? You would not talk to a sixth grader the way you would a young married couple class, right? At least I hope not. So we're saying is, just, you know, be more intentionally intergenerational, and, you know, make sure that you're putting your elders, your wisdom, with the people who have the energy and enthusiasm and innovation, right? So in that way, your older people are not, oh, I'm just here to write the checks, like you said. They're there to invest in the lives of the younger people by literally becoming adoptive grandmothers or adoptive grandfathers or aunts and uncles. And so I think that's what we're advocating for primarily.
1: So the church acting more like a family would, where, you know, you invite everybody over to the family gatherings. And you to Thanksgiving or Christmas, you have the family over at weddings or at funerals or at those kinds of things. The church should operate the same way. I think that a lot of people, and maybe older people, are saying, I have nothing in common with this young generation. You know, why would they want to talk to me? Or even the younger generation. I don't want to talk to old people. They don't get it, right? Every generation says that. So how do you overcome that when you think of the church?
3: Yeah, you're hitting on something that is actually so good in the fact that this has actually led to, in our culture, again, my doctorate's in youth, family, and culture, right? What this has led to is an increased ephebophobia and gerontophobia in our culture, which means the fear of the young, ephebophobia, and gerontophobia, the fear of the old. Well, Scott, here's the question. How do we develop fears? Right. Well, we develop fears because we have a fear of the unknown. Well, how is it we've gotten to a point in our churches where our young people don't know our old people and vice versa? And so the point being is, it just takes more intentional interaction. Like, for instance, an easy way to think about this, too, is one of the most generationally or intergenerational activities we typically do as a church throughout the year is VBS. Mm-hmm. Right. So you have all generations together working for the good of the children and stuff like that. And so with VBS is that, what if you did more intentional throughout the year VBS kind of things, where you break down the barriers between young and old? Here's a crazy thing. And I know we're talking about doing church, you know, radically different sometimes. Like, for instance, what if a Sunday morning you forewent your regular worship service? And what if you're a smaller church or medium church, and Sunday morning you did a worship brunch where you brought everybody together and you had a meal like they did in the scriptures, right? Jesus ate his way through the gospels, right?
1: Right.
3: So what if you had a meal together and you did some teaching with all generations together? What if in your worship band you start teaching young people young enough to start playing the guitar or leading worship? You don't have to plug them in right away, right? Excuse me for the noise. Sorry, the chapel got absconded. So what happens if you're just intentional about bringing your generation together? The more you bring your generation together, the less fear you have.
1: I think those are some really great things. And I think people should think about it. So VBS, a lot of churches are doing that right now, today, here in Southern California. Sir. And that was something where old and young all served together. Like, the whole church family was together. And it's for only 1 week, though. Right?
3: Yes, sir.
1: Maybe there's some other things to do. And I always wanted to have a... an omelet bar at my church with a guy in a chef's hat and everything taking everybody's order. I wanted that every week, and we couldn't make that work. But we did it a couple of times. But having meals together, it's not that expensive. It's a lot cheaper, actually, than what everybody's paying to go out after church. And that also helps with that. So how would you encourage churches to change in this direction? You're listening to the Pastor Scott Show. My guest is Dr. Rich Griffith, and he's got a brand new book out. It's called Reimagining Church as Family. And when we talk about this, we're not just talking to pastors or ministry leaders, because everybody in the church can come up with some ideas and some things to do. It's part of the family, right? So don't feel like this is just for your pastor to figure out. This is something for all of us to consider. When we have these ministries, it's not just old and young. It's single and married. It's divorced and widowed. It is never married. It is people with a lot of trauma and difficulty, people who have been in church all of their life, new believers, old believers. That's a family, right? That's what a family looks like. It's messy, yes, and it's different, and it's, you know, it's a wonderful thing. How would you encourage people in churches to say, hey, our church needs to do more of this?
3: Yeah, I think the other thing too is, you know, most time in churches we shoot for the ideal, but the reality is that we live in the real. I mean, show me a Bible character other than Jesus who wasn't messed up.
1: They're all a mess, right? We want to have biblical marriage. Okay, show me a great biblical marriage. There's maybe right. two of all the marriages that aren't a mess.
3: Right. And I think what I would say, and I really want to say, number one, we got to get away from just the professionalization of ministry, right? I'm at the hospital right now, but guess what? I have congregation members that make hospital visits for me as a pastor. Mm-hmm. And so there's that. It's helping the pastor out, helping the ministry of the church. Here's another thing. Start simple. We do not have to start complicated programs. Look, what if you just encourage, what if your pastor, or what if you trained your congregation members to say to the single mom who you know is struggling, right? And one of your congregation members says, we're going to adopt you as part of our spiritual family. Let's grab coffee. Let me hear your story rather than make assumptions like why you're divorced and why you have kids, whatever. Let's just go grab a cup of coffee and let me hear your story. We know this as pastors, right? Stories are effective and they're life-changing. The question I got to ask is, are we spending enough time actually listening to each other's stories so that we get to know each other?
1: And the stories,
3: that's what family does.
1: The stories are great. And if you're older, you've got a lot of stories. You've got,
3: yes, sir.
1: You've got good and bad, but you also have experience through those stories. You know, we're living in a time where young people don't have a lot of hope about the future, about buying a house, about all of those things. But if you're older, you've lived through some garbage. there's something reassuring to say, hey, listen, things get difficult, but they also get better.
3: Yes, for sure.
1: And
3: that's the thing. I think what we're doing, like I said, I want to reiterate this. Just find ways. Every church context is different, but this is where you find your church context and you say, you know, what would work for our church? So, for instance, bringing the experience and the wisdom together with the energy and enthusiasm. I don't care what you do. Just take a small step to make it happen and do it with some frequency and consistency.
1: That sounds really good. Dr. Rich Griffith is my guest, and his book is called Reimagining Church as Family. And, there is a lot to be said here.

0: 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Every $150 provides critical essentials and Bibles for 6 persecuted Christians. 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
1: You get to deal with this. And you were made to. Maybe God made you sit by that person because you are perfectly the right person to address their needs.
2: Scott, I'd like to reiterate that, man, you have some great words of wisdom. And I always tell people, you know, Job's friends got it right when they sat with Job, and they got it right as long as they didn't open their mouth, right? When they opened their mouth is when they got them in trouble. And here's what I mean by this. There are people in our congregations who don't feel equipped to do ministry, but that's like saying, well, I'm not equipped to have any kind of relationships. That's just false, right?
1: That's right.
2: You don't have to be a Bible scholar. Like I said, Job's friends got it right when they sat with him. It's when they opened their mouth that they got in trouble. So just go sit with people, hear their story, bring the generations together, because like I said, this book sets up a theological reason for church's family. We're actually working on a next book, which we've dove into a little bit here, on the sociological reasons. There's going to be a volume 2. But now we're looking at the sociological reason why we have to have church and family. Because look, every generation is struggling. And it is supposed to be our family that helps us through the struggles.
1: That's right. And the church can be our family. Dr. Rich Griffith, we just have a minute left. What's the best place to get your book? Your book is called Reimagining Church as Family.
2: 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And if folks want to reach me, they could do DrRichGriffith.com.
1: All right. Very good. Dr. Rich Griffith, thanks for being with me on the Pastor Scott Show. And you are one of the best people I've ever seen at being able to move around a hospital to continue the interview undistracted. And you did a great job with that. I look forward to seeing your social media where you post that. Great job. Great job. Thank you for joining me, sir, on the Pastor Scott Show. Once again, those websites are d6family.com. 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
2: In 1862, Abraham Lincoln signed the Morrill Act, helping states create colleges focused on agriculture, mechanics, science, and practical education. The principle was not centralized control, it was opportunity. Lincoln's Morrill Act reminds us that America can support education without surrendering education to Washington. Why did it matter? Because a free nation needs citizens equipped to work, build, steward, and govern themselves. 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In Genesis, God placed man in the garden to work it and to keep it. Proverbs honors the one who works his land. Paul warns against idleness and calls believers to earn their bread. Why does that still matter today? Because education should form capable people under God, not dependent subjects under bureaucracy.
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2: 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Hey, you know, we were just talking about church as family with Dr. Rich Griffin, talking about reimagining church as family. But, you know, the word family is, he was talking about that. I use that word a lot. You know, the word family, sometimes in the Bible, it's translated from a word that's in Greek. It's oikos. Oikos, it means household, literally is what that word means. It can mean domicile, like structure of a home, like a home, a building. But most of the time, it relates to the idea of your relational world, your family. So sometimes you'll see that word family in the Bible, but the word is oikos. And it doesn't biblically mean all the time your wife and kids. It means the people in your relational world, which include your wife and kids. But sometimes that word, if it's oikos, there's other words for family that mean husband, wife, and kids. But if it's just oikos, it can mean that, but it can also mean the people that you interact with, your coworkers, your classmates, your next door neighbors, the people that you actually do life with. And, you know, I'll tell you what, when we think about our church family, you say that at your church, at my church, we've always said, hey, welcome to the church family. You know, this is our church family. I say that on the radio. This is the Pastor Scott Show family, you know, who are listeners to this show. And we're family. We get to know each other through the phone calls and we get to know each other that way. But really, your church family are people that you see in real life. It's part of the reason that it's important to actually go if you can, rather than just do the video. I know for some of you, you can't go, and so the video is great. But going and being a part of it, it's a family. And that is an important way to look at it. You know, Jesus calls us to something. He says that believers are salt and light, right? Matthew 5:13, you are the salt of the earth, but if the salt loses its saltiness, how can it be made salty again? It's no longer good for anything except to be thrown out and trampled underfoot. You are the light of the world. A town built on a hill cannot be hidden. You know, so I always wonder, and I'll ask you this question, but Christian, do you see yourself this way, as salt and light? Or is that just how you see your pastor or your elders or whatever the leadership is at your church? And you know, here's something I think is so important. It doesn't say become salt. Although it does say that you can lose whatever you've been given, in the sense of, you know, you can lose your saltiness, right? You are salt, but if you don't use it, it can be stale, and then what use is it, right? I think that happens for a lot of us. It doesn't say become light. It says that you are light. And it's going to describe this in the next part. But I think it's important that we recognize that Jesus sees his followers as the salt and light of the earth. He sees that in you. See, what's happening in the world is that the kingdom of God is coming, right? The seminary idea is that it's both here and it's on its way at the same time. But there's a perspective that Christians are to have, and it's that we have a role to play. You know, in the Old Testament, you had very specific priests who had the jobs of running the temple and leading worship and doing all of those things. But in the New Testament, who are the priests? Well, the priests are you and I. New Testament has elders, people who are in charge of the church, and that's important. You know, it's important that people make decisions, that people are accountable for those decisions, that God has put people in a position of authority in order to lead the church, and there's expectations for all of that. But, like I was saying in the last interview, everybody's the minister. The places where churches and where Christians get it upside down is we think the minister is the pastor. We'll call him a minister, right? His legal job description might be minister. But actually, biblically speaking, everybody's a minister. Right. Some people have to lead. That's their role in the church. Some people have to govern. That's their role in the church. Right. You've got a board or elders who make sure that things are right. And then you have pastors who are leading and pointing the way. But everybody's a minister. Now, that includes the pastor. He needs to be doing ministering. And it includes the elders or your leadership structure, however that is, whatever term you use, that they need to be doing the ministering. But everybody does the ministering. A big part of that leadership that the pastor should do is to try to help people minister more, right? That's the perspective that we should have. I think sometimes we lose that perspective in church family. We see people who are in the church who have needs, who have difficulties, and we think, why isn't the church doing anything about this? You know, well, you're the church. Or we assume the church is doing something about it, and maybe we don't know. Maybe you're supposed to do something about this. That's, you know, the salt losing its saltiness, I think, if the idea is that it becomes worthless. It can no longer season. It can no longer preserve. It has no societal or spiritual function. You know, we see elsewhere in the scriptures about Christians who have lost their first love, Christians who are going through activities of the faith, but they don't actually know Christ. You know, the book of Corinthians is about that, 1 Corinthians. The idea of losing saltiness is to become foolish. What a waste, basically. Jesus says some very sobering things, by the way. I don't know if you realize this. But I want you to focus on this, and I'll get back to this idea of family here. You're listening to the Pastor Scott Show. Go to PastorScottShow.com to connect with us online. Jesus says in the Sermon on the Mount, "You are the light of the world. A town built on a hill cannot be hidden. Neither do people light a lamp and put it under a bowl. Instead, they put it on its stand, and it gives light to everyone in the house." There's that word, house. The Greek word there is oikos, okay? In the same way, let your light shine before others that they may see your good deeds and glorify your Father in heaven. I talk about this once in a while because I think it's so crucial, right? That following Jesus begins by believing in Jesus and then by believing Jesus, right? So you believe in Jesus, that he died for your sins and he rose again on the third day, that he is God, that he has the power and the spiritual truth about him to be this, that he's the way, the truth, and the life. You believe in Jesus, that he died for your sins and he rose again from the grave. But you also need to believe Jesus, believe the things that he says. You know, if he did all that, if he's God, if he is the way, the truth, and the life, then you should also believe him when he says, "You are the light of the world." And that's really important. And you are the salt of the earth. See, in light, it's meant to be seen, to show the way, to be a beacon of hope. That's our role. The light of the world is not a church program or a denomination or a musical style or a certain pastoral style. The people are the light of the world, people who really, truly know Jesus. The church is the people, capital C. Studies suggest that around 20% of Americans attend church weekly. Polls say that polls, I might say 40%, but people lie to pollsters. The studies actually come in around 20%. But here's something so important. If the purpose of the church is to simply get people into our buildings, we're failing at that miserably. If only a lousy 20% are showing up to our buildings. But I think that's wrong. And I heard a mentor of mine, Tom Mercer is his name. He points this out all the time. Nearly 100% of people attend church weekly. If you consider that nearly 100% of Americans interact with a Christian every week. The thing that we need to keep in mind is that most people don't see our stage presence at the church building. They don't hear our music. They don't hear our sermons. They don't come to our events. Most people don't. The actual stage of Christianity is that people are watching our everyday lives. That's who we are. This isn't new. This is what Jesus was talking about. That word oikos there in verse 15, neither do people light a lamp and put it under a bowl. Instead, they put it on its head and it gives light to everyone in the house. That word is oikos. That word, in the Greek world, people would have understood it to mean relational world. Aristotle talks about all of this. Somewhere I've got a book about Aristotle and his household, the oikos concept. And the reason it's important in that philosophy is that the society is built on it. And so oikos, people understood in Jesus' time that the household was crucial. The household was not just mother, father, and kids. It was co-workers, classmates, anyone who did life together in that society, that they probably lived under the same roof or in very close proximity to each other. The oikos, the functioning household, was crucial for healthcare, education, feeding people, the overall economy, all of that. And the more the oikos was strong, the better society was. The society is built on strong oikoi, if you will. Put a bunch of oikos together, and that makes a popolis. That's a political system, a governing structure, a city, police, courts, water supply, armies, things like that, government functions. Those are things that the oikos, that you and your relational world can't do on your own, okay? But those things only work if you have a strong oikos or a strong family in a biblical standpoint. Family, oikos, should take care. And you know what they should do? You should take care of the old people in your church. And old people in your church, you're part of the family. You should be speaking into the life of the young people. I think something we should do is organize that. See, the problem is if the governing structure is doing that, whether it's the federal government or state government or even maybe the governing structure of your church, if the polis is doing it, so to speak, then they're spending less time and money on the things that everybody needs from them, like protection and justice and organization and those things. Oikos does it. Who should care for the sick? You didn't have hospitals in Jesus' day. The oikos has to do it. We have all of these roles. Part of church family is to realize that your relational world is your oikos. And by the way, historically, a nation collapses when the oikos doesn't function. Or another way to put it, historically, a nation collapses when people don't love their neighbor, when people don't invest in each other, regardless of whatever kind of government you've got. So when Jesus says you're the salt of the earth and you're the light of the world, neither do people light a lamp and put it under a bowl. Instead, they put it on its stand. It gives light to everyone in the house. That word is oikos. It gives light to everyone you see. When he says oikos, what people heard was Aristotle's oikos, their relational world, their family, their friends, their coworkers. And what they're hearing from Jesus is they've got a mission, and that mission is to the people in their life, the people that they see every day. Jesus would later say, "We go out and make disciples." Of who? All nations. But your job, the church's job, is all nations. Your individual part of that is the people that God put in your life. That's your who you make disciples with, the people in your life, whether you like them or not, whether they like you or not. You're there for a reason, and it's because the stage of Christianity that those people see is you. It's your life. The reason everybody goes to church every weekend is because they're with you, because you're the church. Everything comes back to this. This is mission for everyday life. So I would encourage you to think of church as family and think of people, a handful of people that are in your relational world, people who you go to church with, who you should mentor or help or disciple, or people at your church who might be older than you, who can mentor you, help you, disciple you. See, that's how it works. We pray for each other. We serve each other in the church, but also the people outside of the church that need to hear the gospel. Pray for those people every day. It's part of your mission. When you get up in the morning, pray for the people in your relational world. Ask God to help you use them in their life. And God will answer that prayer. And suddenly you find out that your purpose for life is to love those people that God has placed in your relational world. That's how this should go. It's a powerful thing to know what your purpose and mission is in life every single day. 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
7: Elijah on Mount Carmel famously asked the people of Israel, "How long will you waver between two opinions?" When I preached on that message, I linked what James said in James 1:8 when he talked about a double-minded man, unstable in all his ways. And we began to ask the question, what is the cure for being double-minded? How do we get out of that? How do we stop waffling, having a foot in the world and a foot in Christ, and being unstable? The answer is repentance and being single-minded, getting back to where God would have us to be. 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
3: Story with a twist. That Carson couple has been arrested. Detectives say they were operating an abusive elder care facility, including at this house and other locations around Carson, apparently with no license, while committing fraud. Neighbors call it the House of Horrors.
4: In the middle of the night, we would hear like just yelling coming from that house, saying like, oh, I'm screaming here because nobody cares.
3: Sylvia Cruz says this neighborhood is normally quiet and that many older people live here.
4: It's just kind of crazy to know that to find out that there was elderly being most mistreated out there, because this entire block I grew up here, it's just elderly. My grandpa, he's in hospice right now, and we're making sure he gets the best care.
3: Carson Sheriff.
2: That's a story that happened right here in Los Angeles recently, and it's a terrible story of elder abuse, and we should pay more attention to that. This kind of thing is happening all the time. With me to talk about it is Daniel Maciosi. He's with Berglund & Johnson, the personal injury attorneys that really care. 1-800-4, in the words, if hurt is how you connect with our friends at Berglund & Johnson. Daniel, welcome back to the Pastor Scott Show.
5: Thank you very much. It's great to be here.
2: Daniel, when you hear cases like this, as attorneys, you at Berglund & Johnson deal with elder abuse all of the time. You know, one of the shocking things about this case is this is an unlicensed facility. You know, I don't know why people would do that, put their family into an unlicensed facility, but even the licensed ones have problems like this from time to time.
5: That's correct. I mean, all of the cases that I've been associated with have been against licensed facilities, and this is a rather unusual story, just in terms of the type of cases that I would see come across my desk. And so it is shocking, but it's also shocking that this type of thing also happens with licensed facilities as well.
2: Yeah, you know, when families place a loved one in a care home like this, they do that because they trust the place, right? But there's a business element. You think about cost, you think about location, you know, what kind of amenities they have. There's other things that go into that decision. What responsibilities do these facilities have under California law to, you know, obviously protect their elderly residents?
5: Well, there's a number of responsibilities that they have, but I would say the primary one is that they have a duty to provide what's called custodial care. And that means ensuring that residents receive assistance with their daily needs like mobility, hygiene, nutrition, medical monitoring, and so forth. And part of that is assessing residents and implementing care plans that are designed to address known risks, such as fall risks or pressure injury risks.
2: Yeah. Well, you know, for listeners who might currently have a parent or grandparent in a care facility or they're looking for one, what are some warning signs that facility might be not very good, frankly? When I was a kid, I was 10 or 12 years old, I actually watched my great-grandmother get abused in a facility. We showed up for a visit, and sure enough, we caught him in the middle of sort of tossing her around in the bed as they were turning her over, and she was screaming. It was, I'll never forget that. And, you know, obviously you put somebody in a place like that because you think it's going to they'll be taken care of, but that's not always the case. So other than screaming and yelling, what are some things that people should be looking at?
5: Yeah, so I would say that there's a number of things. So first of all, in terms of physically, I would look for things like unexplained injuries, frequent falls, weight loss, dehydration, the appearance of bed sores. All of those things are major red flags. But also you could look at some of the more subtle indications like poor hygiene or unchanged bedding. And then also behaviorally, you know, if you notice that your loved one has become withdrawn or fearful or confused, that's something that also would sort of tip you off that maybe something is not really going the way that you think it should be. And then another important sign also is how the facility communicates. If they're being evasive, dismissive, or inconsistent in how they communicate with the family, that can indicate deeper issues as well.
2: That is, all of that is really good advice. And as a pastor, I've been in a lot of facilities, and I always go in checking for those things. Unfortunately, lots of times families aren't visiting, and they're not paying attention. And that's another reason that these things happen sometimes. So if a family has some questions, or maybe before even placing somebody in one of these facilities, or maybe you're putting yourself in one. You know, lots of people say, you know what, time for me to go to assisted living. And you make that decision on your own, which I think is great if you make that decision. You still need to ask some questions. So what kinds of questions should people ask before putting a loved one into a home like this?
5: Well, in most of the cases that we've dealt with, a big concern is staffing. And so I would look at, you know, if you visit the facility, are staff responding to call lights and things like that? Do they appear to be able to handle the number of patients that are at the facility? You can directly ask, you know, how many registered nurses, how many certified nursing assistants do you have on staff at, you know, during each shift? And you can also ask how many patients are there. And under state regulations, there's a required number of hours per patient per day that are required in nursing homes or skilled nursing facilities and staffing ratios in hospitals. And so asking those type of questions would be helpful. In addition, I think the California Department of Health has some great resources. You can go online and actually look at the complaints that have been filed against particular facilities and whether those have been substantiated or not. And so doing that due diligence beforehand, you know, in addition to actually visiting the facility is a really good way to, guard against these type of neglect or abuse cases that we see.
2: You're listening to the Pastor Scott Show. My guest is Daniel Maciosi. He's with Berglund & Johnson. You can go to berglundandjohnson.com, Christian law firm here in Los Angeles. And their phone number is 1-800, the number 4, if hurt. One of the areas of law that they practice a lot is elder abuse, which unfortunately is needed because there is so much of this going on. And, if somebody right now is concerned that their loved one might be experiencing neglect or abuse, what's a step they should take right away? And maybe your concern isn't, you know, you can't put your finger on it, but you're worried about it. There's something bothering you. What should they do to begin?
5: Well, there's a few different things. So if it looks like, something has actually happened or there's a serious concern that something may be happening, the family can make a complaint to the Department of Public Health and they'll actually do an investigation. And apart from that, I would say, you know, maybe getting, you know, an attorney involved to help investigate. Like when potential clients come to us, we'll, you know, look at the medical records. We'll try to look at everything that's happened. Sometimes we'll, as necessary, get medical experts involved to determine whether there was a breakdown in care or what that breakdown was. And then we can advise the potential client if there is something there to be concerned about as well.
2: Do you find that when these cases come to you that it's more systemic within the entire facility, or how often is it just one person and for whatever reason that one person has not received good care, but generally it's okay, or is it kind of facility-wide usually?
5: It tends to be more systemic, and I think I mentioned staffing earlier in our conversation, and, you know, unfortunately that tends to be a decision that's financially driven, and typically what we see is that when there's staffing constraints, there's a more likelihood that it's not just a one-off incident, that if one particular resident is not receiving the proper care, it probably affects other residents as well. And it may also indicate an ongoing problem with a particular family member that you're concerned about.
2: Yeah, so the systemic issues is a big deal, and it's important to just go ahead and take action. You know, if you've got a hunch about something, like you said, call the health department. They'll show up. And if you need to do more, Berglund & Johnson is a law firm here that is ready to help you. Tell us about your firm and what people should do when they call you.
5: Yeah, so just I think one of the things that people should keep in mind is that it's really important to document what the observations are, if they're able to take photos of what they've observed, collecting the necessary medical records for us to be able to evaluate the case. That really speeds up the process. Often that tends to be something that becomes a bottleneck, is trying to get all of the relevant medical records. And often what we see is that the injured person has been in a number of facilities, and so there can be some challenges with even identifying where the problem actually started. You know, maybe it wasn't this one facility that the family is concerned about. It could have happened further down the line. You know, so it just depends. But the more complete information we have, the better positioned we would be in terms of advising.
2: Right. So it can be very complex, and that's one of the reasons that you might need to engage with an attorney right away if you're dealing with a situation with a loved one. How do people get in touch with you at Berglund & Johnson? What's the best way?
5: Just on the phone. I think you mentioned our number.
2: 1-800, the number 4, and the words, if hurt.
5: That's correct.
2: 1-800, the number 4, and the words, if hurt. You can also go online, berglundandjohnson.com. 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I think it's important, Daniel, to be proactive in taking care of your loved one if they are in a facility like this. Daniel Maciosi, thanks for joining me today in the Pastor Scott Show.
5: Thank you very much, Pastor Scott. I appreciate it.
2: All right, once again, Berglund & Johnson. 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
1: 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We talk about issues of the day from a Christian perspective. Go to clip number one.
2: I was a drug and alcohol addict. I was tormented inside. I thought I was suffering in twin flame separation. I was deep in the occult, practicing ritual magic in a Freemason lodge. But now, I'm a born-again Christian. I have soundness of mind and peace. I've been sober for almost 8 years, and I am married to a man that I have so much love with that I didn't even know it was humanly possible. So, how did I leave it all behind? And how can you do that too? Let's jump into it.
1: All right, let's jump into it. That was Jack Marino Chen. She is the author of a new book called Ensnared, Overcoming the Darkness of the New Age and Occult with the Light of God's Truth. After years in her testimony, you just heard, drug addiction, New Age movement, occult practices, and more, she experienced a conversion to faith in Jesus Christ. And today, she is very passionate about helping people recognize spiritual deception while pointing them to the hope and freedom found in the gospel. She serves in her local church, produces outreach content addressing the occult, and even writes worship music with her husband, Jack Marino Chen. Welcome to the Pastor Scott Show.
2: Thank you so much for having me. It's a joy to be here.
1: Jack, it's great to have you with us on the Pastor Scott Show today. Jack, is that short for something, or is that your name?
2: It's short for Jacqueline, but when I was little, I couldn't say it, so I've been Jack for a very long time.
1: I figured it was probably Jacqueline, but sometimes people go, no, it was just Jack. That's a family name or something. Well, great to have you with us. You know what? You have a story that I think it's really important, and your testimony is remarkable, and I think people really need to hear this. Did you grow up in a Christian home, you know, or around Christianity? And let's start there. And how did you end up getting into the occult and practicing ritual magic and those kinds of things?
2: Yeah, so I grew up in a nominally Christian home. I thought that I was a Christian, kind of like how you're born an American. I thought I was just born into it.
1: Right.
2: But I don't remember hearing the gospel, or even though we went to church, I didn't have a biblical understanding of who Jesus is. And also at a very young age, I was sexually abused, which left me very confused and in a lot of pain and feeling very isolated. And unrelated to that, my dad struggled with drug and alcohol addiction, and my parents separated when I was 5 because my mom didn't feel it was safe for us to live with him anymore. And so I didn't have a biblical foundation and a true knowledge of Christ to run to him in my pain, and I began very early on running to supernatural experiences as a way of escapism, really.
1: Yeah, you know, when we hear that, there's so much that, you know, people have a lot of different experiences or opinions about that, and so I think hearing from you is going to be really important, because there's a lot of people listening who know somebody, or they themselves who are listening, are dealing with these spiritual things, these spiritual forces. I was talking with you before the show about how I notice a couple of places right here in Burbank that are like tarot card readers and that kind of thing, and they're in very expensive pieces of property, meaning that they're making enough money to pay that rent. That means there's a lot of people going, and there must be something to it. So this is, I think, something very real. With that, those wounds in your life, you know, what made New Age and the stuff so appealing to you?
2: Yes, well, in a time when I really didn't have friends, I felt very isolated in my pain, especially later on in life. The tarot cards became like friends to me and promised to tell me things about my present, about my past, and about my future, which I found really alluring. I didn't want to be hurt anymore. And so with divination, it's kind of like, who can hurt me if I can have the secret knowledge to know what's coming? So what started for me when I was around 7 was a supernatural experience with lights in the sky that I thought were angels, but then found out about aliens and UFOs, and that gave a worldview that I latched onto as an identity, because I really didn't know who I was in the pain of the abuse and everything else. And then later on in high school, I found out about the law of attraction through the book The Secret by Rhonda Byrne, which was a huge bestseller at that time. And it promised to put the wand in my hand to heal myself, to create my own reality. And for me, it was really alluring to think, you know, I don't have to turn from my sin that I love. At that time, I was self-harming, and I around 15, got very addicted to drugs and alcohol. I didn't have to turn from any of that, but I could have the power to heal myself and create the life that I always wanted through these secret practices, this hidden knowledge. And so the New Age was really attractive to me in my pain.
1: Do you think that that's what is attractive to people in some of this? It's that the idea that I have some kind of secret knowledge, or I have some kind of, that you don't have, you know, that I can give you, that, yeah, I think there's a lot of things today where people like to have the inside track, or that, but now you have your own spiritual knowledge of things. And is that something that's just very attractive to people who get into this?
2: Yes. I think about Genesis 3 verse 5, that where Satan, the deceiver, says that if you eat from the fruit of the tree of the knowledge of good and evil, your eyes will be opened and you will be like God. And we're lured away and enticed by our own desires. And that's super attractive in our flesh, that we can be like God through secret knowledge that will give us power. And the lie in witchcraft and other occult places is that you were born with power and it's your birthright to awaken it. Don't be held back by dogma or anything else. Be liberated, be free, and use your power for yourself. And that's really attractive, like whether it's in pain or just in our human flesh. It sounds good that if you embrace secret knowledge, then you can have the power to have, do, or be anything you want. But we don't see that the lure is hiding a hook that leads to death ultimately. And so I was seriously deceived, thinking that darkness was light.
1: Yeah, that's. I think that's a great way to describe that. You're listening to the Pastor Scott Show. My guest is Jack Marino Chen. She is the author of a new book, Ensnared, Overcoming the Darkness of the New Age and Occult with the Light of God's Truth. You can go to Jack, J-A-C, short for Jacqueline, JACMarino.com or EnsnaredBook.com to get the book. Let's continue with your story. So you went down this path and you got into some things. I mean, what is ritual magic? You know, what are the things that people hear these terms, or there's all kinds of things that I think are unfortunately mainstream today. How would you describe that?
2: Yes. Great question. I'll backpedal a little bit to say how I got there was, yeah, I was in a very confusing relationship that I believed this man was my quote unquote twin flame, that we were each other. And he started teaching me a lot of New Age ideology, crystal magic, astrology, those kind of things. And when that relationship ended, I really was at a new low. I had no hope. I didn't have a reason to live. And so I grasped on to following signs and omens and what's called synchronicities to really my own destruction. And where those things led me, to make a long story much shorter, were to Aleister Crowley, who was known as the most wicked, or the wickedest man in the world, and then to something called the Hermetic Order of the Golden Dawn. And Hermetic has to do with magic, alchemy, astrology, those kind of things. And so when I did join the Hermetic Order, basically ceremonial magic is, in a sense, it's about making your will be done, using magic and intention to make your will be done. But it's also the idea through what's called alchemy of unifying yourself with God and making your way to God, basically through rituals, balancing different powers, invoking different entities. And ceremonially, meaning that where I practiced was at a Masonic temple, because the three founders of the original Hermetic Order of the Golden Dawn were Master Masons. And so the symbolism really tied in. But even there, you know, in the dark, in the black robes, practicing magic, I didn't think that it was bad. I thought that I was getting to know God and gain the true power and just following what I'd been led to my whole life, really lived out. It was exciting to me to see that the magic that I'd grown up putting hope in, and, you know, movies and things, it was so beautiful that people actually really practice this stuff. And that I, if I, you know, walked through the metaphorical door to embrace it, would be given this supernatural power to make my will be done and purify my own soul and heal myself. And so again, darkness looked like light, and I was deceived into my own destruction.
1: Yeah, you know, the Bible, when it describes the devil, he's not described as a red guy with horns and a pitchfork and a, you know, pointy tail. He's described as an angel of light, you know, right. Something beautiful to deceive you this way. Jack, as you talk about this, you know, I mean, people are hearing these things. This is a developed ideology, right? It's not something that's just new or something that is people just cosplaying something that they saw in a movie or something. This is a something that is dragging people's lives into it in very real and tangible ways of evil and darkness. Describe that part of your life, this maybe the when you started to realize this is dark, this isn't light. Like, how did that happen where you started to see something different?
2: Yes, great question. I mentally kept being told and kept trying to convince myself, this is light work, this is good. It just seems dark right now because I have to go deeper to gain the true power. Once I get there, then, you know, things will get better. Just keep going, just keep going up the grades or ascending or whatever. But no matter what I thought, I believe at a certain point I was possessed, which shouldn't have been surprising to me because through channeling entities that I believed wanted to use me, I was welcoming, begging for these contact experiences, following alien deception and a bunch of things. And I started being afraid. I had multiple horrifying experiences where I realized that not only was I doing things that were maybe evil, but evil had overtaken me. It had become me. I was evil. And that was terrifying. And so no matter how much I tried to justify what I was doing, I felt this impending doom on me. It was like there was a dark vortex under my feet that I spent the entire day trying to distract myself from, but I had this impending judgment and doom that I couldn't escape. And because in even the Golden Dawn, in ceremonial magic, Bible verses were used in rituals out of context and sometimes in Latin, but they were used. So I thought I might as well read the Bible for myself. I've already read all these other texts, Hindu texts, parts of the Quran. I just thought all, you know, quote unquote scriptures were equal. So I might as well read the Bible. And on top of that, I kept seeing the Bible in all these different corners of the occult. And so I read in Matthew 7, I believe I was in Matthew 7, that you can tell a tree by its fruit. And I didn't know what that meant, but I knew that my fruit was bad and that even the highest up in this order that I looked up to, I knew that their fruit was bad too. So how could the tree be good if the fruit was bad? And then I read to your points. Yeah. To your point, 2 Corinthians 11:14, that Satan disguises himself as an angel of light. And that pierced me because I'd always had a feeling that Satan was behind what I was doing. And at the heart of occultism, ultimately the grand lie is that Lucifer is the good guy. And it was good that we ate from the fruit of the tree of the knowledge of good and evil because our eyes were opened and we were given free will. And that's really the heart of the lie, which is the same lie in the garden. But I realized, oh, Satan is behind what I was doing. But I was still too prideful to turn from it because I didn't know who I was apart from the occult. And then one night in my studio apartment in Koreatown, actually, I remembered Genesis 3. Yes, exactly. In a little studio apartment. By myself, I remember Genesis 3, that lie from the enemy of our souls when he said, did God really say? And then if you eat from the fruit of the tree of the knowledge of good and evil, your eyes will be opened and you will be like God. And I realized I didn't fall for some newfangled lie. I fell for the same old lie that led to the fall of mankind and sin and death entering the world.
1: You know, that is, I think, important for people to hear. It's the same lie. You know, that, yes. And that the evil one is active in this way. The sense that you have of evil, I think it's something that people, especially maybe even some conservative Christians, we kind of want to put it there academically, or apply it to, you know, some bad thing that happened in my life. It must be the devil who did it, you know. But there's sort of a lack of realism to that. And yet there's a lot of people right now who are saying, no, I'm interacting with this same thing. Right. This is the exact same thing that Eve interacted with, for example. This story is something that is real. We're talking with Jack Marino Chen. She is the author of a book. It's called Ensnared. And we'll tell you more about that book here in just a few moments. The book is called Ensnared, Overcoming the Darkness of the New Age and Occult with the Light of God's Truth. We're talking about her testimony and coming to Christ. You know, just speaking as somebody who's been in ministry for a long time, I've had a lot of people come to my office with spiritual things they want to talk about. And some of it I'm real skeptical of. I'm thinking, I think you want something else. And then there's people who come in and there's clear clearly stuff going on. In fact, the evil that maybe you talked about, you can sense that. Like, this is this is something else. One time, this guy scared me so much, actually, I locked down the church. We had preschool stuff. This guy, the devil is with him. And it's hard to explain that. And sometimes people think, you're crazy, Pastor, for that. But this is something that is real. And your story is very much about that.
2: Right. I believe it's Luke 8 when Jesus cast the legion out of the demoniac. And then after that, the man was found clothed and in his right mind. And I can just so relate to that, because when I was, I believe, possessed, I had no soundness of mind. It was very dark. But I also think of, I'm so glad Ephesians is in the Bible. I love the book of Ephesians. But when I first read Ephesians 6, I was so amazed that God equips us for spiritual warfare and warns us of the reality of it. I think of Ephesians 6:12, that we do not wrestle against flesh and blood, but against the rulers, against the authorities, against the cosmic powers over this present darkness, against the spiritual forces of evil in the heavenly places. And yet Ephesians 1:21, Jesus Christ is far above all rule and authority and power and dominion and every name that is named, not only in this age, but also in the one to come. And so I'm just so thankful that no matter how crazy, maybe you're listening to this, going through really dark spiritual times or a lot of great confusion, God's word speaks to these things and it is living and active. And I was so blessed when I read the Bible for myself for the first time to see the reality of the gospel of Christ, that we have sinned. God is perfectly holy. The just punishment for sin is a real place called hell. And yet God is love, and he sent his only son to live the perfect life that we have not lived, a sinless life, even though he was tempted as we are, to go to the cross, bearing sinner's sin and God's wrath, the just punishment that we deserve for sin in the place of sinners, though he is sinless, that he died, was buried, and then rose victorious on the third day, and then ascended to the right hand of God the Father as the one and only mediator between God and man, that through repentance and faith in Christ alone for our salvation, our sins can be atoned for. We can be washed clean, washed white as snow. Christ's righteousness accounted to us, while our sin he bore on the cross. Like, there's no higher knowledge. There's nothing better than the gospel of Christ. And so to read the reality of the spiritual war taking place that God equips us to fight,

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1: Yes, absolutely.
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2: Okay, so, you know what? If they're doing, maybe they're doing something on a daily basis, I'd say keep doing it.
3: This is Focus on the Family Minute with Tim Shoemaker, sharing activities you can do with your kids to help teach them spiritual principles.
2: Yeah. Keep doing exactly what you're doing, but once a week, swap it out. Once a week, do something more active. Because sometimes our kids are tuning us out, their mind drifts, and we're not even aware of it because they're acting pretty good. But you can't check out of some sort of activity that you're having. And so once a week, do it, because one way or another, we want to use different methods to impact their heart and to help them remember God's truth. So sometimes they can do it where they sit down and they have a very serious lesson, but swap it out sometimes and do some of these fun things.
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2: 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My guest is Jack Marino Chen, who's the author of a new book, Ensnared, Overcoming the Darkness of the New Age and Occult with the Light of God's Truth. You've been hearing her story about how God brought her out of the occult in pretty serious ways, and by reading her scriptures and realizing that the scriptures are true, and that the spiritual truth of being with Jesus is the way, as Jesus was called. You know, as we continue this, you were talking before the break about how you had this experience with the Lord and you knew that he had drawn you to him, Father, Son, and Holy Spirit, that you were saved. You brought out your Bible and you were reading it. What happened next as you come to faith now?
3: Yes. So amazing just how God speaks to us through his word. All of the supernatural experiences put together did not compare to a personal relationship with God through Christ. It was so sweet those years, really isolated as I drew away from friendships with people that I loved, but I knew it was not wise for me to be around anymore. And it was a very sweet time. And then by God's grace, I found a local church plant through a pastor that I'd heard on the radio that was at a different church further away. But this church plant in Hollywood at the time, I went and they were so welcoming to me. I didn't feel like an outsider. And because it was so small, the pastor was really able to shepherd me. And being under the solid preaching of the word and going to their house and his wife cooking meals, and it was so sweet to be, it was kind of like a spiritual boot camp, he called it, just growing in the Lord, being under the preaching of his word. And at a certain point, actually before I got really involved in the church, as I was reading God's word, I realized for the first time in my life that I could get sober, which was super amazing to me because I really thought I was going to die an addict. And if you had seen pictures of me back then, it had sucked so much life out of me. But I realized I can get sober because it's not in my strength anymore. The Lord is with me. And that realization was just so amazing. I was actually still in the Hermetic Order of the Golden Dawn. Even when I was going to that church, I was confused and trying so hard to justify my cult practices as Christian. And I was listening to a sermon one day on the radio, or actually it was on an app, as I was walking the Griffith hike, and it was on lukewarmness. And I was so convicted that I had one foot in the world and one foot in the church, and I needed to deny myself, take up my cross, and follow Jesus. And so that's when I reached out to the order and said, I'm leaving. They say you can't leave, but I said, I'm not coming back. And I got baptized. And from that point, I really see myself running after Christ.
2: That is so beautiful and wonderful, and but also hopeful, right? Because sometimes I think people get to this point where they wonder where the hope is in their addictions or the things they're involved with the occult. And the hope is Jesus, who is waiting right there, like the father, the prodigal son, to bring us in. And so what has the Lord done now in your life? You dedicated your life to Christ, started following Christ, you got baptized, and what are you doing now?
3: Yes. Well, God has just been so, so good to me. I remember the first time that I laughed until I cried at my church, and I just thought, I never thought I would be happy at all again. And to see the Lord heal me in such beautiful ways, I've just been so amazed. And through a series of events, I believed the Lord was calling me to move to Arizona, which I did not want to do. I didn't think there was life outside of California. but I moved and I started going to a church here where I met my husband, now husband, on the worship team. And we've been married for 4 years now, and it has been so sweet just running after Christ together. He loves the Lord. He is such a humble man. And so to have him by my side leading me in, it's just been really, really sweet to see the Lord work in my life and grow me in my love for him and understanding his love for me. So really the highlight is that it's not just the external has changed, which was so how it was in the New Age everything was a mirage. Nothing was really changing inside. But to be born again in Christ, who I am is new. Not just my behaviors or actions or desires, which are also new, but like who I am is a new creation. And the reality of that is astounding to me.
2: Well, it's amazing what the Lord is doing. And I've been to your YouTube. I've seen your worship songs, and people can find some of that if they just go to your website, jacmarino.com. That's J-A-C, short for Jacqueline, jacmarino.com. And you can get her social media and stuff. She's the author of a new book, Ensnared, Overcoming the Darkness of the New Age and Occult with the Light of God's Truth. And now the Lord is using you and all of those experiences to help others, get out, and also to help others stay away, I think, which is a big thing. You know, many listeners have, or maybe people listening themselves, have children or friends, or they know somebody involved in astrology or tarot or one of those things. How should Christians respond if you know somebody in your life that way without pushing that person away? Like, what is, you know, I think sometimes we make mistakes in how we approach things because we just don't really understand. What advice would you give that person?
3: Yes. Well, I would just encourage you. My grandpa shared John 14:6 with me before I was saved, and I was so mad that he would have the audacity to see that, to say that Jesus is the only way to the Father and that he is the way, the truth, and the life. I was mad, but that planted a seed that just continued bothering me as I was practicing magic, and God ended up using that to eventually lead me to salvation. And so my encouragement would be never underestimate the power of the gospel of Christ. Romans 1:16 says it is the power of God for salvation to everyone who believes. So don't underestimate that, sharing the gospel with someone. Pray, depend on God in prayer, because really we're relying on him to open their spiritual eyes to see the light of the gospel of Christ. And just be encouraged. Don't take how someone responds to you as evidence of whether or not you are faithful. Because, for example, my grandpa, I responded hatefully. I was so mad that he would have the audacity to say that to me. And yet, behind the scenes, God ended up using that to save me. So just to be encouraged by that. And then one other more practical thing, less important than those, but still something I share, is it can be helpful to ask questions, because I would have said I believed in Jesus. Sometimes I would identify as a Christian. I said salvation and grace, but every definition of those words had a different definition that was unbiblical. And so when you're talking to people in this, to ask themselves, oh, and when you say that, what do you mean by that? When you say salvation, how do you believe? What do you believe that is? Trying to understand what they believe so that you can then speak to them about the truth and pray for them. And my heart in writing this book was not just to share my personal experience, but by God's grace to show the lies I believed, why I believed them, quoting the teachers themselves, and then opening scripture together to show how the lies fall apart in the light of God's truth. And the chapters have a heart check section that encourages us to apply the truths to our life. And so my heart is so for people deep in this, but also those who have loved ones deep in this, that you would just be so encouraged knowing that if you have God's word and you have the gospel, like that is what this person truly needs. Apart from Christ, we're in spiritual darkness. So be encouraged to be a light to them.
2: You know, when I hear your story, it's just so refreshing. And I think Christians need to realize the spiritual reality of their faith and of the gospel and what God is doing. I think we can be very academic about it, right? But what would you say that for Christians who aren't sure about what is supernatural or spiritual warfare? And there's a lot of bad theology about that in the church, a lot of really bad stuff. But sometimes that means that we just throw the whole subject out. How would you encourage Christians to think about the truth of the gospel? And what would you say? Hopefully we have time for this, but what would you say to the, you know, to the person who's got a bunch of New Age books on their shelves? They're in astrology or tarot or one of these things.
3: Yeah. Throw them away. Don't believe the lie that there's something better, something glittery. The thing, again, with Satan is he disguises darkness as light. He presents the bait but hides the hook. He presents the golden cup but hides the poison inside. Do not be deceived. But I know, you know, this is, I'm kind of harping on this, but make sure that you are reading the Word of God, because when we know the truth, the lies stand out so much more, because we can say, hey, that sounds almost right, but it's not right because what God has already said. And then not underestimating the reality of the enemy and the spiritual forces of darkness. The Bible talks about them. God has warned us about them. They're real. We see Jesus casting out demons throughout the Gospels. But understanding there's nothing higher than the gospel of Christ. And so don't be deceived into thinking you have to do more works to truly get clean or truly be delivered, but resting in what Christ has done, that he has paid it all. It is finished on the cross. He has paid for our sins and given us freedom from sin and eternal life through him. So that would be my encouragement, and to be sober-minded and be watchful, because as the Bible says, our adversary, the devil, prowls around like a roaring lion, seeking someone to devour. Resist him firm in your faith. That would be my encouragement.
2: Amen to all of that. Jack Marino Chen is the author of a new book, Ensnared, Overcoming the Darkness of the New Age and Occult with the Light of God's Truth. What's the best way to get the book?
3: You can get it on Amazon, really whatever's most convenient to you, ensnaredbook.com. That's ensnared, starting with an E, book.com.
2: Well, I really appreciate you coming here and sharing your testimony, and I hope everybody has heard the reality of the grace of God and the gospel of Jesus Christ, and that he is the way, the truth, and the life, just as your grandfather shared with you.
3: Amen. Amen. Well, there's nothing better.
2: Yeah. Were you able to ever talk to your grandfather about that? Go back to him and say, hey, this made me really mad, but it means a lot to me now.
3: Yes, my grandpa recently passed away, and it was just so amazing at his funeral to see, you know, his ash, but to realize our life is a vapor, but what we do for Christ has eternal impact. And because of my grandpa's faithfulness, God used that I will have eternal life. And that's what it's really all about. So I'm super thankful that I got the opportunity to share with him.
2: I love that. Jack Marino Chen, thanks for joining me on the Pastor Scott Show today.
3: Thanks for having me.
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7: 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And yet with the perfect accuracy of fulfilled prophecies, churches often avoid the subject, concluding it's complicated, divisive, and not relevant to people's lives. God's Word says the opposite. We have the prophetic Word made more sure, to which you do well to pay attention as to a lamp shining in a dark place until the day dawns and the morning star arises in your hearts. 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
2: 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We are live. Phone number is 888-528-2557, 888-528-2557, if you want to join the conversation. Great to be with you. We were just talking with Jack Marino, and her testimony is really incredible. And you know, one of the things that struck me during that is how mainstream a lot of the occult ideas have become, and they're everywhere. You know, it's not just the fortune teller shop, you know, that's on the corner where they're paying a ton of rent, right? Which is a wild thing to me that there's enough people going in there that that rent gets paid. And I've seen these places in fancy neighborhoods, Burbank Studio City in L.A., Beverly Hills, La Jolla in San Diego, other places, and they're right there. The one in La Jolla, if it's still there, I haven't seen it now for a couple of years, but it was overlooking the beach, one of the most expensive pieces of real estate in the world. So somebody's, you know, making some money on this. And you know what? I have dealt with it in church before. Even church people who will be talking about faith, who will be talking about what God has done, and then suddenly they're talking about their astrological sign. Suddenly they're talking about their horoscope and what it was that spoke to them in this week's horoscope. You're like, what are you getting into? What is this? So look in your Bibles for horoscope. Look in there for, you know, look to get a sign about your life in the stars. Flip through that. You're not going to find anything. You know, it's interesting what the Bible says and doesn't say when it comes to things like this. And maybe you've got a response to Jack and other stuff. And one of the questions that you know, I think people need to answer is, why are people looking in the wrong place for spiritual things? You know, I think people use that word spiritual a little too loosely. And why are people doing that? Why, even in the church, do we sometimes get that confused? 888-528-2557, 888-528-2557. I think it's because we look for hope in the wrong place. So we're always looking for kind of an edge, but we don't look for it in, you know, in our life, but we don't look for it in the gospel. And the Bible, you know, it's important to realize what it says and what it doesn't say. It does not say that the spiritual oppression and things that are dark and evil don't exist. In fact, it says get prepared for it. Put on the armor of God, that you do that. Now, what it doesn't say also is it does not say specifically all the different tactics that maybe the evil one would use or how that affects you. It just says get ready for that and just don't be surprised that that is happening. Because I think sometimes Christians make the mistake of trying to figure out what all the evil one schemes would be and how that works. And sometimes we start blaming the devil for things that, you know, another teaching of scripture is there's evil in man's heart. You know, do not think, you know, if you always the devil made me do it. When you stand before Jesus one day, that's not going to be an acceptable answer, even if true, that the devil made me do it. Maybe you were deceived, but at some point we make decisions, right? At some point in our life, we make those decisions, however things are influenced. And so don't even toy with that stuff. You know, my advice, people talk about it all the time. Is this real, Pastor? Is this not real? The point is stay away from it, whether it's real or not. Stay away from the Ouija board. Stay away from the tarot cards. Don't even joke around with it. Don't even joke around with it. There was, when I was in college, there was a group of people in the dorm who were doing a Ouija board thing every night. They were across the hall from me and one door down across the hall. And it was kind of loud and partying and drinking and that kind of stuff that college kids do, you know. But they were doing the Ouija board. And but one night there were these blood-curdling screams from that dorm. And I will never forget it. That door opened up and one person after another came out of there. Their face was just white and they were terrified, just absolutely terrified. And the dorm was overlooking kind of a ravine and they took that Ouija board and somebody threw it out the window. Like whatever happened, and I never found out what actually they experienced, what they believed they experienced. What I do know is that everybody was terrified and they stopped doing it, and good for them. But don't mess around with it. Just don't mess around. Don't mess around with the tarot. Don't mess around with the psychics don't mess around with all kinds of teaching. I was one time with some people ministering to people who were dealing with the occult, and they were into crystals and things like this, and were sharing the gospel. And this one lady, Christian lady, so she claims she's part of our group. She is sharing with this woman had this crystal necklace that she felt like was keeping the crystal was keeping the demons away from her. That's what she believed. And so this person very accurately described the Bible, described the gospel and all of this and why you don't need that. You need to be protected by the Lord. And this lady was convinced to take that crystal off. That was great. But then the weirdest thing is that the Christian lady took out a crystal of her own, no joke, and handed it to her with a whole lot of gobbledygook about how that'll protect you. Like, your crystal is wrong, but this crystal is right. That was right after sharing the gospel. I was just livid, and I had to actually step in and say, no, that crystal is also just a rock. It's not going to do anything for you. We just have so much richness in the gospel, so much richness in scripture. That's one of the things for Jack Marino Chen's testimony she shared about. She's so deep into the occult and all this stuff. And what got her out of it? Her Bible reading, even starting with verses that they were misusing in the occult. Her getting into the scriptures is what led her out, how God spoke to her and showed her the truth. I mean, do not underestimate the power of God's word and what it really means. 888-528-2557, 888-528-2557. Mark in El Segundo, welcome to the Pastor Scott Show.
3: Hi, Pastor Scott. Yes, there's a book out, several actually. One of them is by Warren Wiersbe. It's called The Strategy of Satan by Warren Wiersbe. It's a small paperback. I read it, and I was like, well, that happened to me. That happened to me. That happened to me. It was pretty uncanny. And he talks about spiritual warfare and Satan's traps and, you know, going to mediums. There's another book called Victory Over the Darkness by Neil T. Anderson. And that's a really good book that talks about the hazards of spiritual warfare and why we need to stay in the Bible and in the Word to protect us. There's another one called The Bondage Breaker, which talks about addictions and pharmakia and pharmacia, you know, where we get our word pharmacy from, and which also goes along with black magic and things like that. So it's thousands of years old, this thing, that's this snare that Satan does. I can think of King Saul and his son going to a medium and then the next day falling on their swords. So it's very real.
2: I just think it's important at first to stay away and to run away if you're already with it. Mark, thanks for calling the Pastor Scott Show. And those books he mentioned are been around a while, but a lot of people have been blessed by them. The book that was Jack Chen's, if you were listening, Jack Marino Chen, Ensnared is what it's called, Overcoming the Darkness of the New Age and the Occult with the Light of God's Truth. Really appreciated her testimony with that. And as you could hear, she was very into it. She wasn't dabbling. Right. She was really into this. Have you ever known somebody who became really involved in New Age spirituality? Something else that she said that I think we will interact with in the church sometimes is there was a ministry I had once where somebody was coming and presented herself as sort of Christian, but it turns out she was a witch, a sorceress. That's what she would say. And she knew her scripture, but she would twist it in ways that sort of helped her, just like Jack was talking about. And she felt, whatever reason, real comfortable coming to church, even though what she was really about was the opposite of that. Anyway, you know, these subjects, I think sometimes we shy away because it can get weird. And honestly, there are some people who are not speaking the truth, or they have, you know, thought of things that are not really happening. Sometimes they're just making it up. They're just people doing that. But then there are people who really have had this kind of experience, and they've asked for it most of the time. Like, they deliberately went down that road. And that's why you stay away. And one of the reasons that there's hope for you, wherever you're at, maybe this isn't your thing. Maybe you're trying to get hope out of something else. Maybe you get hope out of your healthcare regimen or the diet that you're in or exercise, or your hope is education, or your hope is science, or your hope is something else, politics or whatever. The way back to true hope is always through the scripture and seeking the Lord. Jeremiah 29:13 says, "You will seek me and find me when you seek me with all of your heart." It's that attitude of the heart that when you really seek the Lord, you find yourself in a dark place. whether you're there because of a place you took yourself or because something happened to you that maybe was outside of your control. Sometimes we find ourselves in just sad, difficult circumstances. That's part of this broken world, part of this life. The answer is the same. Seek the Lord with all of your heart. What that means is with integrity, genuinely do it. Don't look to the scriptures as like a magic book, like you're going to read it and cast a spell or something like that, that if you read it a certain way, there used to be this movement that said if you prayed in Hebrew, then God's going to hear you better. It's not. None of that's true. None of that is scripture. God can understand English or Spanish or whatever language you speak just fine. Seek him with all of your heart in such a way that you would submit to this idea that Jesus is the way, the truth, and the life, and that no one comes to the Father but through him. That's the deception, is that many of us figure out other ways to come to the Father, if it's possible. Anyway, I thought that's a powerful thing. 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Maybe there's somebody that you know who would benefit from Jack's testimony there. 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
9: 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Don't use if allergic to Skyrizi. Serious allergic reactions, increased infections, or lower ability to fight them may occur. Before treatment, get checked for infections and tuberculosis. 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Liver problems leading to hospitalization may occur when treated for Crohn's or ulcerative colitis. 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
11: In 1862, Abraham Lincoln signed the Morrill Act, helping states create colleges focused on agriculture, mechanics, science, and practical education. The principle was not centralized control, it was opportunity. Lincoln's Morrill Act reminds us that America can support education without surrendering education to Washington. Why did it matter? Because a free nation needs citizens equipped to work, build, steward, and govern themselves. Scripture gives work a sacred weight. In Genesis, God placed man in the garden to work it and to keep it. Proverbs honors the one who works his land. Paul warns against idleness and calls believers to earn their bread. Why does that still matter today? Because education should form capable people under God. Not
0: in 5 KKLA.
12: Parenting is challenging at any age, but for young parents, it can be overwhelming. Since 2008, Fristers has served OC's most vulnerable families with an innovative two-generation model of care, supporting adolescent parents and their children, building healthy and stable lives, families, and futures. 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
13: This world has fallen. However, you cannot refute the fact that wherever people believe God and the Bible and apply it to day-to-day living in the world, people are taken care of, people are loved, people are nursed, people are brought back to health, or people are established, and a community cares and watches out for one another. Why? Because those are Judeo-Christian values that make up a culture. You and I and our children are creating a culture right now. The question begs, what kind of a culture are we creating? This is very, very important. You young people who are on college campuses or high school campuses today, you need to be thinking, how am I going to affect my culture for God?
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2: Often as Christians, we hoard the truth. 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

0: Whatever we've accumulated in life, we can't take it with us when life is over. It's like a game of Monopoly. The cash, the houses, the hotels. When the game is over, it all goes back in the box. But there is one exception, people. We can take people to heaven with us. The Lord invites us, urges us to share the gospel and invite them to Christ. Today on A New Beginning, Pastor Greg Laurie offers good encouragement as a part of his encouraging series called Refresh.
1: We all know as Christians, we're supposed to share our faith. You've probably heard of the Great Commission. In case you don't know what it is, it's found in two Gospels, Matthew and Mark. Mark's version has Jesus saying,

Observe all things that I have commanded you, baptizing them in the name of the Father, Son, and the Holy Spirit. And lo, I am with you always, says our Lord. The Great Commission. We know we're supposed to do it, but frankly, most of us don't. Studies have shown that 95% of Christians have never led another person to Christ. Only 2% of churchgoers invited an unchurched person to church in the last year. And 59% of all Christians say they seldom or never share their faith with others. Honestly, we're a little bit like Jonah. By the way, we're going to be looking at Jonah chapter 3. So turn in your Bibles there. And we talked about Jonah a little bit in my last message, which was titled The Refreshing Power of Revival. But we can be like Jonah. We don't want to bother ourselves with the needs of others. We'll get into this a little bit more in a few moments, but Jonah was called to go preach to these people who lived in Nineveh. And Nineveh was the capital of Assyria. And the Assyrians were the enemies of the Israelites. And as a